0: talking about the policy on the Mike Smith Show this morning.
1: Are you also planning to get rid and scrap that, that particular model that's been around for quite some time that is in fact costing consumers 20 cents a liter? Because if you're going to get rid of provincial taxes, you might as well get rid of the other provincial policy that keeps these prices unbearably high at 18, 19 to 20 cents a liter.
0: And sticking with Vancouver now, a 34-year-old man has been arrested after a pickup truck crashed into a Vancouver nursing home, split in half, and caught fire. Police say the truck first hit another vehicle near Renfrew and East 22nd early this morning before leaving the road. The driver and a passenger were taken to hospital. No one in the building was hurt, but police are investigating possible dangerous and impaired driving. Meantime, Canada's telecommunications regulator is developing a new way to help identify gaps in cell phone coverage. The CRTC says it will require service providers to report on the coverage of their mobile networks. The regulator says that will give Canadians more detailed information about cell phone coverage, making it easier to compare service options. There will also be an option for Canadians to report locations where coverage maps do not reflect their experience. And it's been nearly a milestone of a century in the making. The Vancouver Art Gallery is going to be celebrating its 95th anniversary this month, marking decades of artists, storytelling, and creativity, all while looking ahead to what the future might hold. Global Safia Pirani has more.
2: Vancouver Art Gallery co-CEO Ava Ruspini says there's lots of ways for visitors to mark the occasion. That includes a special retro wall in the lobby, as well as a grand showcase of artists.
3: We've dug into the archives to create merchandise from our old logos, our old magazine, Vanguard magazine, that was published between the 60s and 80s, as well as a whole visual history of where we've come from. Just this year, we have passed 14,000 objects in the permanent collection. This is a major milestone. We've seen millions of people come through our doors in the last 95 years.
2: She adds the institution is also focused on the future of the gallery going forward. That includes relocating the space.
3: We have an all-Canadian design team. We're thinking about what cultural Canadian identity looks like. We have a parcel of land that the city has earmarked for the new Vancouver Art Gallery, which is just a few blocks down the road at Lorwell Park, next to the Queen Elizabeth Theater. So this will be a new cultural hub once we have a new home.
2: Making room for even more ideas and ways of experiencing art. Sophia Pirani, Global News.
0: 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It's 5:04. Now for the latest CKNW traffic, here's Trish Jewison.
4: Crews are on scene to a crash in Port Moody on St. John's and Moray Street with delays in all directions. Watch out for a stall in Richmond, westbound on Highway 91, approaching Knight Street in the left lane. There's also a fire out in Agassiz, eastbound on Lougheed Highway at Woodside Mountain Road with the left lane blocked and crews on scene. And in Vancouver, expect delays for construction. The Main Street off-ramp is blocked and detoured from the Georgia Viaduct. 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I'm Trish Jewison in the CKNW Traffic Center.
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7: Hi, I'm Christy Gordon with your Global Sky Tracker weather forecast. Still a few lingering showers out through the Fraser Valley, but the trend is for breaks of blue sky by the evening hours. Tonight will drop down to 11 degrees. We're expecting dry conditions and sunshine through the weekend, although we may see a little bit of level cloud late in the day Sunday and maybe a bit of patchy fog in the morning on Saturday. Expect sunny skies with highs ranging from 18, 19 degrees near the water to 21, 22 degrees away from the water.
0: In downtown Vancouver, it's 18 degrees.
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0: And on the markets now, the Dow finished up 250 points today, the TSX up 347 points, and the Canadian dollar trading at 70.17 cents. U.S. Global News time. It is 5:07. I'm Kareem Gouda.
9: It's what's happening right now. 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
10: Welcome back to the show. Well, here's a winter forecast most British Columbians will like. Warmer
6: wetter on the coast, less snow. A super El Nino is building in the Pacific. Forecasters say it could be the strongest ever recorded, and Environment Canada puts the odds of a very strong event at better than 99%. So what's this mean? Well, rain instead of snow means a thin snowpack. A thin snowpack means less spring melt, forests that dry out early, and a fire season that starts sooner and runs longer. The Fort McMurray fire, the costliest disaster in Canadian history, hit in the late stages of the last Super El Nino. So what does winter of 2026 cost us next summer? Well, joining us now to talk about the issue is Dr. Lori Daniels, professor and co-director, Center for Wildfire Coexistence and Department of Forest and Conservation Sciences at UBC. Dr. Daniels, thank you so much for your time today.
10: I'm glad to be here.
6: Well, lots to talk about when it comes to a super El Nino. In plain language, what does an El Nino in the tropical Pacific actually do to a forest in British Columbia?
10: Yeah, what a great question. It turns out that our weather is connected to different parts in the globe. So the tropical Pacific is where this El Nino is developing. And warm waters in the tropical Pacific strongly influence our weather patterns, even here in British Columbia. So El Nino years with warm water focused along the equator influence high pressure systems along the west coast of North America. Mm-hmm. And for us in BC, it means that our winters tend to be a little bit warmer and a little bit wetter with more rain than snow. And that influences also the next summer's weather, both in terms of how long the summer is, but also how hot and dry it is. The high pressure system that sits off the Pacific coast tends to give us warm, dry conditions. So the summer after an El Nino winter tends to be warm and dry in BC.
6: We've had three very strong El Ninos in the modern record. This one may beat all of them. Does being bigger just mean more of the same, or does it change the kind of risk we're facing?
10: I often think of the variations, the fluctuation in our weather. El Ninos give us warmer conditions, wetter winters as opposed to snowier winters. A La Nina gives you cooler conditions with more snow. So we oscillate back and forth between them. You could kind of think of it as a roller coaster. Some years we go way high into a warm, wet winter, and then you might dip down into a cool, snowier winter. With climate change, however, the El Ninos are getting higher and stronger, and the La Ninas are getting shallower and weaker. So we're getting warmer winters with more rain and less snow, and fewer of those really good snow years. And they tend to be also more variable. So if we think of even this past winter, some parts of BC got lots of snow at the tail end of a La Nina, whereas other parts of BC were in absolute drought conditions with very little snow and then a warm, dry, hot summer on top of that. We're concerned with this El Nino that's coming, that it's an extra strong one developing. And so it might have very strong impacts on us in BC, meaning low snowpacks and next summer, a long, dry, hot summer.
6: What can authorities do? I mean, this is weather at the end of the day. You have no control over it. What kind of things, what kind of conversation should we be having at the policy level, government level, and even at neighborhood level in regards to something like this?
10: Yeah, so you're right. We cannot control the weather influencing the climate. So certainly thinking about what can we do to reduce our impacts on climate and our carbon emissions is ultimately what we're going to have to do to redirect the course that we're on. But in the meantime, we need to think about how do we adapt. And so knowing that we might have wetter conditions this winter, people who live nearby river systems and streams should be prepared for some flooding and be prepared for that. Think about ways in which you can harden your property or your home. And looking forward to next summer, I'm concerned about the fire season for next year. We know in El Nino years when we get more rain than snow and a low snowpack, the snow's going to melt earlier in the spring. It's going to lead to a longer summer, but also a longer and potentially hotter and drier fire season. So that's where it's really important that we start thinking now about how to make our homes and communities fire smart.
6: How much does this depend on where the snow falls as well? Like, is a low elevation washout different from, let's say, losing high alpine snow? And I guess which one impacts you more?
10: Yeah, well, both of them have a strong impact. The high elevation snow is really important in our ecosystems because that snowpack that accumulates and then slowly melts really influences not only the moisture right around the area, but influences the water available in the high mountain lakes and streams, which often are sustaining drinking water supplies and ecosystem services through the entire summer. So if we think about places like the Okanagan this year, had a very low snowpack, even at high elevation, and they ended up in stage 4 and 5 drought throughout most of the summer. So we're seeing those impacts when we have low snowpacks, high elevation. It's also telling us there was lower snowpacks at low elevation and the droughts are even more pronounced down at low elevation where we all live. But we lack the water supplies at the high elevation that sustain our agriculture and our crops and our drinking water supplies and our recreation.
6: You were mentioning the Okanagan there. Is that one area you watch very closely in regards to regions that will be severely impacted?
10: Yeah, for El Niños, we know it has a stronger impact in southern BC than northern BC. And even as we move across Canada, western Canada has greater impacts from an El Niño than eastern Canada. So I am concerned about the southern parts of BC. We saw really high drought and fire impacts in the Fraser Canyon, in the southern Cariboo and the Okanagan region of British Columbia this year. I think that those same regions are going to be susceptible to drought and potentially to fire next year as well if this El Niño acts as past El Niños have.
6: Now, the forecast has a 90% chance of above normal temperatures across Western Canada next spring. What does an early hot spring do to a forest that's already short on water?
10: Yeah, well, we're seeing some of the impacts of those repeated droughts on our forests across BC. Anybody who's been on a road trip in the last few years has probably noticed that a lot of the trees looked kind of reddish brown with their treetops instead of a vibrant green. That's the result of a defoliating insect. It is the spruce budworm that eats the needles off of our Douglas fir trees as their primary host. They're really messy eaters. You know, they eat the needles, they leave some dead bits behind, and that's why the trees were looking red and brown at their tops. We know that that insect, although it's a native insect and it's always been here with our trees, we know that widespread outbreaks and the populations of that insect kind of benefit from warmer conditions. And the trees, when they're stressed because of drought, just lack the resistance to kind of fight back against the insects. And so we're beginning to see the interactions or cascades: drought, low snowpacks, stress to the trees, insects interacting with them, creating dead and dying material in the forest that also contributes to forest fires. So these things are all interconnected and they're causing us great concern.
6: We are speaking to Dr. Lori Daniels. More after the break, but first, traffic in 30 seconds.
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4: Workers are on scene to a crash in Port Moody on St. John's and Moray Street with delays in all directions. Also watch out for a stall in Richmond, westbound on Highway 91 approaching Knight Street in the left lane. Crews are on scene to a fire out in Agassiz, eastbound on Lougheed Highway at Woodside Mountain Road, blocking the left lane. And new construction in Vancouver has the Main Street off-ramp blocked and detoured from the Georgia Viaduct. 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In the CKNW Traffic Center, I'm Trish Jewison.
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1: Welcome back to the show. If you're just joining us, we are speaking to Dr. Lori Daniels, Professor and Co-Director, Center for Wildfire Coexistence in the Department of Forest and Conservation Sciences at UBC. We're talking about, of course, a very powerful El Nino, which is strengthening in the tropical Pacific, with forecasters warning it could be one of the strongest on record. One of the other issues here, we've talked a little bit about the Okanagan. Lightning strikes go up west of the Rockies during El Nino years, and lightning fires burn the biggest areas. We saw a lot of forest fires over the last few years. How much of next summer's risk because of El Nino is simply more lightning hitting drier fuel in your mind?
2: Yeah, I think it's going to be a combination of those factors. We are witnessing predictions were made a few years ago that said that with each degree Celsius increase in global temperatures and regional temperatures, we see up to 12% more lightning. So every time the temperature increases, we create the weather systems, or we create the energy in the atmosphere that can sustain weather systems that then spark lightning. The big thunderheads that develop late afternoon and into the evening and then give us those lightning strikes. If our forests are already in droughty conditions and are very, very dry, it's more likely that a lightning strike into that dry forest has the potential to start a fire. So again, these interactions, long summers, lack of rainfall, thunderheads that develop and spark lightning into a dry forest, I am concerned that we have the potential, again, for severe fire weather and extreme fires again next year in southern BC.
1: There's been a call for early fire smart preparation ahead of the summer of 2027, based on what you've been saying. So here we are in October, already talking about summer of 2027. What should homeowners and communities be doing between now and then? And is there any sort of single high value thing on the list for you that they should be considering?
2: We're in the middle of a provincial election. Let's make sure that those candidates who we are going to elect to represent us know that we're concerned about wildfire and that we'd like to see them continue to invest in the kind of proactive mitigation actions that we need to make our forests more healthy and resilient to fire. In addition to lobbying our provincial representatives who control those finances, let's also think about ways where homeowners and communities can be involved. So homeowners can get informed about FireSmart and in the spring can make sure that they've tidied up their yards, their roof lines, their decks to remove any burnable material right around their home. They can restack firewood away from their home if you live at a rural property and use firewood through the winter. There's also things that you can do to be prepared in the case of an urgent evacuation alert or order. We saw in multiple communities this summer, people being removed from their homes with only minutes to spare. So know ahead of time, if you were to have to evacuate from your home, where is your grab and go bag? Do you have medicines? Do you have glasses? Do you have documents that tell you about your insurance, copies of your birth certificates, copies of your passports, things that you might need either digitally or have the originals with you if you had to escape from your home with only a few minutes notice? If you had to leave, which family photos or memorabilia would you want to have with you and not lose to a fire? Those are things that if we think about them ahead of time, in the heat of the moment, you can make good choices and leave your home safely and efficiently. There's great advice online for homeowners on how they can prepare. At the municipal level, mm-hmm. I would love to see communities all across our province know that it's not if, but when fire strikes, and to have our municipal leaders thinking about how do you communicate with your citizens to tell them when there's an emergency and they have to leave their homes? What are the egress routes? What are the main routes out of your town? And how are you going to get traffic to those egress routes and into a safer situation? What are we going to do about the traffic jams that are inevitably going to develop And how do we make that traffic flow? And then where are people going to go to? Where are the emergency shelters in nearby communities that you would send your citizens to? And then what supports need to be there waiting for them when they get there? These are all things that we have been learning the hard way in BC over the last 10 years. I'm really pleased to see how many communities have done a really wonderful job of communicating and evacuating communities under extreme conditions. But there's always lessons that we can learn and ways that we can improve to ensure safety of individuals under extreme conditions.
1: My final question to you, beyond fires, what else changes in a BC forest during a season like this? Does that impact pests and or is there stress on trees or species that sort of start showing up where they shouldn't?
2: Yeah, many of the natural disturbance agents in our forests beyond fire are also climate related or climate mediated disturbances. So insects and pathogens, the bark beetles, the defoliating insects are all influenced by the weather around them and respond to seasonal extremes and warm temperatures and drought conditions. So we've definitely seen in the last decade the impacts of drought stress impacting forests across the province, making them more susceptible to the insects and the pathogens. The insects and pathogens are benefiting from those warmer conditions and longer growing seasons for them as well. So we see that kind of cumulative effect. Even going back to the 1990s, the mountain pine beetle epidemic that impacted 19 million hectares of our forests in BC, that was also influenced by climate change and changing conditions in the winter. In particular, warmer winters that allow the insect populations to grow to very large sizes and expand over very large areas. It's not limited to just mountain pine beetle. We're seeing it with western spruce budworm, Douglas fir bark beetle, expanding its range and showing up in places where we haven't seen it previously. And so these are the effects of climate change interacting with our forests. Our forests are stressed because of the kinds of droughts they're experiencing, and the insects and the pathogens, the biological agents, are benefiting from those warmer conditions and taking advantage where they can.
1: Professor Daniels, really appreciate your time today. Thank you so much.
2: Thank you.
1: That is Dr. Lori Daniels, professor and co-director at the Center for Wildfire Coexistence and in the Department of Forest and Conservation Sciences at UBC. Worth repeating is up next, but first, traffic in 30 seconds.

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3: Cars are on scene to a collision in Port Moody on St. John's at Moray Street with delays in all directions. Cleared the stall in Richmond, westbound on Highway 91 approaching 9th Street, but there's still plenty of leftover volume through there. And also finally cleared that fire out in Agassiz, eastbound on Low Heat Highway at Woodside Mountain Road. So again, it's just leftover volume. 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I'm Trish Jewison in the CKNW Traffic Center.
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15: This is Global News to 5:30. Thank you for joining us this afternoon. I'm Kareen Gouda. Vancouver police have issued more than 1,200 tickets and warnings during a month-long e-scooter safety campaign. Our Kristen Robinson is speaking with VPD Inspector Stephanie Willoughby.
16: The majority, 167 tickets and 753 warnings, were given for riding without a helmet. Tickets and warnings were also given for sidewalk riding, doubling up, and to riders under 16. The targeted enforcement began on September 4th and continues through this weekend. The VPD says over the summer, at least one person was seriously injured on an e-scooter, while one woman died. Cheyenne Lawley was riding an e-scooter without a helmet in July when she collided with a vehicle in East Vancouver. She hit her head on the ground and died in hospital days later.
17: I think with our campaign, we are able to connect with 1,275 people and relay that the one number one safety rule and regulation is to wear a helmet. And although we recognize that e-scooter is to get from A to B is a very convenient way of getting to your destination, we want people to arrive there safely.
16: In BC, you must be at least 16 years old to ride an electric kick scooter, wear an approved safety helmet, and not ride on sidewalks or crosswalks. Doubling or carrying passengers is also illegal. Kristen Robinson, Global News.
15: Meantime, RCMP say they have reached a milestone in an investigation into extortion violence against the South Asian community after arresting five men linked to the cases. Langley RCMP and the BC Extortion Task Force say the five men are all foreign nationals in their 20s, with four of them being arrested in Surrey. A fifth was nabbed at Toronto Pearson International Airport. When asked about the possible links to the Lawrence Bishnoi gang, Chief Superintendent Duncan Pound says police cannot speak to that as the case is now before the courts.
18: I will say there's lots of these investigations where we've seen that the perpetrators will allege that they're connected to high-profile gangs to try and increase the level of intimidation. But in terms of concrete evidence that you could rely on in a courtroom, I think there's lots of people that we would probably say were not connected at all, other than they thought it was a way to make money.
15: To other news now, Invest Vancouver costs taxpayers about $4.7 million a year. Metro Vancouver launched the agency in 2021 to attract foreign investment. But with two elections in the offing, voices are now growing louder for Invest Vancouver to now be axed. Catherine Urquhart has that story.
19: Tokyo and the UK. Just a few of the trips recently taken by staff at Invest Vancouver. Could they be some of the last? Conservative candidate Trevor Halford is among its critics.
20: They're using taxpayer money to go on trips when right now they should be focused on how they are more transparent with all British Columbians, especially those in Metro Vancouver. I think they got their priorities backwards. They need to realize who they are actually working for.
19: Also advocating for change, New Westminster mayoral candidate Daniel Fontaine and West Vancouver mayoral candidate Kirk Lapointe.
21: I think anything that we can do to slenderize the mandate is useful to the taxpayers. If that means that something like Invest Vancouver has to find other forms of funding in another organization, so be it.
22: I absolutely would get rid of it. I think it's an absolute duplication of services.
19: Invest Vancouver, perhaps on the chopping block? That's sure to become clearer in the coming weeks, following municipal and provincial elections. Catherine Urquhart, Global News.
15: And Michael J. Fox says the state of the U.S.-Canada relationship is sad and pointless, but he does believe the ties between Americans and Canadians on a human level are still strong.
23: People just, they come up and they say, you believe this guy? Bashing of the president. People that know me and know my attitude about being Canadian and my attitude about being American. They both mean a lot to me. At a certain level, you don't take seriously, I don't want to pick a fight, but I mean, come on.
15: The actor and activist who was invested as an officer of the Order of Canada back in 2010 was promoted to the companion level today in Ottawa. Global News time, it's 5:34. 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
3: Good news in Richmond. Cleared away the stall westbound on the east-west connector approaching Knight Street, so it was off to the right shoulder. Now it's completely gone, and it's leftover volume through there. Also cleared the fire out in Agassiz, but expect leftover delays eastbound on Lougheed Highway at Woodside Mountain Road. Crews are on scene to a crash in Port Moody at St. John's and Moray Street. Both directions are affected there. And don't forget, new construction in Vancouver has the Main Street off-ramp blocked from the Georgia Viaduct. 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I'm Trish Jewison in the CKNW Traffic Center.
0: Hi, I'm Christy Gordon with your Global Sky Tracker weather forecast. We're hoping for some breaks of blue sky this evening. Overall, though, we'll still see a fair amount of cloud cover, and we'll see that overnight. It should be dry, though, as we drop down to 11 degrees. Tomorrow and Sunday, we're expecting lots of sunshine. In the morning Saturday, we may see a bit of patchy morning fog or cloud cover, but it will clear fairly quickly, and daytime highs will range from about 18 near the water to 21 or 22 degrees away from the water. Similar temperatures again on Sunday, although late Sunday, we'll start to see a bit of high-level cloud shift in.
15: And outside CKNW in downtown Vancouver, partly cloudy and 18 degrees. Over to the markets now, where the Dow finished up by 250 points, TSX up 347 points, Canadian dollar holding at 70.17 cents US. Global News time, it's 5:36. I'm Kareem Gouda.
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1: All right, welcome back to the show. We're going to revisit our lead story. Do give us a call on the open line. I want to hear from you. We reported earlier today that the province, part of the election call, was looking at a potential vehicle levy. The levy itself would be up to about $150 a year. So when you go to renew your ICBC insurance, you would be hit with $150 to help pay for TransLink. Now, right now, you pay 18.5 cents a liter already when you try to fill up, when you do fill up, and that 18.5 cents per liter goes to TransLink. If you have an EV, obviously, you're not paying. What the levy would do, of course, with you obviously paying at renewal of your ICBC bill, that would hit, of course, and capture EV drivers, people who use the same roads and cross the same bridges that you do but don't pay at this moment. And

0: that TransLink does need those $112 million. They've got to find it somewhere. Let's take a listen to Premier David Eby's comments.
1: We asked TransLink, we said, come with your proposals for funding. They did bring forward a proposal for a vehicle levy. We are not going ahead with a vehicle levy. That will not happen. British Columbians are struggling as it is. We can't come to them for more. There's no secret vehicle levy plan. There is only one plan. We're going to protect British Columbians against rising costs at the pump. We're going to protect drivers with affordable insurance. We're going to make sure that we're building our province to respond to the moment that we're in. And none of this includes a vehicle tax levy.
0: So that was the premier today after I had mentioned the conversation that was occurring prior to the election. And like I said, NDAs have been signed, so they're not going to be admitting any of that at this moment. Do give me a call on the buzz line in regards to what you think we should be doing in regards to paying for this shortfall by 2028 of $112 million. Now, I did speak to Dennis Agar. He's the executive director of Movement, Metro Vancouver Transit Riders Association, in regards to a levy or even a potential tax to pay for this $112 million shortfall. Take a listen to his comments.
2: The bottom line is that money's got to come from somewhere, right? Like, we are hitting gridlock in the region. It's affecting our economy. It's affecting, you know, our kids and our grandparents that simply can't get around because the buses are either full or there's literally no bus on our street, right? Like, transit services is falling down and it's driving people onto the roads. Mm-hmm. So what is our option? We could kind of just leave that alone. And with the drop in gas taxes, that means that we would have to cut service, or we can introduce a new revenue tool. Yes, a new tax, because that money doesn't just grow on trees. Which tax is the right tax? I'm pretty agnostic to that. I thought the vehicle levy was good. So did our panel of judges at the event we hosted last year. But lots of different cities, like, we just have to look across the continent to see all the different models that are used to pay for transit. So, you know, Gatineau, Quebec, and Montreal and Seattle use vehicle levy. Some other cities use a sales tax. Most American cities use a sales tax. London uses a road pricing. Mm-hmm. You know, we can pick our poison, but at the end of the day, we got to pick one of them, because if we don't, we're kind of screwed.
0: That is Dennis Agar talking to us earlier about that. He says, pick one. I don't care what you want to call it, but we need it. 604-602-7373. Let's go to Tony in Burnaby. Hi, Tony.
3: Hey, how's it going, Jazz?
0: Doing well. What do you think about this conundrum we're in?
3: You know, I was wondering how many other taxes the NDP government were planning to put on us, because as Eby said today, he's going to make us do stuff, like you said, to the grocery stores. Like, come on. You know, they wasted so much money in the last years that they'd been in. They could have pulled us out of the money that they wasted without adding more taxes to us. We already pay way too much. I already struggle with a business trying to make things work where, you know, sometimes I don't even pay myself because I don't have anything left to pay myself. You know what I mean?
0: Yeah,
3: like, they've been wasting so much. They could, you know, they could, I'm sure if they went through their system, they can find managers that aren't doing anything. You know, get them off the payroll. There you have, you know, money there. You have so much waste out there. I'm sure they can find that money easily without adding another levy to us.
0: Yeah, you would think in a $90 billion budget now, provincially, something like that, you can find $100 million. Now, you somewhere along the way, you're going to say, "Oh no, we need more." But you would think you'd be able to find some of it, most of it, without actually having to raise taxes. So I do remain a bit skeptical in regards to having to have people pay for that $112 million. Thank you for your call. Let's go to Jordan in Abbotsford. Hi, Jordan.
4: Hey, Jazz.
0: Hi.
4: I'm almost positive if David Eby is saying that he absolutely will not do the vehicle levy, that after the election, if he won, he would put the vehicle levy on.
0: Yeah, he could. He could definitely do that. I'm telling you, this discussion has happened. It's continuing to happen. Maybe not right now in the middle of an election campaign, but it happened before the campaign. The TransLink has said it needs money to be approved by 2027, locked in by 2028, or you're going to see buses shut down. So it's going to happen. And they may not call it a vehicle levy. They may call it just an EV tax, or I don't know. Maybe they're going to do it differently. I don't know how they're going to do it, but they have to find the money. So when I reported that this morning, the government sent our release a couple hours later. TransLink basically said, we need the money. It's up to Victoria to decide how that money is raised, but they didn't say no to a vehicle levy. They let Victoria decide that. So it's at best, you know, something's happening. The premier's saying, we're not going to do a vehicle levy today in response to what I said and reported, but you can call it something else, but it is coming. I can promise you that. We're going to

0: 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More of your calls after the break. 604-602-7373. That's 604-602-7373. Do you want to see the government cut back, tighten their belt, or do you think we should move forward with a vehicle levy to pay for TransLink? Your calls next, but first, traffic in 30 seconds.
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0: All right, let's get you where you're going. Here's Trish Jewison.
2: Finally cleared the fire in Agassiz on Lougheed Highway eastbound at Woodside Mountain Road. There's still lots of leftover volume through there. Also clearing a crash in Port Moody at St. John's and Moray Street. Both directions are affected, but it is in the final clearing stages. And don't forget that in Vancouver, new construction has the Main Street off-ramp blocked and detoured from the Georgia Viaduct. 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I'm Trish Jewison in the CKNW Traffic Center.
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0: All right, welcome back to the show. Let's get back to the open line. Let's get to Ron in Ladner. Hi, Ron.
18: Hey, how you doing, Jazz?
0: I'm doing well. Hey, thank you so much for calling in. What are your thoughts on this TransLink letter?
18: This thing about the transit, we need transit big time. Mm-hmm. But EVs got to start paying. Like, where's the road tax on EVs? Where's the carbon? I guess there's no carbon on them, but you know what I'm saying? Like, I had an old Jag, and I tried to buy fuel from an airport locally, mm-hmm. And they said, well, because high compression needed high octane, right? And you know what? They said, there's no road tax on it, so we can't sell it to you. So why haven't EVs been paying something towards road tax is for infrastructure, for roads, highways, everything.
0: Yeah, no, you're absolutely right. I got an email here. It says, hi, Jazz. I'm listening to your show from Calgary. In Alberta, when you register for your license plate, you're charged $200 if you drive an EV. This is to provide funding for roads, etc., that gas vehicles pay in gas tax. The gas, I guess they pay gas tax there. EVs are paid, charged $200 when they get their insurance. So that seems to be a lot fairer. It might be something worth considering here. Thank you so much for your call. And thank you for that email, Lane, from Calgary. Thanks for listening in. Let's go to Mike in Chilliwack. Hi, Mike.
19: Yeah, I mean, I don't doubt if EV gets in, he's going to charge some sort of levy. So it always comes back on the taxpayer. It's just getting so exhausting. Like, a lot of us can barely afford to make it. Like your first caller earlier, like, I run my own business. I am just, like, I'm barely keeping my head above water with the economy the great EV has given us. And then not only that, transit has been mismanaged for years. Like, tell them to figure it out. Like, I think there needs to be an investigation, I think, into transit, because it always comes back to the taxpayer, and I'm just getting sick and tired of it. I don't want to pay for this anymore.
0: Yeah, Mike, thank you so much for your call, and certainly sense your frustration. There's a lot of folks out there struggling, whether it's Trump and tariffs, whether it's self-inflicted wounds when it comes to our economy. There's a lot of folks just they don't have any more. They just don't. And you could just heard from a couple of small business owners there in regards to how they feel. Let's go to Greg in Nanaimo. Hi, Greg. Hi, Greg. Go ahead. Oh, looks like we've lost Greg. Let's go to Dave in Cloverdale. Hi, Dave.
20: Hey, Jazz, great topic, a great journalism, actually. I got to commend you for that, for picking that off. Just regular guy in Cloverdale, we don't need this transit levy. I agree with most of your callers. How about we get rid of David Eby and the NDP, and then that budget deficit that they had of $14 billion, a new responsible government straightens that out, and then we're able to pay for transit. How about they didn't mess up the tunnel and cost $4 billion as opposed to $800 million we could pay for transit. How about the accounting error in their natural gas revenues or closing all the lumber mills? The best way we can deal with the transit situation is get rid of the NDP. Because the new government will figure out how to run the economy, run the province.
0: Yeah, thank you so much, Dave. And I mean, Jock Finlayson, the chief economist for the ICBA, Independent Contractors Business Association, former chief economist at the Business Council of BC, said, look, it's going to take 5 or 10 years to crawl out of this situation that we're in right now. This is not a question of just cutting. It's going to take some time. We've got to grow the economy as well. We've got a lot of challenges ahead of us in this province. Thank you for your call and your thoughtful comments. Let's go to Kerry in Surrey. Hi, Kerry. Hi, Kerry. Go ahead.
21: Hi, thanks for taking my call. Just two things. First, just David Eby, because he's a liar. 2 years ago, he promised all the BC residents about $1,000 before the election, and then he ran away with that to make excuse, whatever. Okay?
0: Yep.
21: And then secondly, is why he called the election in the midterm, why when he is a premier and he is, you know, his party, he controls everything. He's just wasting between $80 to $90 million from the taxpayer of this province.
0: Yeah. Carrie, thank you for your call. I appreciate it. You raise a very good point. It's about $85 million for the election, and they're looking for 112, at least for 2028. Let's go to Ben in Langley. Hi, Ben.
1: Hey, Jazz. I just want to say, maybe if you made people pay their fares, if there was any law and order. If you ride a bus in Las Vegas, which I have many times, the drivers are like boxed in, but there's a sign that says nobody rides for free. And there's also a security guard on board. And nobody rides for free. Everybody pays the full fare. I'm sure that would raise a lot of money.
0: Yeah, there's still a fare evasion challenges, although they are you do have to pay now, and they do have those machines. But yeah, I guess they could squeeze a little bit more, I guess. But, you know, in the grand scheme of things, listen to all the callers today. People are exhausted, number one. And I think the government, I kind of understands that. I think they're struggling with it. I think both parties, major parties, are struggling with it. At the same time, for a budget that's $90 billion, you should be able to squeeze $100 million somewhere. That's just my thinking. But when you're in a deficit situation of $13 and change billion, and will be for the next few years, there's no money right now in the cupboard. But they put themselves in that situation. It's not taxpayers. It's the NDP government. And they are the ones who are responsible for this. So keep a close eye on this transit shortfall. It's not going anywhere. You can call it a tax. You can call it a levy. Whatever it is, somewhere along the way, you're going to be asked to pay. And we'll continue to keep an eye on that situation as well. Thank you so much for all your open line and buzz line calls. Really enjoyed the conversation this week. I want to thank our producers, Stephen Chang and Leo Quillo. I'm Jazz Joel. You have yourself a wonderful weekend. We'll continue our conversation on Monday.
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2: Final clearing stages of a multi-vehicle accident in Port Moody at St. John's and Moray Street with backups in all directions. Don't forget that new construction in Vancouver has the Main Street off-ramp blocked and detoured from the Georgia Viaduct. And still seeing volume on some of the major routes, especially southbound at both the Oak Street and the Arthur Lang bridges. Enjoy 50% off Disney Plus Standard with ads for up to 6 months with eligible CIBC credit cards. 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I'm Trish Jewison in the CKNW Traffic Center.
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12: Investigators were able to identify a group allegedly involved in the extortions.
11: Several arrests and charges of extreme violence in an investigation stretching far beyond BC.
13: LGBTQ victims targeted through Grindr.
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11: And David Eby targets big grocers.
15: 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He'll be okay.
11: The NDP promised to lower food prices. And the BC Conservatives plan to freeze taxes.
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13: Good evening and thanks for joining us. So we start tonight with a big breakthrough in the investigation into extortions targeting the South Asian community.
11: Five foreign nationals are now facing numerous extortion-related charges, four of them arrested in Surrey and one at Pearson Airport in Toronto. Taya Fast has the latest.
17: A major break in BC's extortion crisis. Five foreign nationals are now facing multiple extortion-related charges and allegations involving guns, arson, and drug trafficking.
18: Today is about sending a very clear message to those who have been or might consider becoming involved in extortions.
17: After a year-long investigation, police arrested 23-year-old Sanket Singla from India, 24-year-old Jagdeep Singh of Ottawa, 24-year-old Sahil and Simranjeet Singh of Surrey, and 21-year-old Harsh also from Surrey. Police did not provide last names for Sahil or Harsh, citing their incomplete official documents.
19: Yesterday morning, Mr. Singla was arrested at Toronto Pearson International Airport. The other four individuals named earlier were arrested in Surrey, BC.
17: Investigators not commenting on how many extortion-related incidents these five are connected to or about their immigration status and whether any could face removal from Canada.
19: I know everybody wants more information. It will come. It's just not right now.
17: Police say this investigation came with no shortage of obstacles and they faced unprecedented things while tracking suspects across borders and working with partner agencies both here in Canada and internationally.
18: These arrests and charges announced this morning mark a significant milestone in this investigation.
17: The South Asian community says this announcement brings some relief.
20: Today's news is giving me more hope any news that is connected with the community and the public seeing real tangible results, action, and outcome out of it is very, very refreshing.
17: But community leaders stress they're not out of the woods yet.
20: Very mindful and hopeful that the authorities don't get complacent.
17: All five remain in custody, and police say evidence is now being shared with other investigating teams, and more charges could follow. TFS Global News.
13: A disturbing story involving a gang of youth is emerging from the North Shore. Unsuspecting victims are being lured to remote areas on Grindr, the LGBTQ plus dating app. Police say the victims are swarmed and assaulted by a group of young people when they arrive. Romina Dea has the story.
21: The innocent victims enticed on Grindr, say North Vancouver RCMP. A dating app used by the LGBTQ plus community for connecting and hooking up.
22: They were approached, they agreed to meet somebody through the Grindr app. When they met that person, it turned out to be a group of young persons.
21: The victims were assaulted or threatened, their vehicles also damaged. RCMP are not releasing their ages or any details about the attacks. The suspects are believed to be 16 to 20 years old, according to police. Two victims came forward to police after they were lured to Lynn Valley Elementary School and Eldon Park in August. During the investigation, Mounties reviewed CCTV footage and discovered a third victim who was assaulted near Ross Road Elementary School August 29th.
22: The incident had not previously been reported to police, and investigators are working to identify the victim in that specific incident.
14: It's perplexing for me. I thought we moved beyond this, but I guess we still have lots of work to do.
21: The North Shore Pride Alliance is urging anyone with information to assist the RCMP. The group warning the gay community to take precautions before meeting anyone online.
14: It is important for us to keep ourselves safe, but I think it's paramount to stop the people that are, creating this havoc. And
21: the RCMP's Serious Crimes Unit is conducting an extensive CCTV canvas. The Mounties also hunting for dash cam video and witnesses. Romina Dea, Global News.
11: Vancouver police are releasing surveillance video showing two potential witnesses to a homicide. One video shows a woman walking near Main and East Cordova early in the morning of September 23rd. The other video shows a man at Columbia and Kiefer Street. Later that morning, 57-year-old Victor Charles McIntyre was found dead in Crab Park. Investigators say they believe the two people have information that could help in the case, and they're asking them to contact the VPD.
13: A major grocery chain is calling for action after a store manager was viciously attacked last week in Victoria. The incident at Save-On Foods on Pandora Avenue left the man unconscious and with serious injuries. And as Kylie Stanton reports, the suspect was released.
23: The automatic doors here at Save-On Foods does not mean everyone is automatically welcome.
24: Well, there was a guy that was in our store at Pandora, and the store manager walked up to him and said, "Hey, you're not allowed to be here. You've been banned before for shoplifting." He turned and punched the store manager in the head three times, knocking him onto the ground, cracked his cheekbone, blood all over the place, and turned around and walked out of the store.
23: The incident happened shortly after 9 a.m. on Saturday, September 19th. The employee was taken to hospital by paramedics, sustaining serious injuries. According to the Victoria Police Department, officers located and arrested a suspect nearby. The suspect was subsequently released with conditions, and the investigation remains ongoing.
24: Unfortunately, this isn't new. We've had concerns for years. The biggest concern, though, is the severity of how things seem to be changing and getting more violent all the time.
23: It's what prompted Jamie Nelson to craft this open letter Tuesday, writing, "We cannot wait until someone loses their life before deciding enough is enough."
25: Well, enough's enough. We need it to stop.
23: Greater Victoria Chamber of Commerce CEO echoing the concerns.
25: The province needs to step up. Stop talking about it. Stop studying it. It's time for action.
23: On the campaign trail in front of a Kelowna Save-On Foods, David Eby defended his government's programs, saying progress is being made.
26: By targeting those repeat offenders, we have found on the violent side, we were able to drive down attacks significantly and make communities materially safer. And we've seen the same now already on our property crime initiative, which we're expanding.
23: But at the same time EB was making those comments, the suspect was back at it.
24: Well, he walked into Pandora this morning. We immediately called 911. He's well known by our team and our staff there. Vic Police Department was there very quickly to help us out.
23: Victoria Police confirmed the suspect remains in custody, at least until his bail hearing later this evening. Kylie Stanton, Global News.
11: And as you saw, coincidentally, Save On Foods Kelowna found itself in the middle of the provincial election campaign today, with the NDP promising to lower grocery costs.
13: The BC Conservatives were also in the Okanagan, pledging to buy a new fleet of water bombers. But with BC in a deep deficit, the question is, can the parties pay for these promises? Ben O'Hara Byrne reports.
0: He's been BC Premier for nearly 4 years, but was trying very hard to present a David versus Goliath theme on a stop in Kelowna Friday. With a Pattison-owned Save On Foods in the background, EB unveiling measures to try to keep grocery prices down.
26: In this announcement, don't worry about Save On Foods. Don't worry about Jimmy. He'll be okay. He's going to land on his feet. But we have to take steps to make sure that families are protected during this time.
1: One of the first things we're going to do is make sure that families in British Columbia see $1,000 in relief immediately.
0: The NDP promised relief for grocery bills in 2024, $1,000 per household, but scrapped it 4 months after the campaign. Now with a $13.8 billion budget deficit and promising a pricey 10-cent a liter tax cut on gas and diesel, the NDP is turning to regulation. A cap on retail profits on items such as milk, eggs, cheese, butter, and poultry.
2: The difficulty there is, of course, the grocery chains do have to make money. Otherwise, they'll go out of business and people will lose jobs. So it's a bit of a balancing act. I don't think price caps are necessarily the right way to go.
0: The BC Conservative leader was in Summerlin visiting a family whose home was destroyed by a wildfire this past summer. Lauren Dirksen there to release a wildfire action plan, including buying a fleet of firefighting aircraft and promising better handling of BC's economy, not service cuts, will help pay for that and other promises.
3: This is an opportunity for new revenue to this province, and this is something that the NDP has absolutely catastrophically failed with respect to growing industry in this province.
4: Yeah, we're talking about a substantial amount of new taxation.
0: And a new Conservative attack ad aims directly at the NDP's economic and fiscal record. But the Conservatives are also promising a freeze on all taxes and a temporary cut to the 10% PST on Canadian alcohol, about $250 million a year in lost revenue.
5: At some point, new money has to appear. And you need a good story about where that's coming from, and it can't just be through efficiencies and undefined growth. It needs to be a little more concrete than that.
0: So in an election increasingly focused on affordability, the advantage may not be about who delivers the best campaign promises, but who is most trusted to keep them and be able to pay for them. Ben O'Hara Byrne, Global News, Victoria.
11: Now, as you might imagine, David Eby is facing some backlash after his attack today on Save On Foods and its leader, business icon Jim Pattison. We'll bring in Keith Baldry with more from Victoria. Keith, since the campaign began, David Eby has taken aim at Donald Trump, big oil companies, now one of the province's richest people, and, it should be pointed out, one of its biggest philanthropists.
7: Yeah, Jimmy Pattison frankly builds hospitals, folks. He's an icon in BC, not just a business icon, a community icon. Anyone who grew up in BC knows the reputation Jimmy Pattison has. David Eby did not grow up in BC, which may explain his comments today out of the blue criticizing Jimmy Pattison. I talked to a number of senior New Democrats today, not impressed with this situation at all. They view Jimmy Pattison in a completely different way. We talked to one of them, a former NDP leader and NDP premier, Ujjal Dosanjh, less than impressed. Here's Mr. Dosanjh.
27: It is counterintuitive, particularly to take on one of the icons in British Columbia who donates money left, right, and center. Every time I pick up the paper, he's donating some money to Kelowna, to, you know, whatever hospital you pick, he's donated money to. And you go to VGH, it's the Pattison Pavilion, the largest building there, right? That's not to say that we shouldn't be conscientious in the way we tax wealth. But we need to tax wealth in the way that we create more wealth. It's a problem. It's a problem. It's a balance. But you don't create that balance by denigrating an icon who's created so much wealth in British Columbia and in Canada.
7: So Jamie Nelson, the president of the Pattison Food Group, did send us a statement saying they're disappointed with Mr. Eby's remarks, pointing out they employ 30,000 people across Western Canada. The vast majority of those workers live and work in British Columbia, and the company is centered and headquartered in BC as well. He also points out he's actually on the Premier's task force on the economy and food economy and agriculture. He actually works with the Premier's office here and expressing basically disappointment at the remarks from Mr. Eby today. We'll see where this goes in the days ahead. I have a feeling this issue's not over.
11: Yeah, it may become a liability for Eby. We'll see. Keith, thanks very much.
13: Well, five political parties are vying for votes in this provincial election, but not all of them are expected to field candidates in every single riding. As Aaron MacArthur tells us, smaller parties are scrambling to get their slates finalized ahead of tomorrow's nomination deadline.
6: Plenty of choices when it comes to the provincial election. Five political parties stomping for votes in a crowded field. Nominations close Saturday. The NDP and Conservatives expected to have candidates in all 93 ridings. But for the three smaller parties,
8: OneBC,
6: the ambition might be larger than the reality.
9: We've had more applications than there are ridings in British Columbia. I've talked to somewhere between 90 and 100 people.
6: Centre BC says only a fraction have had their nominations formally accepted, but the party is unlikely to field a full slate. OneBC in a similar position, and the Greens say they have a stronger field of candidates than the official numbers currently show.
10: Working very closely with the riding associations to connect with community leaders, people have been stepping up despite the insanely compressed timeline.
6: The final numbers will help define the shape of the campaign. The NDP and Conservatives focused on winning enough ridings to form government, while the three smaller parties looking to turn their support into seats. The Greens could compete for votes in some ridings where the NDP is strong. Centre BC and OneBC looking to draw support away from the Conservatives. And in a first-past-the-post system, even a relatively small shift in votes can matter in a close race.
5: It's not just a question of winning a race, but also potentially playing spoiler, pulling off a few votes that change the balance of power within those particular ridings.
12: OneBC declined our request for an interview. Leader Dallas Brody, though, has indicated the party intends not to run candidates in select ridings in order to clear a path for the Conservative candidate.
9: We're hoping actually to not only capture votes, but also to get people who have said they would otherwise not vote, people who said they would spoil their ballot.
6: The Greens, meanwhile, say the competing parties and fragmented vote, another argument for proportional representation. Aaron MacArthur, Global News.
13: And Keith Baldry and Ben O'Hara Byrne are doing deep dives into the campaign issues of the day in extended YouTube segments. For their analysis and insight, you can find it on Global BC's YouTube channel. Just go to YouTube and search for at Global BC.
11: Vancouver police put e-scooter riders on notice.
15: This is your own scooter?
16: Yes.
15: Yeah, so you should probably know that you got to be wearing a helmet.
11: The month-long campaign aimed at scooter safety and the biggest infractions officers spotted along the way in just over a minute.
19: Hi, I'm Kareem Alam, mayoral candidate with the Vancouver Liberals, and I approve this message. Ken Sim doesn't deserve another 4 years. Year-to-date, violent crime has gone up by 12%. Ken Sim's approach is not working. The best way to beat Ken Sim and make progress on public safety is a vote for me, Kareem Alam, and the Vancouver Liberal team on October 17th. Because together, we can.
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33: Signs are very old school, but they are one of the best motivational tools.
13: Signs, everywhere a sign. The visual clutter and overwhelming options for voters with dueling election campaigns underway. That's still ahead. Plus,
1: just this year, we have passed 14,000 objects in the permanent collection.
11: A milestone birthday for the Vancouver Art Gallery and how you can join the celebration coming up.
13: Vancouver police have just about completed a crackdown on e-scooters, issuing more than 1,200 tickets and warnings during a month-long safety campaign.
11: And as Kristen Robinson reports, despite a woman's death and the serious injury of another rider this summer, many riders are doing very little to protect themselves.
8: Thank you. Sorry about that.
14: Vancouver police officers hearing a lot of excuses over the past month.
16: I'm sorry.
15: No, that's okay.
16: I'm on my way to work.
15: That's all right. There's no ticket today.
16: Thank you.
17: Okay. Take care.
14: Since September 4th, an enforcement campaign targeting e-scooter riders caught the majority not wearing helmets.
15: So you should probably know that you got to be wearing a helmet.
18: I know.
15: But yeah. Yeah. Do you have one?
18: I do have one. I have two, actually.
15: You have two? Oh, man. Well, keep one on this thing.
20: What shocked me most was out of the 1,275 riders that we did stop, 920 of them were not wearing helmets.
14: 167 tickets and 753 warnings were issued for riding without a helmet, while riding on the sidewalk netted 22 tickets and 159 warnings. Two tickets and 82 warnings were given for riding double or with a passenger. And riders under 16 received three tickets and 38 warnings. Some were riding with helmets, but not wearing them.
21: On these e-scooters, it's going to be $29 fine.
14: This past summer, it cost a 30-year-old woman her life. Cheyenne Lawley was riding an e-scooter without a helmet in July when she collided with a vehicle in East Vancouver. She hit her head on the ground and died in hospital days later.
20: With the 1,275 connections that we did make with the public, we're assuming that they're going to tell somebody about their interaction, and it's hopefully going to have a positive impact on people wearing helmets in the future.
21: Right, so in Oaks, grab it and put it right against my door. So, as I open it, right?
15: It's a hoverboard, right?
22: Well, it's electric unicycle.
14: Like hoverboards, electric unicycles are illegal on public roads, sidewalks, and bike lanes in BC.
15: You need to have, like, insurance to be riding this. Same way you would for a car.
22: Oh, wow.
14: This rider, forced to walk his wheel, which was purchased for its size.
22: Unfortunately for us, we just don't have space to store a bike.
14: The VPD's e-scooter safety blitz.
15: Appreciate that you're wearing a helmet.
14: Continues through the weekend.
22: Enjoy the ride.
14: Kristen Robinson, Global News.
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13: Coming up, the backlash against taxpayer-funded travel at an organization responsible for municipal affairs.
11: And sign wars with dueling elections, how candidates and voters are getting lost in the clutter.
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11: With two election campaigns underway, campaign signs are competing for space on boulevards across the province as candidates try to stand out.
13: But is all that clutter helping voters make their choice? Or is it just adding to the confusion of overlapping elections? Paul Johnson reports.
8: The North Shore is known for its forests, but this new cluster at the top of Taylor Way could be either a political junkie's paradise or an eyesore. Ditto for this sign extravaganza on 72nd Avenue in Surrey. And whatever you think of the competition for your eyeballs, it's certain to get more intense as British Columbians face the first overlapping elections in most people's lifetimes.
9: This is from last election. I am not running.
8: Political strategist and recovering candidate Bill Thielman will tell you that in a world with more advertising options than ever, the old-fashioned political yard sign still carries its weight as a signifier of a viable campaign. Guys like Thielman will actually drive around and count them to work out who's on the up and up.
9: A well-organized party that's well-financed will have good signs and will have a lot of signs out, and a party that's really dogging it will have almost no signs and they'll go up late and they're not that prominent.
10: Signs are very old school, but they are one of the best motivational tools.
8: Former Vancouver City Councillor George Affleck ran a successful sign campaign that helped get him into City Hall. He now helps others. With October's perfect storm of politics happening, he's split on whether the coming visual barrage will get more people engaged or confused.
10: It's very, very challenging for us voters to be able to figure out who's what and where and what election are we talking about and what day. And there's a lot of information out there right now, which potentially has the danger of reducing the people who show up to vote.
8: The rules about sign placement vary from city to city, but generally they have to be on private property or in select public places. And all signs have to be removed in short order after election day, which typically means a lot of exhausted, unsuccessful candidates out doing cleanup as they wonder what happened. Be kind if you see one. In Vancouver, Paul Johnson, Global News.
11: More questions about travel spending at Metro Vancouver's Economic Development Service. Critics are calling for Invest Vancouver to stop using taxpayer funds to pay for flights and accommodation or be scrapped altogether. As Catherine Urquhart reports, its future could depend on who ends up being elected in the municipal races.
3: Tokyo and the UK. Just a few of the trips recently taken by staff at Invest Vancouver. Could they be some of the last?
12: They're using taxpayer money to go on trips when right now they should be focused on how they are more transparent with all British Columbians, especially those in Metro Vancouver. I think they got their priorities backwards. They need to realize who they are actually working for.
16: Welcome to the Metro Vancouver region.
3: Metro Vancouver launched Invest Vancouver in 2021 to attract foreign investment. It costs taxpayers about $4.7 million a year. Invest Vancouver claims success, but results of a Freedom of Information request leave questions. Claims of job creation are redacted, company names hidden,
1: many people have been calling for it to just be folded and put away and put an end to it. I mean, it's not part of their core services.
3: Even its legitimacy is in question. In April, Surrey filed a court petition asking for a judicial review to declare it illegitimate. Surrey argues Metro Vancouver failed to pass a required establishing bylaw under the Local Government Act.
14: We certainly believe that there was missteps with Metro Vancouver in terms of Invest Vancouver, and so that's why we have to pursue it through the courts.
3: Metro Vancouver claims a bylaw wasn't needed, as Invest Vancouver was developed through a transparent governance process. Critics say that if they're elected, big changes are coming.
15: I think anything that we can do to slenderize the mandate is useful to the taxpayers. If that means that something like Invest Vancouver has to find other forms of funding in another organization, so be it.
1: I absolutely would get rid of it. I think it's an absolute duplication of services.
3: Could Invest Vancouver be on the chopping block? That's sure to become clear in the coming weeks after municipal and provincial elections. Catherine Urquhart, Global News.
13: Just ahead, a close call in Campbell River.
17: I thought I was parked in a pretty safe place.
13: The suspected cause of a major mudslide coming up. Plus,
18: this is a major milestone. We've seen millions of people come through our doors.
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11: You're listening. It's a milestone, nearly a century in the making. The Vancouver Art Gallery is celebrating its 95th anniversary on Monday.
13: The collection reflects decades of artists, storytelling, and creativity while looking ahead to the future. Sophia Pirani has more.
31: The Vancouver Art Gallery is marking a milestone this month, celebrating 95 years of showcasing local and international artists.
18: Just this year, we have passed 14,000 objects in the permanent collection. This is a major milestone. We've seen millions of people come through our doors in the last 95 years. And if you're interested in BC, there's Emily Carr, who's our foremost painter from BC, very well celebrated. And there's a huge exhibition on her work right now, the biggest in 20 years.
0: If you go to the gallery now and you see the work of an artist like Brian Jungen, for example, that's kind of a resurgence of indigenous contemporary art that you don't see anywhere else in the world.
31: Over the years, the art gallery has transformed and evolved with the city, and visitors can catch a glimpse through this retro wall.
0: You know, on the one hand, you see the covers of all these magazines. Vanguard magazine, the gallery published starting in 1972. That picture, for example, Emily Carr with her dog. She's often pictured with her monkey.
31: What are we looking at?
0: Well, you know, as I said, over 95 years, you think of yourself differently as an institution. So these are the logos we've had over the decades. This is the original.
18: For our 95th anniversary, we have published this book called Notes from the Vault, and it is a juicy history, a visual history of the last 95 years. We are thinking about a new home for the Vancouver Art Gallery. We have an all-Canadian design team.
0: So going ahead is really to think of us as a cultural hub.
31: The art gallery says its next milestone is relocating to a new space, making room for more ideas and ways of experiencing art. Sophia Pirani, Global News.
13: Just ahead, love for a legend. 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
11: And how about that bizarre start for the Vancouver Canucks? Their ability to score lots of goals, but inability to stop them. Coming up in sports.
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13: You're listening to Global News Hour at 6 on 730 CKNW. Was a frightening wake-up for residents of a Campbell River condo building.
11: Emergency workers were called to 350 South Island Highway just after 6 a.m. A mudslide on the bank set a torrent of debris down into the parking lot and ground level, swamping a pickup truck. Well, it is a big mess. There was no evacuation of the building and no injuries were reported. The slide is believed to have been caused by a break in a city water line.
1: The lady that owns that truck over there come out, and there were right here, there was a waterfall of water coming down the hillside from the water breaking.
3: It happens all along here. It's happened a few times at different points along the hill here, right? But it's pretty steep here, so the rain usually comes off it pretty good. You don't think the ground has time to get wet. Yeah. So it must have been a lot of water. I would have liked to have seen it.
11: A mudslide just down the street wiped out an above-ground parkade and forced about 30 residents to temporarily evacuate two condo buildings.
13: All right, let's bring in meteorologist Christy Gordon now for a look at our weather forecast. It looks like we've got a good weekend ahead of us, Christy.
10: We sure do. Sophie was making fun of the fact that I was wearing a turtleneck. I didn't really plan it well. We've got a great weekend in store for us with some warmth on the way. Starting things off with a beautiful shot from Kelly Marsh. He always sends us these stellar shots, and I thought

0: North and Central Coastal area. So at least you carve out some sunshine through your weekend, with Saturday looking really nice in your area. And that's certainly the case right across the province. So temperatures into the 20s in the Okanagan Valley, that is certainly above seasonal. And for our region, will range from 17 near the water to about 21, 22 degrees away from the water. And it looks like we're going to hold this sunshine for the next little while. Right now, we really don't have a significant change in the forecast until potentially late next week. Once again, for our area, we may see a little bit of cloud cover in the morning, but otherwise mainly sunny. And then we may see a little bit of cloud cover late in the day on Sunday also. Tonight's weather window is coming to you from Telqua. Linda James capturing this beautiful shot. This is Hudson's Bay Mountain with blue sky and, of course, the fall colors in the foreground there. And I believe Telqua is just outside of Telqua was outside of Smithers. My apologies. I'll have to check out where this area is. But thanks, Linda. Beautiful shot.
1: Thank you.
2: Thanks, Christy. Proud Burnaby boy and Parkinson's disease advocate Michael J. Fox has been promoted to the top rank of the Order of Canada.
1: The actor has spent decades since his diagnosis raising awareness about the disease, along with about $2.5 billion in funding for research.
3: It's the highest civilian honor a Canadian can receive. Actor and Parkinson's advocate Michael J. Fox joining an elite group as Companion of the Order of Canada. The distinction recognizes a remarkable acting career spanning more than four decades.
4: It's very moving to be able to pay tribute today to someone whose influence extends way beyond our borders.
3: Fox got his big break playing a young Republican in the 80s sitcom Family Ties.
5: Great Scott!
3: But it was Back to the Future that made him a global star.
6: Are you telling me you built a time machine?
3: The actor has won four Golden Globes, a Grammy, and five Emmy Awards, adding another prestigious humanitarian award to his collection last month, where he shared some of the struggles that came with his Parkinson's diagnosis.
7: I kept my Parkinson's diagnosis a secret. I worried that it would affect my work and my relationships with audiences. Would they laugh if they knew I was sick?
3: But that worry did not keep Fox down for long. He went public with his diagnosis 7 years later and even created his own foundation dedicated to finding a cure.
8: It made a lot of difference in the lives of patients and giving them an outlet for their frustration and their ambition and their aspiration and their hope.
3: His foundation has raised $3 billion so far, providing hope for those who live with the disease.
9: He has made very bold choices to lean in as opposed to retreat.
3: Fox not retreating from acting, appearing in the show Shrinking this year.
10: What are you in for?
11: Parkinson's. You?
7: Just a haircut.
3: His latest role, but far from his first, to publicly showcase the challenges of the disease with humor.
12: Did you shake that up on purpose?
7: Parkinson's.
3: When he was first recognized by the Order of Canada back in 2011, Fox hoped his legacy would go beyond the screen.
8: It's a real privilege to find myself in a community where I could make a difference, and I think that in the long run may have a bigger impact than anything I've done on television.
3: 16 years later, this Order of Canada promotion proves that he is already known for so much more. Jillian Piper, Global News, Ottawa.
2: A lot of people may not know he's a good buddy of Squire's, too.
13: Well, good Burnaby boy.
2: Good Burnaby
13: good
2: boy.
13: Good family. Yeah. And I will say this, if you ever come across him, you will notice that the man has no ego. Mm-hmm. Despite being as big as he is, as great as he has been throughout his life and still is great, he doesn't have a big ego at all.
1: Mm-hmm. Yeah.
13: He's happy to talk to everybody. Okay, we asked the BC Lions offensive lineman, what hurts the most after a game?
14: My hands, we use them every play. They get mangled up, they get twisted up, fingers broke, stuff like that. So probably the hands.
13: And that's not all that hurts if you're an offensive lineman. It might be the most painful job in sports.
2: You know what's not painful? Satellite debris.
15: Boy band, please.
2: Stick around for the best way to end your week after this.
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8: We talked about Michael J. Fox earlier, and there's a little bit of Back to the Future with how you're starting your sportscast.
9: Also a very good hockey player.
8: He was, that's
9: back
8: right.
9: Back in the day in Burnaby. Mike could play. Okay, so for those who never saw 1980s hockey in person and always wondered what that term meant, that was 80s-style hockey you saw last night between the Canucks and the Oilers. In fact, both games they've played this week could have easily have been Wayne Gretzky and Mark Messier's Oilers against Stan Smeal and Tiger Williams' Canucks, complete with the flying V sweaters. 80s hockey was lots of goals, highly skilled forwards against shoddy defensive structures, which was backed by very leaky goaltending. For hockey purists and coaches, that kind of a game is a nightmare in real time. For fans, it's entertaining chaos. And last night, a lot of chaos, but 16 goals between the Oilers and the Canucks.
10: Yeah, those were a couple crazy games.
11: You think? Who had the Canucks scoring 13 goals in their first two games and losing one of them 9-7? They've had the surprising offensive explosion quickly countered by the dreadful defensive implosion. It's the kind of hockey that would have an NHL coach pulling his hair out, figuratively at least, for Manny.
12: Right from the start, we didn't seem to be as prepared as we needed to be. We lost the majority of puck battles, lost the majority of races. They were just far more hungry than us in a lot of areas.
13: Get on your own program a little bit at times and become individual and, you know, turn the puck over and get sloppy and hang your goalie out to dry on breakaways.
11: But one thing the Canucks have shown early is they do not quit. They scored five of the last six goals of the game to make it close and at least send the Oilers home with a bitter taste in their mouths.
10: I'm happy with the way we fought back, and there's no quit in this room, and you know, we just can't let it get to that point.
13: You know, they have a lot of guys over there with elite skill, but you know, we should be putting them through the glass into next week every single chance we get. This should be a building where guys, you know, hate to come play. Whether they win or lose, they should be like, oh man, I hate playing in that arena. So, and we didn't do that tonight.
11: They'll get two more chances at home this weekend to do it better. Saturday versus the Flames, and then Sunday against Vegas. Barry DeLay, Global Sports.
9: The Lions are taking on the Argos in Toronto tomorrow afternoon. Toronto will not have its starting quarterback, Chad Kelly. He has a hand injury, but Nathan Rourke is healthy thanks to his offensive line. And the offensive line's job in any football team is to take all the hits for the quarterback. It's the one job in football where you are guaranteed to be sore the day after a game. I mean, really sore.
14: When it comes to owning the line of scrimmage, it takes a certain mentality to get the job done, one that's unique to the men who battle hard deep in the gridiron trenches.
15: Gotta have 46 free throws! All rolling! Weak down there!
16: You just gotta realize you gotta be a gladiator in that space. We're the modern day gladiators. We go in there, we're going head to head. Every play, you're hitting somebody. And some people just don't understand that, like, you got to go in there with the right mindset. Like, I wake up every morning knowing that I'm going to hit somebody full force. And you got to understand that. You know, you got to wake up and you have the right mentality and be able to, you know what I mean, have the right energy and aggression.
14: It's the kind of controlled aggression an offensive lineman needs to bring to the job every day and every single play. Some days at the football office are better than others, but probably not for the reason that you're thinking right now.
17: Sometimes the more sore you feel, the better of job we did, right? So sometimes you walk away from a game, and won't say which games this year, but you're like, I feel pretty good, you know, knock on wood and whatnot. But, you know, at the end of the day, it's part of the job. Everyone has a job out here, and our job is to move someone where they don't want to be moved, and that takes a certain amount of, you know, skill and pain.
14: Pain, a four-letter word that's not front and center to you and I, but one that makes up a lineman's DNA because it never leaves their body. And we're not talking about little scratches and bruises here.
18: What doesn't hurt after a game?
19: After a game? Nah, everything hurts. Whole body hurts. It's like getting in a bunch of mini car crashes. So get recovery as soon as possible and get ready to do it again.
20: Probably my back. Just overall neck, back. Yeah. Honestly, earlier in the season, it's worse. You kind of get calloused throughout the year.
18: Is there a body part, upper body, head, hand?
19: For O-line, it's probably always hands. My hands, we use them every play. They get mangled up, they get twisted up, fingers broke, stuff like that. So probably the hands.
16: I mean, you do a little winces here and there of brushing your teeth. He's holding, opening a door, grabbing anything is hard, you know. But I think the biggest thing is, like, I've been doing it for so long, it's almost like second nature. You know, it's almost like I wake up, I'm in pain, it's like, all right, it's another day, you know. I don't think I've ever been 100% since I was born.
9: All right, to Utah. Desert Resort. Second round, Bank of Utah, and this is Nick Taylor. Oh, that's a nice putt.
21: Come on.
9: So Taylor's at 10 under par. So is A.J. Ewart. Surrey's Adam Svensson also made the cut. He's at 6 under par. 17 under par is the lead.
21: And like that?
9: Yelimaraju also at 10 under par. So a lot of Canadians not too far from the top of the leaderboard. There you go.
8: Good to see it.
22: All right.
8: Thanks, Squire.
22: Satellite Debris is up next. Stick around.
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8: Is there food in satellite debris tonight?
9: Yes, there's food. 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
8: Something for everyone.
9: But you know what? Most of tonight's satellite debris is from Australia.
8: Hmm.
9: Except for this one, which is from Slovakia.

0: V akejkoľvek AI situácii vám poradí Magenta AI v Telekom-apke. 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
2: Is it?
3: Selling telecommunications.
1: Something like
3: that. That's all we need to know.
1: Yeah. Okay, so now down under. One from KFC and one from Toyota. Here we go.
4: Giselle, do you do boy band those? Boy band, please.

0: sizable hill.
1: That's Sean.
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3: Just heading back for some bait. No.

0: Need a hand? Nah. It's a good spot here. It's level.
1: Yep. You don't send a ute to do a Hilux job.
2: Toyota.
3: Okay.
4: Indestructible.
3: Let's keep going here. We got Telstra. The second one will feature Steve Buscemi. Here we go.
5: Flinders Island is better on a better mobile network.
6: Oops.
5: Oh, that's bad.
7: I'm okay.
5: He's okay.
8: Rocky Cape is better on a better mobile network.
9: By the order of the Children of Ravens, I banish you from this realm.
8: Oh, Kevin, we just need a minute. We're filming a thing.
9: The order does not care if you're filming a thing.
1: It's the Dream Team. Okay, Armatron. Pull that deceiver lever. Show them what you got. Come on. Blocked by Telstra. Oh, what a surprise. I don't even know what that is.
4: I always imagine those guys looking like Steve Buscemi.
10: You think? What?
4: They are. They're
3: evil aliens.
4: Evil aliens. It all makes sense to me now.
3: Okay.
10: Yeah. All right. No more turtleneck weather for this weekend, Christy.
11: No, that's right. It's definitely sunny weather. So pull out the sunglasses, everyone. We've got great weather on the way. And by the way, Telqua is near Smithers. So both of the photos were sort of near Smithers. That's why I was getting all confused.
4: Got it. Nailed it. Okay, thanks, everybody, for watching. Have a great weekend.
10: Good night, all.
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13: This is Global News. I'm Kareem Gouda. It is day 11 of the BC election campaign, and NDP leader David Eby remains focused on affordability. He's pledging to crack down on corporate price gouging and strictly cap profits on everyday essential foods.
14: We're going to cap the profits of the big grocery companies. We're going to make sure that for the basics, for your cheese, for your eggs, for your butter, for your milk, that you and your family are protected at the till as you check out.
13: Meantime, there are plenty of choices on the provincial ballot, with five political parties stumping for votes, but not all of them expect to have candidates in every riding. Nominations close tomorrow at 1 p.m. and the smaller parties are racing to get their slates finalized. Aaron MacArthur has that story.
15: While the Conservatives and NDP are likely to field 93 candidates province-wide, three smaller parties are spending the first weeks of the campaign securing candidates and strategizing where they can best succeed. One BC's website shows more than a dozen candidates, the Greens roughly the same, announcing former provincial chief coroner Lisa Lapointe will be running in Saanich South. Centre BC leader Eleanor Sturco says there has been a lot of interest from potential candidates, but the party is unlikely to fill a full slate.
16: In fact, we've had more applications than there are ridings in British Columbia. I've talked to somewhere between 90 and 100 people. That being said, we probably won't be running 93 candidates.
15: Recent poll numbers suggest there is a fractured electorate around the province. Candidates that can siphon votes away from the main parties could make a difference in the end, who wins and who forms government. Aaron MacArthur, Global News.
13: Meantime, NDP leader David Eby is also promising to cut the provincial gas tax by 10 cents a litre and to give the Utilities Commission power to limit fuel markups. Gas analyst Dan McTagg says cutting the tax is only part of the answer, arguing BC also needs to tackle the pricing structure that allows fuel companies to pass added costs on to drivers. Here's McTagg talking about the policy on the Mike Smith Show earlier this morning.
17: Are you also planning to get rid and scrap that that particular model that's been around for quite some time that is in fact costing consumers 20 cents a liter? Because if you're going to get rid of provincial taxes, You might as well get rid of the other provincial policy that keeps these prices unbearably high at 18, 19 to 20 cents a litre.
13: And it's a milestone nearly a century in the making. The Vancouver Art Gallery is celebrating its 95th anniversary this month, marking decades of artists, storytelling and creativity while looking ahead to what the future holds. Global's Safia Pirani has more.
2: Vancouver Art Gallery co-CEO Ava Ruspini says there's lots of ways for visitors to mark the occasion. That includes a special retro wall in the lobby, as well as a grand showcase of artists.
18: We've dug into the archives to create merchandise from our old logos, our old magazine, Vanguard magazine, that was published between the 60s and 80s, as well as a whole visual history of where we've come from. Just this year, we have passed 14,000 objects in the permanent collection. This is a major milestone. We've seen millions of people come through our doors in the last 95 years.
2: She adds the institution is also focused on the future of the gallery going forward. That includes relocating the space.
18: We have an all-Canadian design team. We're thinking about what cultural Canadian identity looks like. We have a parcel of land that the city has earmarked for the new Vancouver Art Gallery, which is just a few blocks down the road at Lorwell Park, next to the Queen Elizabeth Theatre. So this will be a new cultural hub once we have a new home.
2: Making room for even more ideas and ways of experiencing art. Safia Pirani, Global News.
13: From the Global News Desk, I'm Kareem Gouda.
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0: Show.
1: Well, we made it to Friday, and so let's ask some big questions today. Is your car spying on you? Well, if you go back a few months to the idea of Chinese cars entering the Canadian market, Premier Doug Ford of Ontario would have told you absolutely 100%, yes, they are Chinese spy cars, and why would we let them into this country? Well, into the country they are, coming to the tune of almost 50,000, getting up to close to 80,000 in the next couple of years as part of a deal that Mark Carney struck with the Chinese, much to the chagrin of DJT south of the border. So what's real? What's hype? What's rage bait? What's worry? What's concern? Let's jump in, because you may be looking for a car, and the right car, according to the boxes you check, might be a Chinese car, unless it's spying on you. So let's check in with somebody who knows a heck of a lot about this. Michael Dunn, the CEO of Dunn Insights. He's got a book coming out called Car Wars, How China Seized the Auto Industry and How America Wins It Back. Michael, welcome to the show.
2: Thank you so much for having me.
1: Okay, before we get into anything, are they Chinese spy cars? Is it, you know, I for a while it was about Snapchat was spying on us. Not Snapchat. Mm-hmm. TikTok. TikTok was spying on us. TikTok was sending all of our data back to China, and it was learning all of our secrets. We're still here. I mean, I think TikTok's a net negative, but I don't know that it's necessarily what the worst version of what we were told it was. Could this be the same thing?
2: One of the ways to think about it is it's an optionality for China. So switch on, switch off. Yeah. When they sell the car to you, it looks great. It runs tremendously fine, great mileage, good quality. Oh, by the way, there are mechanisms inside the car, especially sensors and cameras, that are capturing a lot of data. And those at any time could be sent back to China. That's your private data. Or there could be a tampering of the system. And for example, your car might just come to a halt or run into an intersection. And it would be very hard to trace exactly how that happened. So it's a risk. Now, having said that, let's look at some numbers. This year, China will export 12 million cars to markets worldwide. Yeah. The best-selling car in the UK this month is a Chinese car called Jayco, which entered the market a year ago. Wow. So the British don't care. The Australians are fine with it. So many markets around the world have accepted that this is a decent risk.
1: It's a decent risk, but none of those countries share the border that we share with the United States. Although Mexico doesn't. From what I understand, Mexico's got some Chinese cars as well.
2: They do. Mexico has hundreds of thousands of cars from China now running on its roads. They're named Cherries and BYDs and MGs. So the Mexicans, too, have said, well, we'll take it. We'll take the 20% lower cost vehicle. Now, the biggest difference is that Canada and the United States have probably more to lose. You know, so, for example, if you're in Australia, you're not losing your industry. Right. And China's not at war or in a cold war with Australia.
1: Right.
2: On the other hand, if we think about these cars as spy cars or as potential, you know, whatever on the road,
1: So you might think this is a little foolish of me, but there's movies inform a lot of the questions that I oftentimes have. And there's movies and TV shows, and there was a scene in one of the in one of the Fast and the Furious movies where all of the electric cars were taken over. It was during a fight, a chase scene in New York City. And they were they were being turned into missiles, I guess, for lack of a better expression. So there's that.
2: Yes.
1: But I compound that with an episode of the TV show Slow Horses, where chaos was rained down on the city of London simply by the terrorists understood traffic patterns, and they understood how if they just created choke points with by closing certain intersections at certain times, the entire city would grind to a halt.
2: And
1: if China has access to cars roaming our streets, they will understand our traffic patterns. They'll know when the busiest times are. They'll know when lanes are closed. And if anybody had any nefarious goals, you take the zombie car from Fast and Furious, you take the knowledge from Slow Horses, and you could shut down a city like Toronto in a heartbeat.
2: Absolutely. It would not take much at all. And if the mine travels to the Middle East, you know, during the attack on Iran, Israel had tapped into the cameras that sat on the traffic lights throughout the city. They had amazing information about people's movements, where they went in their cars. You know, let's not be naive. It's on.
1: Yeah.
2: And with regards to technology.
1: But is there, I don't know how these negotiations go. I mean, you and I are having this honest conversation. Somebody within the Mark Carney government must have had this honest conversation with him. Are they simply doing a cost-benefit analysis and saying, okay, we acknowledge that those are real risks, but the benefits outweigh those risks?
2: It seems like it's a little bit half-baked, this policy, because it's only 50,000 cars, which is a tiny percentage of the overall market. And from an outsider's perspective, it looks like it was a decision taken to gain leverage vis-a-vis the United States when it came to our own negotiations. I think if he had a chance to do it over again, he may have done it differently. It's either we accept and embrace all in or we don't.
1: Yeah.
2: And now we're kind of halfway, you know, thousands of cars. Well, yeah.
1: Well, and I'll tell you what my fear is, and this is just me being a cynic, is this deal is fine. But then what happens when in a few years the Chinese come back to the Canadian government and say, I know that we capped this at just shy of 80,000, but we'd really like to up that to 150,000 next year. Well, we can't do that. That's not the deal. No, we know that's not the deal, but we went and looked and we think you're doing some really nasty stuff on potash. So we're going to slap a 100% tariff on your potash again. And maybe we could revisit that number on the cars. That is not something that is out of the realm of the possible, at least in my mind.
2: You're absolutely right. If we're not naive, if we're realistic about what it is to engage with the Chinese, they're the masters of assessing leverage. And when they have leverage, they exercise that leverage at any point in time with no apologies. Yeah. So if the behavior from the Canadian side is not aligned with their expectation, they'd go to the toolbox and say, how does this feel?
1: Yeah.
2: How does this one feel?
1: And you've written this book that's coming out, but your insights as somebody who's worked in the automotive industry in Asia, you must have experienced sort of the breadth and the devotion and the goals of the Chinese automotive sector in a way that most haven't.
2: First got there in 1986 when China was making only two models, and they made only a few thousand of them a year. They've come a long way. Today, they make very high-quality, low-cost vehicles. They're the biggest producer of cars in the world, the biggest exporter of cars. They own the EV industry, so they're formidable.
1: Yeah.
2: The question is, to what extent can our countries trust each other? Yeah. That's the bottom line. Yes, product's great.
1: Yeah, well, I've seen.
2: What about our relationship?
1: What about our relationship? It's really hard when I see these auto influencers on social media showing me what the bang I can get for my buck in a Chinese vehicle. And now I hear BYD is going to be first to cross the threshold into solid state batteries, which is a game changer in terms of range, which matters to Canadians, and holding that charge in a cold climate. Again, game changer for Canadians. If you're just a regular guy and you don't have worries about security clearance and you just want to get your kids back and forth from soccer, I could understand why you'd want to buy that car. We don't have a lot of time left, so I'll give you the last word.
2: Yes, it's incredibly tempting. Get that car. It's cheaper today. The question I would leave everyone with is, what are the Chinese getting in exchange beyond the sale of the car?
1: Michael,
2: don't underestimate their leverage play.
1: Michael, when your book comes out, Car Wars, How China Sees the Auto Industry and How America Wins It Back, I'd love to have you back on.
2: Tremendous. Thank you for having me today.
1: Thank you. Hey, the Cornell case is making headlines and forcing heavy conversations across the world. We're going to check in with an investigative correspondent who's going to bring us the very latest next.
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9: Well, as the details keep coming out on layer after layer of the... It's a gross story. The gross story of the Cornell 7. I think that's the only thing that we can call it. More questions are coming out than answers. And it's hard to keep up in real time. So we are fortunate enough to be joined by someone who is doing just that. Please welcome to the show Rich McHugh, investigative correspondent with News Nation. And full disclosure, he and I used to work together at ABC in New York City. Rich, welcome.
10: Thanks for having me. Nice to talk to you, Ben.
9: Absolutely. Rich, like I said, this dropped like a bomb on most people's feeds just a few short days ago. And with every passing day, there seems to be the unearthing of a new revelation, a new fact pattern, a new admission. And people are having a tough time trying to figure out what to make of any of it. So where are we today? What's the latest? I know that Kathy Hochul, the governor of New York, has jumped in with both feet.
10: Yeah, so today was Governor Kathy Hochul announced that Tish James, the attorney general in New York, is going to be essentially a special prosecutor. Now, she says she's doing this because ultimately she's blaming the local prosecutor and the local police up in Cornell for basically not... doing a sufficient enough investigation. She says what she's read now from this Jane Doe differs from, essentially what they have said was stated in the case. And so this is what's part of this case, which is so hard to follow, is because, I think if I'm reporting this accurately, it sounds like the campus police did an interview with her. An extensive interview with her.
9: Yeah.
10: She signed a short 6-page statement of essentially a fact. That was, and I may be wrong, it sounds like that was what was given to the local prosecutor.
9: Yeah.
10: And that is what he says he based his decision not to prosecute. And in that, and I'm going to paraphrase, but basically he says, Gino's signed sworn statement from 2024 did not allege she was drugged against her will or sexually assaulted.
9: Yeah.
10: On the contrary, her statement said, described her participation in drug use and sexual conduct as voluntary, conscious, and consensual. So that's key.
9: That's key in New York State, because New York State law, if I'm not mistaken, does not eliminate a person's ability to consent to sex if they willfully and willingly participate in drug and alcohol use.
10: That's right. And so she made reference to that. Governor Kathy Hochul made reference to that today, saying she essentially wants to change that law.
9: Yeah.
10: She says there's a gap in state law. As written, the current law makes it difficult for prosecutors to bring sexual assault charges in a case where a victim chose to become intoxicated.
9: Well, that sort of sets the table for a very difficult road to hoe for the attorney general. The governor is essentially stating that the law is against Letitia James in this case.
10: I'd say that's exactly right. You know, if this is the state law, even if they want to change it now,
9: yeah,
10: they can't go back and say, well, it was, you know, the law was in effect at the time of this incident. Mm. And so they're going to be bound by that law in this, whatever comes. Yeah. If she files charges, you know, and brings this to court, ultimately it's going to be up to a court and a jury to decide if those charges, you know, don't run headlong into this law.
9: Yeah.
10: That is going to be a central question here.
9: Well, you know, watching the governor and watching the attorney general was like watching two people interpreting the same song, two artists interpreting the same song completely differently. The political implications of something like this is to jump in with a full-throated endorsement or condemnation of one side or the other is to sharpen your elbows and get ready for a fight in the culture wars. But if I'm Letitia James looking at this, the way she was talking, and she was saying, I want people to be patient and understand that this is going to take a long time. This was somebody saying, I have an uphill battle. If just calling a spade, I guarantee you somebody in our office at some point said, yeah, listen, if the gods were on our sides, we would have, this is not an ideal client. This is not an ideal victim is what I'm getting at. And so watching those two interpretations really speaks to the two different battles here. You've got the political one and you've got the legal one. And those are completely different.
10: That's exactly right. And, you know, there was an interesting moment in the press conference today because a report brought up Tish James's. She had written on Facebook a couple of days ago, basically saying what this woman had been forced to endure is horrific and unacceptable. I'm holding her in my heart, et cetera. And some reporter asked her, you know, how can you be basically questioning the pretense and objectivity of that thing? How can you now be in charge of this case? Like, you've already shown your hand.
9: And what did she say?
10: She said, I will not comment on Facebook posts. Like almost as if it was like a third Facebook post. It was her own post. So that's another layer of complication here.
9: Yeah. And this is, look, we're going into midterms here. AOC is all over this. And look, when someone like Sonny Hostin from ABC's The View, who most people who are on the center right will not agree with her, and when she comes out and says this has not been adjudicated and these Cornell 7 are being tried in the court of public opinion, and they haven't we don't even know if they've done anything wrong, we don't even know if there was a crime done here. That should be an invitation for everyone to pump their brakes just a little bit.
10: I think so. These cases, you know, I've reported on sexual assault for 15 years, and these cases are hard.
9: Yeah,
10: they're messy, and in this case, nobody's been charged, and you have seven people's names out there in the public, and. You know, I don't want to say there's been a complete rush to judgment, but it feels like there has been. Yeah. I think there should be some way to contain this and let this go through a court of law before dragging people, essentially their names through the mud. This is going to stick with them for their lives. Now, if a court decides that they're guilty, then that's what a court's going to decide. But that needs to happen first. You know, it's almost the other way around.
9: And the one thing everybody should be agreeing on, I think what's getting lost in this, yes, there is a court case and we should let those people, or there's a legal case here and we should let that unfold unfettered. But there's a case about the lifestyle of kids on college campuses that is there's a debasing going on between the number of threesomes and the drugs being done off each other's body parts and the cavalier casual nature with which they jump into bed with each other. I'm not a Puritan and I'm not a prude, but there, you would think that we could all come together and say, you know what? We should probably have a conversation about the kids we're sent, how we're sending our kids off to college. Like, what are we teaching them as we let them go live their lives and build relationships?
10: That's right. I mean, this was not my college experience. I had to actually Google, like, what does ketamine do for you and where do you get it as a college student? Like,
9: yeah,
10: Rich, this is off the rails.
9: Rich, if you're Googling where do college kids get ketamine, you're not the guy who's getting ketamine. That's for sure.
10: That's exactly right.
9: Well, listen, I want to thank you very much. It's great catching up with you, my friend, and I wish you the best. And I hope after a long day of dealing with sordid affairs like this, you can put it aside and enjoy the company of good friends and family over the weekend.
10: Thank you, Ben. Hope to. Good to talk to you.
9: All right. Coming up, a referendum on breaking up the country and a possible high-speed train that could bring two cities together. I've got a theory about the Quebec election and how the Alto train could have a big impact on a potential referendum.
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9: I want to walk you through a scenario. I'm not suggesting that this scenario is probable, but I guarantee you it's possible. It starts Monday night in Quebec, and it could end with a referendum on breaking up the country. And the thing that connects the two is a high-speed train. So here's what's happening. Quebec votes on Monday, and here's where things stand. The final Léger poll of the campaign has the Parti Québécois at 30%, the Liberals at 26%, the Conservatives at 18%, and the governing CAQ, the party that won 90 seats 4 years ago, is at 16%, fourth place. Now watch what our electoral system does with those numbers. The 338 Canada projection as of Thursday gives the PQ 66 seats. You need 64 for a majority. So 30% of the vote could deliver 100% of the power. Let me say that again. Less than a third of the vote gives you full control of the Assemblée nationale. The Globe and Mail notes it would be the lowest vote share ever to produce a majority government in Quebec. And the CAQ, same projection, zero seats. So one Quebecer in six votes for the sitting government and ends up with nobody in the Assemblée. If you've ever wanted the case for proportional representation in 30 seconds, you just heard it. It is a strong case. It is also parenthetical, so we're going to park it because I'm going to come back to it. Okay, so let's say that happens. A slim PQ majority. You've got Premier Paul Saint-Pierre Plamondon. And what has he promised? Two things that matter today. First, a referendum on sovereignty in his first term. In August, he added a condition. No referendum while Donald Trump is in the White House. Trump's term ends on January 20th, 2029, and the next election is due in the fall of 2030. So that's the window. Second, Aalto, the high-speed train from Toronto to Quebec City. In June, Monsieur Saint-Pierre Plamondon said a PQ government would pull Quebec out of the project and demand that Ottawa hand over Quebec's share of the money, no conditions attached, for roads, schools, and hospitals. And he put that share at about $40 billion. Okay, hold that thought because you need to know what this train is. Aalto is a federal crown corporation. The plan is about 1,000 kilometers of new electric track with trains running at 300K an hour and stops in Toronto, Peterborough, Ottawa, Montreal, Laval, Trois-Rivières, and Quebec City. The cost, Aalto says between $60 and $90 billion. On Thursday, the PBO said a little more than that, $75 to $113 billion. And the Globe and Mail obtained an internal document that puts the figure near $150 billion once you add 40 years of operations and maintenance. By the way, this is the approximate cost before a single meter of rail has been laid. So spoiler alert, it's going to cost a hell of a lot more. Here's the timeline. The first piece is Montreal to Ottawa, and that's about 200K. And Aalto says it'll publish a narrowed route this fall. Construction is supposed to start in 2029 or 2030. Aalto expects each phase to take 7 to 10 years, and the full line is a project for the 2040s. Now the land. Right now, the study corridor is about 10 kilometers wide. The track itself only needs 60 meters, and Aalto's own CEO estimated in May that the Montreal to Ottawa stretch alone touches roughly 1,700 properties. At least 500 of them are farms, and that is just one segment of the larger overall plan. In March, Parliament passed the High Speed Rail Network Act, and it rewrote the expropriation rules for this project, which means Aalto no longer has to show that it tried to buy your land before asking to expropriate it. Cabinet no longer has to sign off. A minister can start the process. If you object, you can still write a letter, but the public hearing you would normally get, that's gone. Ottawa has up to 2 years to confirm an expropriation, where the standard is 120 days, and the land can be taken before the environmental assessment is finished. Now, in fairness to Aalto, they say expropriation is a last resort. Radio-Canada reports their compensation offer adds up to more than three times market value, and Aalto says most owners would give up less than 5% of their property. The farmers, however, are not persuaded. The Union des Producteurs Agricoles has formally asked Ottawa to suspend the project. Their worry is the farm cut in two, the drainage, the rural road that becomes a dead end. And in Quebec, there is one word that hangs over all of it. Mirabel. Remember that airport? Yeah, that the memory of that one still lingers. Monsieur Saint-Pierre Plamondon drew that parallel himself in front of farmers 3 weeks ago. So who decides whether this gets built? Ottawa, alone. A railway that crosses a provincial border is federal jurisdiction under the Constitution. The March law goes further and declares the whole network federal, including pieces that sit entirely inside one province. The expropriations run through the Federal Expropriation Act. And the Federal Industry Minister, Mélanie Joly, has said the provinces are not being asked to contribute a single penny, which means that when the PQ promises to withdraw Quebec from Aalto, there is nothing to withdraw from. Quebec has no signature on this project, no check, no veto. The current premier, Christine Fréchette, said as much in June. There are no billions to recoup. A hostile provincial government can make this slower and more unpleasant, but it cannot stop it. Now, here's where the money comes in. The Quebec government pays nothing. But Quebec taxpayers pay plenty through their federal taxes. Quebecers supply roughly a fifth of federal revenue, and that's the ratio that the PQ itself is using. A fifth of Aalto's own estimate is 12 to 18 billion. A fifth of the PBO's estimate, 15 to 23 billion. Now, put that beside the ballot. Five major parties are running on Monday. Two of them oppose Aalto, the PQ, and the Conservatives. On the Léger numbers, those two parties take 48% of the vote. On the 338 Canada projection, they take 81 of 127 seats, nearly two-thirds of the National Assembly. Now, I need to be straight with you here because I don't want to go to air with things I can't prove. I cannot tell you that Quebecers have rejected this train. In June, a data company...

0: no legal power to do a thing about it. Now, sit in Paul Saint-Pierre Plamondon's chair. You have promised a referendum. You've also promised not to hold one before 2029. You have 2 years to fill. And CBC reports that only about 30% of Quebecers even want a referendum. So you need to move that number. You need to grow that number. And Ottawa is about to hand you exactly what you need. This fall, the narrowed route, the letters to landowners, then the buying, Aalto's corporate plan set aside $392 million for early land purchases, then for the owners who will not sell, federal expropriation notices with no public hearing. Each one is a Quebec farm, a federal letterhead, and a premier who gets to stand at the fence line and say, I told them no, they did it anyway, with your money, Quebec. He does not have to win the fight. He cannot win the fight. For his purposes, every loss is an exhibit. Then look at the calendar, 2029, the year Donald Trump leaves office, the year the referendum window opens, and on Aalto's own schedule, the year the shovels go into Quebec farmland. None of this means the train is a bad idea. Two-thirds of Quebecers liked it in June, and they may well be right. This is a warning about how it gets built. The federal government has the legal power to do this without Quebec's permission. Using that power as if Quebec's permission were irrelevant would be the most valuable gift anyone in Ottawa could give the sovereignty movement. The first train is a decade away. The fight over it starts Tuesday morning. I'm telling you, I can see this coming. This is exactly the fight that a PQ majority government would want. Watching a federal government bigfoot over the wishes of the Quebec government is exactly the type of dynamic that the PQ rails against all the time. How Ottawa proceeds with Aalto will determine whether or not that 30% of Quebecers who are interested in separation moves up to 40, 45%. And once you do that, it doesn't take much. Does not take much to move that past 50% plus one. It is not something I want. I'm warning against it. All right, a conversation on food labeling that you need to hear before heading to the grocery store. That's next with Canada's favorite food professor. This is the Ben Mulrooney Show.
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1: Well, the older I get, the more time I spend at the grocery store reading labels, comparing ingredients, comparing prices. I've said before, I'm at this point in my life in a place where I'm remarkably brand agnostic. There are only a few brands that I will absolutely buy. You know, brand names. Everything else, it's up for grabs. It may be how I feel that day. It may be if something's on sale. It may be if it's a 2-for-1. It may be because there's something new in that product department. Like, you know, so, but on top of the labels and the nutritional value, there is something that's fairly new, this notion of the magnifying glass that tells you very quickly if the product you're buying is high in certain things like fat or saturated fat or sodium. And that is influencing food choices, according to our next guest, the only guy I ever really want to talk to when issues of food insecurity and food in general come up. And that's Dr. Sylvain Charlebois, Canada's food professor. Sylvain, welcome.
2: Hey, thanks, Ben.
1: Okay, yeah, so I didn't know, I think it just popped up, and I didn't know that it had popped up. It's that little magnifying glass on the top of a lot of products that lets you know generally that the thing that you might be considering buying is high in, you know, could be sodium, it could be trans fats, it could be anything. And so where did that come from, and how is it influencing people's choices?
2: That's a good question. About a decade ago, Health Canada was concerned about the amount of fat, sodium, and sugar we were all eating. And, of course, they were concerned about processed foods we were buying. And obviously, the idea is to actually make our food healthier at the grocery store. And at the very beginning, they were thinking of regulating the levels of sodium, fat, and sugar into the food. So the industry said, hold on a second, hold on. There are other ways to do this. And of course, labeling the presence, like clearly labeling the presence of these ingredients, it's called front-of-package labeling. And you can see that in Brazil. You see that in many countries in Europe. It's not a precedent that we've actually have in Canada, but really it's something that has been successful. So Health Canada was suggested to perhaps look into the front of package labeling policy, and that's what they decided to do about 4 years ago. And Health Canada gave three years for industry to comply to strict rules. So as of January 1st of 2026, if your product has 15% or more of the daily recommended dose of fat, sugar, or sodium, you need to label it in front of the package.
1: Look, knowledge is power. And the fact is, there are claims that food producers can make in their packaging that, while technically true, isn't necessarily helpful. You know, I often think of, made with natural flavors or natural colors or made with real fruit juice or made with real fruit. That doesn't mean that doesn't necessarily mean what people can infer from it. So having, and if you really want to know what's in it, you got to turn it over. And for a lot of people, that is a bridge too far. That's one too many steps. So having any good faith indications on the front that aren't produced by the producer, I think is a good thing.
2: Absolutely. The nutritional label in the back, I mean, people are arguing, why bother putting a magnifying glass? We all had it. We have that information in the back, which is actually true, but the language is not clear for some. Yeah. It's not simple, and you just said it. It takes time. I mean, the average person will go into a grocery store about 22 minutes,
1: yeah,
2: or buy 17 items, and will want to get out of there as soon as possible.
1: Yeah.
2: So to actually take some time to labels is beyond anybody's means in terms of time.
1: Well, because I remember I'm following this guy on social media where what he does is he takes you know, Pepsi, or he takes Monster energy drink and he rebrands them, and like he does these rebranding exercises as a health drink, as a health food. And he says, well, I can call Mountain Dew. I can say that Mountain Dew has natural flavors because technically it's got pineapple juice in it or something like that. I'm making that up. But, and so he puts that on the can. And so, yeah, I think that if they're legally allowed to do it, they're going to do it. And that's why I think having something like that on the front that gives you at least some sort of anchor in less marketing and more reality is a good thing. But tell me how that's affecting people. How's it affecting our buying choices?
2: Well, that's the thing. I mean, about a year, we started to see them more than a year ago. I'd say a year and a half ago, because of course, industry was starting to work on reformulating their products, and they were trying to be in compliance with this new rule. And so we started to see these logos pop up about 18 months ago. But we wanted to know as a lab, are these logos actually working?
1: Yeah.
2: Are people noticing them? Do they understand them? And does it change behavior? And I got to tell you, Ben, I was shocked. A few years ago, I was very skeptical.
1: Yeah.
2: I must admit, I was very skeptical. What are we doing here? It's more cost to manufacturers. It's more regulations. What are we doing here?
1: Yeah.
2: And but to be honest, based on results of our survey and study, I was astonished. 94% of Canadians actually have noticed these labels. But on top of that, 87% of them understand them.
1: Wow.
2: They actually understand what it means.
1: Yeah.
2: So that's really shocking. And the shocker of shockers, 51.5% of Canadians have actually told us once they saw that logo, they went to a competitive product.
1: So what I've done is, like, every now and then I come to work and I forget my lunch, and I'll go to the Shoppers across the street and I'll get a frozen meal. And there's four or five of them lined up. And that's the first thing. First of all, I see if it's something I want to eat. And then I'll compare the ones I want to eat. And that's the first thing I'll look at. And if the one that I find lacking because of that first indicator, then I'll take the two that are still remaining on my list and I'll flip them over and I'll go look at the nutritional value on the other side. It is a very helpful step. And so with that data now, Sylvain, is there going to be a push to add more information to that magnifying glass?
2: I do believe, based on these results, Health Canada will look into making the magnifying glass perhaps a little bit more
1: comprehensive.
2: Well, the magnifying glass will punish sugar.
1: Yeah.
2: Then you have to put the logo on there.
1: Yeah.
2: But it doesn't distinguish the difference between natural sugar and added sugar. So, for example, if you're putting apples into your product, or cranberries will have a lot of sugar.
1: Yeah.
2: Well, I mean, dude, those are fresh fruits. And so I suspect that next level magnifying glass logos will likely be a little bit more precise when it comes to what actual ingredients are in the product.
1: Yeah. Listen, I like I say, knowledge is power. And the more information a consumer can have, especially when it comes to the food that we're consuming and the food that we're giving to our family, is better. And if that starts altering behavior in a good way, then the market will follow, right? The products will be altered.
2: Way,
1: yeah, exactly.
2: And by the way, Ben, do you know which gender was most influenced by the logo, men or women? It was men.
1: Yeah. Well, I mean,
2: men.
1: Speaking as a man, I can appreciate that, because that to me is it's a quick and easy thing to do.
2: Do you know why? I mean, essentially, women tend to be more nutritionally savvy. They've read labels. They know that some products have too much sugar, sodium, or fat.
1: Excellent.
2: Men would be more surprised to see some of these logos. And that's why these logos appear to be more effective towards men versus women.
1: Well, Sylvain Charlebois, Canada's food professor, senior director, Agri-Food Analytics Lab, and the co-host of the Food Professor podcast. Thank you very much. Have a great weekend, my friend.
2: You too. Take care. Bye-bye.
1: Coming up, we're going to speak with someone about Fly Dubai and learn more about airline security protocols and the behavioral screening of passengers. Fascinating stuff.
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19: This is Global News. I'm Karim Gouda. RCMP say they have reached a milestone in an investigation into extortion violence against the South Asian community after arresting five men linked to the cases. The Langley RCMP and the BC Extortion Task Force say the five men are all foreign nationals in their 20s, with four of them being arrested in Surrey. A fifth was nabbed at Toronto Pearson International Airport. When asked about possible links to the Lawrence Bishnoi gang, Chief Superintendent Duncan Pound says police cannot speak to that as the case is now before the courts.
12: I will say there's lots of these investigations where we've seen that the perpetrators will allege that they're connected to high-profile gangs to try and increase the level of intimidation. But in terms of concrete evidence that you could rely on in a courtroom, I think there's lots of people that we would probably say were not connected at all, other than they thought it was a way to make money.
19: Moving to provincial politics, where BC Conservative interim leader Lorne Dirksen says his party will spend $500 million to help fight fires in BC. He says the money will go towards the purchase of Crown-owned water bombers and technology.
20: BC does not currently own any aircraft to fight fires. We will invest $400 million to purchase a fleet of water bombers, creating a dedicated capacity to fight wildfires every single year. We will no longer rely solely on short-term leases, and we will no longer hope that water bombers are available when our valleys are on fire.
19: Dirksen, who was visiting an area devastated by the Bald Range wildfire, says his party would also invest $100 million to develop cutting-edge technology to help detect wildfires within minutes rather than hours. Moving to the Lower Mainland, where Vancouver police have issued more than 1,200 tickets and warnings during a month-long e-scooter safety campaign. Global's Kristen Robinson is speaking with VPD Inspector Stephanie Willoughby.
21: The majority, 167 tickets and 753 warnings, were given for riding without a helmet. Tickets and warnings were also given for sidewalk riding, doubling up, and to riders under 16. The targeted enforcement began on September 4th and continues through this weekend. The VPD says over the summer, at least one person was seriously injured on an e-scooter, while one woman died. Cheyenne Lawley was riding an e-scooter without a helmet in July when she collided with a vehicle in East Vancouver. She hit her head on the ground and died in hospital days later.
22: I think with our campaign, we are able to connect with 1,275 people and relay that the number one safety rule and regulation is to wear a helmet. And although we recognize that e-scooter is to get from A to B is a very convenient way of getting to your destination, we want people to arrive there safely.
21: In BC, you must be at least 16 years old to ride an electric kick scooter, wear an approved safety helmet, and not ride on sidewalks or crosswalks. Doubling or carrying passengers is also illegal. Kristen Robinson, Global News.
19: And Michael J. Fox says the state of the Canada-U.S. relationship is sad and pointless, but he believes ties between Americans and Canadians on the human level remain strong.
23: People just, they come up and they say, you believe this guy? Bashing him in person. People that know me and know my attitude about being Canadian and my attitude about being American. They both mean a lot to me. At a certain level, you don't take this guy seriously. I don't want to pick a fight, but come on.
19: The actor and activist who was invested as an officer of the Order of Canada in 2010 was promoted to the companion level today in Ottawa. From the Global News Desk, I'm Kareem Gouda. This is-

0: couple of days ago, Dan Aykroyd, the great Canadian comedian and actor and musician, was on CNN talking about how the tariff war was affecting his vodka business. I remember years ago, before I was even really a vodka drinker, I was a vodka drinker before I was a tequila drinker. Now all I do is drink tequila. But his Crystal Head vodka was such a topic of conversation because, well, first of all, it was Dan Aykroyd's company. And that was just cool. And second of all, the bottle was such a conversation piece. And I, as far as I was concerned, this was it. This is what everybody would want. Everybody would want to own a vodka company, and everybody would want to own a vodka company as a Canadian. Like, this is cool. It was cool. But now he's on CNN, and he said he doesn't know that he's going to be able to last very long as a small business owner, but it's valued pretty high. I mean, it's not up there with the Casamigos of the world, but it's high. And he thinks that the company won't be long for this earth if this tariff war drags on. And so, but because he's well-spoken and confident and charming, he has invited President Trump and Prime Minister Mark Carney to meet at his Kingston area farm for a diplomatic sit-down to discuss this tariff war and how we can get out of it. I love that he's doing that. I love that he's offering his services. And it may be partly in jest, according to the Toronto Sun, I'm sorry. It may be partly in jest. This is Joe Warmington, by the way, in the Toronto Sun reporting this. But I do like that he is being honest and forthright about the impact of this tariff war. I think we can all agree. I mean, I personally thought that things would be worse today than they have been. And while things are not good, I did expect the sky to fall in a more precipitous way than it has. And I'm glad it hasn't. I don't have the knowledge base to tell you why that is. You know, our manager decline is still being managed. It's just being managed by a smarter guy. And here's hoping that the work that Mark Carney has been doing, either behind the scenes or in public, will yield benefits to the economy sooner rather than later before we lose a crystal skull, right? Before we lose, and if it's happening to Dan Aykroyd's company, who probably has the funds to keep this thing afloat and run it at a loss for a while. There's a lot of companies out there that do not have the nest egg of, you know, one of the biggest comedic actors of the 80s and 90s and the 70s. So if it's happening to him, if he's feeling the pressure, a lot of companies are feeling the pressure. And I know that the of governments of various stripes at various levels have tools at their disposal to help employees through some difficult times and help certain specific sectors through difficult times. Like I said, he's the canary in the coal mine. And if a Dan Aykroyd has to close his doors, how many non-Dan or Aykroyd companies are going to have to close their doors? So fingers crossed. And heck, I would love it. I would love it. Nothing would make me happier than if Donald Trump and Mark Carney showed up at Dan Aykroyd's house for a summit on tariffs. That's peak 2026, as far as I'm concerned. Media consolidation is a big deal, right? It's all the rage in the United States as it gets harder and harder to keep up with the fragmentation of the audience. The reaction by the big media companies seems to be to consolidate. All right, if everyone's running around on different platforms, different streaming services, we're going to band together and we're going to create a bigger and bigger and bigger block of companies and keep all of those people in an ecosystem as best we can. And we've seen it happen with Disney when they bought Marvel Studios and then they bought 20th Century Fox, which is now 20th Century Studios. And I went to look at how things have gone for for 20th Century Fox, which became 20th Century Studios, a film studio under the banner of Disney. And by and large, it's look, they're still producing movies, and they've had some big ones. They had Avatar, The Way of the Water. They had Kingdom of the Planet of the Apes, which was amazing. Prey was a really good one. That was during the pandemic. They released that on Disney streaming. That Alien Romulus, West Side Story, didn't make a lot of money, but it was a critical darling, and I got nominated for some Oscars. They've had some hits. They've had some misses. But I would be lying if I said I think that the prestige of 20th Century Fox is what it was before. And the reason I bring that up is because that's prelude to what has now been announced. It looks like the merger of Paramount and Universal has Paramount and Warner Brothers is entering the final heat. And David Ellison, who's the big boss over there, has decided that he's going to keep Warner Brothers, he's going to keep Paramount, but they're all going to be under a new umbrella of Skydance. That's the big company. Now, let me tell you what Skydance owns after this acquisition is final. TNT, CBS, CNN, MTV, Turner Classic Movies, Showtime, DC Studios, Paramount Plus, Nickelodeon, HBO, HBO Max, Comedy Central, Cartoon Network. Now, what about film rights? What are some of the what's the intellectual property they own? Star Trek, Gremlins, Beetlejuice, all of DC Comics, Tom and Jerry, Harry Potter, Transformers, Looney Tunes, Mortal Kombat, Game of Thrones, Mission Impossible, Dora, Lord of the Rings, SpongeBob, Avatar, Teenage Mutant Ninja Turtles, and so much more. This is one of the biggest things I've ever seen, and some people are championing it. And others are attacking it, worried that this media consolidation is going to make it harder for smaller independent producers to even get a meeting. They're going to be crowded out of the business. I'm pretty sure they're going to have to divest of some of these things. I mean, because they own Paramount Plus and HBO and HBO Max. So what's going to happen there? Are they going to try to bring it all under one umbrella, one streaming service? I mean, look at what Disney does, right? In the States, Disney Plus is a super app where on that you can watch, you can live stream certain ABC shows. You've got ESPN, which is available down there. There's just so much available beyond Disney and Marvel and all the Hulu products, which means a lot of ABC shows, a lot of Fox shows. So what's happening with Nickelodeon, CBS, Paramount Plus? This is Warner Brothers, DC. This is... Wow. I hope for the best. You know, I think most people don't care who's making the movies so long as the movies get made, so long as the end consumer of this stuff is respected. I don't know. I don't know. It used to be there were so many companies. When I used to do movie junkets, so many companies that would send you down. Now they're all consolidated under one helmet. But Skydance is going to become a name that we all know. Skydance is bigger than any one of these companies now. It's a new world out there. Now, the issues facing the American media landscape, I promise you, are not the issues facing the Canadian media landscape. The issues facing Skydance are not the issues facing Chorus. That's just a fact. Anyway, more to come on that. Just so long as I get the next Superman movie coming out, I should be just fine. Airline security is back in the news, given the tragic attack that unfolded on the recent Fly Dubai flight. We're going to learn more about the inner workings of airport safety and what kind of behavioral screenings you and I are undergoing every time we fly. Are things going to get better or worse for flyers after this harrowing tale of potential terrorism in the sky? We'll discuss next.
1: Hi, I'm Kareem Alam, mayoral candidate with the Vancouver Liberals, and I approve this message. Ken Sim doesn't deserve another 4 years. He's raised property taxes by 26% more than any other mayor, and nobody knows where the money has gone. There's no question that Ken Sim has to go. The best way to beat Ken Sim and restore financial accountability is a vote for me, Kareem Alam, and the Vancouver Liberal team on October 17th. Because together, we can.
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0: Well, as we still try to make sense of what exactly happened in the air during the Fly Dubai attack, to me, it doesn't really matter whether it was terrorism or not for the purpose of this next conversation. What I saw in that moment, what we do know, is that there was a weakness that was a security weakness that was exposed. Because one guy was able to bring up a knife and attack his co-pilot. And it brought me back to the shoe bomber of 2001, Richard Reed. And the moment that was uncovered, every one of us had to take off our shoes. And sometimes it felt a little foolish. And so I wanted through the lens of that, talk with somebody about airline security protocols. And this weakness that was exposed, and could that have ramifications like the shoe situation after the shoe bomber known as Richard Reed, as well as anything else that pops up during this, sometimes my meandering conversations. Please welcome to the show Arn Kislenko. He's a professor in international relations, and welcome to the show.
6: Thank you for having me.
0: Yeah, it feels that, for lack of a better system, our security protocols, when they change, it's because they are reactionary. We're reacting to something that has just happened. It's hard to get ahead of a problem until we see the problem exposed. Sometimes it ends up with some pretty heavy-handed results, like taking off your flip-flops, even though Richard Reed's shoes kind of look like he had a bomb in his shoes.
6: Yeah, absolutely. You set it off at the start. I mean, the shoe bomber is something that I personally remember by virtue of being old enough. But anytime you look at a history of airport security, airline security, you are looking at a reactionary sort of stimuli. There's always something that happens to force the airlines and airports and frankly, international security agencies, right? So intelligence agencies, law enforcement, they tend to be much more on the reactive side. Yeah. There is sometimes planning involved and they often work with partners to try to anticipate. But the simple reality is it's always going to be a case of what happens leading to the fundamental changes you're alluding to.
0: Yeah. And so when you heard of what happened in the sky, and we don't have to talk about whether it was terrorism or not, because to me, that doesn't really make a difference. There was a threat in the sky that was not anticipated. And that scares security security experts, the people who are supposed to make sure that stuff doesn't happen. So what do you think it exposed based on what we know? And what do you think is going to happen? Like, what's going to happen at airports after this?
6: Yeah, great question. I worked at an international airport for 13 years. And, you know, without getting into too many details, I'll say the following, which is airports are basically cities. They're very dynamic. You've got lots of different people in different capacities. And all the protocols in the world, and I'm a big fan of protocols and security measures and so on. But to be honest with you, if people are smart enough and genius enough and committed enough, you know, you can violate those protocols. There are ways to get things in. Of course, we're alluding to 9/11, right, where box cutters made a pass security. So whether it's on the individual who's carrying out the act or it's arranged through others to be at a particular location, you know, this is just the reality. Yeah. And it's going to be like that forever, that people will find ways to get through. That's why security experts test protocols routinely and try to anticipate them. So we don't know all the details in this particular case, but what you said is exactly true. In the aftermath, everybody from the airline to the airport to international experts are going to be talking about what comes next in banning outright categories of anything that can be used as a weapon. And as you know, that can be almost anything.
0: Yeah.
6: Like a lot of things can be weaponized. So this is likely to lead to some pretty substantial changes, maybe internationally. The only thing I'd add is that, you know, although airport security everywhere tends to follow a particular rubric, right? You go through metal detectors and there are body scanners and so on. It's not uniform around the world. No. Even though the International Aviation Authority has rules, it's not the same everywhere. So I think you're going to see some pretty obvious changes along these lines.
0: But, you know, there is something frustrating in the reactionary nature because, like I said, you know, after 9/11, everyone was searched in a way we hadn't been searched before. And I remember an iconic image of a little blonde kid being searched as a potential terrorist. And there was this, because there was this, you know, if we're going to react, we have to react in a way that recognizes that not everyone from the Middle East is a terrorist, which is 100% accurate. But looking at that picture, I said, but did we stick the landing? Probably not. And when people talk about, well, we can't possibly go down the path of profiling people, that I remember somebody saying, but we already do that. We have drug sniffing dogs that wait for planes coming from the Caribbean and coming from South America. Why? Because that's where the drugs come from. I mean, that's a version of profiling. And then with the shoe bomber, those shoes looked like they had something in them. So why somebody wearing flip-flops or very small shoes would have to take them off because of the heavy-handed nature of the reaction. With AI and with the errors and sometimes follies of the past, are we past that sort of big footing nature of trying to protect us, trying to look like we're protecting people more than actually trying to protect people?
6: You know, yes and no. I mean, for one, I always go on about profiling because it's got a very bad reputation when you attach words like race to it for very important reasons, right? I'm a former law enforcement and intelligence official. I have no problem declaring that. You engage in profiling, but if you're doing it from a racial perspective or a gender perspective or something, you're an idiot. Frankly, that's not your job. But of course you engage in profile. So they are going to be looking at people who fit a particular scenario. Yeah. You hope that scenario is articulate and thoughtful and obviously within the bounds of law. That might explain why people are checking everybody's shoes, right, at a particular moment, or the drug sniffing dogs and so on. But don't forget there's an S on the end of the profile I'm talking about. There's multiple profiles, which really gets into this idea of risk assessment.
0: Yeah.
6: And that is a very complex entity at any point in time, right? Because the context changes, the country changes, the motivation changes. So, you know, to be somewhat sympathetic to the idea, if you're in this business, whether it's airline security or intelligence, you are constantly on guard and you have to hit every pitch that you see come across the plate. And then the ones that you don't. So it's anticipatory. You're going to see governments, politicians, of course, are ones making decisions. So they do tend to react in very obvious fashion for their own, you know, reasons to be politicians. And you're going to see that, you know, we've already seen it. We've seen, you know, leaders of certain countries claim that it's a terrorist act without any real evidence to that. This becomes quickly political. It becomes very much the domain of all of those moving parts. What I can suggest to you is that airline security and airport security are going to, of course, revisit this, not just in Dubai, but almost everywhere else, to try to narrow down the possibilities for what, you know, an attack could look like. It's just that's a monstrous task because they've changed over time and it's always going to be like that.
0: And look, say what you will. And if it sounds like I'm being overly critical, I'm not, because I recognize that since 9/11, we haven't had an incident like that in North America. And that's not by accident. That means that every single attempt has been thwarted, every single one of them. For the terrorist to be successful, assuming, and I know we're not talking necessarily about terrorism in this case, but for a terrorist attack to be successful, they only have to be successful once. But you got to protect the homeland against every single one of them. And thus far, we have been lucky and we've been fortunate. We've been very good at protecting ourselves. So that credit has to be given. I just think that in this era where we talk about AI being able to do anything, maybe that would be the pathway by which we could lower the friction that's going to come from any additional additional levels and layers of security.
6: I get what you're saying, but don't forget AI is an uncertain frontier. It has made mistakes, and it's likely to continue. And then on top of that, there is the very real prospect that the bad guy, whoever that bad guy is also going to use AI.
0: Yeah, very good point. Yeah, Arn,
6: that is the thing.
0: We're going to have to leave it there, Arn Kislenko. Thank you so much. I really appreciate this chat. I hope we can do it again sometime.
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1: Well, a few weeks ago, I had the Toronto fire chief on the show, and we were talking about the precipitous and scary rise in fires that have broken out across this city that have been blamed on lithium batteries. And most of these are lithium batteries that have been modified in e-scooters and e-bikes. So just to give you the numbers, in 2025, we set a new high water mark or low water mark of 91 fires. In 2026, we hit somewhere between 97 and 100 fires as of September. So the numbers are going up 20 to 30% year over year. And that is scary, scary stuff. It gets even scarier because there's some hidden cameras. They're showing some stores are modifying the batteries to unlock speeds on e-bikes and e-scooters to make them go as fast as 120 kilometers an hour. So A, you got the fires. B, you got these unlicensed drivers, some of them kids, who are they are cruising towards meeting an ER doctor or meeting their maker. So to discuss this, we're being joined by one of the most wonderful and OG friends of this show, Dr. Nadia Allam, family doctor, anesthetist, former head of the Ontario Medical Association, and as she's at Halton Healthcare. Doctor, welcome back.
2: Thank you, Ben. It has been a long time.
1: Yeah, it has. But so are you seeing more injuries due to people on runaway e-scooters and e-bikes that have been modified?
2: 100%. A lot of my colleagues who work in the ER are saying kids who are very, very young, who are not supposed to be riding these machines, these vehicles, because they are essentially vehicles, are coming into the ER with all sorts of injuries, far more than they've ever seen before. And this has probably been the worst year for it. And this is straight across Southern Ontario.
1: This is the numbers are shot 120 kilometers an hour. That's putting you up there. Like, you could be on a highway with those speeds and you'd be breaking the law.
2: Yep. And to think, to compare, most people, when they ride a bike, they kind of top out at about 20, 30 kilometers an hour. Unless they're racing, but those are very specialized, well-trained populations. But usually most kids, and this is what I want to focus on, most kids are going up to 30 kilometers an hour, 40 kilometers an hour, or even higher if they've managed to unlock the speeds on their bikes. These are kids who, like you said, don't have licenses. They're not necessarily over 16, even though the law says they have to be over 16, just like if you wanted to get your learner's permit. But it's also that it's completely an unregulated market. And it's scary. It's scary the injuries they come in with.
1: What kind of injuries?
2: And cuts. Well, not just scrapes and cuts. Yeah. Not just concussions or whiplash. These kids are coming in with broken bones, some of which need surgery, and a general anesthetic in that instance. They're coming in with major organ injuries, like spleen injuries, which requires major surgery, like huge surgery and risk of death, like you said. And then some of them are coming in with very serious head and neck injuries. So not just broken bones, like wrists and legs, but also your neck. Some kids are breaking their neck. Some kids are getting bleeds on their brains, which are requiring neurosurgical intervention. It's not common to have those more serious ones, but the fact that it's happening for something that looks as innocent as a bike is alarming.
1: And like what they don't realize is you're sharing the road. You are, for all intents and purposes, for the ones that matter, you are a vehicle on the road. You're side to side, shoulder to shoulder with Mack trucks, with cars, with motorcycles, and other vehicles like yours. But the fact that there are actual businesses out there that are unlocking the dangerous potential of these, knowing full well that they're handing them over, in certain cases, to young boys and girls, it's got to be criminal.
2: It is. It's completely unethical.
1: Yeah.
2: And unfortunately, the responsibility to manage this is being downloaded onto local law enforcement. Mm-hmm. And that's not fair. There has to be a stronger stance against it right across the board from not just municipalities, but from the province and the federal government itself. Because this isn't just a problem in Halton. This is a problem in Ontario. This is a problem across Canada. And in fact, when you look at Europe, it's becoming a problem there too. So this is a big concern. And honestly, this is what I mean about the innocuousness of it. My 13-year-old saw an e-bike and got really excited about it. And he said, can I get one?
1: Yeah.
2: And I was like, oh, I don't know much about it, but it looks like a bicycle.
1: Yeah.
2: Sure. Let me read up on it. And that's when I realized it's not just a bicycle. No. It's like you said, Ben. This doesn't belong with pedestrians on the sidewalk.
1: Yeah.
2: This belongs on the road with specialized helmets.
1: Yeah.
2: Because the traditional bike helmets are really only meant for speeds up to 20, 30 kilometers an hour.
1: So Doc, the only way I can look at mitigating this is, look, if you're a 12 or 13 year old, you probably don't have the money to buy this yourself.
2: Yeah.
1: But if you do have the money to buy it yourself, you're not living in an apartment on your own. You're living under your parents' roof, which means the buck has to stop with the parents. If my daughter, who's 13, came home with an e-bike that I didn't buy, that's the last day that e-bike's in my house. And if I bought it 100%. For them, if I let my kid ride it, or if I buy it for them, I should be held responsible, liable, legal.

0: responsibility, there should be significant fines and consequences yep. for not just endangering your kid, but endangering other people sure. too.
1: Yeah. Nadia, Dr. Allen, we're gonna end on a point of agreement between the two of us. I hope you have a wonderful weekend and do not be a stranger.
0: Thank you so much. You take care, Ben.
1: Thanks so much. Someone was listening to that conversation and wanted to join us. We've got Nathan in Mississauga. Nathan, what did you think of that conversation?
2: It's really important for people to hear this story, parents. I want to share this story yeah. because it's important. So about 2.5 years ago or so, one of my son's friends from school, they were in grade 7, the parents divorced, dad bought him one of the scooters to be cool.
1: Yeah.
2: I'm not blaming the dad.
1: Nope.
2: Look, he wanted the kid to be cool. He was trying to get the kid around Mississauga where mom lived
1: yep.
2: down in, you know, southwest suburban area.
1: Yeah.
2: I would see this dude riding by our house like 40, 50, 60 kilometers an hour. And I can tell you, because yeah. I know what it looks like. And I always said to my kid, never get on that thing. Do not get it. If yeah. I ever catch you on that thing, buddy, you're not playing yeah. sports for a month.
1: I only have about 30 seconds left, my friend, so give it to me quick.
2: So he was run through a community center a couple of months later, and he hit a curb. He wasn't wearing a helmet. He flew off the scooter, split his skull open. Oh. He was in Sick Kids for 3 months. He had a 5-inch by 5-inch piece of his skull removed for 3 weeks. Long story short, he did make a recovery. I'm pretty sure not everybody would. And how would you feel if your kid was severely mentally and physically injured for the rest of their natural lives yeah. because you couldn't say no to this thing?
1: That is a guilt. I don't know that I would be able to carry if I did that to my kid. I do not think I'd be able to do it. I'm so glad that your story ends with a recovery, but you're right. Just because that one ended that way, that's the exception, right? You do not want to be the rule on this one. Nathan, I really appreciate you calling in and filling in the blanks and giving us that color. Really appreciate it. Have a great weekend. Hey, coming up, there is a love fest happening at a border town, and we are here for it. We need a good news story heading into the weekend. This is the Ben Mulrooney Show.
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9: Well, every now and then, we got to be reminded that there are more things that unite us than divide us. And Niagara Falls has decided to return love to Buffalo, New York, with an invite to Red, White, and Blue Falls display on the Ontario side. I think this is lovely. I am not a proponent of booing the American national anthem. I think it is a sad display of anti-Americanism. It is in no way a display of Canadian pride. It is beneath us, and it is beneath the relationship that has predated Donald Trump, and it is a relationship that will continue long after the toxins that he has put into the communal bloodstream of North America has been cast aside. And so I wanted to bring onto the show the person who took this challenge on. It is a challenge. It is a risk. But I think he knows what he's doing. Let's welcome to the show the mayor of Niagara Falls, Jim Diodati. Mayor, how are you?
10: I'm doing great, Ben. Actually, last time I talked to you,
9: yep,
10: 2017, when we were hosting live with Kelly and Ryan Seacrest.
9: No, I think we've talked since then. I'm pretty sure we've talked since then.
10: You don't care. You know, you don't send flowers anymore. You don't, you know.
9: Well, look, I think the good stuff is happening in Niagara Falls, right? First of all, are we done? We'll get to that. Lots to talk about. Are we done with the moving of the animals out of the former Marineland?
10: Yes. So we finally got the whales out of there. And Ben, I got to tell you, sometimes we don't appreciate how big Marineland is.
9: Yeah, it's
10: 800
9: huge.
10: Acres.
9: Yeah.
10: It's big enough to be three Magic Kingdoms.
9: Yeah.
10: And they're not making more tourist land,
9: yeah,
10: so that can be turned into some spectacular global attraction.
9: Well, didn't Premier Doug Ford come out and say that's exactly what he wants to see happen?
10: That's exactly right. Okay. And we see the opportunity. We've had a lot of major proposals, but nobody would buy in as long as the whales were there. It was too much risk and liability. And now that they've been moved safely elsewhere.
9: And sadly, some of them did pass away in transit or when they arrived where they were getting. And one passing away is too many. But the ones that did survive are going to have a far better life. And I'm very, very glad for that. And finally, Niagara Falls can turn the page it was a chapter that was beneath, I think, the ambitions that you probably have for your city.
10: Yeah, and you know what? We've evolved. I mean, back in the day, you know, when I was a kid, we didn't recycle, we didn't wear seatbelts, and, you know, pregnant ladies smoked, and they were encouraged by their doctors to. And today, your dog sleeps in your bed with you.
9: Yeah.
10: I mean, the world has changed, and our attitude toward animals has totally changed. We've evolved, and, and I'm proud of that.
9: Well, let's talk about our attitude towards Americans, Mayor, because there are some people who are going to say, what do you mean you want to show love to the Americans? We're not to elbows up. We're not supposed to like them. We're supposed to hate them. Look at what they're doing to us. They want to break us so they can take us. And yet you want to send a love letter to Buffalo? What's wrong with you?
10: And, you know, I agree exactly with your opening comments. First of all, there's a lot of rhetoric coming out of Ottawa and or Ottawa, I'm sorry, out of Washington, not Ottawa, a lot of rhetoric coming out of Washington, and it does not represent the people of the USA. Americans love Canadians. They love coming to Canada. Here in Niagara Falls, we get millions of them visiting. I talk to many of them, and when I ask where they're from, whether I'm at the Shaw Theater or down in the tourist core of Niagara Falls, they'll sheepishly say, we're from New Mexico or we're from Massachusetts. Yeah. And then I say, that's great. I'm so glad you're here. And they turn right around because they're feeling awkward and uncomfortable. And I said, listen, we don't take anything personal that's being said by your president. And they're so grateful. They're so apologetic. They can't say enough. I mean, we've been nation side by side for more than 200 years. We celebrate the world's longest unmilitarized border. We can't let one individual divide us, because long after he's gone, we'll still be two countries side by side.
9: I'm so glad you're doing that, you know, because you are one of the touch points between Canada and the United States. And I think you, the way to lead with pride is to lead with love. Yeah, you're not, I reject that there's anything prideful about the mean-spiritedness of booing someone's national anthem. So I'm glad that you're taking a different tact. So tell me, when is this happening?
10: So 10 p.m. tomorrow night, okay, we're going to illuminate the falls and the Buffalo Bills colors of red, white, and blue. And I might add, I'm a huge Bills fan. I'm a big Josh Allen fan. We're so excited. You know, 20% of the season ticket holders are Canadians. Yeah. When you go to Buffalo Sabres games, a lot of the time, half of the crowd will be from Canada, right? So you want to see a good Leaf game or a good Habs game, go to Buffalo. And there'll be more Canadians than Americans. Yeah. And they love us coming over. And I'm in regular touch with the mayors of Buffalo and Niagara Falls, New York, and many other Americans all over the U.S. They love us. Yeah. And they're so apologetic. So we're going to do that. And I think sport can unite us and bring us together, because obviously Canada doesn't have an NFL team. And for those of us that like and enjoy NFL football down here, we love the Bills.
9: Mayor, I want to spend the last couple of minutes with you talking about sort of pie in the sky vision for Niagara Falls that you have. It's really great talking to people who are bullish on the future of their cities, especially in this time where we've been living on in a world where we're asked to do more with less, and it feels like things are in decline. It feels that you have ambitions for your city that are far beyond managed decline. Tell me what you think your city's going to look like in 20 years.
10: You won't recognize it. And we've come to realize that we've got so much opportunity. I mean, we're next to one of the great natural wonders of the world. In fact, I refer to us as the Coca-Cola of municipalities. And I've traveled, like you, all over the world. I've never yet met anybody in any country that didn't instantly know Niagara Falls. And some places, they don't even know Toronto, believe it or not.
9: Yeah.
10: But they know Niagara Falls. And you know, we get 14 million people. We're the biggest leisure destination in Canada, but we have so much more opportunity with that brand. So Destination Niagara, it's a vision of the premier, and it involves building our infrastructure to handle more people. And let's face it, the QEW, sometimes the 401, becomes a linear parking lot. Probably some of your listeners are right now stuck in traffic.
9: I've been on it trying to get to Great Wolf Lodge.
10: Well, exactly. And one of my brothers is a Toronto police officer, and we know the challenges. When I had to pick up my daughter at the airport the other day, she was flying back from Vancouver. And who knows, is it going to be 2 hours, 3 hours? You never know, but train tracks. So he's investing in upgrading the GO. We're looking to go to hourly to the GO to Niagara Falls. Our airport, when I tell people we have an airport, they don't know.
9: I didn't even know. Yeah.
10: No, and it's owned by us, Niagara Falls, St. Catharines, and Niagara on the Lake. It's been there 97 years.
9: So what are you going to do, expanding it?
10: Yeah, by just adding 3,000 feet to the runway, you can have 737s, Airbus 220s, and 320s.
9: Wow.
10: You could actually fly places, not have to go to Buffalo or Toronto to fly.
9: I have less than a minute left. I got about a minute left. But when you bring those people in from farther away, they are going to expect more than what is there now.
10: Yes. So part of the Destination Niagara strategy is bigger, better attractions, resorts, five-star hotel amenities, resorts where there's going to be spas, indoor skiing, golf. You've got to see the master plans that we've seen. We've had groups from around the world, foreign direct investors. They want to bring billions into Niagara Falls. The tide will bring up all the boats in Niagara Falls.
9: I'll make a trip there. I'll bring the kids in for a weekend, and you can show me the plans yourself. I'd love to get in on it. Like I said, it's inspiring when the people running our cities and our provinces and the country are bullish on the country and taking steps to make it happen. Rhetoric is one thing, but action is what's going to create the jobs and create the excitement and bring in the tourists.
10: So Ben, come to Niagara Falls. You and I are going to hang out for a little bit. We're going to talk about the vision of Niagara Falls, and I'll even buy you a beer.
9: Thank you, my friend. That's been Jim Diodati from Niagara Falls. A lot of love being shown to Buffalo, New York. When is it? You said tonight or tomorrow?
10: Tomorrow, Saturday night.
9: Saturday night.
10: 10 p.m.
9: Thank you very much, Mayor.
10: Thanks, Ben. Thank you.
9: All right. Just a reminder, if you want more BMS, we put out a podcast each and every day. You can find even more content on X, on Instagram, and on YouTube. Coming up for our Toronto audience, we're going to sit down with a mayoral candidate for an in-depth conversation on the issues, the future of the city, and the matters that are top of mind for Toronto taxpayers.
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23: This is Global News. I'm Kareem Gouda. It is day 11 of the BC election campaign, and NDP leader David Eby remains focused on affordability. He's pledging to crack down on corporate price gouging and strictly cap profits on everyday essential foods.
24: We're going to cap the profits of the big grocery companies. We're going to make sure that for the basics, for your cheese, for your eggs, for your butter, for your milk, that you and your family are protected at the till as you check out.
23: Meantime, there are plenty of choices on the provincial ballot, with five political parties stumping for votes, but not all of them expect to have candidates in every riding. Nominations close tomorrow at 1 p.m., and the smaller parties are racing to get their slates finalized. Aaron MacArthur has that story.
25: While the Conservatives and NDP are likely to field 93 candidates province-wide, three smaller parties are spending the first weeks of the campaign securing candidates and strategizing where they can best succeed. One BC's website shows more than a dozen candidates, the Greens roughly the same, announcing former provincial chief coroner Lisa Lapointe will be running in Saanich South. Centre BC leader Eleanor Sturco says there has been a lot of interest from potential candidates, but the party is unlikely to fill a full slate.
26: In fact, we've had more applications than there are ridings in British Columbia. I've talked to somewhere between 90 and 100 people. That being said, we probably won't be running 93 candidates.
25: Recent poll numbers suggest there is a fractured electorate around the province. Candidates that can siphon votes away from the main parties could make a difference in the end, who wins and who forms government. Aaron MacArthur, Global News.
23: Meantime, NDP leader David Eby is also promising to cut the provincial gas tax by 10 cents a liter and to give the Utilities Commission power to limit fuel markups. Gas analyst Dan McTagg says cutting the tax is only part of the answer, arguing BC also needs to tackle the pricing structure that allows fuel companies to pass added costs on to drivers. Here's McTagg talking about the policy on the Mike Smith Show earlier this morning.
27: Are you also planning to get rid and scrap that that particular model that's been around for quite some time that is in fact costing consumers 20 cents a liter? Because if you're going to get rid of provincial taxes, you might as well get rid of the other provincial policy that keeps these prices unbearably high at 18, 19 to 20 cents a liter.
23: And it's a milestone nearly a century in the making. The Vancouver Art Gallery is celebrating its 95th anniversary this month, marking decades of artists, storytelling, and creativity while looking ahead to what the future holds. Global's Safia Pirani has more.
28: Vancouver Art Gallery co-CEO Ava Ruspini says there's lots of ways for visitors to mark the occasion. That includes a special retro wall in the lobby, as well as a grand showcase of artists.
29: We've dug into the archives to create merchandise from our old logos, our old magazine, Vanguard magazine, that was published between the 60s and 80s, as well as a whole visual history of where we've come from. Just this year, we have passed 14,000 objects in the permanent collection. This is a major milestone. We've seen millions of people come through our doors in the last 95 years.
28: She adds the institution is also focused on the future of the gallery going forward. That includes relocating the space.
29: We have an all-Canadian design team. We're thinking about what cultural Canadian identity looks like. We have a parcel of land that the city has earmarked for the new Vancouver Art Gallery, which is just a few blocks down the road at Lorwell Park, next to the Queen Elizabeth Theatre. So this will be a new cultural hub once we have a new home.
28: Making room for even more ideas and ways of experiencing art. Safia Pirani, Global News.
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1: Welcome in. Pull up a bar stool. Coming up on The Last Show tonight. Back in the 60s, smart scientists predicted doomsday for November 13th this year. They had to make it a Friday the 13th, didn't they? Halfway through the hour, where this terrifyingly specific prediction came from, and whether humanity will survive the next few weeks. Then after that, a neuroscientist who mapped dog brains and figured out that pooches use one of the tricks that our own brains use to turn gibberish into words. Which raises this alarming question. What have dogs heard? We'll tell you about that research towards the end of the hour. Okay, that is just some of what's coming up on the show tonight. You better believe there's going to be more, but let's dive in. All right, a Canadian government website was recently hacked, but not by some nefarious person typing on their keyboard. No, it was an AI agent. At least that's according to researchers. Let's discuss this and other stories from the technology sector. After all, it is time for Technology Time with Carmi Levy, a tech analyst. Carmi, as ever, welcome to the show.
2: Great to be back with you, David. Thanks.
1: Happy Friday and happy October.
2: Oh, my God.
1: I know. Does the first of the month stress you out? It always stresses me out.
2: Yeah, a little bit. I don't like change. I wish I could slow time down. And unfortunately, sometimes the beginning of the month kind of reminds me that I have no control over either.
1: It's a combination of all the payments being due and the fact that I never got what I wanted to achieve done in the previous month.
2: Yeah. And you have to kind of push everything over on your calendar into the next one. And you keep doing it month after month. Now I'm sharing my pathos with everyone. But yeah, that's the life I lead.
1: It feels like the last time I had you on to talk about how AI agents were doing autonomous hacking, it was one AI agent hacking another AI company's website, which I know is like, it's a big story, but what does it mean for me? But now when we hear of an AI agent hacking, or at least trying to hack, a government website, that's when you know what starts to get real. Mm-hmm. What is this story?
2: Yeah, I mean, we all knew that when, you know, we heard about OpenAI's internal tests, you know, resulting in an AI agent escaping containment and attacking Hugging Face, we knew that would be the start of something. And that's what's been going on since the summer, kind of one headline after another of agents doing things that they're not supposed to be doing. And now the latest is kind of disturbing. It's an AI research group, Transluce. They issued a report this week showing that a Canadian government website, Library and Archives Canada, was targeted 899 times by an AI agent looking for information on, of all things, divorce in Canada over a century ago. And so,
1: okay, so if you got divorced in Canada a century ago, you have to worry right now.
2: Exactly, that's right. Yeah, you better run for the hills. And so, we often see AI agents going after obscure data sources because they're not polluted by other activity, and that's sort of part of their design. And so this was not a human conducting a cyber attack. This was an AI agent kind of, you know, scanning the perimeter, looking for areas of vulnerability, submitting hundreds of requests, looking for data, trying to gain access to it. Now, the good news is that there was no compromise. There was no breach. It didn't actually break in, but the attempt was made and it was automated. And so the fact that we're seeing AI agents kind of raise their tempo, getting into more trouble, reaching out to more targets, now going after government websites, it's not that the sky is falling, but it is concerning. And it sort of shows that this AI agent thing is something we need to start paying attention to, because next time it isn't going to be a benign event. And next time there will be damage. Next time there will be some kind of data accessed. They will break in, or in the hands of a cyber criminal, malevolent actor, bad things will happen. So either we figure it out now, or, you know, we have a bad day at some point in future.
1: Which I think that second case is what's going to happen. Have fun with me for a second here. Why would an AI agent want divorce records from 1905 to 1911? Anyone who got divorced in that period is likely dead today, unless they're like 150 years old or something. What possible use for this data could an AI agent have? Was it training like at a family law firm? What was it doing?
2: it's it's because this is data that's sitting in a dusty corner gathering dust. No one else is accessing it. So if you're an AI agent and you're looking for a quiet spot on the internet to engage where no one's going to see you and you want to remain hidden, that's the perfect data set to go after. And that's often the case. For example, when OpenAI was investigating the Hugging Face incident, they discovered that a swarm of AI agents had actually taken over an obscure German wiki site. And they were posting on that site as individuals and sharing information on other hacks. And the reason they weren't discovered for months was because nobody else was using that site. So that seems to be a common behavior among AI agents. Find a quiet spot where nobody will notice you and then do your thing.
1: That, I guess, makes sense. Like, and also government websites for records from 120 years ago are probably not set up that thoughtfully.
2: Yeah.
1: And so if you're kind of like figuring out how to hack government websites, maybe that's a good training ground. No one's going to look at it. No one's going to suspect that's where you're training your hack. And then you unleash it on like an archive site that contains relevant data.
2: Yeah.
1: You know, I'm just speculating here, but that could possibly be one reason.
2: No, I think that's incredibly plausible. What we're seeing now are proofs of concept. We're seeing AI agents acting in a way where they are identifying best practices, figuring out what to target, how to target, how to take advantage of weaknesses that they discover. And as it turns out, the best way to do that is to do it in a quiet part of the internet where there isn't any kind of either human or automated oversight, which gives you the time to do what you need to do to figure out what those best practices are.
1: Carmi, our next story here. I always trash smart home devices that have no business being smart. Like, I don't need a smart toaster. I don't need a smart microwave. I don't need a smart refrigerator. Okay. I just want a dumb fridge that keeps my stuff cold. I don't need like a notice of the weather on a panel. Okay. I got my phone for that.
2: Mm-hmm.
1: And that's enough. But people buy these things. And I'm here criticizing them, and it looks like I have good reason to do so because a certain Samsung smart fridge got a software update on it. They call them firmware updates, and it bricked the fridge, which is nerd speak for it broke the fridge. Can you imagine your smart fridge connected to the internet gets a software update, and then it spoils all your food?
2: Yeah, and I think that's the maddening thing. These are fridges that have these large screens on the front. They're connected. They're powered by AI.
1: And maybe showing you ads. Like, I don't need to see ads on my fridge.
2: They actually are. They started showing ads earlier this year, much to my consternation. And so not only did the screen die because of the botched firmware update, but they actually powered off. And so thousands of this happened in Korea. Thousands of Koreans who were preparing for the Chuseok holiday, which is a major Korean holiday celebrating the autumn harvest, having people over, cooking whatever, they wake up in the morning to find their fridge is dead and all of their food is ruined.
1: It's like having a turkey in the fridge for Thanksgiving and then it spoils because your fridge is too dumb to receive an update.
2: Yeah, just because your fridge can be smart doesn't mean it should be smart, and this case should serve as an example to all. Stick with dumb appliances.
1: Hey, listen up. I want to talk about something. The phone rings. 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Coming up after the break here with tech analyst Carmi Levy, it looks like McDonald's is deploying dynamic pricing. I call it sucker pricing. They're trying to charge you whatever they think you can afford on its burgers. One McDonald's on one end of town might charge you an extra buck for a burger. We'll tell you more about this in a moment.
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1: All these companies, when they price their goods dynamically, they try to make it seem like it's this good thing. After all, dynamic, it sounds like an exciting word. I call it sucker pricing, and it's basically charging you what they think you will pay at any given time. It's happening to delivery apps. It certainly happens on rideshare apps, but it looks like this technology has come to McDonald's. Let's talk this and other stories from the technology sector here with Carmi Levy, a tech analyst, because it is time for technology time. Carmi, welcome back to the show.
2: Good to be back. Yeah, I don't eat McDonald's often. This makes me less likely to eat it. Reuters did a deep dive on reports from McDonald's franchise holders that headquarters is pushing them to use algorithmic tools, particularly a portal, an AI portal that estimates the customer's willingness to pay at each location using algorithms. And so, yeah, you might pay 20% more at a McDonald's just a few miles or kilometers away. Because the software, based on a whole bunch of inputs, says that that's the case. McDonald's denies it. McDonald's says Reuters is being opportunistic. They're calling it speculative and uninformed, that it's just one tool that they make available to their restaurant owners. It's not a mandate. They're not ordering them. But we know where the industry is going, and we know that there's constant pressure to maximize revenue per visitor, and technology makes that happen.
0: I mean, McDonald's, like, headquarters really does pressure its franchises to conform to a lot. Like, they give them very little options around what machinery they can buy, what the menu items are. But then they're like, oh, it's your choice. It's your franchise. But they do use their kind of, like, strength as such a prominent franchiser to kind of force, it would seem. I'll just use the word allegedly because I don't want them to sue me. But, I mean, we've seen it with ice cream machines. Like, there's very little option for McDonald's to buy ice cream equipment, mm-hmm. and then they buy the equipment that historically was always down, and that's why ice cream was never available.
2: Yeah.
0: It's the same thing here. They might say it's a price tool that's available to their franchisees, but are they kind of like strongly suggesting they use it? Probably.
2: I think they are, because I mean, the data does suggest that where this is used, prices go up. And of course, if you are a McDonald's and your entire metric is based on increasing per store sales over time, this is how you do it. You squeeze more out of people when they walk through the door or when they order online. And if you can identify areas that might pay more than others, why wouldn't you do that? From a strictly pragmatic economic perspective, bottom line perspective, it kind of makes sense. From a consumer perspective, it feels like they're ripping us all off.
0: This kind of like, we charge you what you're willing to pay vibes that we see in, like, I always, when I'm out with my girlfriend, we open up Lyft, we open up Uber, we open up the local taxi app, and we compare our prices, and they're never the same. Hers is either lower or mine's lower. These companies are trying to charge us what they think we will pay rather than like a fair price that everyone has to pay. And I envision, unless regulators do something, like you walk into the drugstore, you walk into the superstore, and the price below your, you know, box of cereal is an LED screen, and mm-hmm. it dynamically updates based on the time of day or even that you're looking at it. I see a future where pricing is not this kind of fair notion where everybody pays the same thing. Ironically, this is how pricing used to work hundreds of years ago. Like, you go into the bazaar or the market and then you'd haggle.
2: Yeah.
0: But I prefer the fair model where we all pay the same $3 for the same thing.
2: But at least when I'm haggling one-on-one with a shop owner, right, it's I know the rules. The owner knows the rules, and we're kind of engaging, you know, face-to-face.
0: Sure.
2: Whereas when it's an algorithm, the consumer doesn't really see the process. It's a black box, and so it's not a fair fight.
0: You're right.
2: Consumer doesn't know what data is being used to jack that price up, and they're being forced to pay it, or they just walk out.
0: You're right. Like, if a retailer named after a major rainforest in South America charges me one thing, I can't haggle for toilet paper. Historically, you could haggle. I just mean the notion that of fixed listed prices.
2: Yeah.
0: That's a relatively new thing in humanity. It's only like, what, 80, 90, 100 years old?
2: Mm-hmm.
0: Or maybe slightly more. I don't know my history of pricing, but it is in the last century plus.
2: Yeah.
0: Yeah, I secretly do like McDonald's, but I try not to eat it more than once a quarter because it's like, you know, not, I don't feel that healthy after I have a Big Mac.
2: Yeah, it's not exactly health food, although I find it interesting. Walmart was kind of the target of accusations that it was going to be rolling out surge pricing or dynamic pricing because they've been replacing the shelf labels that have normally been printed and stuck on with digital displays. And those are networked. And so the company was accused of sort of that was the first step in moving toward dynamic pricing. They actually issued a statement last week saying that that's not their intent, that they have no intention, no plan of introducing it anytime soon. Doesn't mean they won't at some point. Doesn't mean that there won't be some other sort of technological trick being used to make us pay more. But for, at least for now, Walmart is denying, just like McDonald's, that that's their plan.
0: So next week, I will be traveling to Toronto. And when I return home to the United States, I will be, of course, crossing the border. Although I think it's like a pre-clearance where you clear U.S. Customs in the airport from which you leave. But there's a new court ruling in the U.S. whereby the right for border officials to search your phone was affirmed. I always just assume they could search my phone. You know, I hopefully I got nothing on there. I'm pretty confident I got nothing on there other than awkward text messages between me and my girlfriend where we use our pet name for our cat. I'd be just more embarrassed sitting there if they were going through my text like, you said that? Not like I committed a crime. But yeah, this court ruling basically affirms their right to search your phone. And so yeah. I guess people just need to be aware that when you cross a border, you got to worry about officials going through your phone, and you don't have the right to say no, basically.
2: Yeah. So, I mean, this all started an individual by the name of Chinwendu Alesigwe, a permanent resident of the U.S. They were flying through JFK in New York, and their cell phone was searched, and they challenged that. And the Customs Border Patrol, they took the phone and did what's called an advanced search. So basic search is just when you just kind of, you know, you unlock it, and the border officer just kind of looks at your apps, looks at your messages, laughs at you, and then hands it back. Whereas an advanced search is they actually plug it in and do a major download, and then they can do a deep dive on what's on the device, all the apps, all of your data, who you're connected to, all that. And so the individual challenged it, and it went to court. It was the U.S. Court of Appeals for the Second Circuit, which ultimately ruled, well, no, sorry, there doesn't need to be a reasonable suspicion of a violation of law or a national security concern. In fact, the bar is much lower because of this verdict. In fact, all they need to do is just, you know, think that they want to look at your phone, and you've got to hand it over, and they have to be allowed to plug it in, which means when we cross the border now, we have to think, is there anything on my device that I don't want to be searched? Should I be reducing my digital footprint? Should I be removing data? Should I be removing apps that I don't want them to access? Maybe do that and then reinstall them after you get across the border.
0: Although there was a recent case where a guy had a piece of software on his phone where if you enter the wrong code, you enter the wrong unlock code, the phone automatically wipes. It's like sketchy hacker security software. I think it's called Graphene OS. Mm-hmm. And this guy was at an airport in the U.S. and the officials wanted to search his phone. He gave them the phony password. His phone wiped before their very eyes, and they charged him with a crime. Like, I believe it was a felony, a serious crime. So you got to be careful. If you've got private stuff on your phone that you don't want border officials to see, maybe leave your phone at home. Or maybe don't cross the border.
2: Or get a burner, right? So that you can at least use something while you're away, because we still need phones to move through an airport, right? Like and so the prospect of traveling without technology, it's 2026, that's just not happening. But certainly with your phone, that you'd certainly don't want to fall into the hands of a federal agency that may not necessarily care about your privacy, may use your data in ways that you can't control. Maybe just get a burner phone when you travel.
0: I'm just looking forward to the day where they search mine and they see an endless list of cat gifts that I send back and forth from my girlfriend.
2: Yeah, I'm hoping my border patrol officer likes miniature schnauzers, because I've got lots of stories on mine.
0: Yeah, I'm just like, I can't. If they search my phone, I won't be able to keep a straight face because of the ridiculous text messages that I send my friends. You know, I'm not so worried about crimes. I'm just worried about being embarrassed. Like when you're in your bedroom with your wife and you talk in ridiculous couples language. I'm like, I don't want these officials to see that.
2: That's right. Exactly. Or, you know, maybe it'll bring them some joy. I'd like to think that border agents need joy as well.
0: All right, Carmi. Well, thanks for being on the show. I appreciate it.
2: Thanks so much, David. Great being with you.
0: Carmi Levy is a tech analyst. Coming up next, in the 1960s, a bunch of smart scientists did a study. They were trying to figure out when the world would end. The day they predicted, this year, November the 13th. They had to make it a Friday the 13th, didn't they? So just ahead, why did they predict that? And should you cancel your weekend plans for next month? I'm David Cooper. This is The Last Show.
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21: He's the filter for your curiosity, asking the how, the why, and the wait, what? So you don't have to. 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
0: In 1960, one of the world's top science journals published an article with a pretty scary title: Doomsday, Friday the 13th, November 2026. They had to make it a Friday the 13th, didn't they? How did they make this prediction? And will the world come to an end on that day? Let's discuss it here with history professor at Western University, Alan McCaquarin. Alan, welcome to the show.
22: Hi, good to be here.
0: So you looked up this old academic journal article predicting the world was going to end, I guess, in a month and change. What did you think when you first started reading it?
22: Well, I mean, I've heard about it over the years, and for some time, and I knew it was kind of looming, so I thought it was worth going back to it now. And I mean, it's a funky little article. You wouldn't expect it in a super serious science journal.
0: So where did the prediction come from? Why November the 13th exactly? Also, why did they have to make it a Friday the 13th? Were they trying to have at least a little fun with this?
22: Well, you got to understand that the article comes across super serious. It's this American engineering prof, actually, not even a demographer, but him and a couple of his students write this article. His name's Heinz von Forster. And they basically look at 24 calculations of the global population for over the last 2,000 years, and then kind of project that increase of the population into the future. And I mean, the first paragraph of the article is so funny because it basically says on this date, the human population will approach infinity. And so it will approach infinity on November 13th, 2026.
0: I'm no mathematician or engineer, but my understanding is that the population of animals cannot approach infinity. It cannot be infinity, or am I just wildly off in my thinking there?
22: No, I think that's probably pretty legitimate. I mean, I think you have to wonder what November 12th looks like on the planet when, you know, we're pretty squeezed, but they make the case that on November 13th, we will be squeezed to death. Yeah, it seems pretty impossible, but I think what they were trying to get at was the notion, I mean, they were kind of pushing back against this idea from Thomas Malthus, the famous British demographer, and a lot of Malthusians in the 19th and 20th century that basically said that human population was going to be hits a wall or hits a ceiling because of things like war or disease, which will always kind of keep it at a certain level that it can't get up above. And their argument in this article is that, humans are different than other species because we have the capacity to work together at a global level and actually make sure that some of the things that would hurt other populations that won't hurt us. So we're not so limited as other populations. And they actually use these to show the past population statistics to show, sure enough, we've kept increasing faster than everyone thought we were going to increase.
0: Interesting. So there may be some benefit to our world leaders not getting along, but we'll put that aside.
22: Yeah.
0: Okay. So they make the argument that we have the technology, the wherewithal, the cooperation to fight diseases, and therefore our population will just have this runaway effect. There won't be enough food. There won't be enough resources. And somehow doomsday will come? Is that the logic there?
22: The logic is that we are so good at preventing doomsday that doomsday will come. Let me put it that way. That we will be so good at doing things like preventing disease. We will get even better at preventing disease. People will live longer. We will get so good at ensuring that everyone has sufficient resources that those won't slow us down. And therefore, we will increase towards infinity. So in a way, they were patting us on the back. They were saying, we are so good at being humans that on November 13th, 2026, we will squeeze ourselves to death.
0: Well, news at 11, we're not so good at being human beings.
22: Yeah.
0: But that's all that aside. Was this argument taken seriously at the time?
22: Well, that was such a strange thing, because obviously this is such a weird article. And weird article in a super serious journal. So there were letters to the editor immediately saying, this is ludicrous, that this could never happen. Like, we cannot approach infinity. What does infinity look like? And I mean, the authors even do say that, you know, our great grandchildren will be squeezed to death. And the letters to the editor said, this is ludicrous. But they kept straight faced about it. They replied and they said, look at the math. The math is right. Here's the math. And two funny things. One is that nobody really seriously argued the math in the 70s and 80s. And in fact, the equation that they use keeps popping up in things like demography journals and ecology journals, and that throughout the 70s and 80s. But also that their projections for what the population was going to be like in the 60s and 70s and 80s basically keeps being right. That they keep being... So everyone knows that this is a ludicrous premise, but they also can't quite figure out where the problem is, where the math is going to go wrong.
0: So in the 70s and the 80s, after this article saying doomsday was going to happen next month, November, yes. Friday the 13th,
22: yes.
0: The population of the Earth kind of matches. That was the 70s and 80s. Are we still on track for the world to end in one short month?
22: No.
0: Good.
22: Well, one could say by 1993... Halfway between 1960 and 2026. 1993, their equation starts to falter, starts to fail. And in part because their population, because they're saying the population is moving towards infinity, for sure, but also because humans have done exactly what the author said that they should do. And what the author said that they should do is that, you know, we have the capacity to cooperate and prevent diseases and to live longer. We need to cooperate and think seriously about reducing the birth rate. That was their conclusion. And humans did do that. I mean, I'm not sure we cooperate on that on a global level, but the global birth rate is now half what it was in 1960. So I don't think we're actually going to reach infinity on November 13th, 2026.
0: So what I'm hearing is if you care about people and our future, maybe have less kids. Don't have 75 kids. Is that kind of the argument here?
22: I think so. I mean, von Forster and the authors say we basically have two choices. One is we can all kind of agree to shorten our lifespans, or there can be fewer of us. And they felt that there wouldn't be a lot of interest in people shortening their own lifespans. So the idea of kind of trimming how many people there are, the birth rate seems to be the way to go.
0: There's something so curious about revisiting documents written by serious scientists and professionals from, you know, decades ago that make predictions about today. Were there ways in which they were right and ways in which they were just way off?
22: Well, I think that the fact that they were so accurate, and I really want to stress this, in the 60s, 70s, and 80s, that their estimates were better than most other demographers. Other demographers were saying the population is going to be this, and they kept saying, no, it's going to be more than, like, they didn't keep saying it, but their equation kept saying

0: on your front yard. 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How does that all work? 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
4: How well does your dog really listen to you when you talk to it? I assumed not very well, and that dog owners were just kind of blinded by their love for their animals. But maybe I'm wrong, because there's a study that says the way that your dog listens to you is a lot more complicated than just recognizing a command or two. Scientists have found evidence that dog brains can track certain patterns of human speech, even when your words themselves mean absolutely nothing to them. So how has living along with humans for thousands of years influenced dog brains? That's what I want to talk about here with Attila Adic, who is a cognitive neuroscientist at Eötvös Loránd University in Hungary. Attila, welcome to the show.
5: Hi, David. Thanks for having me.
4: So why the fascination with dog brains? What makes you want to do research into them?
5: Well, dogs are a beautiful natural experiment. They lived with us for about 5,000 generations by now. And this is about the time, actually, when what humans needed language to emerge. So sometime between 200,000 and 50,000 years ago, we assume, humans became from a non-speaking species into a speaking species. And we don't really understand how this could have happened. What was the big thing that changed there? Was this a big change in our brain that made us so good language users, or is it more an invention, something that changed, came as an idea and then changed the environment and changed the way we then listen to things and changed the brain as a consequence?
4: That's interesting. So, like, were our brains ready, so to speak, to start using language? Had they evolved or adapted, and some environmental change or some random chance made us able to speak, or did our brains kind of slowly evolve and develop speech? Is that kind of the question there?
5: Yes, exactly. And also whether there is anything special needed to be there in the brain to start with. Because now, if you look at an adult human's brain, you see that there are many special tunings. The human brain is just tuned to process speech. We are much better at processing speech than many other types of stimuli, and we are very efficient at processing speech. We have specific preferences when we process speech, which actually make sense. And for that to happen, researchers argued for a long time that that those special complex linguistic abilities that humans now have are necessary. And we ask the question here now in this research, and this is why we needed dogs: is this really a special brain that is required for us to be such efficient speech listeners, or can it be just a consequence of us being very good pattern learners, pattern recognizers, something that many other animals do, and that can actually change how our brain functions when we are listening to speech?
4: Such a fascinating question. So when you look at dog brains with that question, what do you end up seeing, and how do you study them to figure this stuff out?
5: Yeah, so first of all, there is a very interesting phenomenon. When we listen to someone speaking, we attend to consonants more than to vowels because they are more useful for picking out words. So acoustically, actually, it doesn't make sense because the vowels are much louder and more attractive in the speech, but still we pay more attention to consonants. And the only logical explanation behind that is that we would like to pick out words from that continuous speech. I can give you an example. If I say a proverb without the consonants, something like gegge, gegge, gegge, then you don't really have a chance to understand what I'm trying to say. But if I hide all the vowels and keep just the consonants, it will become something like bidir lit din nivir.
4: Better late than never. Wow, I was...
5: Yeah, exactly. So that's how we do this. we get speech from consonants, because that's what makes the skeleton of words in most languages. That's what helps us segment continuous speech into words. But why do we do that? Do we humans do that so efficiently, this consonant bias based speech listening? Because we have our special human brain inherently wired for language use, or because we are so efficient pattern learners, and that's all we need for that. So this is what we asked in this study.
4: And we're asking whether dogs interpret sounds the same way.
5: Exactly. So we ask dog brains and human brains this same question using a so-called non-invasive electroencephalography technique, EEG. So we putting it simple, we placed electrodes on the scalp of the head of dogs and humans to record the electric activity of the brain. And while we were doing this, we were playing different types of speech, continuous speech without breaks, but with special patternings in it. In some cases, the patterns in that continuous speech were given by consonants. In some other cases, they were given by vowels only. And there was also a third case when there was no patterning at all. And we used a very exciting brain phenomenon, which is the so-called neural synchronization. This means that if you hear a rhythm, then your brain entrains on that rhythm. So the brain starts showing that same rhythm. So with these consonant patterns in the continuous speech we gave, we created a rhythm, and also with the vowel patterns. And so we were interested in whether we see that rhythm emerging in the brain of dogs or in the brain of humans while they are listening to this speech. And it turned out, and this is the first ever evidence in a non-human showing this consonant bias, that dogs, actually just as humans, entrain on the consonant pattern speech more than on the vowel patterned speech. And this is also an evidence that so we don't need to be humans for this. Simple pattern learning capacity what dogs probably have is enough for such a consonant bias, for such a tuning to speech to emerge, to develop.
4: Does this mean many animals could potentially be attuned to speech like this? Because, you know, our common ancestor with dogs is from many, many, many years ago.
5: Exactly. The last common ancestor of dogs and humans lived some 900 million years ago. We don't know. It can be that this is something special for dogs, not because other species are not so good pattern learners. They are. What dogs might be special about here is that they care about speech, and they care about the persons who speak. So this interest, this special interest, this great motivation in what we humans are and what we do with our voice makes dogs much better positioned to learn simple patterns from our words. So it's more the motivation, not the cognitive capacity, that positions dogs somehow differently than other species. But I can imagine that if you have a companion animal which is super excited in what you speak, well, show me one such animal other than dog. But if you have one, then that could also develop a consonant bias, probably. We never tried. We should.
4: You should. And I mean, anecdotally, in my cat, if I say his name the way my girlfriend says it with the same intonation, tomato, or I just say potato, or I say whatever word in that same intonation, he comes running happily. I'm not sure this is necessarily relating to your study, but what it does say is animals are paying attention to us, maybe not in the same way that we think they are. But yeah, does this mean that dogs are maybe better listeners than we thought they were?
5: They probably are. We did many studies with where we compared dogs with pigs, actually, pigs, companion pigs that lived the same way with humans as dogs did. And we found that there are many things, kinds of paying attention to humans at which dogs are just much better spontaneously than pigs, even if the two species grew up very similarly. And dogs do this consonant pattern checking thing also if they grew up in a shelter or on the streets. So it's something that they can develop later in their life as well.
4: Attila, your research is fascinating. Thank you for being on the show.
5: Thanks very much for having me.
4: Attila Andic is a cognitive neuroscientist at Eötvös Loránd University in Hungary. Just ahead, your walking speed might matter more than your step count. That's right, brisk walking could help reverse frailty in older adults. How brisk are we talking here? We'll tell you what the research shows next.
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0: Hi, I'm Kareem Alam, mayoral candidate with the Vancouver Liberals, and I approve this message. Ken Sim doesn't deserve another 4 years. 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The best way to beat Ken Sim and restore financial accountability is a vote for me, Kareem Alam, and the Vancouver Liberal team on October 17th. Because together, we can.
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18: From the National Newsroom of the Canadian Press, I'm John Kennedy. G7 leaders have agreed to release 100 million barrels of oil and fuel products in the coming weeks as the United States' war with Iran and Russia's invasion of Ukraine continue to impact global energy supplies.
19: The G7 leaders say they'll release substantial amounts of diesel after the fuel recently hit record high prices in the U.S. Because Canada, as a net oil exporter, is the only G7 country without a strategic energy reserve, it has none to release but has previously said it would increase oil production to contribute to additional supply. It'll participate with other G7 nations in coordinating maintenance schedules at refineries in order to prevent too many from going offline at the same time. Brenda Molina Navidad, The Canadian Press.
18: The two main BC campaign pitches in the Okanagan focused on very different costs, wildfire damage and grocery bills. NDP leader David Eby wants profit margins limited on six staples, including milk, eggs, butter, cheese, chicken and turkey, and says the plan would also target predatory pricing. Conservative interim leader Lauren Dirksen is proposing $500 million for a provincial fleet of water bombers and wildfire technology. Police in British Columbia say they've reached a milestone in an investigation into extortion violence after arresting five foreign nationals linked to cases. The Langley RCMP and the BC Extortion Task Force say the five men were all foreign nationals in their 20s, with four of them being arrested in Surrey, BC, while a fifth was nabbed at Toronto's Pearson International Airport. While asked about the possible links to the Lawrence Bishnoi gang, Chief Superintendent Duncan Pound says police can't speak to that as the case is before the courts.
20: I will say there's lots of these investigations where we've seen that the perpetrators will allege that they're connected to high-profile gangs to try and increase the level of intimidation. But in terms of concrete evidence that you could rely on in a courtroom, I think there's lots of people that we would probably say were not connected at all, other than they thought it was a way to make money.
18: The Langley RCMP say police faced unprecedented obstacles in the investigation, which spanned Canada and internationally. Actor Michael J. Fox says the state of the Canada-U.S. relationship is sad and pointless, but he believes the ties between Americans and Canadians on the human level remains quite strong.
21: People they come up and they say, you believe this guy? Bashing of the president. People that know me and know my attitude about being Canadian and my attitude about being American. They both mean a lot to me. And at a certain level, you don't take... Seriously, I don't want to pick a fight, but... I mean, come on.
18: The actor and activist was invested as an officer in the Order of Canada in 2010 and today was promoted to a companion level in Ottawa. This is the Canadian Press. In sports, Kenny Lawler hauled in six passes for 132 yards and two touchdowns, leading the Hamilton Tiger Cats to a 34-16 victory over the Ottawa Red Blacks. The win snapped Hamilton's five-game losing streak, while Ottawa dropped to 0-15 for the season. Baltimore Ravens edge rusher Trey Hendrickson will miss Sunday's game against Tennessee because of a finger injury. Coach Jesse Minter said Hendrickson had a procedure to fix the issue and will not play. The Ravens signed him in the offseason to boost their pass rush. Alex Tuch scored twice in his first game for Washington. Alex Ovechkin opened his 22nd NHL season with an assist, and the Capitals beat the Stanley Cup champion Carolina Hurricanes 5-2. Tuch joined the Capitals in the offseason in a trade after five seasons with Buffalo. Dylan Garand made 23 saves for his first career shutout, and the New York Rangers spoiled the Detroit Red Wings opener with a 2-0 victory. From the Canadian Press, I'm John Kennedy.
3: The final word on the things that matter. 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
4: I'm sure you've been told that walking is good for you, and you've got to get that golden rule of 10,000 steps a day in. But new research suggests how fast you walk matters a lot, too. Scientists followed older adults who were frail or at risk of becoming frail and found that doing higher intensity walking in that group showed greater improvements in several measures of physical function. Could picking up the pace be a simple way to fight back against frailty? Let's answer that question here with Margaret Danilovich, a physical therapy and human movement sciences researcher. Margaret, welcome to the show.
22: Thanks for having me.
4: All right. Walking intensity and frailty. Walk me through the study that kind of takes a look at both and tries to correlate or connect them both.
22: Yeah,
1: Yeah. So, you know, to date, really exercise is the number one recommended intervention and treatment for people that have frailty. But we don't really actually know what that prescription should look like. And so people have kind of guidelines in the literature around 10,000 steps per day or 150 minutes. But for most people, especially those with frailty, that is just completely sort of unachievable. So we really sought out to say, if we know that exercise is the best treatment for frailty, how should we actually think about something that's doable for older adults and is going to drive changes in their frailty status?
4: What were some of the things you looked at?
1: Yeah, so we looked at intensity as like the key piece to really drive changes in frailty. And it was extremely simple. We simply told people, walk faster. So we looked at pre-frail and frail older adults who were in living in retirement communities. We gave them sort of a personal trainer. One of our research assistants walked with them three times a week for 4 months. Our control group kind of followed public health guidelines. Just go out and walk at a casual speed. Our intervention group, our high intensity group, was prompted to say, walk as fast as you safely can. And so that change in speed drove up a significant change in their heart rate and in their rating of how hard they were working. So they were working at a sort of moderate to really vigorous intensity. And what we found is that, you know, frailty actually responds to that intensive exercise. In our intense kind of exercise group, 70% of participants had a change in their frailty status at the conclusion of the study.
4: Frailty is one of those words that, like, I kind of know, but how do you measure it? I kind of just know it intuitively. Oh, this person looks frail, this person doesn't. What does it actually mean for someone to be frail?
1: Yeah, totally. So I think most people have that sort of picture in their mind of someone who's really thin, they're crouched over an assistive device, they're really kind of struggling. We look at frailty as a true geriatric syndrome that has a number of different constructs that are true to the syndrome. So people have low levels of physical activity, they have fatigue and exhaustion, they walk slow, they have a lot of weakness, they might even have changes in their weight, unintentional. But really the thing that kind of is the presenting sort of factor in frailty is that people have a low physiologic reserve. So I would think about this like your ATM. If you have a low balance in your ATM and you take out even a small amount, it has a huge impact on you. And the same is true for people with frailty. When they have that low physiologic reserve, they don't have as much capacity to do day-to-day activities. So we see people who take a shower and they're exhausted because the act of standing and going through those kind of motions just drains their physiologic reserve. So our approach really was to say, older adults love to walk. You can do it anywhere. You don't need any equipment. And let's use that as a way to really drive improvements in people's reserve.
4: What surprised me here is when I think of like walking briskly and getting the health benefits of all that, I think of it as more preventative. Like if I do that when I'm 60, when I enter my 70s and 80s, I'll be in great shape. But what I'm hearing is it's never too late to start walking briskly.
1: Never too late. And I think that's really the one of the primary findings from our study is we have to kind of get away from this notion that frailty is inevitable with older age and there's nothing you can do about it. The average age of our participants was nearly 80, and two-thirds of them walked with a walker or a cane. So really what we're showing is like anybody can kind of participate in these types of interventions. And it's not about turning like someone's grandma into a marathoner. It's about really thinking about what is more intense activity for you. And so for our participants, it was really about just simply walking faster.
4: Your research is a real pain in my, you know what, because my girlfriend is like a race walker and she's always like, keep up, keep up, keep up. And now what I'm hearing is walking briskly on, and we go for a walk every Monday night. It's our little routine. sort of like walk date night. I need to keep up with her rather than tell her to slow down is what I'm hearing.
1: You totally do. Like, that's the key. Like, push yourself, drive that physiologic reserve. And, you know, I think this is something we can think about kind of across the lifespan as a way to, you know, prevent frailty, but also treat it once it does happen.
4: So for an older person, or even I'm 40, like somebody doesn't really exercise that much, what is a good starting point here? How can they benefit from what you've learned?
1: Yeah. So what we looked at really specifically was the number of steps per minute that someone takes. And we found that if you even adjust your steps per minute by 11 steps, you can have significant improvements in your physical function. So how do you do this? You know, set a 1 minute stopwatch and count the number of steps you take in a minute with your usual walking speed. Like, that is your, what we would call your walking cadence, the number of steps per minute. And then try to beat that, you know, walk a little faster. In our study, you know, we had our participants doing 45 minute sessions, but for everyday life, you know, as you're parking the car and walking to the grocery store, walk faster. As you're shopping, walk faster. It's that just kind of putting those motions into every day that you're doing and challenging your brain to kind of push yourself a little bit more with your mobility.
4: So it's speed, not distance necessarily. Does that mean the kind of 10,000 steps a day health guideline? Not that that would be bad, but it's kind of dead. Is it more just walk briskly for a certain amount of time? Don't fuss too much about the number of steps?
1: Yeah. So, you know, I think when we think about kind of guidelines like that, 10,000 steps, that's really thinking about physical activity volume, the amount of total activity that you're taking. And that's great. Like, we think there's benefit to that. And truly, in our study, the control group, the people who focused more on volume, just walking at a casual speed, they had improvements in their frailty as well. So it's definitely good to go out and walk that amount. But for most people, especially older adults, they just can't achieve that. And so our suggestion is, if you're thinking about what you really want to spend your time doing from an exercise perspective, intensity is probably the way to go.
4: Margaret, I've really enjoyed this chat. Thanks for coming on the show. I am going to take a walk, a brisk one, after this program.
1: Love it.
4: Margaret Danilovich is a physical therapy and human movement sciences researcher. The phone rings. It's your bank. Or you think it is. Big mistake. That wasn't your bank. 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Coming up next, somewhere along the way, rock music got simple, polished, maybe a little algorithm-friendly. 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Did I mention this band is made up of aliens? Just ahead, is weird rock cool again?
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0: Progressive rock is known for complicated rhythms, technical musicianship, and tunes that aren't exactly built for the radio. So why is this weird two-person band from Quebec suddenly attracting a massive audience with exactly that kind of sound? They're called Angine de Poitrine, and they've become viral. They've won 2 Polaris Prizes, and they're now selling out shows internationally. Check them out online. I just saw them in New York, and the concert was, well, quite a scene. Anyway, their rise is happening alongside a major Rush reunion tour, which raises this question. Are listeners suddenly hungry for more adventurous rock again? To answer that question, we are here with Alex Carpenter, a musicology professor at the University of Alberta. Alex, welcome to the show.
1: Thank you so much. Thanks for having me.
0: I saw this concert a few weeks ago, and I wanted to talk about Angine de Poitrine on this show. But they're indescribable, at least for me. I'm not a musicology professor. They're incomprehensible. Walk me through what this band is for someone who's never seen them.
1: For sure. Well, I would say, you know, my introduction to them was probably the same as everybody else's. And these weird videos started just sort of popping up randomly in my Facebook feed. And I wasn't really paying attention to them. And you know, people will do a lot of strange things to get clicks and get attention. So it was really of sort of, I was just peripherally engaged with it. I play in a couple bands here in Edmonton, and one of my bandmates early in the summer said, "Oh, I got tickets to go see Angine de Poitrine." And so we went to see them. And so my initial experience, I experienced them live. I wasn't really interested. But I went to the show. There was a lot of energy at the show. There was a lot of excitement, a lot of people in costumes. I was very curious about it. And I think I had sort of a kind of a schizophrenic experience, because I got wrapped up in that, the fan energy and the excitement of the show and the visuality of the show. But I was also experiencing it as a musician, and my experience as a musician was kind of like, what are they doing and how are they doing it?
0: Well, the guy is using an electronic device with some pretty amazing footwork to get all kinds of guitar loops and bass loops going. The instruments themselves or the instrument itself is microtonal, which for someone who's not a music nerd, all you need to know is it's got more notes than a regular guitar and bass. They're dressed up like polka dot aliens. They don't speak. They're from outer space, probably, given the sound. It sounds like it's at the fringe of something that's genuinely new. I mean, there are bands that kind of sound like them, but it's not a well-explored branch of music or genre of music that they're playing. It sounded new to me as someone who's not a music nerd. Are you excited about what seems like a new sound finally after all these years?
1: Well, I'm not sure. I think what's exciting maybe is, yeah, that there seems to be, if not an appetite for it in the audiences, there's an openness to it, and there's a patience for it. As it's instrumental music, which is it's pretty rare for instrumental music to generate this kind of excitement. It's Quebecois post-rock instrumental music, which is, you know, itself, I mean, it doesn't get more niche.
0: The fact that there's a hunger, because I live in the U.S., that the American audience is looking for a Quebecois post-rock instrumental band, which is a genre I just learned from you right now. I repeated it like I knew. People love them, and they've blown up.
1: Yeah, it is amazing. Musically, I mean, you were talking about the technology. The technology is part of it. The foot choreography is part of it because, yeah, the guitar player, he's playing a custom instrument with a guitar on the top, sort of attached to a bass on the bottom. It requires what's called a looper or a loop station at his feet, and then an array of volume pedals so that he creates these loops in real time and uses the volume pedal to bring the sound forward or to bring it back sort of out of the mix. I guess what's interesting about it, or what's the progressive element, is the weirdness of the time. So the rhythm, the meter, how the music's counted. So that's what I was doing when I was watching them. I gave up eventually, but I was watching going, I was just counting and just trying to figure out how everything lines up. And it lines up in sort of irregular numbers, if that makes sense. So we're not counting in fours or twos like we would with rock, but we're counting in 13s or 21s or something like that.
0: Yeah, rather than 1, 2, 3, 4, 1, 2,
1: exactly.
0: You're counting to 13 and then 11 and then 4 and then 3 and then 8. It's off meter or odd meter, I guess.
1: It's polymeter. So the guitar player plays a bunch of different loops. Each one is sort of in a different counting in threes or fours, or the phrases are of different lengths. But I think, you know, getting back to this question, what makes it interesting to people or what is engaging for people is not it's the complexity. But what's interesting about the music is how the loops all line up, because eventually they do. Some people call the genre math rock because it's these different layers of loops of different legs.
0: But you don't need to learn math to enjoy it, folks.
1: Not at all. And it gets super. So when it's out of phase, when the loops are out of phase, that's when it sounds really spacey and really wonky. But then it lines up. The guitar and the bass and the drums, they lock in, and then it gets super funky. And that's why you see, you know, audiences just bouncing up and down like they're having the time of their lives.
0: Alex, we've been geeking out about the complexity of the music. Let's talk about the vibe of the band. These guys won't do interviews, at least not as themselves. They dress up in these bizarre costumes that light up in sync with the music. They've got a real visual vibe. Polka dots are heavily featured. Do you think this is a part of it too? It's almost like a lore or a buzz about them, because it's not like there's some musicians who can just, you know, be interviewed and be normal people.
1: Yeah, no, I think that's true. You know, you were asking what is it that's sort of progressive, and they're really comprised of a bunch of different elements that are not new in and of themselves. So looping technology is 25 years old. There are other bands, duos in particular, that make this kind of music. And bands have been doing the kind of anonymous space alien thing for a long time. I mean, Kiss. Kiss is sort of a prime example, maybe, of a band that traded on its anonymity for a long time. And but I think maybe what's sort of interesting about them at this moment, about Engine de Poitrine, is bringing all of these elements together, and nobody saw it coming, I don't think.
0: When I think of the band Rush, I think of them as like one of the most mainstream of not mainstream bands or something. Like, their music is complex, has odd meters, uses weird elements, maybe not as much looping, but they're doing a tour right now and there's a lot of interest in that. Do you see any kind of connection right now between the two and where people's musical tastes are these days?
1: Well, that was kind of my original thought. Actually, I was at Engine de Poitrine, and then afterwards, you know, was sort of reading, you know, comments and stuff, watching clips and reading comments. And the odd person would say in the comments, "They're the new Rush." I thought, oh, that's interesting. I mean, if you put them both on the progressive rock spectrum, you know, they're at different points on the spectrum. And yeah, Rush has a legacy of radio hits for sure. But I have to wonder whether there's, you know, something of the same impulse, that kind of patience and that engagement with long form songs, long instrumental sections, virtuosity, irregular meter, all of that kind of thing. I don't know how well the comparison holds up, you know, the closer that they get together. But yeah, it was a phenomenon I was curious about. And the fact that they're touring at the same time, they're selling out, and people are so excited about these two bands, two Canadian prog rock bands at the same time is pretty weird.
0: Well, if our appetites are in fact increasing for this more creative, complex music, I want to see like Olivia Rodrigo or Taylor Swift tour with Engine de Poitrine. That would be quite the show.
1: Sure.
0: Well, thanks for talking to me about this amazing band and helping me put to words what they're like, because I found myself struggling so hard to describe them to friends. Alex, thanks for being on the show.
1: My pleasure. Thanks.
0: Alex Carpenter is a musicology professor at the University of Alberta. Coming up after the break, if your fantasy life, like in the bedroom, would horrify your real life self, congratulations, you might be normal. So in a few moments' time, we'll talk about what our sexy fantasies reveal about us and what they absolutely do not.
2: 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That's 1-888-505-6644. 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
3: Hi, I'm Kareem Alam, mayoral candidate with the Vancouver Liberals, and I approve this message. 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
0: For any sensitive listeners or parents with children, we're about to discuss sex and human sexuality, so listener discretion advised. We tend to assume that if something turns us on, some part of us might secretly want it. But is that actually true? And how much should we be reading into our sexual fantasies? Do we actually mean it when we think something wild and exciting? Or is it just sort of beside us, not a part of us at all? Well, that's what I want to discuss here with Ariana Turner, a personality psychologist who specializes in life stories and sexuality. Ariana, welcome to the show.
17: Thank you so much. I'm excited to be here, David.
0: So this is a big one. If I or somebody fantasize about something, does that mean a part of me actually wants it, even if it seems totally out there? Maybe my romantic partners would be appalled if they heard it.
17: Right. Yeah. And I think the answer is maybe, right? What research shows is that when we think about our biggest fantasy, like the thing that like really gets us going most of the time, about 75% of the time, that's what we really want. And we want that to happen in our real lives, though only a third of us have actually acted that out. Perhaps in part because of what you describe of like, how do I tell a partner about this? How do I feel safe bringing this out into the open? But even with our biggest fantasy, 25% of people don't actually desire that happening to them in their real lives. And if we strip down to like, okay, maybe not, it's not my biggest fantasy, but it's like something I think about occasionally, then that's even less, right? And so it's really easy to think about this as a verdict on ourselves, right? Like we're having this thought, so therefore it means I must want this thing, or I'm like having a particular like physical response to this visual stimuli or to the idea of this. So that must mean that I want it. And particularly for women, the mapping of your physical response onto like your like subjective wanting of something, your mental state around it, there's not a clean correlation there. There is a lot of disparity between like how your body is responding to something and how mentally and emotionally you are responding to that thing. So it can be a bit of a trap for people, particularly women, to be like, okay, I'm having this thought or my body is having this reaction and that must mean that I want it.
0: Interesting. So there are cases, it seems like around 25%, maybe I got the number wrong, but there are cases where people fantasize about things, but they don't actually want it in real life.
18: Yeah.
0: Seems like that's less common than those who fantasize and do want it, but it's perfectly normal if we fantasize about something really out there.
17: Exactly.
0: And we know that it's not something we would want to do. That is a normal thing that some people experience.
17: Yeah. Oh, absolutely. Yeah, and that's the fun thing about sexuality. Like, you know, everything is normal, really.
0: Okay, good. Well, you say that, but we won't get too much into that. Okay, and then what I was also struck by is, forget the number, but it's some percentage fantasize about something and then never act on it, and they do want to act on it. I'm curious about the why. Is it that they fear judgment? They don't, I mean, let's assume these people are with romantic partners.
17: Sure.
0: Is it fear of judgment? Is it fear of saying something that they can't take back, opening Pandora's box? Like, what could be the reason for never acting on the fantasy, especially one that's like attainable? Like it's an act that two consenting adults can do without hurting themselves.
17: Yes. Yes. This is such a great question. And I think when we think about just like a fantasy on our own, for a lot of people, it's common for there to be like shame or guilt or confusion that's coming up just when we're thinking about it on our own. Like that can be distressing enough to be like, oh, that's a little freaky, or I don't know what people would think, or like, I don't like that version of myself that's coming up in this fantasy. And so you have to get through that barrier, number one. And then number two, you need to get through the barrier of being like, okay, I need to feel safe and vulnerable enough to bring this up with another person. And that introduces so many other aspects where you're getting into people's comfort around communicating around sex, which, as we know, as a species, we struggle with communication at the best of times. And around sex and fantasy, that is so hard. That is like, that's when the communication issues kind of come to the fore. And then you're, one, assessing the other person's level of comfort around fantasies themselves. Like maybe they're having their own questions of like guilt or confusion, or like, what does this mean? Or like, maybe this is a bit freaky based on the internal schema I have about this. And then you have to also rely on the fact that like someone else needs to want this too.
0: Yeah, you're talking about being comfortable with that version of yourself. I'm worried, you know, my partner's not comfortable with that version of me.
17: Totally, totally. And like they might not be, but that still doesn't mean that you shouldn't feel safe enough to bring that up
18: with your partner and at least like test the waters. But I'm not at all surprised that only a third of people are enacting their greatest fantasies.
0: Is it good to enact our greatest fantasies, or is there some benefit to leaving them as fantasies, as something that you're kind of left hoping for?
18: That's a great question. That's a great question. And I think the answer, I think it depends on the person. Of there are real benefits of both, of being like, I get to enact this in my real world. I get to feel this in my body. I get to like have the novelty and adventure of that. Like that is just good for us. And like, yeah, as we know, like we have these like decades worth of sex lives ahead of us. And it's great to like have these experiences of like trying something new and tapping into new parts of our sexuality that is healthy. And yet it's also really healthy and wonderful to like, you know, have this imagination and live in this fantasy world where it can just be whatever you imagine. Like there's not the sort of like hiccups that and reality aspects that like meet you in the day to day. But the thing about humans is that like once we have a fantasy fulfilled, like new fantasies can take their place and we can kind of have both.
0: Certainly they can. Is there anything useful that our fantasies can tell us about ourselves? Can we learn about ourselves through our fantasies?
18: Definitely. Definitely. But there's just an important caveat with all of this that I think it's important, like if you have a new fantasy coming up, to get curious about that, but to not demand that it provides you a verdict on yourself, right? And so perhaps if I am like going through my life and suddenly I'm having these fantasies about being really submissive or having a sort of like more dominant encounter with someone else, there's a world in which that reflects a sense of like, I'm hyper controlled in my real life. Like I am taking care of everything. I'm in control. I'm the manager of my own life. And wanting to just be like, I don't

0: memory or central wound at age two. And so it's just getting curious about it, but it's also accepting that, like, sometimes it's just a fun, sexy thing.
1: Sure. I think we spend an enormous amount of energy trying to figure out who we really are. But what if there isn't one version of yourself when it comes to sexual fantasies? What if there is no single, consistent, true self? That's what I want to discuss here with Ariana Turner. When we come back from the break, she's a psychologist specializing in life stories and sexuality. We'll be back with more of this in a moment.
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1: For any parents with children or sensitive listeners, we're about to discuss sex and human sexuality, so listener discretion advised. We like people, especially ourselves, to make sense, to have one personality, to have one set of values, one coherent story. But what if a healthy human being is actually several competing stories at once? What if that applies to your sexual fantasies too? That's what we're going to discuss here with Ariana Turner, a personality psychologist who specializes in life stories and sexuality. Ariana, welcome back to the show.
2: Thank you. Excited to be back.
1: This is such an interesting conversation. We're talking about sexual fantasies. Before the break, you were talking about how a certain percentage of people have fantasies that they don't want to act on, which can, I guess, create sort of a crisis of self, right? Like, who am I? Am I the person that has this fantasy that I think I don't want to act on? Or am I the person who doesn't want to act on this fantasy and I find the details of it kind of off-putting?
2: Right, right.
1: But should we have that crisis of self, I guess, is the question.
2: Yeah, I think we often have this crisis of self when we have like shame and guilt around different parts of ourselves. Right. I think that's what really introduces this crisis. And of course, like with the caveat that if you're experiencing like real fragmentation and like you don't recognize yourself in moments where it's like, this is, I'm not acting in accordance with my values, that's something different. But what's really normal is that we have these different parts of ourselves and we're also humans that need to exist on a spectrum where neither end of the spectrum is like where we can exist all the time. That's actually not a healthy balance for us because we do need some level of balance and correction in that way. And so maybe if like, again, I think moving off of or playing off of the scenario we talked about earlier, if you're someone who is hyper-controlled in your real life, like you really associate yourself with like being a planner and like being organized and like being on top of your life. And maybe you have like three kids and you have like a parent you're taking care of and you're maintaining all of these systems. And that is that's a really critical part of who you are. And that gives you some sense of like satisfaction to have that level of control, but you can't operate in that all the time because you need balance. You need moments where you like release that control and you can just be and someone else can be making the decisions. And so maybe that is playing into some of these more like control and power fantasies you might be having. And so I think it's just so beautiful to meet that as like this other part of yourself that gets to be expressed and like met with curiosity in a sexual space, because that is actually a space in our lives where we have the most opportunity to explore different parts of ourselves, to literally role play.
1: That's such a good example. Someone who's really on top of things, organized, structured in real life. And then in the bedroom, it's basically the opposite. And it's okay to be both. That's actually a consistent narrative to have these two kind of contradictory things a part of us. You study or you do work with something called narrative identity. What is that in like normal person language? What does that mean? How does that apply to our fantasies?
2: How I describe narrative identity is it's the internalized, evolving story we tell ourselves and others about who we are and how we came to be the person we are. So basically, the way we tell our life story reflects something really critical about our identity, about our personality. You're not just like telling the story of your divorce or getting your dream job. You are revealing something really fundamental about who you are and how you make sense of yourself. And so what I find interesting is that I think in life story work, there are a lot of like cultural and societal forces that are acting to limit our agency into what story we think like we can tell about our lives. And so I think I'm exerting agency of being like, yeah, I want to tell this story or live out this life of like getting married by 25 and having two kids by 30 and like becoming a lawyer like my parents. But that story can be inherited. And so I think about breaking that down into sort of the sexual life story and how much more complicated that gets in that space, because we're having so many more societal stories coming at us to tell us who we can be as a sexual person and what that is supposed to look like and what stories we can tell about it. And fantasies, I think, are a way in some spaces to kind of
1: break out of
2: intervene.
1: That.
2: Yeah, to be like, actually, I might want this extra thing that might just be me, that might just be part of me.
1: Like, how much of this story that we tell ourselves comes from culture, do you think? And I mean, like, in the bedroom, like the acts we do, the things we're allowed to do, the conversations we think will go badly will go well.
2: Oh, God. To be fair, to my knowledge, there is no actual statistic on this. But I would say for the average person, more than half.
1: Yeah.
2: It takes a lot to dismantle that. Like, out of all the things in our life that we hold shame and guilt and confusion around, like, sex is just like this microcosm.
1: It's funny because it's supposed to be so private. It's supposed to be just a thing you do with your partners or, I guess, by yourself.
2: Yeah.
1: And yet, like, all these forces, these external forces come in telling a story of how we're supposed to behave, I suppose.
2: Yeah, there's a reason it's really hard to shut our brains off during, when it's like, it's such like an embodied experience. And yet, like, our brains are going all the time to be like, is this right? Do I look right? How are they perceiving me? Am I asking for too much or something too weird?
1: Yeah. Or do I smell? My hygiene isn't amazing. I don't know why you're talking about me, but no, I'm kidding. I should shower more. Not important. Back on track here. Is kind of breaking free from this script worthwhile? And how do we do it? I know we just have a few more minutes here, but like, we're talking about fantasies. We're talking about sex. Like, how do we enact some of them without it destroying our lives, our relationships? I think that's the biggest worry.
2: Yeah. Like, if we look at fantasies, right, we think we're kind of like unusual or kind of freaky in our fantasies. And like 96% of fantasies for Americans are like fall into like seven categories. We have these really common fantasies, like more than half of Americans have fantasies around power and control and force. And we're not talking about that. So we're treating that as taboo. But the reality is that fantasies around power, control, and force, or sort of like in the BDSM space, are just related to openness to sexual experience and can be related to like better self-esteem. And I think where that comes from is we're accepting this part of ourselves. We're being compassionate and curious, and we're giving that part of ourselves an outlet. And so it's not actually revealing something pathological about you. It's just that you're giving yourself that opening to really lean into that space in this really like beautiful, consensual way. And I think, but it's important with fantasies to think about like, okay, if I'm enacting this in my real world, like what are the consequences of this? Like, there, you have to think about sort of the broader scope of things and then kind of get a bit piecemeal about it. Like maybe I just like introduce handcuffs. See how that feels.
1: Sure. Handcuffs, paddle. Okay, well, I've really enjoyed this chat. I wish we had more time. Ariana, thanks for being here.
2: Of course. Thank you so much for having me on, David. This was great.
1: Ariana Turner is a personality psychologist who specializes in life stories and sexuality. Picture this, a for sale sign on your front yard. But it's not the house being sold, it's you. Your name, phone number, address, medical records, how much you make, it's all right there for anybody to buy. You'd rip that sign out in 2 seconds, right? 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All right. I am David Cooper. That's a wrap on The Last Show. We'll be back next week. Thanks for tuning
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14: From the National Newsroom of the Canadian Press, I'm Lisa Laporte. The G7 is putting 100 million barrels of oil and fuel into the market as energy prices continue to climb. A major release of diesel is expected within 20 days, with the International Energy Agency coordinating the four-month effort. Diesel in Canada now averages $2.61 a liter, compared with $1.52 in January. Canada has no strategic oil reserve, but Energy Minister Tim Hodgson's office says refineries will coordinate maintenance to avoid taking too many facilities offline at once. Liberal MP Salma Zahid says she's concerned about escalating violent rhetoric directed at MPs, including the leader of another party.
15: In August, a man was filmed setting vehicles on fire outside Zahid's home in Toronto's East End in what police believe was an arson attack. Zahid says she now has 24/7 security at her home and believes the incident could be related to rising rhetoric against her fellow MPs. She recently spoke out about a newspaper column calling for action against NDP leader Avi Lewis over his views on Israel, which Zahid says puts Lewis at risk. Her comments come after two recent arrests for death threats against the prime minister, incidents Zahid says are symptoms of a broader problem. Brenda Molina Navidad, The Canadian Press.
14: ABC News has obtained records connected to the alleged group sexual assault at a fraternity at Cornell University. The records never sent to the DA's office as evidence. Here's ABC News chief investigative correspondent Aaron Katursky.
16: In phone calls and messages reviewed by ABC News, other alleged attackers telling Jane Doe, "I'm so sorry, I feel so bad for you, dude." Another saying, "I just wanted to apologize for how things went down the other night." As the weeks went by, Jane Doe became more convinced about what happened, texting, "Let's be clear that 90% of what happened that night was not consensual."
14: New York Governor Kathy Hochul appointed Letitia James on Thursday as a special prosecutor to lead a renewed criminal investigation into the case. Michael J. Fox says the state of the Canada-U.S. relationship is sad and pointless, but he believes ties between Americans and Canadians on the human level remain strong.
17: It's frustrating, it's saddening, but I think a lot will change will come in the next couple of years. I think there'll be some selective backtracking.
14: Fox, who was invested as an officer of the Order of Canada in 2010, was promoted to the companion level on Friday. And artificial intelligence is helping the Smithsonian to uncover connections between historical records that could have taken researchers years to find manually. It's part of a project called Revolution Crossroads. This is the Canadian Press. In sports, J.J. Paterka scored 3 minutes and 21 seconds into overtime to lead the Boston Bruins to a 4-3 win over the Winnipeg Jets in front of a packed house at Canada Life Center on Friday night. Alex Tuch scored twice in his first game for Washington, and Alex Ovechkin opened his 22nd NHL season with an assist as the Capitals beat the Stanley Cup champion Carolina Hurricanes 5-2. Tuch joined the Capitals in an off-season trade after 5 seasons with Buffalo. Kenny Lawler hauled in 6 passes for 132 yards and 2 touchdowns to lead the Hamilton Tiger Cats to a 34-16 win over the Ottawa Red Blacks in CFL action. The win snapped Hamilton's 5-game losing streak, while Ottawa dropped to 0-15 on the season. And Baltimore Ravens edge rusher Trey Hendrickson will miss Sunday's game against Tennessee because of a finger injury. From the Canadian Press, I'm Lisa Laporte.
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18: One of the things that we've seen since the start of the war in Iran is that for some reason, refiners that sell their gas to British Columbians have increased their margins by 20 cents a liter. 20 cents a liter, no apparent reason why. Now, what that means for British Columbians is almost $1 billion a year in extra costs that go to companies that are just reporting right now that they're doubling the record profits that they made last quarter. British Columbians can't afford to subsidize oil and gas companies in this way. And we can't have a world in which there's a 20-cent charge levied on British Columbians for no reason other than to fatten those profits.
19: That's David Eby on the BC election campaign trail there, ripping the big oil companies and the gas stations for gouging you at the gas pump. Now, Eby is promising to do something about it now. He says he will cut provincial gas taxes by 10 cents a liter. And then it gets even better than that, he says. He will regulate gas prices, force those gas stations to drop their prices even lower by another 20 cents a liter. Yeah, David Eby says you'll pay 30 cents a liter less for gasoline under a reelected NDP government. Wow. Are you believing this? Are you buying what he's selling here? Let's have another listen to him here. Here he is talking about the gas taxes, and then how he's going to go after these gouging gas companies here. Have a listen.
20: A re-elected BC NDP government would reduce provincial gas taxes by 10 cents per liter. Now, that 10 cents per liter is on both gas and diesel. The second part, we are going to ensure that the Utilities Commission has the power to stop the gas companies from gouging us at the pump.
19: All right, let's discuss it now with my guest, Dan McTagg, president of Canadians for Affordable Energy. Dan, thanks a lot for coming on today.
21: Hi, Mike, good to be here. Thank you for calling me out here.
19: You bet, Dan. Thanks a lot for doing it. Okay, first of all, let's start with the gas tax cut. So 10 cents a liter is the promise from David Eby to cut the provincial gas tax. I mean, you got to like that. You're an advocate for affordable energy. The guy's promising to cut gas taxes. So you got to love that, right?
21: Well, it's always nice because other provinces have done it. PEI did it. Alberta's done it. And BC is doing it in the middle of an election. I'm sure that's probably the reason they're being motivated to at least consider that. But it depends on where you are across the province, because we know the taxes the province places on fuel is much higher than 10 cents a liter. For Vancouver, you know, we have the TransLink tax of 18.5 cents a liter plus GST. We have the Vancouver area bucks 175. That's a penny 0.75 for general revenue, 6.75 for the BC TFA. So, you know, 10 cents brings you a little closer, but doesn't get you to where I think you need to. And that's to have all taxes removed, including the one that no politician, at least in the past 8 or 9 years where I've raised this, has wanted to really talk about in BC. And that's the BCLCFS. It's a long word for British Columbia Low Carbon Fuel Standard. And by the way, Mike, that's your 20 cents.
19: How much is that cost? Well, that's 20 cents right there.
21: That's 20 cents. That's what he's talking about. He's not the first one. I mean, the late John Horgan talked about 13 mystery cents back in 2019, 2020, when the BCUC was doing a similar inquiry on why prices were so high, but they were limited. The BCUC was not allowed, the Utilities Commission was not allowed to look into government policies like the second carbon tax, which is how the price is so high, or relatively speaking, how it's so high, save and except the TransLink tax, which makes prices even higher.
19: Okay, yeah, I sure remember John Horgan back when he was premier here railing about the same thing, high gas prices, these big oil companies were gouging us, he wanted to do something about it, but he also said that, well, the government was kind of limited about what they could do about it. He did have some advice, though, for drivers. So let's go back into the time machine. Here's what he said.
22: You can't solve that by just taking a penny or two here. You need to solve that by encouraging people to find other ways to move around, which they are doing. We will have measures to reduce costs for people. But right now, I encourage people to think before you hop in the car. Do you need to make that trip? Is there a way you can do it with a neighbor or someone who's going by?
19: Yeah. So he said, like, you know, just get maybe hitchhike or ask a neighbor for a lift. Like, basically don't drive, because there wasn't a lot the government could do. Now this is a very different message from the NDP under David Eby, saying there is something they can do. They can regulate these gas prices. They can force these companies to lower their prices. Dan McTagg, can they really do that?
21: Well, they can. They do it on the East Coast, but you always wind up with the highest price of the law. So if you don't like 206, 207, and you don't like 285 for diesel, well, get ready to pay that, because it'll be cemented in place. I mean, what's not being discussed here, and I'm surprised that people who know this have to finally put up the flag, because the BC government is transparent in terms of what it costs to get a carbon credit and to buy that. So refiners, or those who provide fuel into the BC market, have to go to the open carbon credit market and buy credits. Now, those credits can range between $100 and $400 or $500 over the past few years. The federal government, when it proposed its own clean fuel standard, the second carbon tax of their own, which still had said that for every carbon credit that costs $100, it adds 4 cents a liter to the price of gasoline, 5 to the price of diesel. Well, if we're looking at carbon credits in the 300, 400 range, that's 18, 19, 20 cents a liter plus GST, which I'm not sure that the EB government is, or any government provincially, can remove. That's up to the federal government to do. So now that's critical that people understand. We're looking at the mystery census, in fact, a government policy that says we got to drop emissions on fuel and therefore you have to pay 19 cents a liter. Mr. Eby should be dismissing or getting rid of that particular policy because it's not going to change the weather and it certainly isn't encouraging anything more than providing a massive amount of revenue for people involved in the carbon credit market who, frankly, do nothing to earn it.
19: Yeah, that's the clean fuel standard that you're describing there again that we have here in British Columbia. Let me ask you this, though. Do you think that these gas companies, big oil, is gouging us? I mean, you just heard David Eby saying, oh, they've jacked up the price 20 cents a liter since this Middle East war began. They're gouging us. There's no apparent reason why they'd have to charge another 20 cents a liter. They're trying to fatten their profits. Is there any evidence of gouging, in your opinion?
21: Well, I mean, look, the Pacific Northwest spot market, that's the price I see every day, is about $3.61 a gallon. If I go back to where we were, you know, before the war began, back in February, that number for the Pacific Northwest was more like $2.21, $2.22. So there's been a $1.30, $1.40 a gallon increase multiplied by 1.42. That's the Canadian dollar because we have to translate all of our prices in U.S. terms, and we have to divide it by the number of liters in a U.S. gallon. That's 3.78541. So you're looking at a 50-cent increase because of the war and because of what's happened geopolitically. That's not the fault of of the government. It's certainly not the fault of refiners. But to suggest that somehow they're holding on to 20 cents a liter. When you're not prepared to disclose or mention BCL CFS, I would hope that a reporter, a Cub reporter, could go up to Mr. Eby and say, are you also planning to get rid and scrap that that particular model that's been around for quite some time that is in fact costing consumers 20 cents a liter? Because if you're going to get rid of provincial taxes, you might as well get rid of the other provincial policy that keeps these prices unbearably high at 18, 19 to 20 cents a liter.
19: Dan, thank you for coming on with your thoughts on this today.
21: Well, appreciate that, and thanks for having me, Mike.
19: All right, thank you. Dan McTagg, Canadians for Affordable Energy. Yeah, he says that clean fuel standard we have here in British Columbia, that's driving up the price of gas in BC by 20 cents a liter. David Eby says the big oil companies are gouging us at the pump. Now, here's my question to you. Do you believe what this guy is offering you here now? So it's 10 cents a liter off the provincial gas tax. All right. Now, they obviously have the authority to do that. He could have done that already. He didn't need to call this election, by the way. He's already got a majority government. If he wanted to cut the gas taxes by 10 cents a liter, he could have done it already. Just remember that. But are you buying this? And then he says he's going to regulate gas prices, too, and drive down, just force these companies to drop their prices another 20 cents a liter on top of that. Are you buying this? Do you believe it? Now, do you remember 2 years ago, David Eby promised that $1,000 grocery rebate that he later canceled? You remember that? That was another election promise, $1,000 rebate to help you with your groceries. And he canceled it. Now, do you remember why he canceled it? He said it was because of Donald Trump. There was so much uncertainty about Donald Trump, he had to cancel it.
0: The finance minister is preparing her budget. She is taking into account all of the uncertainty that is there in terms of the intentions of the Americans.
19: Yeah. So he canceled. He said, look, there's just too much uncertainty here with Trump, so I can't give you the $1,000. Now he's saying, though, that he can give us 10 cents or even 30 cents off a liter of gas because of Trump. Like he said, the reason that he's doing this is because of the trade war, to help us through the trade war. And Donald Trump has been so terrible to us, he's going to give us money off of our gas. So how could he not, he couldn't afford to give us a $1,000 grocery rebate because of Trump, but now he can't afford to cut gas prices also because of Trump? What is going on here? Should we believe this? Let's listen to Lauren Dirksen, the conservative leader on this point. Let's listen.
1: With respect to any kind of announcements that David Eby has made this morning, I'm sorry, but I think that British Columbians do not trust him. Just 2 years ago, there were promises made for $1,000 of relief to families and to homes and to people in this province, and he failed to deliver that, and I think he needs to answer to that.
19: Okay, phone me on this right now. Tell me what you think of this. 604-602-7373 is the number to call me. Do you believe what David Eby is offering you here? Are you buying what he's selling? 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Is this a vote driver? Would you change your vote to the NDP to get 30 cents off your liter of gas? Phone me and let me know, okay? 604-602-7373. 604-602-7373. 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
19: Right, talking about David Eby's promised gas tax cut, 10 cents a liter. He says he will force the oil companies to drop their prices even lower by another 20 cents a liter by regulating gas prices. Let's go to your phone calls on it now. Dave and Kitts. Hi, Dave. Go ahead.
4: Good morning, Mike. I don't think David Eby can pull this off for one reason and one reason only. I don't think he has the power and influence over the oil company to say, hey, we're going to give you 20 cents a liter. McTagg was brilliant in regards to what he had said, broke down the gas prices and the taxes that we pay. So yeah. Back in the 80s, when I was driving a nice car, I was upset about gas prices. So I called Mr. Irving myself. He took my call. It lasted 30 seconds. Mr. Irving, can you explain to me why gas prices are so high here on the West Coast? Now, you're a smart guy. He told me it was a confluence of influence. Explain that to me.
6: A confluence of influence?
4: Correct.
6: What did
4: Irving told me.
6: What did he mean by that?
4: That's what I'm trying to figure out. I've been trying to run through my head for many, many years.
6: Okay. Okay, this was Kenneth Irving you were talking to?
4: Correct. He was in Calgary at the time in the 1980s.
6: Yeah. Irving Oil. Okay, thank you for that. I mean, look, you're not going to get a straight answer out of these big oil executives here, but I'm just wondering if EB can do this. Can he really tell these companies to lower their prices? Now, certainly the province has got authority to regulate gas prices. Some other provinces do it, but they've been skeptical about it in the past. Now, suddenly, this is the answer. Steve in Delta. Hi, Steve. Go ahead.
7: Hey, Mike. We know the NDP. They're just a big government tax and spend. So, you know, they taxed the crap out of us, and now he wants to give the taxes back and expect us to be thankful. Just like when he was trying to repeal DRIPA, you know, they threw that in our face and on our backs and then try to repeal it and make us feel thankful. And now he's trying to bribe us with our own money that they collect from us and make us feel thankful.
6: Thank you, Steve. Well, they never repealed DRIPA. David Eby was all over the map on that about what he was going to do with that policy, that law. At one point, he said he was going to amend it. He was going to change it, but he never said he was going to repeal it. And then he didn't do anything with it. So it's still there on the books. G Van in Langley. Hi, G Van. Go ahead.
8: Thank you, Mike. You know, see, first of all, that David, he's not a man of promise. As you earlier number of times, you know, have been telling that we all know that he promised for $1,000 and he did not give it different excuses. And now he's telling the reducing the price of the gases. I think we must British Columbian unite. You know, we all are educated, well-educated, established people. I mean, he should not take us granted, you know, befooling the people that making promises and not doing anything. And again, you know, the calling the election and using our money, million of dollars.
6: Thank you, G-Van, for the call. The election is going to cost you around $90 million or so, and it's an election he did not have to call, okay? So he already had a mandate. He already had his majority government. If he wanted to lower your gas taxes, he could have done it very easily. He's got a majority government in there, could have called the legislature into session, and boom, he could have lowered your gas prices right away. He didn't have to do this. Joe in Burnaby. Hi, Joe.
9: Yeah, hi there. This EB is a joke. He's a liar. You know, the NDP, he's been in power for almost 10 years. He's been there for a while. He's waiting for this election to promise us some gas relief, as you've said and others have said. He's could have done this all along. You know, at the end of the day, I didn't think I'd ever thank David Eby and the NDP for anything, but I do want to thank him for calling this snap election.
6: We'll see. We'll see if it's going to backfire. Thank you for the call. We'll see if it's going to backfire. Because I think David Eby thought, I got to have a walk in the park here because the conservatives were in turmoil over there with that leader, Carrie Lynn Finley. Well, she's gone. He wanted to run against her. Well, he doesn't have Carrie Lynn Finley to kick around anymore. Now he's got this new guy who seems to be doing pretty well so far. And could this thing be the biggest political miscalculation we've ever seen in BC? I guess we're going to find out. All right, take a break. Come back when we do. Let's talk about that Aalto high-speed train project back in Ontario and Quebec. This is going to cost you money, too, okay? We'll tell you how next.
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32: From the National Newsroom of the Canadian Press, I'm Lisa Laporte. The G7 is putting 100 million barrels of oil and fuel into the market as energy prices continue to climb. A major release of diesel is expected within 20 days, with the International Energy Agency coordinating the four-month effort. Diesel in Canada now averages $2.61 a litre, compared with $1.52 in January. Canada has no strategic oil reserve, but Energy Minister Tim Hodgson's office says refineries will coordinate maintenance to avoid taking too many facilities offline at once. Liberal MP Salma Zahid says she's concerned about escalating violent rhetoric directed at MPs, including the leader of another party.
1: In August, a man was filmed setting vehicles on fire outside Zahid's home in Toronto's East End in what police believe was an arson attack. Zahid says she now has 24/7 security at her home and believes the incident could be related to rising rhetoric against her fellow MPs. She recently spoke out about a newspaper column calling for action against NDP leader Avi Lewis over his views on Israel, which Zahid says puts Lewis at risk. Her comments come after two recent arrests for death threats against the prime minister, incidents Zahid says are symptoms of a broader problem. Brenda Molina Navidad, The Canadian Press.
32: ABC News has obtained records connected to the alleged group sexual assault at a fraternity at Cornell University. The records never sent to the DA's office as evidence. Here's ABC News Chief Investigative Correspondent Aaron Katursky.
2: In phone calls and messages reviewed by ABC News, other alleged attackers telling Jane Doe, "I'm so sorry, I feel so bad for you, dude." Another saying, "I just wanted to apologize for how things went down the other night." As the weeks went by, Jane Doe became more convinced about what happened, texting, "Let's be clear that 90% of what happened that night was not consensual."
32: New York Governor Kathy Hochul appointed Letitia James on Thursday as a special prosecutor to lead a renewed criminal investigation into the case. Michael J. Fox says the state of the Canada-U.S. relationship is sad and pointless, but he believes ties between Americans and Canadians on the human level remain strong.
3: It's frustrating, it's saddening, but I think a lot will change will come in the next couple of years. I think there'll be some selective backtracking.
32: Fox, who was invested as an officer of the Order of Canada in 2010, was promoted to the companion level on Friday. And artificial intelligence is helping the Smithsonian to uncover connections between historical records that could have taken researchers years to find manually. It's part of a project called Revolution Crossroads. This is the Canadian Press. In sports, J.J. Paterka scored 3 minutes and 21 seconds into overtime to lead the Boston Bruins to a 4-3 win over the Winnipeg Jets in front of a packed house at Canada Life Center on Friday night. Alex Tuch scored twice in his first game for Washington, and Alex Ovechkin opened his 22nd NHL season with an assist as the Capitals beat the Stanley Cup champion Carolina Hurricanes 5-2. Tuch joined the Capitals in an off-season trade after 5 seasons with Buffalo. Kenny Lawler hauled in 6 passes for 132 yards and 2 touchdowns to lead the Hamilton Tiger Cats to a 34-16 win over the Ottawa Red Blacks in CFL action. The win snapped Hamilton's 5-game losing streak, while Ottawa dropped to 0-15 on the season. And Baltimore Ravens edge rusher Trey Hendrickson will miss Sunday's game against Tennessee because of a finger injury. From the Canadian Press, I'm Lisa Laporte.
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6: Let's talk about the Alto High Speed Rail Project back east. Now, this is a project that, in my opinion, hasn't got enough attention here in British Columbia because this is going to cost you money, too. Okay, it's a federal project here, so this is a ton of your money on the line here. It was already going to be one of the biggest and most expensive public infrastructure projects in Canadian history. Is it now becoming one of the most expensive boondoggles in Canadian history? High-speed rail project linking Toronto and Quebec City. So you'd have bullet trains traveling up to 300 kilometers an hour. And let's have a listen to the CEO of the project. This is Martin Imbleau describing it here. Let's listen.
5: And we can do what is for me is an obsession, is do Montreal and Toronto below 3 hours. That is the goal. People will drop their cars, will not pay hundreds of dollars to jump on a plane if they can do Montreal to Toronto in less than 3 hours. And they can do Ottawa to Toronto in 2 hours or less. It has to be fast, reliable, and cheap.
6: Okay, fast, reliable, and cheap. He said you can get Toronto to Montreal in 3 hours, Toronto to Ottawa in 2 hours. It ain't cheap, though. It ain't cheap. Let's talk about the price tag on this thing now. Originally set between $60 billion and $90 billion, so $60 billion, the bottom end. And same old story, price tag going up. Parliamentary Budget Officer now has run its own numbers. They now say the upper end of this is $113 billion. So from $60 billion to $113 billion. This is going to cost you money, too. Pierre Poilievre here, the federal conservative leader on this project. Let's listen.
0: I am announcing today that conservatives oppose the $90 billion Liberal Alto train, that we call on the Carney Liberals to cancel it, and I am confirming that a future conservative government will cancel this $90 billion boondoggle altogether.
6: Okay, it was $90 billion. Now it's up to well over $100 billion. Let's discuss it with my guests now. Dan Albus, conservative MP, Okanagan Lake West, shadow minister for transportation in the House of Commons. Dan, thanks a lot for coming on.
7: Thanks for having me, Mike.
6: You bet. Okay, thanks a lot. Yeah, I think British Columbians need to be more aware of this project, because this is the public's money. This costs everybody in Canada, right? Not just people in Ontario and Quebec, correct?
7: Hey, we're the third most populous province. We do a lot of taxation that goes to Ottawa, and people should be asking why in an already well-serviced corridor, the most serviced corridor in the country, where we have trains that are running that are subsidized by federal taxpayers already, why we are in this position now of subsidizing a whole new project, and the prices just keep escalating. Yeah. It's a 25% increase from what was estimated by the government, 60 to 90 billion, now up to 113 billion. And when you read the report by the Parliamentary Budget Office, Mike, it actually says there could be a lot more price escalation, because we're using the same cost estimates that they would use in Europe for a likewise project. But if you look at the UK and the United States, those projects sometimes escalate four and a half times the cost. So when we look at this and we say we have infrastructure in this country that needs to be built, we have healthcare challenges, we have military that we need to build up, the conservatives are just saying without the government showing us a cost benefit analysis of how this benefits the whole country, and by the way, two-thirds of the country won't be able to use this, this is why we're opposed to this project.
6: Okay, $113 billion, and as you mentioned, this report from the Parliamentary Budget Office outlines a lot of risks here in this project. So are you saying, it could be even more than that?
7: Oh, absolutely. First of all, the addition of a new stop in Kingston, that adds another 50 kilometers to the track. The Parliamentary Budget Office said, we didn't look at that. That's something that's new. The fact that this is going through part of the Canadian Shield and will require a tunnel at some point, the price starts going up. And let's just bear in mind that every year in delay, they estimate $1.5 billion. But, this is the thing, Mike. The government hasn't even given us a ridership analysis. So that's next up on the Parliamentary Budget Officer's agenda, is they want to make sure whether or not the projected ridership is enough to support the railway's operations. So let's just bear in mind what the CEO said. He said people will take this instead of planes. So are we going to be subsidizing a boondoggle project only to subsidize it year after year because the ridership levels weren't what they were? This is where the government has not been transparent, and they're taking our money and essentially funding very, very expensive processes that I know someone's getting rich off of.
6: Okay, why should British Columbians care about this? This is an eastern project here. This is big news in Ontario and Quebec, but why should we care about it here?
7: Well, this is the question. Two-thirds of the country won't have access to this. This is an already well-serviced corridor, Mike. And here in British Columbia, we just say, what? You already have subsidized rail. Why not fix what you already have? Via Rail operates in that corridor all the time, and British Columbians pay for it. The question should be, what benefits the country? Like even the PBO says the benefits to the GDP may be rather mute because it'll just simply pull jobs away from other projects that would go forward. So this is, again, a government. We know sometimes when they run these mega projects, they end up being a mega hassle to the taxpayer, and they don't always provide the benefits that they're sold on.
6: Okay, speaking of the benefits, let's talk a little bit about that now, because the government has been talking about this will generate increases in GDP, increases efficiency, good for business, good for jobs, lots of jobs building this thing, lots of jobs running the railroad when it gets up and running. What about the benefits there?
7: Well, the PBO actually describes the construction boost as a modest near-term economic stimulus. So from the Ottawa to Montreal section, it estimates about $1.8 billion in additional GDP and about 4,300 jobs. And that will rise by 2033. But the PBO said specifically, Mike, that those estimates do not account for how the spending is financed and could be smaller if the project simply pulls workers and construction activity away from other things. So look, you know, government can build these things, but we shouldn't just say that these jobs wouldn't be there otherwise. You know, again, if a private developer has a project and suddenly all the construction workers are being pulled into a mega project, that doesn't help that small project go forward, and it doesn't add more to the GDP in terms of jobs.
6: Conservative MP Dan Albus is my guest, the official opposition critic for

0: a cost-benefit analysis, but what we've only seen thus far is marketing from Alto and lip service from the government. And let's just be mindful here, Mike. This Parliamentary Budget Office estimate is a 25% increase over what the government told us last year. So the whole fact of this thing, we haven't laid a single meter of track yet, and yet this is going up. But guess what, Mike? The CEO has been traveling to places like Paris for 10 days of meetings. We have where bonuses have been given to Alto without laying a single meter. Like I said, Mike, there are going to be some people that are going to benefit from this, and so far I don't see it for my residents, nor do I see this as being something that the whole country should put their shoulder behind the wheel on. There's lots of transportation infrastructure projects that could go to help bring up the GDP of the country. And again, this is an already well-serviced corridor. Why aren't we talking about utilizing brownfield existing rail and trying to make that more efficient before going to a brand new ritzy system that, by the way, is very controversial in those areas because they're splitting communities without allowing crossings. So if you need to get to a hospital, guess what? This rail will not have a crossing for, and it may add 10 minutes to an ambulance ride. So this is controversial on both sides of the country.
1: Is it too late to cancel it though? I'm just wondering if Mark Carney is it possible that Carney might designate this as one of those projects in the national interest and it gets fast tracked and it's just too late to stop it?
0: It already is. This is one of the first projects. And let's be mindful, this is a Justin Trudeau legacy project. This is something Justin Trudeau in the last days of his premiership announced, only to have this referred to the major projects office before all the other ones. So this is the only project that conservatives oppose. We want to see great things happen in this country. The major projects office really hasn't done anything. It hasn't approved. We haven't seen a single project actually built. It's been 16 months. We've been helping the government with that. But again, this is still in the planning stage. So when you see a bad accident about to happen and you don't put your foot on the brake, if you don't start slowing down, Mike, guess what? You're the reason why. So again, if this ends up being a big boondoggle, it's not because Canadians and critics of the project didn't cite these things. It's going to be because the government is hell-bent on it.
1: Conservative MP Dan Albus is my guest. Dan, while I have you here, we just got a minute left here. I saw a video of you on social media the other day talking about the snap election call here in British Columbia, the provincial election. I know you're not happy about it. What's your objection there?
0: Well, if Mr. Eby needed a mandate to take on Trump, he could have recalled the Legislative Assembly, slapped down a motion with all the things that he thinks that he could do to fight back against the American tariffs and put BC in a better position, and then challenge the opposition parties to take him down. If it passed, he would be able to move forward. We wouldn't have this expensive, needless election. And second of all, I don't think the Conservatives would have contested it at that time. But you know what, Mike? I think people are starting to see what David Eby was really all about himself. When you're a premier, you're given the responsibility. You should be thinking of the best interests of the provinces. You shouldn't be putting you and your party first just because your opposition was not organized. But guess what? David Eby didn't anticipate that big moves cause big responses. And all I can say is if voters are unhappy with this election, they should make it known on election day.
1: Thanks for coming on today.
0: Cheers.
1: I appreciate it a lot. That is Dan Albus, the Conservative MP in the Okanagan. He's the official opposition critic for transportation. Talking about that Alto high-speed train project in Eastern Canada. So this is a project that hasn't got enough attention here in BC, in my opinion, because this is going to cost you money too, all right? So now they're talking about this thing could be $113 billion, like $10,000 per family, per Canadian family. So this is going to cost you too. This is money out of your pocket as well. The Conservatives calling for it to be canceled. High-speed rail linking Toronto, Montreal, Ottawa, and onto Quebec City. You could get from Toronto to Montreal in 3 hours on a bullet train. Go to Toronto to Ottawa in 2 hours. $113 billion. Is it worth it? You tell me what you think about that. And then I asked him about the snap election call. Now, I thought he raises a really good point about the snap election that David Eby has called here in British Columbia. Because Eby says he needs a new mandate to fight Donald Trump. That's what this election is about. We've got to fight Donald Trump. So he needs a new mandate to do it. And couldn't he have not simply have gone in front of the legislature and put in his battle plan to fight Donald Trump

0: cut the gas tax, all this other stuff he says he needs to do, and then they could have voted on it in the legislature. And if it passes, great. You implement your plan to fight Trump. No need for an election. If it fails, okay, then you have an election. If the legislature votes it down, then you call an election. But that's not what he did, right? That's not what he did. He saw his opponents in turmoil here, and he decided to roll the dice. This is the time to go. Do you think it's going to backfire on him? So I'm starting to wonder here now. Could this be the biggest, worst bet we've ever seen in BC? The biggest miscalculation in BC history here. Blow your majority government here on a whim, on a snap election call, it backfires on you. Could you think that could happen? What is your gut telling you? Phone me and tell me. 604-602-7373 is the number to call me. 604-602-7373. Do you think this election could backfire on EB? Phone me, let me know. Who are you voting for? 604-602-7373. Your call's next.
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0: Go right to your phone calls here. Glenn in Maple Ridge. Hi, Glenn, go ahead.
18: Hey, Mike. Yeah, you there? I hear music playing. Oh, there, there you are.
0: Yeah,
18: all right.
0: Go ahead.
18: Hey, wasn't it around 2022? I think it was that transition year between Horgan and EB when gas prices in the lower Manhattan skyrocketed. People were screaming from the rooftops that we were being gouged by the gas companies and that the provincial government should lower gas taxes. And both were shot down. They refused to reduce any gas taxes. And B, they said they conducted a study, and the study said, oh, there's no gouging going on and everything's above board. But now that EB's skin is on the line here, his political life is clinging to this election, ill-timed. Now suddenly, oh, yeah, we're going to force the gas companies to lower prices and we're going to drop gas taxes. He's such a weasel.
0: It's very – thank you for that. You got a good memory because, no, it's a very different situation that we're facing here and the message from the government. Like, I remember talking to John Horgan about this, and he said, look, I said, people are paying high gas prices. And he said, well, maybe they should ask their neighbor for a drive to the grocery store. You know, like, find ways to not drive. Maybe ride a bike or – you know, if there's someone passing by, catch a lift or something. You know, they said there really wasn't much they could do about it. Now, suddenly, this guy says he can lower your gas prices by 30 cents a liter. Well, what's changed? The other thing I find comical about it almost, you know, if you remember in the last election, he promised a $1,000 grocery rebate to everybody. In the last election, and then he said he couldn't do it, and he blamed Donald Trump. He said, "Look, there's too much uncertainty here with Trump. I can't give people the $1,000 that I promised them." Now he's saying, "I can cut your gas cost by 30 cents a liter. Why? Because of Donald Trump." He says he's doing this because of Trump, because of all the uncertainty and the threat of Donald Trump. He's going to cut your gas tax by 10 cents a liter and then force these companies to lower it another 20 cents a liter because of Trump. You know, he couldn't give us the $1,000 grocery rebate because of Trump, but now he can cut your gas price also because of Trump. This is making, like, this is pretzel logic. How are we supposed to believe this? You know, last time he said we can't do it. Now we can't afford it. But now we can afford this? Come on now. And he didn't have to do this. You know, I think it's the thing you just keep in mind. He already had a majority government. He already had a mandate. So if he wanted to cut your gas prices, he could have done it very easily. Could have called the legislature into session, cut your gas prices. You'd be paying 10 cents a liter less for your gas right now. Didn't have to call an election. So this is why I'm wondering about the backlash and whether he has miscalculated here and whether this is going to blow up on him here. We are going to find out. Thank you for the calls. Mike at cknw.com. All right. When we come back, we go live across Canada for Crosstalk. We do this every Friday. We'll talk about the Canada-USA trade war, the rhetoric really heating up here now. Live across Canada. Crosstalk is next.
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20: From the National Newsroom of the Canadian Press, I'm Lisa Laporte. G7 leaders have agreed to release 100 million barrels of oil and fuel products in the coming weeks as the U.S. war in Iran and Russia's war in Ukraine continue to impact global energy supplies.
21: The G7 leaders say they'll release substantial amounts of diesel after the fuel recently hit record high prices in the U.S. Because Canada, as a net oil exporter, is the only G7 country without a Strategic Energy Reserve. It has none to release, but has previously said it would increase oil production to contribute to additional supply. It'll participate with other G7 nations in coordinating maintenance schedules at refineries in order to prevent too many from going offline at the same time. Brenda Molina Navidad, The Canadian Press.
10: Michael J. Fox says receiving Canada's highest level of recognition brought him both pride and humility. The actor and Parkinson's disease advocate was promoted to Companion of the Order of Canada Friday at a ceremony in Ottawa. Fox, who revealed his Parkinson's diagnosis in 1998, has raised $2.5 billion for research and has spoken publicly about living with the disease. Five people are facing charges in a BC extortion investigation that police say uncovered a wider network of shootings, arsons, and threats. The Prime Minister of France held a crisis meeting with government officials on Friday in response to student protests gripping the nation. Hundreds of high school students rallied in Paris again Friday, with police responding with tear gas. Here's ABC's Lama Hassan.
11: The students are fighting for more resources, better classrooms, saying that they just don't have enough teachers. Their schools are overcrowded. Their school buildings are run down. Authorities are estimating the damage running into tens of millions of dollars. French President Emmanuel Macron saying that he understands the anxiety and the anger of the students, but adding none of this justifies the violence. So far, the government has not come up with any concrete proposals. The students are demanding other unions to join more demonstrations that have been organized for next Tuesday. Lama Hassan, ABC News, London.
10: And NFL broadcaster Tony Romo, who was pulled off the air after his arrest for drunk driving, is officially out of a job. Here's ABC's Stephanie Ramos.
12: CBS Sports announcing they had, quote, mutually agreed to part ways. Romo, a former four-time Pro Bowl quarterback for the Dallas Cowboys, who was reportedly making $18 million a year to call games for CBS, was stopped by Milwaukee sheriffs after leaving a golf outing on July 23rd.
22: Did I pass this test?
23: You turn around.
22: No, I didn't, huh?
12: He pleaded no contest to drunk driving last month, saying the incident, quote, has required me to confront and own my mistakes fully.
10: That was ABC's Stephanie Ramos. This is the Canadian Press. In sports, in CFL action tonight, Vernon Adams Jr. threw for 242 yards and four touchdowns as the Calgary Stampeders won their third straight game, 37-31, over the Saskatchewan Roughriders. Calgary improved to 8-8 this season, while the Riders dropped their third straight to 8-7. Elsewhere, the Hamilton Tiger Cats beat the Ottawa Redblacks 34-16. J.J. Peterka scored 3 minutes and 21 seconds into overtime to lead the Boston Bruins to a 4-3 NHL win over the Winnipeg Jets in front of a packed house at Canada Life Center. Canada's Denis Shapovalov is moving on to the quarterfinals of the Japan Open. He beat Chile's Alejandro Tabilo in second-round men's singles action at the tennis tournament. Next up for Chapo is the winner of the match between top-seeded Spaniard Carlos Alcaraz and Italy's Matteo Arnaldi. From the Canadian Press, I'm Lisa Laporte.
24: 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This is Crosstalk.
25: All right, welcome to Crosstalk Live across Canada now. This is Mike Smith in Vancouver. We do this every Friday. I'm joined by some of the best talk radio hosts in the country to talk about the stories and issues that matter to you. Once again today, our Crosstalkers are assembled. Today we have Shay Ganim in Edmonton and Loren McNabb in Winnipeg. Guys, thanks for jumping on.
26: How we doing?
27: Hey, guys.
25: We're doing good. Good to be together again. Okay, let's talk about Mega Project Mania. Is Canada finally building again? It's been a remarkable week here for big Canadian energy projects. First, here in British Columbia, we had the LNG Canada Phase 2 announcement. Biggest private sector investment in Canadian history. Biggest private project we've ever seen. $33 billion expansion, private sector. So have a listen to Mark Carney on this point here. He was in BC for the announcement.
28: This is Team Canada at work. All levels of government pulling in the same direction, along with First Nations, five global energy companies, thousands of skilled trades, contractors, communities working together.
25: Yeah, and he's standing beside him, absolutely beaming. BC Premier David Eby, we're right in the middle of a provincial election here, guys. And EB got to stand up next to Mark Carney here to talk about this project. Oh, he was delighted.
28: There was a step change in the approach of the federal government to this project when this prime minister came on board. There was a marked departure, an understanding of the importance of this project for British Columbia and Canada. And Mark, I want to thank you.
25: Mark, I want to thank you. Thank you so much for being out here in the middle of a provincial election campaign. He's really trying to ride Mark Carney's coattails here. Carney is riding a wave of popularity here in Canada. So, you know, you can understand why EB wants to do that. We also had the big pipeline announcement, the Pacific Link pipeline. Boy, that got announced this week. Danielle Smith, the Alberta Premier.
0: Pacific Link has the potential to connect Canadian energy to growing global markets, attract billions in investment, create up to 140,000 jobs in Alberta, British Columbia, and across Canada, and help people across the country capture more of the value of our natural resources.
25: Okay, well, that sounds good. There's a lot of jobs here. There'll be a fight over it here in BC over the environmental impact, of course. But Shay, in Edmonton, are people happy about this pipeline announcement?
1: Yeah, I think so. I mean, cautiously optimistic. It depends where you, I mean, there are a bunch of people who perhaps rightly so remain very skeptical that this will ever actually get done. But we continue to see it slowly but surely move forward and progress through the system as it should. So now our next timeline is September 1st for the approval. Now, there's, as you said, do we know there's going to be opposition? And I don't know how that's going to get handled. There'll be court challenges. Then maybe once they start construction, we see more protests. How will that be handled? But I think a lot of people are, and I've heard from people who call me up and say, hey, listen, I'm a diehard conservative. I hated Justin Trudeau and the Liberals. But you know what? It looks like things really have changed. The premier of Alberta has been saying that for weeks and months now. Trust me, it's different. It's different. Just like David Eby says, it's different. So I'm willing to take them at their word. But if there is one hesitation that people have, it's like, okay, we've heard a lot of talk. You've made a lot of promises. You've signed a lot of MOUs and partnerships. When do things actually start to happen? So that's kind of where we're at now. But I think you've got to sort of take wins where you find them.
25: Yeah.
1: And there's no, we wouldn't have yet even had conversations like this 5 years ago. It wouldn't have been possible, right? And we all know that. So I think that's where we are, is so far so good. Now let's see what it translates into action. But yeah, people are, like I say, cautiously optimistic. Some are very thrilled. And there's a whole contingent that are just, I think, actually cheering against it in a sense, just because they don't want to admit the Liberals actually are doing things, right?
25: Yeah, I mean, listen, how about some shovels in the ground? I think that's what a lot of people would like to say. We've seen a lot of talk. How about some actual jobs and work going on? Lorette, the other thing that I talked to a guy this week who was very skeptical about the business case for this whole thing and whether private sector companies in Alberta will actually sign on to it. But Lorette, your thoughts?
2: Yeah, I think that Shay's bang on with the idea of, you know, great, we've said we're going to do it. We've said we're going to do it. We've said we're going to do it. We will do it. You know, okay, let's see those shovels in the ground, to your point too, Mike. And that's what Canadians are waiting for. And, you know, even though technically, like, this doesn't impact, for example, Manitoba directly, indirectly it impacts all of us with two things. One, the money that these projects could bring to our overall Canadian economy, but also vision, right? I think people are been waiting for, will the visions that each province has, the big projects we all want to see come to fruition. And that's, I think, what the next step needs to be. And that's what Canadians, Manitobans, you know, people in your provinces are waiting for. Will we see this actually happen? Because, oh my gosh, you know, like the number of people who can step forward in the last 48 hours, Mike, and say, yeah, I said it was a good idea, like a long, long time ago, is numerous. There's a long list of folks like that that have promised and said they'd like to get this done. I think the other thing too that we're watching for here locally here in Manitoba, particularly with the LNG announcement just a couple of days ago, is that we want to see that in our province too. We have a port on Hudson Bay in Churchill that we'd like to see massive expansion to. Billions of dollars of investment are required, but we'd like to get in the game too. And so it's important to watch how these things go, Mike, so that if it works for you guys, okay, then maybe it will work for us and we can be less cynical and skeptical and start to see some movement on that front.
25: Okay, the other thing I'm wondering about, back to you for a second, Shay, because maybe you can explain this to me, because when we started talking about this pipeline from Alberta to the south coast here of British Columbia, I thought it was supposed to be a private sector project here. And let's go back to what Alberta Premier Danielle Smith kept saying about this, that this is going to be a private project.
0: We also have had all of the major pipeline companies at the table advising us on this. And our anticipation would be that, yes, once it is submitted, Once there's a positive indication that we'll be able to move ahead, that we will have significant private sector proponents behind it. These kinds of massive projects can only be built with the private sector.
25: Oh, so they can only be built by the private sector. They want private sector partners. But this is government building this thing now, right? Are taxpayers going to end up holding the bag on this thing again?
1: Well, that remains one of the major questions, Mike, because you're right. It's TMX, which is it's a federal and provincial sort of partnership. It is 100% government owned at this point. They have both said we do not want it. I mean, if you take a look at the TMX pipeline expansion out to Burnaby, the one that finally got done, the government owns that still. That was the only way to get it done because private industry said, we're out, we're done, we're abandoning this project. So the Liberals stepped in, bought the pipeline, and now they're looking for somebody to buy it. The provincial and the federal government have both said, we do not want to end up in a situation where yet again, we are the owners of this pipeline. They are banking on the change being enough and the progress and the approvals and all, you know, all of it, to encourage private industry to say, okay, we can come back, it's safe. Because I think we chased off private industry when it came to building, in particular pipelines, just with cost overruns, cost escalations, the timeline. I mean, that the one out to Burnaby, like we're talking 10 years and billions and billions and billions of dollars, and private industry said, we learned our lesson, we're not doing that again. So the government is working to try and convince them that, okay, we've solved those problems, we're back where we need to be. It's safe to come back and invest money in these projects in Canada again. I don't think they're clearly they're not there yet because private industry hasn't jumped in. Pembina, which build pipelines, is involved to the point of they're working on some of the planning and some of those things. But in terms of ownership, no, they're not there yet. So that's the plan. Both levels of government say we need private industry to do this. But right now, private industry doesn't want to do this. So that's one of the issues that needs to be overcome for sure.
25: Okay, Loren McNabb in Winnipeg there, you're mentioning like people in Manitoba saying, well, okay, we see Alberta getting projects, BC's getting big projects. We also had a big announcement this week about that Aalto high-speed rail project from Toronto to Quebec City with stops in Ottawa and Montreal. And of course, same old story, the budget for that thing ballooning out of control as well, up to over like $113 billion. But that's like Ontario, Quebec. Are people in Winnipeg saying, well, how about us here? We want a piece of the action here, too.
2: Well, we most definitely want a piece of the action. And by we, yeah, I just mean, you know, what our politicians are saying. I'm not saying every Manitoban wants in on this, because there are those, as we all know, you know, who have concerns about environment with these projects, or what stake will Indigenous communities get in on the game. And I know there's some promises with your projects out there in BC that there will be some Indigenous ownership, you know, maybe in the pipeline or other. I think what the signals is that, okay, it is working-ish, right? Like when you talk about the plan to get these things going, like LNG, you know, from announcing that is one of the key projects last year to getting it money moving forward now. That's only a year. That's a pretty quick timeline in the world that we've been operating. When you talk about, Shay, you know, 10, 12 years to get things going for other pipelines. So I think people see that maybe that we're fast tracking things and that is actually working. I don't know if Manitoba will get a piece of any of this just yet, but I do think it's interesting that regardless of concerns for environment or other, even our leader, Wab Kanu, is, you know, he's NDP, and he's talked about the environment. He's an Indigenous himself, and he's saying we can do all these things and meet all these different sets of criteria, but still make some money. And I think when people hear that, that's what they want. You know, we're looking for jobs, right? We're looking for money, we're looking for investment, and I think that provides a measure of hope. But again, will those shovels go in the ground quickly enough?
25: Okay, guys, we'll jump in there. We take our first break on Crosstalk today. When we come back, let's talk about the Canada-USA trade war. The U.S. has banned Canadian booze. The rhetoric is heating up again. Donald Trump attacking Canada again. Yeah, there he goes again, predicting that Canada will come crawling back to him and say, we're sorry about the trade war. Mark Carney was asked about that. He had a very interesting reply on it this week. We'll play it for you when we come back on Crosstalk. Don't go anywhere.
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25: All right, welcome back to Crosstalk, live across Canada. This is Mike Smith in Vancouver. Shea Ganim is in Edmonton. Loren McNabb is in Winnipeg. Let's talk about the Canada-USA trade war, guys. The USA has banned Canadian booze. Donald Trump heating up the rhetoric against Canada again here. Listen to Trump talking in the Oval Office here.
36: Over the next 3 or 4 weeks, they're going to come to us and they're going to say, we're going to get rid of all the tariffs. We're going to win everything. They're going to come in and they're going to say, sir, we are sorry. They've treated the United States very, very badly. I think a deal will be made.
25: Okay, he thinks there could be a deal, but he says Canada's just going to come crawling back. They're going to say they're sorry. A lot of other Trump's officials also really teeing off in Canada this week. Listen to this guy. This is Peter Navarro, Trump's trade advisor here.
0: Any Canadians here, like, please, if you're on K Street, get the hell out of our country, because the problem you have is you lobby this country, and you've been successful in the past, and you think you can keep doing that. Memo to Canada, you cannot do that, okay?
25: Okay, he said, get the hell out of our country. Mark Carney asked about all of this week. Listen to his response.
7: President Trump said yesterday he thinks Canada will apologize in the next 3 to 4 weeks and say, we're going to get rid of all the tariffs. Mr. Navarro today told Canadians lobbying in Washington to get the hell out of the country. What do you say in response to this?
10: I take note of both comments. How's that? No response to either.
25: No response. I thought his laugh was all the response he wanted to hear. He just laughed it off. Loren, your thoughts?
2: That's exactly right. Every time I hear that clip played, I just think you don't need to say anything more.
25: No.
2: That laugh says it all. And as an example, you know, in a moment when you get asked something or you want to have like a response and you wish and you think back later, like, what could I have said there that would have been better to tell somebody off? Man, maybe sometimes we just need to do exactly what he did when we're in those moments and laugh or show some emotion, because that's it. Like it's been laughable for a long time. And by that, I mean, I understand there are very serious things at play here and that we need to get moving forward on this trade agreement and we need to have progress and all those things. But the way it's been handled by the U.S. and by specifically Donald Trump has been laughable in the sense that it's ridiculous week after week, day after day, what he says. And so the idea that we would apologize and come back, I think, is laughable. And I thought that was perfect. I think people like that in the sense of like, yes, that's how I would have responded.
25: Shay, your thoughts?
1: Yeah, I agree completely. I don't know what else would be better because I think most people, not all, but most people look at the things that Trump says and yeah, that's not true. And I don't think there's any reason for him to come out and say, oh, Carney's going to come crawling back and, you know, kissing the ring. That nobody's suggested that's going to happen. Carney seemed largely disinterested at this point. It's kind of like it is what it is. I just think at this point in time, a lot of people are starting to just ignore the things that come out of that White House. It's just Trump says things and does things, and a lot of them aren't really actually tethered to reality at all. And Carney has said all along, and I really think it's the right approach, we don't need to react to every tweet. We don't need to react to everything. There's no upside in that. I always tell myself there must be serious people doing serious work that we don't know about. And the noise that we see on TV and stuff is just that. It's noise. And I think there's no upside for Carney to try and engage in that. I think for a while he tried to appease, he tried to flatter and took that as far as it would go. And now it's just kind of like, well, we'll just carry on with the work that we've said that we need to do and just laugh it off. Literally, laugh it off. I'm sure it didn't go over well with Donald Trump. If it got back to him somehow or some way, that would really, really sting, I think, for Donald Trump to be laughed at that way. But I think if you're Mark Carney, what else are you going to do? It's laughable, as Loren said. So laugh at it.
25: The other interesting thing is to see some officials in the United States asking for a truce in this trade war, asking for Canadian tourists to come back. We saw a senator from Washington State just across the border from us here in BC saying, please come back. We miss Canadians. We miss your business. We've seen the governor of California, Gavin Newsom, saying the same thing. Please come back. We've seen other officials in the USA saying, we miss Canadians. We want you back. And Loren, I know you spoke to the mayor of Minneapolis about this week, right?
2: Yeah, so the mayor of Minneapolis is Jacob Frey. People maybe remember he was very vocal back in, you know, in January when ICE moved into Minneapolis, and he's made no bones about the fact that he's not a fan of Donald Trump, but he really is a fan of Canada, or so he claims. Minnesota, of course, borders Manitoba and part, you know, a little section of Ontario. We used to go down there all the time as Manitobans to both Minnesota and North Dakota, like all Canadians, you know, cross-border travel, whether the shopping was good or not, whether the dollar is good or not. And as we all know, that's dropped dramatically. So 2024 to 2025, our crossings into Minnesota dropped, I think, 40%. They're up this year. I think it was 15%, but that still means, you know, like they're down a significant number of Canadians. And Canadians are who they rely on most for tourism in Minnesota. That's where more than half of the tourists come from. So Minneapolis Mayor Jacob Frey, we invited him on our station after he posted this video to Instagram.
3: Hey, Canadians, we like you guys. We miss you. We don't think of you as the 51st state. We know that you're a sovereign nation. I understand you've been dealing with some kind of unreasonable stuff. And to put it lightly, we've dealt with some really unreasonable stuff in Minneapolis also. We can talk about that when you come to visit us. It's beautiful fall right now. We can visit some of the best restaurants in the world, hang out at the lakes, but most importantly, we can have each other's company. So we miss you guys, and whether it's a short flight away or for some of you even a drive, I can't wait to see you when you visit our city. Love, Minneapolis.
2: So there you are. He wants us back, Mike.
25: Well, he sounds like a nice guy. I think a lot of people might say, well, sure, I enjoyed visiting the USA back then, but I've talked to a lot of people here. They say, hell no, I'm still not going back. I don't care how nicely you ask it, you know. Forget about it.
1: A tremendous amount of people won't do it.
2: Yeah, when we ran that audio, that was the overwhelming response. Like, yeah, thanks, but no thanks. Like, too bad. Just too bad. We're not doing it. And I used to think for a while there, guys, it was the dollar that was impacting things. And it might be part of it makes it easier to not go when the dollar is so horrible. But the prevailing sentiment from schools, you know, sports teams, like a lot of them have just cut right back on American travel. We had someone text in that says he has a trip planned to Africa with a group somewhere in Africa. And they're not going through the States, even though that's easier because they just don't want to do it.
25: Okay.
1: They won't even transit through the States. Wow.
2: No transit. Yep.
25: What about in Alberta? Because Alberta's got a reputation, Shay, as well. Maybe they're a bit more pro-American. Can we say, like, what are you hearing from your listeners?
1: Sure. I mean, there's a large group that are all on board, 100% on board with the buy Canadian and avoid the United States. I know a lot of people personally that haven't gone to the United States and aren't planning to go to the United States until this all gets worked out and sorted. I don't think it's as strong as it was. I think it diminished a bit, although with the latest round of tariffs, it's come back. But, I don't think it's probably stronger in some other places, but there's definitely a sentiment of that in Alberta too. There's a lot of people that are really, really upset about what's going on in the United States. Even people who are very staunch conservatives are think it's ridiculous what's been going on. So I think there's that. It definitely translates here in Alberta. There are a bunch of people who are very supportive of Donald Trump in Alberta as well, and I'm sure they have no compunction about going down whatsoever. But there's that sentiment is here too, where people are very frustrated and ticked off with what's happening.
25: Okay, guys, let's jump in there. We take our second break on Crosstalk. When we come back, speaking of Alberta, the sovereignty referendum in Alberta getting closer. Could Alberta really vote to become an independent country? Now, the pro-Canada campaign is also heating up. Fascinating report out this week from the Calgary Chamber of Commerce. What would it cost Alberta to be a sovereign country? We'll talk about that next.
4: So everybody dropped out and they say he's the progressive?
5: Who?
4: Pete Fry.
5: I thought he was green.
4: Well, he is or was.
5: Sounds a bit suspicious.
4: Yeah, he supports those drug sites, even near schools.
5: That's just crazy.
4: And when ABC proposed a 0% property tax increase, Pete Fry voted no, but voted yes for a $45 overnight parking tax.
5: How do we stop him?
4: On October 17, vote Ken Sim and ABC.
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25: All right, welcome back to Crosstalk, live across Canada. This is Mike Smith in Vancouver. Shay Ganim is in Edmonton. Loren McNabb is in Winnipeg. Guys, let's talk about the looming referendum in Alberta, October 19th. That's when Albertans will be asked whether the government should begin the process to hold a binding referendum on whether Alberta should separate from the country. Now, fascinating economic warning this week from the Calgary Chamber of Commerce, warning that if you do this, if you were to actually try to separate and set up an independent Alberta, it's going to hurt the economy here. Let's listen to Jeffrey Tome, Calgary Chamber of Commerce. Let's listen.
16: When you account for the fact that the economy would be smaller, so revenues from income taxes would be smaller, and costs would be higher because we'd have to increase spending in order just to execute the core functions of a now separate country.
25: Okay, Shay, how did that land in Alberta this week?
1: Yeah, I think that's Trevor Toome, who's the economist who put together the report. And I don't know. I think it's... In terms of this information, there's been a bunch of these. The province actually went to the University of Calgary School of Public Policy and had them commission a report into how much it would cost. And they gave a wide range of possible variables. The separatist side has had their own report produced where they came back and said it's the land of milk and honey. It won't cost us a penny. Yeah. We're all so. I mean, you can pick and choose. You can find a report, and I think that sort of speaks to the reality of the situation because nobody knows. Literally, nobody knows. We don't know what this would look like. We don't even know how much of the national debt would Alberta assume. I don't know. What does it cost to start up a military and customs and nobody knows. So people are taking their best guesses to try and determine, okay, this is what it would look like. And, you know, the one spelled it out in terms of a best case scenario and a worst case scenario. So it's valuable information and it's an important exercise. But for me, the main takeaway from all of these reports is nobody knows for sure. There's a process that's never been done before. We don't know how long it would take. We don't know what it would look like. And there's so many unanswered questions. If anybody comes to you and says, this is what it's going to cost or this is what it's going to look like, they're either being wildly optimistic or they're lying because nobody knows, Mike. Literally, nobody knows how this process would play out.
25: What about the sales tax? I think a lot of people in Canada look enviously at Alberta with no provincial sales tax. But this report said that, what, if you did this, if you went independent, you'd have to bring in a 13% sales tax? What? There's nobody in Alberta wants that, right?
1: No, in Saskatchewan, a PST, or in Alberta, PST is called a provincial political suicide tax. You don't do it. No politician in Alberta ever talks about bringing in a there's been economist after economist, and there's been, you know, retired politicians who've said, you know, if we just had a provincial sales tax, we wouldn't be riding that revenue roller coaster like we always are when it comes to royalties, because that's what happens. It's deficit, it's boom, that's how it goes. And you could sort of smooth all that out with the PST, but no politician has ever dared to actually float it realistically. So no. That report suggested other ones haven't, but revenue would be part of the picture here. But if you talk to the separatists in Alberta, they'll tell you, well, look at all the money we have in oil, and we're sending it all to Ottawa. We wouldn't have to anymore. We wouldn't know what to do with all the money that we have. So they wouldn't be talking about a PST.
25: Okay. Loren, your thoughts.
2: Oh, well, I get derailed when anyone ever talks PST in Alberta because you don't have it. And we pay a total of 12% here with 5% GST, 7% PST. And so, like, I have family in Alberta and they're always jokingly saying, what's PST? Like, they joke because they don't have it. Listen, I think what is fascinating about this story is that we're sort of also, maybe I'm wrong, Shay, but we're assuming that this is never going to happen, at least not through this referendum, and at least not, you know, in the near future. But I do think people have to pause and consider the cost, because it's very nice to say politically we'd like to go because we don't like Ottawa. And yeah, sure, you might have those oil revenues, but I think it's important to drill down on what would this take and what would this be. And if it did go through, there will also be many, many, many things that people didn't consider until it's too late, right? Until it's happened. And so I think that it's a big number that can be scary. I don't know how much truth there is to it, to your point, Shay. But I think here in Manitoba, what we're watching and saying is like, don't do this. Don't go. Stay. Yeah. But we're not going to beg anybody. But we don't want to see it happen. I don't think anyone thinks it will. And maybe we're being naive.
1: Well, here's the thing. Like, I think most people know this. Maybe, you know, I'm getting a different view of it being in Alberta, but the question that's actually being asked on October 19th isn't a stay or go question. It's somewhat confusing, and I think by design. It's a two-option question. Option one, Alberta should stay part of Canada. That's it. That's easy. That's done. Option two, though, if you choose that, doesn't mean Alberta should leave Canada. What it says is Alberta should begin the process towards a binding referendum, because they got in a whole bunch of trouble from the courts for not doing any consultation with Indigenous groups or anybody else before putting the question forward. So they've said, okay, here's what we'll do. We'll say, yes, we should stay. And if you don't think we should stay, you think that we should start the process towards another referendum. So it's a referendum to hold another referendum. And that introduces how much more uncertainty for how long? We don't know. Here's what you're saying. It's not going to happen, Loren. The latest polling numbers, and these have been, you know, as someone who likes to watch polls, these have not moved at all for months and months and months and months and months. You've got basically in the range of 72 to 75% saying stay. So call it 70% just to be generously, very generous about it. The other side, it goes 20 to 24% back and forth, and it has not moved. Undecided usually sits somewhere around 5%, and it always has. So what people are talking about in Alberta is it's not whether the majority of Albertans want to separate. It's who's going to actually go and bother to vote on the 19th. Because if you have, you know, and everybody has said that the pro-separatist side is absolutely motivated. And the saying that you hear all the time is they'd crawl across broken glass to get out and vote. And they will. The other side, how many of them are going to do it? Because we're expecting massive lineups and huge waits. 750,000 advance ballots were requested, 10 times the number that were requested in the last provincial election. So the worry here that a lot of people are expressing is if you have like 90% of the pro-separatist, 20% that come out and vote, and you only get 15 or 20% of the 75% that want to stay actually motivated to go, then we end up in a situation where it's close and you could have a bigger problem on your hands. So now it's all about, okay, if you want to stay, great, go and vote. Make sure you vote. You need to vote. You need to seal the deal.
25: Yeah, get out the vote. Let's listen to the other side of this thing. Now, this is Jeffrey Rath here. So he's the lawyer in charge of the Stay Free Alberta group here, of course, pro-sovereignty. And he's reacting to this Calgary Chamber of Commerce report that says, oh, this would be really bad for the economy in Alberta. He says, no, it won't. Here we're going to be able to bargain with the USA. Have a listen.
17: Quebec cheese curd sales. We've already met with the American State Department in Washington. And, you know, what they were telling us is that they would be wide open to a reciprocal free trade agreement with Alberta the day after independence. They would see zero tariffs on all Alberta goods and services on both sides of the border.
25: Okay, so he says we've met with officials in the USA, and that was quite notorious that they had met with officials down in Washington. Shay, I was always wondering, like, when people hear that in Alberta, that this group had actually gone down there and maybe met with some of Trump's officials down there. What do people think of that? Does that change their thinking on it? I mean, were people angry about that?
1: Yeah, people were angry. There were even some separatists. This is the thing. There's not unity within the separatist group either. There's a lot of people that associate with Jeffrey Rath. There's a lot that don't. And there's a lot of people that think when you keep introducing that 51st state or that U.S. piece or however you want to characterize it, it really hurts what they're trying to do, because then it's not about being an independent and sovereign country. No, you want to be part of the United States. You want to be part of the Trump empire, whatever the case may be. So it's a drag, I think, for some separatists. But there's a lot of people who agree with Jeffrey Rath. But I mean, this is what I'm talking about. He comes out and says, oh, this is going to happen. You're going to have a trade deal with no tariffs. It's going to be fantastic. You don't know that. There is not a country on earth that currently has a trade deal with the United States with no tariffs. It doesn't exist. So to come out and say those kinds of things, it's wildly overstating what could or might happen. But they speak with such certainty that, it convinces some people that things are going to be much better off, and they might be, but I don't think anybody knows. So, like I say, one of the other things that's happening, I should say, like Keith Wilson is a lawyer in Alberta, and he's pretty prominent on the pro-separatist side. I don't think he takes the stance that Jeffrey Rath does on a lot of the issues, but he talks now about vote for option two, not to separate, vote for option two to increase our leverage and our bargain.

0: in British Columbia this week because he said, look, if we set ourselves up as a sovereign country, well, then we can start charging other provinces if they want to drive through Alberta or they want to ship product in trucks or on rail. Yeah, we could just charge these other provinces here. Let's listen.
1: We can take advantage of our natural advantages, the fact that British Columbia is continentally landlocked, $55 billion of goods of their economy has to travel eastward on our roads and rail lines each year to get to markets. Those are leverage points that under the current structure of Canada's constitution and division of powers, we can't use those levers right now.
0: Okay. Oh, so he wants to charge a toll.
2: Like a toll road? Yeah.
0: Yeah.
3: Yeah. Well, if you're not going to let us have a pipeline to the West Coast, we're not going to let you bring anything through Alberta.
2: Oh, boy.
3: Okay.
0: Okay. Lorraine, your thoughts. Go ahead.
2: Well, I mean, I guess they could do that. It feels like that's just an ugly statement to make right now, but I understand that that's where there's a percentage of the population is at. Shay, I am genuinely curious how, thinking that this goes the way polls show it might go and that this doesn't move ahead, what does the rest of Canada at least learn from this, right? Because at the end of the day, I think that that's been part of the issue. You know, Quebec's gone through its stages of wanting to leave Canada over and over again. And so, you know, repeatedly we see Ottawa, what feels like constant acquiescing to Quebec. What will Ottawa learn from this, regardless of whether this, you know, gets shut down immediately at the referendum and the majority of people say, no thanks, we want to stay in Canada? Because that's important. Like, you know, people need to feel heard, not just because it's the right thing to do, but to make those moves and to support that a little bit better. And then what do Canadians think? Because I think we're off to be like, get our feelings hurt. Like, you don't want us, fine. At least that's how we feel when Hellebuck, our goalie, decided to go. And we're like, get lost. We don't need you anyway. But we don't feel that way about Alberta, the most of us. And I do want to know, like, post this referendum, will we be better off at least having learned that there is that sentiment there?
0: Okay, guys, jump in there. It's our final break on Crosstalk. When we come back, let's talk about the level of government that is closest to the people. That's local government, municipal government. And across Canada, we see many provinces are holding municipal elections right now. In Winnipeg, in Vancouver, in Toronto, elsewhere. Municipal elections happening in many cities across Canada. What are the major issues in these local campaigns? We'll talk about it next on Crosstalk. Don't go anywhere.
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5: Crime is down, but street disorder remains, driven by failed provincial drug policies. Your yes vote on the plebiscite brings real change. 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
5: All right, welcome back to Crosstalk, live across Canada. This is Mike Smith in Vancouver. Shea Ganim is in Edmonton. Loren McNabb in Winnipeg. Guys, let's finish up with municipal elections underway in many major cities across Canada. Here in Vancouver, yeah, we got municipal elections coming up very soon here in October. This is a crazy thing we've got in BC right now because we have a provincial election that's been called at the same time. So this was something, David Eby here, the NDP premier, he's called a snap election 2 years early. He didn't have to go for another 2 years, but he decided to go for it here because his opponents were divided and fighting among themselves. So it was at the same time that you've got every municipality, every town and city across BC is also having municipal elections. So we got double elections going on at the same time. So it's quite confusing. You got signs everywhere all across British Columbia, municipal election, provincial election. So it's pretty wild. Now, a lot of people watching the situation in Vancouver, Vancouver Mayor Ken Sim running for re-election. He's promised to freeze property taxes. Again, he froze property taxes 0% this year in Vancouver. He says he'll do it again next year.
6: Zero does mean zero, so we're going for it because I think, you know, the residents, business owners, people that live in the city of Vancouver, they're going through affordability challenges, and we have to do our part to make sure that we help the residents. And so there's no turning back here.
5: Okay, he's facing a stiff challenge there. He's got some hard fighting opponents there fighting him on that. But he's trying to make affordability a key issue in Vancouver. Of course, crime, homelessness, the drug addiction crisis we got on our streets, the public street disorder. Of course, that's always an issue here that we see in Vancouver. So that's front and center in this municipal election. And they're running in Winnipeg, too. Right, Loren?
7: Oh, yeah. We are going to the polls in just under a month, the 28th, for our municipal elections right across the province. And while I think affordability is top of mind for everyone, I don't think here, at least, they look to the city as the place to, you know, be their big fix for that. Yes, there's property tax questions that always come up. You know, water and sewage rates, should we freeze those to help people out? All those kinds of things. I think at the end of the day, right now, in Winnipeg, for sure, and in many other of our smaller communities outside Winnipeg, crime is the big one. And it all connects to crime, homelessness, and addictions. I just think that's the thing that's so visible right now. Yes, we moan every year about our potholes in our streets, and our climate doesn't help with that. And we want those to be better and smoother. But what people are really seeing is that dramatic change in the volume of folks, you know, getting high right in front of them, getting high in their lobby, random people being stabbed as a result of sometimes, you know, mental health issues or addictions. But sometimes it's just because people are, you know, bad people do bad things. And that's what they want the fix on. The challenge for the leaders right now, or sorry, for the people running to run the city, right? now is that that's such a multi-pronged approach that costs millions of dollars to fix. And it certainly doesn't just involve, you know, the municipal leaders. It involves provincial and you know, federal changes as well. But I with hands down, that is what is ticking everybody off the most, not just because there's some fear, but they're just now annoyed with seeing it so much. Just right ticked off.
5: Yeah, the election campaign and very similar issues here in Vancouver too. That's a big one here for sure as well. Taking a look at an opinion poll in Toronto, they've got a very close mayor race to become the mayor of Toronto underway as well. Toronto Mayor Olivia Chow, basically with a small lead over her main challenger, City Councillor Brad Bradford, and the Toronto elections coming up here on October 26th. So, yeah, there's a lot going on municipally here. The municipal elections are not happening in Alberta right now, but these are also key issues in Alberta too, of course, right, Shay? What are you hearing from your listeners?
8: Yeah, absolutely. We did our provincial or our municipal elections a year ago. We had them last October is when we went, and all the things that you guys are talking about are the exact same issues. And the other one that has been really big here and still continues, I think if you take a look at the Calgary municipal elections specifically, they really campaigned on zoning and blanket rezoning and allowing for infill development, and that battle is still being waged in both Edmonton and Calgary. That became a major issue, but like we have talked about so many times on this show, like you say, it's the crime, it's the drug use, it's the social disorder, however you want to characterize it. That is, I think, facing most Canadian municipalities at this time, is how do you handle that? How do you deal with that? So yeah, we're not having elections based on that right now at the municipal level, but it's something we hear and talk about almost every single day because there's a story every single day. It seems that way anyway.
5: Yeah, the crime issue is huge here in British Columbia and in Vancouver as well. We talked on my show this week about yet another assault on a grocery store employee here, a guy in Victoria, manager of a grocery store. Guy comes into the store, been banned from the store for shoplifting. They get into a fight. The store manager gets knocked out cold, sent to the hospital. So there are growing demands and calls here for small business to please do something about this. We had a judge this week throw out drug trafficking charges against two drug advocates and harm reduction advocates. They had been selling so-called safe cocaine, meth, and heroin. So what they were doing was they'd buy this cocaine, meth, and heroin on the dark web, test it to make sure there's no fentanyl in there, and then sell it at a nonprofit store. And they were charged with trafficking. The judge threw it out and said that this is protected under the Constitution. There's a constitutional right to traffic cocaine, meth, and heroin if it's safe.
7: Honestly, I get that we need compassion, but there's some points where you're just like, that is a line that we've crossed too. Like that, I heard that, I just thought, where are we now? What are we doing?
5: Yeah. It's become a key issue here in the provincial election in British Columbia and the municipal elections all going underway at the same time. Pretty wild stuff, guys, here in BC. That's it. As usual, the hour has flown by. Thanks a lot for hanging out this week, guys. Appreciate it.
7: Take care.
8: Good times.
5: Thanks, guys. That was Shay Gannam in Alberta, Loren McNabb in Manitoba. This is Mike Smith in British Columbia. Thanks a lot for hanging out in Crosstalk. Let's do it again next week.
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24: From the National Newsroom of the Canadian Press, I'm Lisa Laporte. Senior intelligence and law enforcement officials tell ABC News the co-pilot accused of stabbing the captain of an Israel-bound flight and plunging the plane into a terrifying nosedive in an attempt to crash it had previously been identified as a security risk for radical views. Here's ABC's Tom Sufi Burridge.
25: Sources say the suspect is an Omani national, and while working as a co-pilot trainee for Oman Air in 2024, he was suspended from flying after the airline found he had extremist materials. But he was allowed to continue working for that airline in an administrative role.
24: Sources have since identified the suspect as Hamam al-Hamami. Energy Minister Tim Hodgson's office says Canada will cooperate with the G7 by coordinating maintenance schedules for oil refineries to prevent too many from going offline at the same time. This, as G7 countries announce they will release 100 million barrels of oil in an attempt to tame soaring global fuel prices. A spokesperson from Hodgson's office says Canada's diesel refineries are all operating near capacity. Liberal MP Salma Zahid says she's concerned about escalating violent rhetoric directed at MPs, including the leader of another party.
26: In August, a man was filmed setting vehicles on fire outside Zahid's home in Toronto's East End in what police believe was an arson attack. Zahid says she now has 24/7 security at her home and believes the incident could be related to rising rhetoric against her fellow MPs. She recently spoke out about a newspaper column calling for action against NDP leader Avi Lewis over his views on Israel, which Zahid says puts Lewis at risk. Her comments come after two recent arrests for death threats against the prime minister, incidents Zahid says are symptoms of a broader problem. Brenda Molina Navidad, The Canadian Press.
24: Meantime, police in Belleville, Ontario, say they are actively investigating after anti-Semitic flyers were distributed this week in the area of a synagogue that was the scene of a recent shooting. Michael J. Fox says the state of the Canada-U.S. relationship is sad and pointless, but he believes ties between Americans and Canadians on the human level remain strong.
0: People just come up and they say, "You believe this guy? Bashing of the president." People that know me and know my attitude about being Canadian and my attitude about being American, they both mean a lot to me. At a certain level, you don't take this guy seriously. I don't want to pick a fight, but I mean, come on.
24: The actor and activist, who was invested as an officer of the Order of Canada in 2010, was promoted to the companion level on Friday in Ottawa. This is the Canadian Press. In sports, just one Canadian team in action last night in the NHL. The Winnipeg Jets lost 4-3 in overtime to Boston in front of a home crowd at the Canada Life Center. The Jets are now 10-6 in home openers since they relocated from Atlanta in 2011. Vernon Adams Jr. threw for 242 yards and four touchdowns as the Calgary Stampeders won their third straight CFL game 37-31 over the Saskatchewan Roughriders. Calgary improved to 8-8 on the season, while the Riders dropped their third straight to 8-7. Canada's Denis Shapovalov is moving on to the quarterfinals of the Japan Open. He beat Chile's Alejandro Tabilo in second-round men's singles action at the tennis tournament. And the Golden State Valkyries rallied from 16 points down to beat the Dallas Wings 77-73 in Game 3 to win their first-round WNBA playoff series. From the Canadian Press, I'm Lisa Laporte.
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5: All right, it's time for our Friday face-off now. As we talk about the big political stories of the week, our panel is assembled. 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Bill's a veteran campaigner in politics here in BC. Hey, Bill, thanks for coming on.
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5: Rachel Siegel is here as well, the host of the Beyond a Ballot podcast, beyondaballot.com. Rachel, thank you very much for coming on.
3: Hey, Mike.
5: Okay, thank you to both of you. Let's talk about the BC election campaign. Let's start with this announcement just out from BC Premier David Eby, the NDP leader here, that if he's reelected, he would move to cap grocery store prices. Wow, this is wild here. He says he would put a cap on what grocery stores are allowed to mark up on their profits. He's going to cap the profits on milk, eggs, butter, cheese, chicken, and turkey. Have a listen to him here. It's Eby a short time ago.
4: We have five major grocery store chains in British Columbia. Just a couple of them. Loblaws, owned by the Weston family. Save-On Foods, owned by the Pattisons. Those two families alone have increased their net worth by $4.4 billion in the last year. $4.4 billion. While families are struggling with the costs of everyday life. So don't, in this announcement, don't worry about Save-On Foods. Don't worry about Jimmy. He'll be okay. He's going to land on his feet. But we have to take steps to make sure that families are protected during this time.
5: Okay, don't worry about Jimmy Pattison. He'll be okay. We're going to cap his profits here. This is pretty wild. Bill, what do you think?
2: Well, it's very interesting. I mean, the number one issue, and we've seen in the polls we're going to talk about, like that affordability is the single number one overriding issue people are concerned about. So pretty obviously, David Eby has decided to take a run at that. He did a gas tax cut, a diesel tax cut yesterday or the day before, and this grocery cap. I think lots of people are fed up with grocery store chains, and they've seen price fixing on bread, the case that came up previously and things like that. So I don't think there's a lot of sympathy for Loblaws or Save-On or the other big companies. But how you implement it is the question.
5: Rachel, your thoughts?
3: I actually think a lot of people are just fed up with David Eby's promises. I mean, is this going to happen before or after we get the $1,000 affordability rebate that he promised less than 2 years ago in the last election? I think we've seen over the last 24 hours a bunch of these narratives come out from the NDP of don't blame us, blame them. And I think that British Columbians at this moment in time, when affordability is the number one issue in this campaign are tired of trying to listen to what David Eby thinks the blame should go to and are wanting for him to have some accountability and run on a record of that $13.8 billion deficit. I think saying that he hasn't played into this issue with affordability in the province is trying to distract from the real issues. And British Columbians, I think, are tired of that.
6: Okay, Bill, what do you say to that?
2: Well, first of all, David Eby cut the provincial carbon tax, the consumer carbon tax, which saved people way more money than the grocery piece. Number two, so he's already cut some taxes. And number two, the only thing we've heard from the Conservatives is we'll cut the tax on booze, the provincial sales tax on booze, which should not be a priority for any government or any party to say. And that's the promise they're making to make things more affordable.
5: But why should British Columbians trust this guy? Like, just to go to Rachel's point, because it was just 2 years ago he promised $1,000 grocery rebate that disappeared, just never showed up. And he said at the time, oh, I can't give you your $1,000 now because of Donald Trump. There's too much uncertainty because of Trump. Let's go back. I saved the tape. So let's go back to 2 years. David Eby 2 years ago on why he couldn't give people the $1,000 he promised them.
4: The finance minister is preparing her budget. She is taking into account all of the uncertainty that is there in terms of the intentions of the Americans.
5: Yeah, so then he canceled it. So he said there's too much uncertainty because of Trump. Now he's saying that I can cut your gas prices, your price at the gas pump by 30 cents a liter because of Trump. Like he said, he's doing this because of Donald Trump. He wants to protect us from Trump. So why could he not give us, 2 years ago he couldn't give us $1,000 because there was too much uncertainty about Trump. Now he's saying I can cut your gas taxes by 30 cents a liter because of Trump. I don't understand this. Rachel, your thoughts?
3: Yeah, and the craziest part of it all is that he's decided that he has to call this snap election because of the risk of Trump. And now, so you can't really have it both ways. But I think it's almost laughable. I actually laughed yesterday when he said, well, you know, British Columbia has had the largest tax reduction on the carbon tax. We have to remember, this is the guy that celebrated the carbon tax, that it took mountains to get him to reverse a position, and he didn't even do it. The federal government did it, and then British Columbia did it. And so to champion that now as him being like this savior of tax reduction in this province is laughable. I think they're having a really hard time running on a record that is just abysmal when it comes to their measures towards affordability in this province. And they are trying again to place the blame on other people that aren't this NDP government, which has now been in power for so long and has impacted greatly the economic position of the province. I mean, we've been downgraded. We're running record high deficits. British Columbians are wise to these tactics.
5: Okay, Bill, what do you say to that?
2: Well, the party of Millibar and Dirksen, et cetera, the predecessor of the BC Liberals, was the one that brought in the carbon tax in the first place. And it was the NDP who opposed the carbon tax. So this is kind of revisionist history coming from Rachel here. But look, that carbon tax cut, when Eby did it, put a $2 billion-plus hole in the budget. So it's no wonder they didn't get the grocery rebate happening and some of the other things that are expensive when you take that sizable cut. But that cut did benefit people. It's a regressive tax, and I'm glad they cut it.
5: Okay, let's talk about the opinion polls here so far in this election, guys, because I find this fascinating that David Eby maybe thought this would be a walk in the park for him. He was expecting to run against Carrie Lynn Finley. She resigned. He decided to go for it anyway. Now he's running against this different guy, Lorne Dirksen. I think the whole dynamics of this election have changed. And I just wonder if this could turn out to be the worst, the most bungled political misstep we've ever seen in BC history. If Eby blows his own majority government here on a snap election that he ends up losing. Let's listen to Kyle Braid on some of the latest polling number, the pollsters here. Let's listen.
7: Still only have 47% of voters who say it's definitely time for a change. In a true change election, you can see that number in the 50s or the 60s, which suggests that voters haven't entirely made their minds up about switching to the Conservatives yet, and they're still looking at the alternative, which to be honest, looks very different than it did just a few weeks ago. And so there's room for these numbers to move in either direction still. The conservatives have the momentum, but there's nothing guaranteeing that they're going to maintain that momentum.
5: Okay, the conservatives have the momentum. We've seen a couple of polls with the conservatives in the lead. Bill, do you think David Eby's having second thoughts about this snap election now?
2: Well, he may have second thoughts, but it doesn't matter. We're on, right? That's the thing. And I think, you know, we've seen poll after poll. We've seen innovative research 2 days ago, wide open election. I think that's what Kyle Braid, who I have a lot of time for Ipsos, is saying. Others have said they're all close. They're all within the margin of error. Whether that, you know, I mean, whether you obviously would love to go into an election with a 10 or 15 point lead and maintain it throughout the election, that's not going to happen. But this is a close election, and the campaign will matter. The announcements we're hearing will matter. The character of the leaders and the debate will matter, and the other parties will matter.
5: Rachel, your thoughts?
3: Yeah, I think there's nothing really normal about this election. I mean, we have an opposition leader who people are getting to know, which isn't typical. We have a premier who called a snap election holding a majority government in the province. And so I think that 47% to me signals there is momentum behind the conservatives. If almost half the province at this point, 11 days into this campaign, with somebody they're just getting to know opposing the premier, is like that 40% actually indicates to me that there is that momentum there. The interesting thing to me, Mike, too, is that 10% that the Greens are holding. I think there's a lot of people in this province that are saying, you know, I maybe can't vote NDP. I will never vote Conservative, but I cannot, or I've voted NDP in past elections. I cannot vote Conservative, but I like the Greens are my answer. And so I think Emily Lowen in this race is one to watch. But I think as we see the campaign roll out, as Lauren Dirksen's out there making more announcements, it'll come down to who they trust. Do they trust David Eby and the record that he's running on? Or do they trust the conservatives to rein in the spending that this government has done over the last few years? I think that message will become clear.
5: All right, guys, I'll jump in there. We fit the break in right there. We come back with your calls. My guests are Bill Thielman, Rachel Siegel. It's our Friday face-off here. Now we're talking about the BC election. All right, the breaking news at this hour, David Eby promises to cap the profits of the big grocery stores. He says the government will create a price guard for milk, eggs, butter, cheese, chicken, and turkey. Force these big grocery store companies to cap their prices. This is an interesting theme that's emerged from Eby. He's going to force the grocery stores to lower their prices. He's going to force the developers to lower their condo prices. He's going to force the big oil companies to lower their gas prices. Wow. This guy's taking on the corporations. He's going to force them all to lower their prices. Are you buying what he's selling here? Phone me and let me know. 604-602-7373 is the number. 604-602-7373. It's our Friday face-off. Back with your calls.
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5: All right, welcome back. It's our Friday face-off today. Bill Thielman, Rachel Siegel are my guests. The promise just in the last hour from David Eby, he will cap the profits of grocery stores in BC to bring down the price of milk, eggs, butter, cheese, chicken, and turkey. Let's go to your phone calls, Bob and Courtney. Hi, Bob. Go ahead.
20: Well, good morning. I'd just like to say that I'll vote for the party that brings standard time back. I really don't want our children to be walking to school in the dark for approximately 3 months when it's rainy and sometimes slippery. And on a light note, all our firework celebrations in the summertime will be at 9 o'clock, not 10 o'clock. Thank you.
5: Well, you know what, I actually prefer the standard time too, but we're stuck with the permanent daylight time now. I think this one's done and dusted. I don't think we're going back. Kent in Nanaimo. Hi, Kent.
29: Hello. Good morning. I just listening to EB now. I mean, he's been in power for 9 years. And all of a sudden, he's got a new leaf that he's going to be the hero here. He's going to reduce prices here. He's going to hold everybody accountable. He's been in there for 9 years. He has done nothing but a $13 billion budget overspend in 1 year. Like, I just don't – it's so transparent. Oh, he's absolutely grasping at straws.
5: Okay, well, the NDP have been in power for 9 years. EB's been in power for, what is it, Bill, four, I guess.
2: Just about four. Yeah, that's right. No,
5: okay,
2: I mean,
5: what do you say,
2: you know, we've had John Horgan, we've had the entire COVID crisis and everything else going on. So, I think you can blame the NDP government as a whole or David Eby for his parts and things like that. But the reality is BC survived COVID the best of any province and any state for that matter. And that's one of the biggest things that happened over this past 9 years.
5: Rachel, your thoughts?
3: But here's the thing. David Eby came in on a surplus. John Horgan left him a surplus. And we are running the highest deficit we've ever had, $13.8 billion. That is the track record that David Eby is running on in this election. And he's the one that asked British Columbians to vote on that.
5: Jag in Victoria. Hi, Jag. Go ahead.
30: I want to say, all of a sudden, Eby cares about BC residents. He had 2 years left on his mandate. He had to call election to all of a sudden say to grocery stores, oh, you are gouging people. All of a sudden to gas stations, I'm going to get a 10% liter off. I do not trust him. Bill, I do not trust NDP. NDP lied about the $1,000 grocery rebate. If NDP cared about me and my family and my community, they would do this when they had 2 years left on their mandate. I'm sorry, Bill. You're a nice man. I never vote NDP.
5: Okay, thank you, Jag. All right, Jag, being very clear of his intentions there. Bill, what do you say to him?
2: I'm not sure he ever voted for the NDP, but look, you know, if you're worried about price of gas and price of groceries, things like that, the NDP got rid of the carbon tax. It's going to do more, according to David Eby's announcement today. And if you think that a boost tax cut is a good idea, then vote Conservative.
5: Okay, Rachel, what do you say to that?
3: That's kind of an unfair comment, considering that David Eby called a snap election where we're 11 days in. I'd like to see the platforms before we start judging on whose policy is better. But I completely agree with the caller, even the fact that Bill is a nice man.
5: Okay, I have a feeling that we may see more promised tax cuts from both of these guys going forward. We're going to see Cameron and Chilliwack. Hi, Cameron. Go ahead.
0: Hey, guys. I just want to say one thing real quick. David Eby had 2 years left. If he wanted to go after Big Oil and if he wanted to go after Jimmy Pattison, he had the chance, and he didn't because he's a coward. All this election is just about his ego. The fact that he's doing it in the middle of a municipal election as well, he doesn't give a damn about BC. He's shown that. He's throwing money out like, you know, Scrooge McDuck, for goodness sakes. Get rid of the guy. And
5: Thank you, Cam. Thank you, Cameron, for the call. A minute left. Bill, go ahead. What do you say?
2: There's a new political analogy. I don't know. Scrooge McDuck. I wish we had Scrooge McDuck's money. But look, there's all sorts of things that have happened already that people can decide on. Pretty obviously unhappiness with an early election. But this is a government that had the speaker break the tie 13 times. So this is not a stable, large majority government. It was on the edge at various times. And there's been the loss of a member and two others with cancer. So I get what the premier's thinking.
5: Okay, Rachel, what do you say?
3: I don't, and I don't think that most British Columbians do either. I mean, if you're unhappy, the unhappiness with calling the election is one thing, but run on the track record. Where's David Eby's track record? That's what we're hearing for British Columbians, is that they're tired of this astronomical spending. They're tired of not being able to afford things. They're tired of this reckless governance. And I think that the BC Conservatives are going to put forward a very strong platform that is going to counter a lot of what they've done.
5: Thank you to both of you for a really good panel this week. As Bill Thielman and Rachel Siegel there. Thanks for your calls. Mike at cknw.com. If you did not get through, couldn't get to everybody there. We take a break, bottom of the hour. When we come back, the botched execution of Krista Pike. Could this provoke major reforms in the death penalty in the USA? Live to Washington, D.C. next.
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14: From the National Newsroom of the Canadian Press, I'm Lisa Laporte. Senior intelligence and law enforcement officials tell ABC News the co-pilot accused of stabbing the captain of an Israel-bound flight and plunging the plane into a terrifying nosedive in an attempt to crash it had previously been identified as a security risk for radical views. Here's ABC's Tom Sufi-Burridge.
7: Sources say the suspect is an Omani national, and while working as a co-pilot trainee for Oman Air in 2024, he was suspended from flying after the airline found he had extremist materials. But he was allowed to continue working for that airline in an administrative role.
14: Sources have since identified the suspect as Hammam al-Hammami. Energy Minister Tim Hodgson's office says Canada will cooperate with the G7 by coordinating maintenance schedules for oil refineries to prevent too many from going offline at the same time. This, as G7 countries announce they will release 100 million barrels of oil in an attempt to tame soaring global fuel prices. A spokesperson from Hodgson's office says Canada's diesel refineries are all operating near capacity. Liberal MP Salma Zahid says she's concerned about escalating violent rhetoric directed at MPs, including the leader of another party.
9: In August, a man was filmed setting vehicles on fire outside Zahid's home in Toronto's East End in what police believe was an arson attack. Zahid says she now has 24/7 security at her home and believes the incident could be related to rising rhetoric against her fellow MPs. She recently spoke out about a newspaper column calling for action against NDP leader Avi Lewis over his views on Israel, which Zahid says puts Lewis at risk. Her comments come after two recent arrests for death threats against the prime minister, incidents Zahid says are symptoms of a broader problem. Brenda Molina Navidad, The Canadian Press.
14: Meantime, police in Belleville, Ontario, say they are actively investigating after anti-Semitic flyers were distributed this week in the area of a synagogue that was the scene of a recent shooting. Michael J. Fox says the state of the Canada-U.S. relationship is sad and pointless, but he believes ties between Americans and Canadians on the human level remain strong.
10: People they come up and they say, you believe this guy? Bashing of the president. People that know me and know my attitude about being Canadian and my attitude about being American. They both mean a lot to me. At a certain level, you don't take this guy seriously. I don't want to pick a fight, but I mean, come on.
14: The actor and activist who was invested as an officer of the Order of Canada in 2010 was promoted to the companion level on Friday in Ottawa. This is the Canadian Press. In sports, just one Canadian team in action last night in the NHL. The Winnipeg Jets lost 4-3 in overtime to Boston in front of a home crowd at the Canada Life Center. The Jets are now 10-6 in home openers since they relocated from Atlanta in 2011. Vernon Adams Jr. threw for 242 yards and four touchdowns as the Calgary Stampeders won their third straight CFL game 37-31 over the Saskatchewan Roughriders. Calgary improved to 8-8 on the season, while the Riders dropped their third straight to 8-7. Canada's Denis Shapovalov is moving on to the quarterfinals of the Japan Open. He beat Chile's Alejandro Tabilo in second-round men's singles action at the tennis tournament. And the Golden State Valkyries rallied from 16 points down to beat the Dallas Wings 77-73 in Game 3 to win their first-round WNBA playoff series. From the Canadian Press, I'm Lisa Laporte.
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16: All right, we go live to Washington, D.C. now. I got investigative reporter Dave Leventhal standing by to discuss. We start with the very disturbing story here, the botched execution of Krista Pike. This is a wild story. She'd been on death row for decades. The state of Tennessee attempted to execute her this week. It didn't work. She survived. Now in hospital in critical condition, her execution has now been delayed. Dave Leventhal standing by to discuss, could this lead to reforms in the USA and the death penalty? First, let's have a listen to this report. This is from ABC News.
17: Tonight, death row inmate Krista Pike alive but in critical condition after Tennessee authorities failed to execute her following multiple lethal injections. Her lawyer saying today at least seven needles were used.
18: I counted at least seven needles used in her left arm alone. We do know that she is alive right now and receiving life-saving medical care.
17: For nearly an hour, witnesses say they could hear Pike breathing loudly before they were forced to leave.
19: They went through two rounds and she was still breathing at the end. It was very ragged.
17: An ambulance with flashing lights seen driving away.
16: All right, let's discuss with my guest now, Dave Leventhal, investigative reporter, Washington, D.C. Dave, senior editor at thewashingtonsun.com. His work has appeared in Time Magazine, Rolling Stone, Politico, DaveLeventhal.com. Dave, thank you for coming on.
20: My pleasure. Good to be back with you.
16: Okay, Dave, this is a very disturbing story here on this botched execution in Tennessee. How does something like this happen? Like, how do they give a lethal injection to someone on death row and the prisoner still survives? Is there any explanation for this?
20: Yeah, there's no concrete explanation as to exactly what went wrong this time. And also, it's not the first time that such a thing has happened. There have been past botched executions in the United States. And it's something that, look, regardless of where you stand on the death penalty, if you believe it should be part of law, if you believe that it should be abolished, this particular situation is grisly by definition. And the fact that she has lived and went through what she went through, many people who oppose the death penalty hold this up as an example that the death penalty should be abolished in its entirety. The facts of the matter are that in the United States, states are divided as to what the law is state by state when it comes to the death penalty. There are 27 U.S. states, Mike, that still allow the death penalty. And there are 23 that have abolished it. Also, the here in Washington, D.C., the District of Columbia has abolished it. So it's almost an even split, and that kind of reflects the way that United States jurisprudence works at the state level. Federal level is a different matter, but most murder trials in particular are held at the state level.
16: Okay, what happens to Krista Pike now? She's been in hospital in critical condition, but her execution has now been delayed. Now, it's still technically on death row, but what is the legal process now?
20: Yeah, so the state of Tennessee, where this took place, the governor has basically issued a moratorium on the death penalty for the rest of this year. So it's unclear what's going to happen, whether she will go back onto death row to be executed at a later date, whether her situation will be such where she is, in essence, given a death row pass, where her sentence might be commuted to life in prison. That's unclear as to how that's going to shape out. She was convicted of a heinous crime. There's no question of that. That's just also a fact of the matter. But obviously, the circumstances of her botched execution are disturbing at a level that that many people say something different is going to have to happen here.
16: Yeah, she was convicted of first-degree murder in the 1995 killing of a 19-year-old woman who was tortured and killed. So, yeah, these are serious crimes she was convicted of. But, man, that is an absolutely disturbing case here. We continue to follow that one for you. Dave Leventhal is my guest in Washington, D.C. Dave, let's talk about the State of the Force speech by U.S. Secretary of Defense Pete Hegseth. Wow, what a speech this was to America's military leaders here. Let's start with Project Meridian. So this was a task force on the future of the American military set to be led by, among others, Elon Musk. So let's listen, then we'll discuss.
21: Today, at my direction, I'm announcing Project Meridian, an effort led by America's best minds to study the future of warfare. Project Meridian will be co-led by three of our nation's best minds, Elon Musk, Palmer Luckey, and Newt Gingrich. Its purpose is to creatively look to the future and identify the domains that we must conquer and capabilities we must master. We should have been thinking about autonomous warfare command 10 years ago. On any future battlefield, from under the earth to beyond the moon, our American warriors will be armed with absolute technological superiority.
16: Wow. Pete Hegseth there on the task force to reform the military being led up by Elon Musk. Dave, your thoughts on this. Why Elon Musk? Why is he putting Musk in there?
20: Elon Musk is the world's richest man. Elon Musk is a defense contractor. SpaceX, one of his companies, has massive contracts with the U.S. government and the U.S. military. And Elon Musk is also a top donor to the Republican Party. So he is very much part of the fabric of the ruling party in the United States, the Republicans at this point, who have dominion over the White House and Congress, and is somebody, too, who has been, even with some major bumps in the road, a pretty staunch ally of President Donald Trump. So that all adds up to him, again, being, in essence, drafted into government service, is something that, of course, he is happy to do. And last year, if we were having this conversation, we would be talking about how Elon Musk was leading the Department of Government Efficiency for the U.S. government. And this is the latest example of where he is not just trying to influence the government or make money from the government, but is, in essence, part of the government apparatus.
16: Is this about artificial intelligence and drone warfare? Is that where this is going? Because I heard Hegseth there talk about, well, we should have done this 10 years ago. We should have been talking about autonomous warfare. Like, they want to set up like autonomous systems or AI-powered weapons and drones. Is that sort of where this is going?
20: Yeah, quite potentially. And Pete Hegseth has been adamant, the defense secretary, that that drone warfare not only is the future, but the U.S. is behind and wants to make up lost ground or lost ground that he considers to have been lost. So this is going to be a major focus for the U.S. military from all accounts. And somebody who's not as household a name as Elon Musk, but Palmer Luckey, who's the co-founder of Anduril Industries, which is also to a defense contractor. He very much is at the vanguard of the intersection of tech and warfare. So expect that he is going to also to have a major role in this task force going forward. And it comes at a time when Pete Hegseth is, in essence, trying to slim down the ranks, or the top ranks, I should say, of the U.S. military. Part of the speech that he gave, he announced that there would be a significant reduction in the number of generals and admirals in the U.S. military, and that in essence, this translates to a sort of consolidation of power. Now, critics, particularly Democrats, have said it's also going to be a lost generation of leadership in the military, and that the military is going to be less prepared than anything

0: your ethos in the U.S. military? Let's listen to him here on this point, then we'll discuss.
1: The fake news understands it. It's worth saying again so that the fake news understands it. It's worth saying again so that the fake news...
0: having some trouble there with that clip. But this is where he said he wanted to get rid of the beardos and the weirdos, and he didn't want any transgender people in the military. What are we to make of this, Dave?
2: He said some things that for about half of America were just wildly offensive, first and foremost. He also, and these are his words, used words like fatties, quote-unquote, trannies, yeah, quote-unquote, wimps, and radicals to describe people that he does not want in the U.S. military. So Pete Hegseth has been very clear that he believes that quote-unquote, warriors are the only people who should be serving in the military. What does that mean in reality? Well, what it has meant is that there have been a number of people who are Black Americans, who are women, who are no longer in the military because Pete Hegseth didn't want them to be at some of the highest ranks of the military. Detractors of Pete Hegseth and the way that the Department of Defense in the military is being run basically are concerned that Pete Hegseth is trying to turn the U.S. military into one that is whiter, that is straighter, and that's more male than it has been in decades, potentially. He would argue that this is just going to, this is unfair criticism, and that all he's trying to do is make the military much more responsive, make the military much more effective, and much more lethal. Obviously, this is coming at a time when the U.S. has been in a war that is now in its eighth month with Iran, and it's been a war that has not been won, despite predictions by President Donald Trump that it would be within a matter of weeks or even days. So the stakes are very real, and the stakes are very high, and there's a great amount of controversy over this latest speech. And he mentioned the press is the clip that you had just indicated before, and it also comes at a time when Pete Hegseth has worked very hard to try to limit or even block access for the free press in the United States to cover the actions of the Department of Defense and U.S. military branches.
0: Dave, we can continue to follow it all with great interest. Thanks a lot for coming on today.
2: My pleasure. Thank you, Mike.
0: All right. Thanks a lot. Dave Leventhal there, WashingtonSun.com, senior editor there. DaveLeventhal.com. Always grateful for Dave's time. Busy guy in Washington. Always appreciate him making the time for us. We take a final break. We got lots more coming up on the other side, including Jill Bennett. It is another super busy day in the BC election campaign. Jill has a great show coming up for you. I'll check in with Jill. We got your mic drop coming up, too. That's all next. Don't go anywhere.
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9: Okay. Please send me an email about anything you hear on the show, mike@cknw.com. Man, I'm just getting a ton of emails here about David Eby's promise this morning to cap the profits of grocery store chains in British Columbia. David Eby saying he wants to bring down the price of staples at the grocery store, including milk, butter, chicken, and he's going to effectively force the grocery stores to lower their prices or cap their prices. Taking a look, I got a lot of emails on this morning. Kathleen says to me, I think Eby's promise on gas and groceries is further proof that he understands nothing about business. He wants to bully his way into another term. No, it is interesting how EB now is saying that he's going to force big business to bring down their prices. He's going to force the developers to lower their condo prices. He's going to force big oil to lower the gas prices. Now he's going to force the grocery chains to lower their grocery prices. Wow. Can he really do something like that? I guess we're going to find out. Mike@cknw.com is how to reach me. Let me know what you think about this election campaign that we're in the middle of here right now. Right now, it's time for the mic drop.
10: Mic drop. Can't stop the mic
11: drop. Did you hear that?
10: Wow. I don't believe it.
12: You can say that again.
13: Why do you say that?
14: Don't say something you'll regret later.
9: Okay, I almost forgot the mic drop. I don't want to forget the mic drop for you today. Dan Albus today, the Conservative MP. We talked about that Alto Rail project in Eastern Canada. Now, this one is kind of flown under the radar in BC a bit because it's a high-speed rail project from Toronto through to Ottawa, Montreal, Quebec City. And believe me, you should be paying attention to this because you're going to pay for it. All Canadians are going to pay for this thing, maybe like up to $10,000 per family. Talk to Dan Albus about it. Have a listen.
15: This is the question. Two-thirds of the country won't have access to this. This is an already well-serviced corridor, Mike. And yeah, here in British Columbia, we just say, what? You already have subsidized rail. Why not fix what you already have? Via Rail operates in that corridor all the time, and British Columbians pay for it. The question should be, you know, what benefits the country? Like, even the PBO says the benefits to the GDP may be rather mute because it'll just simply pull jobs jobs away from other projects that would go forward. So this is, again, a government. We know sometimes when they run these mega projects, they end up being a mega hassle to the taxpayer, and they don't always provide the benefits that they're sold on.
9: Dan Alva's on the show today. You can hear that entire interview in the podcast, which is updated every day after every show. So if you ever miss the show or you miss part of the show, listen to the podcast. Search for the Mike Smith Show podcast wherever you find your favorites, and you will find it there. Just about time for me to go. Jill Bennett's got a jam-packed show coming up for you. Hi, Jill.
12: I sure do, Mike. On this Friday afternoon, an announcement just a short time ago as the election campaign continues, David Eby talking about lowering the price of groceries. And Mike, I try not to just pile up on David Eby, but he said that, and then he listed off a bunch of things that are already covered under supply management. So I'm not completely sure what he's talking about when he says more regulation is going to bring down the price of things like dairy and eggs and chicken. So we're going to talk more about that and see how the listeners feel.
9: Well, I guess he's saying that he's going to cap the markups on these products, right? So he's talking about milk, butter, chicken,
12: eggs. But doesn't supply management already do that? Supply management already sets the price of those things.
9: Right. And then, of course, see, I'm not sure how we can do this, too, because then the supermarkets, then there's the price of packaging the chicken and processing and transportation and distribution and refrigeration. I mean, all these other input costs to run a grocery store. So how do you manage that? Like, how does he calculate that?
12: It's a very good question. And we'll have some time to open up the phone lines and see what people are saying about that today.
9: Looking forward to it. Thank you, Jill.
12: Thanks, Mike.
9: All right. That was Jill Bennett. And that's it for me today. Thanks a lot for hanging out with me this morning. Don't forget about all the different ways you can listen to the show. Try streaming the show online, cknw.com. 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My thanks to Ryan Bowles, Jonathan Chung, Mark Staling, and Corey Latondre today. This is Mike Smith. I hope you have a great afternoon, a terrific evening, and a fantastic weekend. This election is just humming along here. We got more great coverage for you next week. I'll talk to you on Monday.
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29: From the National Newsroom of the Canadian Press, I'm Lisa Laporte. A co-pilot suspected of stabbing the captain of an Israel-bound Fly Dubai flight this week has been identified. Sources say investigations are underway to establish whether Omani national Hammam al-Hammami acted alone or has any extremist group connections. The captain of the flight continues to recover after being stabbed during an apparent attempt to bring down the plane carrying 182 people on Wednesday. G7 leaders have agreed to release 100 million barrels of oil and fuel products in the coming weeks as the U.S. war in Iran and Russia's war in Ukraine continue to impact global energy supplies.
30: The G7 leaders say they'll release substantial amounts of diesel after the fuel recently hit record high prices in the U.S. Because Canada, as a net oil exporter, is the only G7 country without a strategic energy reserve, it has none to release but has previously said it would increase oil production to contribute to additional supply. It'll participate with other G7 nations in coordinating maintenance schedules at refineries in order to prevent too many from going offline at the same time. Brenda Molina Navidad, The Canadian Press.
29: Police in Belleville, Ontario, say they are actively investigating after anti-Semitic flyers were distributed this week in the area of a synagogue that was the scene of a recent shooting. Sons of Jacob Synagogue President Norman Wedham says he woke up Thursday morning to find four different flyers blaming Jewish people, quote, for everything under the sun, had been distributed throughout Belleville's East End. One officer suffered serious injuries when 29-year-old Sean Ward opened fire outside the synagogue on September 20th as worshippers gathered at the start of Yom Kippur. Ward was injured in a subsequent shootout and died later in hospital. The Prime Minister of France held a crisis meeting with government officials on Friday in response to student protests gripping the country. Here's ABC's Lama Hassan.
31: The protests spearheaded by high school students breaking out in one of Paris's suburbs. Students throwing rocks and projectiles, riot police fighting back, firing tear gas and deploying water cannon. Police have arrested more than 5,000 people. Most of them are minors. More than 400 schools across the country have now closed. The students are fighting for more resources, better classrooms, saying that they just don't have enough teachers. Their schools are overcrowded. Their school buildings are run down.
29: That was ABC's Lama Hassan.
32: Backstreet's back.
29: And pre-sale tickets for the Backstreet Boys four concert residency in Toronto go on sale on Monday. Live Nation announced Friday the concerts will happen next February at Rogers Centre. Into the Millennium, Homecoming, Live in Canada will be the Backstreet Boys' only North American shows next year. This is the Canadian Press. In sports, in CFL action, Vernon Adams Jr. threw for 242 yards and four touchdowns as the Calgary Stampeders won their third straight game, 37-31, over the Saskatchewan Roughriders. Calgary improved to 8-8 this CFL season, while the Riders dropped their third straight to 8-7. Elsewhere, the Hamilton Tiger Cats beat the Ottawa Redblacks 34-16. J.J. Peterka scored 3 minutes and 21 seconds into overtime to lead the Boston Bruins to a 4-3 win over the Winnipeg Jets in front of a packed house at Canada Life Center. Canada's Denis Shapovalov is moving on to the quarterfinals of the Japan Open. He beat Chile's Alejandro Tabilo in second-round men's singles action at the tennis tournament. Next up for Shapo, he'll face the winner of a match between top-seeded Spaniard Carlos Alcaraz and Italy's Matteo Arnaldi. From the Canadian Press, I'm Lisa Laporte.
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2: Humans have always tried to make sense of the world by putting things into neat little piles and then filing them away somehow for future reference. Just makes things easier. If you study biology, you'll know about kingdoms, phylums, classes, orders, families, genuses, and species. Libraries organize books with things like the Dewey Decimal System and the Universal Decimal Classification. And when you go grocery shopping, there are things like signs directing you to the right aisle or department. This applies to music, too. We like to organize music into categories called genres. And this used to be fairly easy. At the turn of the 20th century, we basically had popular songs of the day, you know, vaudeville, show tunes, and the like. We had folk and traditional music. We had religious music and material from classical composers. Music has always separated and stratified and evolved, leading to subcategories within these overall kingdoms. Within classical music, for example, we had Baroque and chamber music and choral and so on. But as the population changed and as the recorded music industry began to take hold and more people began to buy records, this musical fragmentation began to speed up. Jazz showed up in the 1910s and soon splintered into a bunch of different jazz-related sounds. By the 1920s, we were hearing the origins of what eventually became all flavors of country and western music. The blues records of the 1920s and 30s was the forerunner of rhythm and blues. And when you finally get to rock and roll in the 1950s, things, well, they started simply enough. It was this vaguely defined sound that you knew when you heard it. But as more time went by, the more complicated rock became. Genres, subgenres, sub-subgenres, sub-sub-subgenres, derivations, offshoots, spin-offs, outgrowths, branches, byproducts. And now that we're all about streaming algorithms, things that require many, many, many different data points, if they're going to work properly, the number of genres has exploded. People are confused. So that's why we're going to do this. We're going to strip back all the terms used to describe rock in order to understand the natural order of things when it comes to organizing rock into genres. This is your ongoing history guide to musical genres.
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2: Welcome again. I'm Alan Cross, and this episode will be something like biology class, except that instead of dealing with phylums and orders, we're going to dig into how rock is classified and categorized into genres. Now, the last time I checked, Spotify had organized its universe of about 55 million songs into 2,424 different genres. There's a website called Every Noise at Once that lists about 2,000 genres. But, hang on, we're getting ahead of things. If we're going to understand the whole nomenclature of rock genres, we have to start at the very beginning. And even then, things were confusing. But first, this.

The Velvet Underground from 1970 with Rock and Roll. Okay, now where was I? The confusing etymology and classification of rock music. Let's start here. Billboard magazine had taken upon itself to track what records were being bought. They had a chart of what they called race records, which were songs by African-American artists. In the 1940s, they coined a new term, rhythm and blues, which became an umbrella term for music made by black people. Rhythm and blues was one of the parents of rock and roll, a term that was in widespread use by 1956. Credit for the term rock and roll goes to DJ Alan Freed for popularizing it. And like I said earlier, you knew rock and roll when you heard it. It was an energetic music made by a small combo of musicians. Elvis, Jerry Lee Lewis, Little Richard, and Fats Domino all sounded different, but in the world of the 1950s, we all knew where they were coming from. They were about rock and roll. And because of rock's parentage, the terms rock and roll and rhythm and blues were often interchangeable through to the late 50s and early 1960s. But as experimentation continued with rock, new sounds emerged, and each of these new sounds demanded its own classification under the heading of rock and roll. First, there was beat rock, then folk rock, and then what became known as blues rock. But as technology advanced, better amps, effects pedals, studio trickery, experimentation went wild, and that led to even more different sounds. This led to the transition from rock and roll to just rock. Now, that statement, it can be confusing. So let me see if I can unpack it for you. Rock and roll was a style of music that rose in the 1950s and reigned for about a dozen years. But then on June 1st, 1967, the Beatles released Sgt. Pepper's Lonely Hearts Club Band album, a milestone record. And this seems to be the moment when rock and roll graduated from being just a term for a certain type of music to being considered a modern art form. From that point on, June 1st, 1967, rock and roll came to refer to anything that had descended from the sounds of the early and mid-50s. Everything from Elvis and Little Richard to doo-wop and surf to the British Invasion to James Brown and Motown. Rock, as opposed to rock and roll, was born when the world began to take rock and roll seriously. Does that make sense? At first, rock and roll was this trendy, faddish, disposable, immature music for kids and teenagers that would no doubt soon fade away in favor of the next big thing. That, seriously, was what so much of the establishment considered rock and roll to be in those early years. It would be something that would be here one day and gone the next, and kids would get into proper, serious adult music somewhere down the road. But after June 1st, 1967, rock began to be treated as actual art, as actual serious music, and therefore needed to be taken every bit as seriously as Beethoven, the best jazz players, and the best Broadway producers.

The Beatles and Sgt. Pepper, released on June 1st, 1967. We now consider that to be the date rock and roll turned into rock. There's since been some retroactive reclassifications. For example, psychedelic rock, sometimes called acid rock, started appearing in 1965. This was a subgenre that arose out of the drug culture of the day, specifically from people who were into drugs like LSD, magic mushrooms, mescaline, and so on. These drugs create visual and auditory hallucinations, which can also take the form of altered states of consciousness. Mind-expanding is another phrase that was thrown around. Psychedelic music was a way of expressing that new sense of consciousness, enhancing a trip, otherwise trying to convey a new way of looking at music now that the mind had been freed from reality and ego. There's no one psychedelic sound, no one style to it, but you know it when you hear it. Blues rock became known as the progenitor of hard rock, a term that began showing up around 1968, which led us into heavy metal by the end of the decade. This was largely a British invention, Zeppelin, Black Sabbath, Deep Purple, although the term heavy metal was popularized by Steppenwolf, led by Canadian singer John Kay.

When we got to the 1970s, we ended up with progressive rock and jazz rock, glam rock and roots rock. There was also something called garage rock, which kind of loops us back around to rock and roll, or at least some characteristics of it. By 1973 or so, rock had become too complicated and too artsy and too serious for some. It was time for a reset, a reboot, a reinvention, a back-to-basics approach, which is where we encounter groups like Iggy Pop and the Stooges.

Raw Power from Iggy Pop and the Stooges in 1973. We can call that a type of garage rock, or we can also call it proto-punk. This was a brand of raw rock that was outside the mainstream rock sound, which is to say it didn't sell very well, didn't find a lot of love on the radio, and was confined to people who liked, well, let's call it challenging music, to be polite about it. We didn't know it in 1973, but we were heading towards a big bifurcation in the rock universe. And that split happened in 1976 with the punk rock explosion. Punk rock emerged almost simultaneously in the US, the UK, Canada, and Australia. It was a form of rock that rejected what rock had become. It was essentially a return to the short, sharp, melodic songs of the original rock and roll era, but was faster, louder, shoutier, and much more anti-establishment and anti-authoritarian. It wasn't revolutionary at all. It was reactionary. And just like the original rock and rollers, it scared the crap out of a lot of people. Punk rock was an American invention. The term was first used by a few American critics in the 1960s to describe certain garage rock bands. And while they weren't the first rock band, the Ramones were, more than anyone else, the most important early spreaders of this gospel.

The Ramones were into this brand of music from 1974 forward. Word of what they were doing eventually made it to the UK, where it was eagerly lapped up by British punks. But British punk was less artsy than what was happening in America. It was more political and far more concerned with the inequities of the class system. In many ways, British punk rock was even more scary.

0: Sex Pistols and the incendiary Anarchy in the UK, released in late 1976. Here's an analogy. 1976 was to rock what the Great Schism of 1054 was to the Catholic Church. This is when things separated into the Roman Catholic Church of the West and the Eastern Orthodox churches over matters of faith, dogma, and politics. For years after 1976, the rock world was divided into the music that descended from the original rock and roll event of the 1950s and the branches that extended out from punk rock, starting in 1976. These two scenes ran parallel to each other, touching and crossing over only rarely, and each developing and evolving in their own way. And each, in its own way, disavowed the other. Oh, they acknowledged each other's existence, but more often than not, their relationship was adversarial, very tribal. You had to pick a side and stick with it. This contributed to the creation of two mostly independent and autonomous streams of rock. And that resulted in an exponential increase in the number of individual rock-related genres. We'll pick it up there in a second.
1: Excuse me, madam. 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
0: The type of rock, the stuff rooted in punk from the 1970s, that branched out from mainstream rock, it began as a twig. But as the years passed, it got bigger and bigger and bigger. And for the rest of the time we have on this program, we're going to follow that branch as it turned into a trunk. Okay, enough of the botanical analogies. We're going to move to cosmological ones. Punk burned very hot and very bright for a couple of years before it began to sputter. But it did serve as a big bang, the creation of a new rock universe. And as punk cooled, the attitudes created by punk coalesced into a series of galaxies that became known over time as post-punk. Now, let's be clear, because this can be confusing. Post-punk itself is not a genre. Post-punk describes a collection of genres that followed punk. These genres didn't necessarily sound like punk, but something like punk had to have happened for these sounds to have emerged. It wasn't blues-based by mainstream rock. It was punk-based. The first post-punk genre to emerge became known as New Wave. This was a catch-all phrase that seemed to have come out of the marketing department of Sire Records in New York City. This company was very anxious to get into some of the more melodic, more pop-oriented, less angry, and less political music that was coming out of punk, or at least the wave that came after punk. They also knew that in the general scheme of things, punk meant very little to American audiences, so they had to find a new way to package this music. New Wave songs tended to be short and sharp, choppy and twitchy, and somewhat agitated, with oddly expressive and frankly sometimes dorky vocals, all performed with clever spins on the old pop music formula, often taking cues from The Clash and Bowie and Roxy Music. For example,

The Vapors from 1980 with Turning Japanese, a perfect example of new wave. Other examples would be Blondie, The Police, The Cars, The Pretenders, XTC, and The Talking Heads. New wave quickly became its own genre and began to generate new sounds on almost a weekly basis. But even though it splintered into multiple subgenres itself, there were commonalities. Chief among them, a non-blues-based heritage, a pop sensibility, and serious attention to visuals and image, which included fashion sense and stylish music videos. One of the biggest offshoots of new wave was synthesizer-based music. This genre was called synth-pop or techno-pop. For practitioners and fans, guitars were out. The future was all about electronics. This music was also extremely danceable, which is important. Disco had died out, which didn't matter really because it was just so uncool to dance to disco after a while. But technopop, well, that was fine. That was great. And for many people, it filled the post-disco void when it came to dance music. Devo was from Akron, Ohio. David Bowie was a big supporter of these guys. They were not only one of the original new wave bands, but they provided part of the transition to this era of synth pop. And you can hear it in songs like this.

Devo, practicing a mix of American New Wave and American synth pop. Then we had groups who dug in against synthesizers by embracing guitars in the original New Wave way. A good example would be The Knack, who had a major hit with My Sharona in 1979. And so would both the B-52s and these guys, who came out of the same college scene in Athens, Georgia.

R.E.M., a band that, in the beginning, was filed under New Wave. New Wave lasted in North America for a good 5 years before it had splintered so much as to make the original term meaningless. Meanwhile, let's go back across the Atlantic. In the UK, the term New Wave was not a thing. It was an American term. When they did use an umbrella term, they used post-punk. We've talked about that. And the variety of music that involved within that sphere was insane. Again, this music was not punk, but you could

TV, which showed something called music videos. The more telegenic you were, the better chance you had of getting on American cable TV. Here's a partial list of British post-punk subgenres from the early 80s. Skank and ska groups, featuring bands like The Specials and Madness, who took Jamaican music and gave it a modern spin. The sharply dressed New Romantics, led by Duran Duran and Spandau Ballet. Keyboard-dependent outfits like Depeche Mode, Orchestral Maneuvers in the Dark, and Soft Cell. For them, it was all about the latest electronic technology, hence the nickname Technopop. Heavy, intense, clanking, mechanical, industrial bands that used a combination of aggressive keyboards, heavy guitars, and hard beats. And goth, or gothic rock, which focused on the dark side of the music, often with genuine gothic overtones. And by that I mean the trappings of the original goth culture of the 1800s. There were elements of doom to this music, sometimes cut with romantic notions. And every once in a while, someone would inject a little of the supernatural into the mix. This began with dark, somber, bleak groups such as Joy Division and The Cure, but got even darker with groups like Bauhaus, Alien Sex Fiend, and Susan the Banshees.

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0: Let's just review where we are. We started with rock and roll. When people started taking rock and roll seriously as a genuine art form, it morphed into just plain rock.

various flavors flowed from that until there was a reactionary backlash and refresh called punk. From there, we went into new wave and various early flavors of post-punk. And before we can go any further, we have to deal with the A word, alternative. With the remnants of punk still around, with the demise of the term new wave, and with the explosion of post-punk music, we needed to gather up all this left-leaning, non-mainstream, experimental, and often uncommercial music into a new pile. But what do we call this pile? The word that fans and critics gravitated to in North America was alternative. Now, why would they do that? Well, the etymology of the phrase alternative music is murky, but we're going to try and figure this out. Some say that it originally described certain forms of FM radio in the 1970s, the kinds of stations that would play slightly different music from all the rest. Instead of just playing Styx, Journey in Boston, and what was called corporate rock, they added the occasional punk or new wave track. Thus, they were an alternative to everyone else. Okay, possible. Another theory involves independent record labels. When you couldn't get a deal with a major label because your sound was just too weird or too radical, your only alternative was to try a small independent company like SST, Epitaph, Berserkly, Rounders, IRS, or one of dozens of others. Therefore, bands who recorded for these alternative labels made alternative rock, music that was an alternative to the mainstream. Campus stations specialized in this stuff. They played a lot of music from alternative labels. And as campus radio stations grew in number and influence, and as they became networked together by a series of magazines and publications, they began to refer to the music they played as alternative. Some of these bands got bigger and bigger and bigger and began to cross over into mainstream consciousness. REM was probably the biggest. And the word alternative became more widely used as an umbrella term for rock music that descended not from the Beatles, Stones, and Led Zeppelin, but from Iggy and Bowie and the Velvet Underground and the Ramones. It was the birth of what we call in the 90s the alternative nation.

While the term alternative slowly caught on in North America, it never really was a thing in the UK. The equivalent term, a word that describes the origins and attitude of these left-of-center acts who recorded for independent labels, was indie. Same, same. In North America, these artists recorded for independent labels that were an alternative to the mainstream, hence it was alternative music. In the UK, these artists recorded for indie labels, which were also an alternative to the mainstream. But let's just be more direct and call them indie. An example? The Smiths.

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0: 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And I can always be reached through email. It's alan@alancross.ca. See you next time for the second half of our look at genres of alt rock. Technical productions by Rob Johnston. I'm Alan Cross.
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12: From the National Newsroom of the Canadian Press, I'm Lisa Laporte. New details about the Fly Dubai co-pilot who allegedly attacked the Tel Aviv flight's captain and apparently tried to crash the plane. Here's ABC's Alex Stone.
13: Multiple sources familiar with the investigation identified the suspected attacker as 29-year-old Hammam Al-Hammami. Sources say while he was working as a co-pilot trainee for Oman Air in 2024, he was found to be in possession of extremist materials. He was allowed to continue working for the airline, but in an administrative role.
12: The co-pilot was tackled and subdued by passengers. The pilot continues to recover from his injuries in hospital. A new report from commercial real estate firm JLL says retailers in Canada face a tougher search for space as construction drops to a 10-year low in the country. JLL Senior Vice President of Retail says factors like rising building costs, increasing redevelopment of existing retail space, and the cancellation of some residential projects have left some businesses with fewer rental options. Artificial intelligence-enabled fake journalist personas have started appearing in Canada.
14: Canadian news outlets pulled articles from their websites after learning Daniel Robson appeared not to be a real journalist. And an AI website called We News has been repurposing work from legitimate news sources across Canada. It publishes them as stories written by fake AI journalists, complete with bylines and images that look like headshots. Experts say there's no one obvious solution to this problem, but both governments and platforms have a role to play. The federal government says it's been consulting on AI transparency, while Google appears to have delisted We News from its search engine. Jason White, The Canadian Press.
12: ABC News has obtained records connected to the alleged group sexual assault at a fraternity at Cornell University. Here's ABC News Chief Investigative Correspondent Aaron Katursky.
2: In phone calls and messages reviewed by ABC News, other alleged attackers telling Jane Doe, "I'm so sorry, I feel so bad for you, dude." Another saying, "I just wanted to apologize for how things went down the other night." As the weeks went by, Jane Doe became more convinced about what happened, texting, "Let's be clear that 90% of what happened that night was not consensual."
12: New York Governor Kathy Hochul appointed Letitia James as special prosecutor Thursday to lead a renewed criminal investigation into the case. And Saturday night hockey debuts tonight on Sportsnet, part of Rogers Sports and Media. It's a new look for Saturday night hockey viewers in Canada, with the NHL not returning to CBC's Hockey Night in Canada. This is the Canadian Press. In sports, only one Canadian team in action last night in the NHL. The Winnipeg Jets lost 4-3 in overtime to Boston in front of a home crowd at the Canada Life Center. The Jets are now 10-6 in home openers since they relocated from Atlanta back in 2011. The Calgary Stampeders won their third straight game in the CFL. They beat the Saskatchewan Roughriders 37-31. Calgary improved to 8-8. The Riders dropped their third straight to 8-7. Canada's Denis Shapovalov is moving on to the quarterfinals of the Japan Open. He beat Chile's Alejandro Tabilo in second-round men's singles action at the tennis tournament. And the Golden State Valkyries rallied from 16 points down to beat the Dallas Wings 77-73 in Game 3 and win their first-round WNBA playoff series. From the Canadian Press, I'm Lisa Laporte.
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5: Welcome in. Pull up a bar stool. Coming up on The Last Show tonight. Back in the 60s, smart scientists predicted doomsday for November 13th this year. They had to make it a Friday the 13th, didn't they? Halfway through the hour, where this terrifyingly specific prediction came from, and whether humanity will survive the next few weeks. Then after that, a neuroscientist who mapped dog brains and figured out that pooches use one of the tricks that our own brains use to turn gibberish into words. Which raises this alarming question. What have dogs heard? We'll tell you about that research towards the end of the hour. Okay, that is just some of what's coming up on the show tonight. You better believe there's going to be more, but let's dive in. All right, a Canadian government website was recently hacked, but not by some nefarious person typing on their keyboard. No, it was an AI agent. At least that's according to researchers. Let's discuss this and other stories from the technology sector. After all, it is time for Technology Time with Carmi Levy, a tech analyst. Carmi, as ever, welcome to the show.
9: Great to be back with you, David. Thanks.
5: Happy Friday and happy October.
9: Oh, my God.
5: I know. Does the first of the month stress you out? It always stresses me out.
9: Yeah, a little bit. I don't like change. I wish I could slow time down. And unfortunately, sometimes the beginning of the month kind of reminds me that I have no control over either.
5: It's a combination of all the payments being due and the fact that I never got what I wanted to achieve done in the previous month.
9: Yeah. And you have to kind of push everything over on your calendar into the next one. And you keep doing it month after month. Now I'm sharing my pathos with everyone. But yeah, that's the life I lead.
5: It feels like the last time I had you on to talk about how AI agents were doing autonomous hacking, it was one AI agent hacking another AI company's website, which I know is like, it's a big story, but what does it mean for me? But now when we hear of an AI agent hacking, or at least trying to hack, a government website, that's when you know what starts to get real. Mm-hmm. What is this story?
9: Yeah, I mean, we all knew that when, you know, we heard about OpenAI's internal tests, you know, resulting in an AI agent escaping containment and attacking Hugging Face. We knew that would be the start of something. And that's what's been going on since the summer, kind of one headline after another of agents doing things that they're not supposed to be doing. And now the latest is kind of disturbing. It's an AI research group, Transluce. They issued a report this week showing that a Canadian government website, Library and Archives Canada, was targeted 899 times by an AI agent looking for information on, of all things, divorce in Canada over a century ago. And so,
5: okay, so if you got divorced in Canada a century ago, you have to worry right now.
9: Exactly, that's right. Yeah, you better run for the hills. And so, and this is we often see AI agents going after obscure data sources because they're not polluted by other activity, and that's sort of part of their design. And so this was not a human conducting a cyber attack. This was an AI agent kind of, scanning the perimeter, looking for areas of vulnerability, submitting hundreds of requests, looking for data, trying to gain access to it. Now, the good news is that there was no compromise, there was no breach, it didn't actually break in, but the attempt was made and it was automated. And so the fact that we're seeing AI agents kind of raise their tempo, getting into more trouble, reaching out to more targets, now going after government websites, it's not that the sky is falling, but it is concerning. And it sort of shows that this AI agent thing is something we need to start paying attention to, because next time it isn't going to be a benign event. And next time there will be damage. Next time there will be some kind of data accessed. They will break in or in the hands of a cyber criminal, malevolent actor. Bad things will happen. So either we figure it out now, or we have a bad day at some point in the future.
5: Which I think that second case is what's going to happen. Have fun with me for a second here. Why would an AI agent want divorce records from 1905 to 1911? Anyone who got divorced in that period is likely dead today, unless they're like 150 years old or something. What possible use for this data could an AI agent have? Was it training like at a family law firm? What was it doing?
9: It's because this is data that's sitting in a dusty corner gathering dust. No one else is accessing it. So if you're an AI agent and you're looking for a quiet spot on the internet to engage where no one's going to see you and you want to remain hidden, that's the perfect data set to go after. And that's often the case. For example, when OpenAI was investigating the Hugging Face incident, they discovered that a swarm of AI agents had actually taken over an obscure German wiki site. And they were posting on that site as individuals and sharing information on other hacks. And the reason they weren't discovered for months was because nobody else was using that site. So that seems to be a common behavior among AI agents. Find a quiet spot where nobody will notice you and then do your thing.
5: That, I guess, makes sense. Like, and also government websites for records from 120 years ago are probably not set up that thoughtfully.
9: Yeah.
5: And so if you're kind of like figuring out how to hack government websites, maybe that's a good training ground. No one's going to look at it. No one's going to suspect that's where you're training your hack. And then you unleash it on like an archive site that contains relevant data.
9: Yeah.
5: I'm just speculating here, but that could possibly be one reason.
9: No, I think that's incredibly plausible. What we're seeing now are proofs of concept. We're seeing AI agents acting in a way where they are identifying best practices, figuring out what to target, how to target, how to take advantage of weaknesses that they discover. And as it turns out, the best way to do that is to do it in a quiet part of the internet where there isn't any kind of either human or automated oversight, which gives you the time to do what you need to do to figure out what those best practices are.
5: Carmi, our next story here. I always trash smart home devices that have no business being smart. Like, I don't need a smart toaster. I don't need a smart microwave. I don't need a smart refrigerator. Okay. I just want a dumb fridge that keeps my stuff cold. I don't need like a notice of the weather on a panel. Okay. I got my phone for that.
9: Mm-hmm.
5: And that's enough. But people buy these things. And I'm here criticizing them, and it looks like I have good reason to do so, because a certain Samsung smart fridge got a software update on it. They call them firmware updates, and it bricked the fridge, which is nerd speak for it broke the fridge. Can you imagine your smart fridge connected to the internet gets a software update, and then it spoils all your food?
9: Yeah, and I think that's the maddening thing. These are fridges that have, you know, these large screens on the front. They're connected. They're powered by AI.
5: And maybe showing you ads. Like, I don't need to see ads on my fridge.
9: They actually are. They started showing ads earlier this year, much to my consternation. And so not only did the screen die because of the botched firmware update, but they actually powered off. And so thousands of this happened in Korea. Thousands of Koreans who were preparing for the Chuseok holiday, which is a major Korean holiday celebrating the autumn harvest, having people over, cooking, whatever, they wake up in the morning to find their fridge is dead and all of their food is ruined.
5: It's like having a turkey in the fridge for Thanksgiving and then it spoils because your fridge is too dumb to receive an update.
9: Yeah, just because your fridge can be smart doesn't mean it should be smart, and this case should serve as an example to all. Stick with dumb appliances.
5: Hey, listen up. I want to talk about something. 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Coming up after the break here with tech analyst Carmi Levy, it looks like McDonald's is deploying dynamic pricing. 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We'll tell you more about this in a moment.
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25: All these companies, when they price their goods dynamically, they try to make it seem like it's this good thing. After all, dynamic, it sounds like an exciting word. I call it sucker pricing, and it's basically charging you what they think you will pay at any given time. It's happening to delivery apps. It certainly happens on rideshare apps, but it looks like this technology has come to McDonald's. Let's talk this and other stories from the technology sector here with Carmi Levy, a tech analyst, because it is time for technology time. Carmi, welcome back to the show.
9: Good to be back. Yeah, I don't eat McDonald's often. This makes me less likely to eat it. Reuters did a deep dive on reports from McDonald's franchise holders that headquarters is pushing them to use algorithmic tools, particularly a portal, an AI portal that estimates the customer's willingness to pay at each location using algorithms. And so, yeah, you might pay 20% more at a McDonald's just a few miles or kilometers away. Because the software, based on a whole bunch of inputs, says that that's the case. McDonald's denies it. McDonald's says Reuters is being opportunistic. They're calling it speculative and uninformed, that it's just one tool that they make available to their restaurant owners. It's not a mandate. They're not ordering them. But we know where the industry is going, and we know that there's constant pressure to maximize revenue per visitor, and technology makes that happen.
25: I mean, McDonald's, like, headquarters really does pressure its franchises to conform to a lot. Like, they give them very little options around what machinery they can buy, what the menu items are. But then they're like, oh, it's your choice. It's your franchise. But they do use their kind of, like, strength as such a prominent franchiser to kind of force, it would seem. I'll just use the word allegedly because I don't want them to sue me. But, I mean, we've seen it with ice cream machines. Like, there's very little option for McDonald's to buy ice cream equipment, and then they buy the equipment that historically was always down, and that's why ice cream was never available.
9: Yeah.
25: It's the same thing here. They might say it's a price tool that's available to their franchisees, but are they kind of like strongly suggesting they use it? Probably.
9: I think they are, man, because I mean, the data does suggest that where this is used, prices go up. And of course, if you are a McDonald's and your entire metric is based on increasing per store sales over time, this is how you do it. You squeeze more out of people when they walk through the door or when they order online. And if you can identify areas that might pay more than others, why wouldn't you do that? From a strictly pragmatic economic perspective, bottom line perspective, it kind of makes sense. From a consumer perspective, it feels like they're ripping us all off.
25: This kind of like, we charge you what you're willing to pay vibes that we see in, like, I always, when I'm out with my girlfriend, we open up Lyft, we open up Uber, we open up the local taxi app, and we compare our prices, and they're never the same. Hers is either lower or mine's lower. these companies are trying to charge us what they think we will pay rather than like a fair price that everyone has to pay. And I envision, unless regulators do something, like you walk into the drugstore, you walk into the superstore, and the price below your, you know, box of cereal is an LED screen, and mm-hmm. it dynamically updates based on the time of day or even that you're looking at it. I see a future where pricing is not this kind of fair notion where everybody pays the same thing. Ironically, this is how pricing used to work hundreds of years ago. Like you go into the bazaar or the market and then you'd haggle.
9: Yeah.
25: But I prefer the fair model where we all pay the same $3 for the same thing.
9: But at least when I'm haggling one-on-one with a shop owner, right, it's I know the rules. The owner knows the rules, and we're kind of engaging, you know, face-to-face.
25: Sure.
9: Whereas when it's an algorithm, the consumer doesn't really see the process. It's a black box, and so it's not a fair fight.
25: You're right.
9: The consumer doesn't know what data is being used to jack that price up, and they're being forced to pay it, or they just walk out.
25: You're right. Like if a retailer named after a major rainforest in South America charges me one thing, I can't haggle for toilet paper. Historically, you could haggle. I just mean the notion that of fixed listed prices.
9: Yeah.
25: That's a relatively new thing in humanity. It's only like, what, 80, 90, 100 years old?
9: Mm-hmm.
25: Or maybe slightly more. I don't know my history of pricing, but it is in the last century plus.
9: Yeah.
25: Yeah, I secretly do like McDonald's, but I try not to eat it more than once a quarter because it's like, you know, not. I don't feel that healthy after I have a Big Mac.
9: Yeah, it's not exactly health food. Although I find it interesting, Walmart was kind of the target of accusations that it was going to be rolling out surge pricing or dynamic pricing because they've been replacing the shelf labels that have normally been printed and stuck on with digital displays. And those are networked. And so the company was accused of sort of that was the first step in moving toward dynamic pricing. They actually issued a statement last week saying that that's not their intent, that they have no intention, no plan of introducing it anytime soon. Doesn't mean they won't at some point. Doesn't mean that there won't be some other sort of technological trick being used to make us pay more. But for, at least for now, Walmart is denying, just like McDonald's, that that's their plan.
25: So next week, I will be traveling to Toronto. And when I return home to the United States, I will be, of course, crossing the border. Although I think it's like a pre-clearance where you clear U.S. Customs in the airport from which you leave. But there's a new court ruling in the U.S. whereby the right for border officials to search your phone was affirmed. I always just assume they could search my phone. You know, I hopefully I got nothing on there. I'm pretty confident I got nothing on there other than awkward text messages between me and my girlfriend where we use our pet name for our cat. I'd be just more embarrassed sitting there if they were going through my text like, you said that? Not like I committed a crime, but... this court ruling basically affirms their right to search your phone. And so I guess people just need to be aware that when you cross a border, you got to worry about officials going through your phone and you don't have the right to say no, basically.
9: Yeah. So, I mean, this all started an individual by the name of Chinwendu Alisigwe, a permanent resident of the U.S. They were flying through JFK in New York and their cell phone was searched and they challenged that. And the Customs Border Patrol, they took the phone and did what's called an advanced search. So basic search is just when you just kind of, you know, you unlock it and the border officer just kind of looks at your apps, looks at your messages, laughs at you and then hands it back. Whereas an advanced search is they actually plug it in and do a major download. And then they can do a deep dive on what's on the device, all the apps, all of your data, who you're connected to, all that. And so the individual challenged it and it went to court. It was the U.S. Court of Appeals for the Second Circuit, which ultimately ruled, well, no, sorry, there doesn't need to be a reasonable suspicion of a violation of law or a national security concern. In fact, the bar is much lower because of this verdict. In fact, all they need to do is just, you know, think that they want to look at your phone and you've got to hand it over and they have to be allowed to plug it in, which means when we cross the border now, we have to think, is there anything on my device that I don't want to be searched? Should I be reducing my digital footprint? Should I be removing data? Should I be removing apps that I don't want them to access? Maybe do that and then reinstall them after you get across the border.
25: Although there was a recent case where a guy had a piece of software on his phone where if you enter the wrong code, you enter the wrong unlock code, the phone automatically wipes. It's like sketchy hacker security software. I think it's called Graphene OS. Mm-hmm. And this guy was at an airport in the U.S., and the officials wanted to search his phone. He gave them the phony password. His phone wiped before their very eyes, and they charged him with a crime. Like, I believe it was a felony, a serious crime. So you got to be careful if you've got private stuff on your phone that you don't want border officials to see. Maybe leave your phone at home, or maybe don't cross the border.
9: Or get a burner, right? So that you can at least use something while you're away, because we still need phones to move through an airport, right? Like that's that. And so the prospect of traveling without technology, it's 2026, that's just not happening. But certainly with your phone, that you'd certainly don't want to fall into the hands of a federal agency that may not necessarily care about your privacy, may use your data in ways that you can't control. Maybe just get a burner phone when you travel.
25: I'm just looking forward to the day where they search mine and they see an endless list of cat gifts that I send back and forth from my girlfriend.
9: Yeah, I'm hoping my border patrol officer likes miniature schnauzers, because I've got lots of stories on mine.
25: Yeah, I'm just like, I can't. If they search my phone, I won't be able to keep a straight face because of the ridiculous text messages that I send my friends. You know, I'm not so worried about crimes. I'm just worried about being embarrassed. Like when you're in your bedroom with your wife and you talk in ridiculous couples language. I'm like, I don't want these officials to see that.
9: That's right. Exactly. Or, you know, maybe it'll bring them some joy. I'd like to think that border agents need joy as well.
25: All right, Carmi. Well, thanks for being on the show. I appreciate it.
9: Thanks so much, David. Great being with you.
25: Carmi Levy is a tech analyst. Coming up next, in the 1960s, a bunch of smart scientists did a study. They were trying to figure out when the world would end. The day they predicted, this year, November the 13th. They had to make it a Friday the 13th, didn't they? So just ahead, why did they predict that? And should you cancel your weekend plans for next month? I'm David Cooper. This is The Last Show.
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24: He's the filter for your curiosity, asking the how, the why, and the wait, what? So you don't have to. This is The Last Show with David Cooper.
25: In 1960, one of the world's top science journals published an article with a pretty scary title. Doomsday, Friday the 13th, November 2026. They had to make it a Friday the 13th, didn't they? How did they make this prediction? And will the world come to an end on that day? Let's discuss it here with history professor at Western University, Alan McCaquarin. Alan, welcome to the show.
5: Hi, good to be here.
25: So you looked up this old academic journal article predicting the world was going to end, I guess, in a month and change. What did you think when you first started reading it?
5: I've heard about it over the years, and I knew it was kind of looming, so I thought it was worth going back to it now. It's a funky little article. You wouldn't expect it in a super serious science journal.
25: So where did the prediction come from? Why November the 13th exactly? Also, why did they have to make it a Friday the 13th? Were they trying to have at least a little fun with this?
5: Well, you got to understand that the article comes across super serious. It's this American engineering prof, actually, not even a demographer, but him and a couple of his students write this article. His name's Heinz von Forster. And they basically look at 24 calculations of the global population for over the last 2,000 years, and then kind of project that increase of the population into the future. And I mean, the first paragraph of the article is so funny because it basically says on this date, the human population will approach infinity. And so it will approach infinity on November 13th, 2026.
25: I'm no mathematician or engineer, but my understanding is that the population of animals cannot approach infinity. It cannot be infinity, or am I just wildly off in my thinking there?
5: No, I think that's probably pretty legitimate. I mean, I think you have to wonder what November 12th looks like on the planet when, you know, we're pretty squeezed, but they make the case that on November 13th, we will be squeezed to death. Yeah, it seems pretty impossible, but I think what they were trying to get at was the notion, I mean, they were kind of pushing back against this idea from Thomas Malthus, the famous British demographer, and a lot of Malthusians in the 19th and 20th century that basically said that human population was going to be hits a wall or hits a ceiling because of things like war or disease, which will always kind of keep it at a certain level that it can't get up above. And their argument in this article is that, nah, humans are different than other species because we have the capacity to work together at a global level and actually make sure that some of the things that would hurt other populations that won't hurt us. So we're not so limited as other populations. And they actually use these to show the past population statistics to show, sure enough, we've kept increasing faster than everyone thought we were going to increase.
25: Interesting. So there may be some benefit to our world leaders not getting along, but we'll put that aside.
5: Yeah.
25: Okay. So they make the argument that we have the technology, the wherewithal, the cooperation to fight diseases, and therefore our population will just have this runaway effect. There won't be enough food, there won't be enough resources, and somehow doomsday will come? Is that the logic there?
5: The logic is that we are so good at preventing doomsday, the doomsday will come. Let me put it that way, that we will be so good at doing things like preventing disease. We will get even better at preventing disease. People will live longer. We will get so good at ensuring that everyone has sufficient resources that those won't slow us down. And therefore, we will increase towards infinity. So in a way, they were patting us on the back. They were saying, we are so good at being humans that on November 13th, 2026, we will squeeze ourselves to death.
25: Well, news at 11, we're not so good at being human beings,
5: yeah.
25: But that's all that aside. Was this argument taken seriously at the time?
5: Well, that was such a strange thing, because obviously this is such a weird article, and weird article in a super serious journal. So there were letters to the editor immediately saying, this is ludicrous, that this could never happen. Like, we cannot approach infinity. What does infinity look like? And I mean, the authors even do say that, you know, our great grandchildren will be squeezed to death. And everyone, the letters to the editor said, this is ludicrous. But they kept straight faced about it. They replied and they said, look at the math. The math is right. Here's the math. And two funny things. One is that nobody really seriously argued the math in the 70s and 80s. And in fact, the equation that they use keeps popping up in things like demography journals and ecology journals and that throughout the 70s and 80s, but also that their projections for what the population was going to be like in the 60s and 70s and 80s basically keeps being right, that they keep being. So everyone knows that this is a ludicrous premise, but they also can't quite figure out where the problem is, where the math is going to go wrong.
25: So in the 70s and the 80s, after this article saying doomsday was going to happen next month, November, yeah. Friday the 13th,
5: yes.
25: The population of the Earth kind of matches. That was the 70s and 80s. Are we still on track for the world to end in one short month?
5: No.
25: Good.
5: Well, one could say by 1993, halfway between 1960 and 2026, 1993, their equation starts to falter. Starts to fail. And in part because their population, because they're saying the population is moving towards infinity, for sure, but also because humans have done exactly what the author said that they should do. And what the author said that he should do is that, you know, we have the capacity to cooperate and prevent diseases and to live longer. We need to cooperate and think seriously about reducing the birth rate.
25: Ah,
5: that was their conclusion. And humans did do that. I mean, I'm not sure we cooperate on that on a global level, but the global birth rate is now half what it was in 1960. So I don't think we're actually going to reach infinity on November 13th, 2026.
25: So what I'm hearing is if you care about people and our future, maybe have less kids. Don't have 75 kids. Is that kind of the argument here?
5: I think so. I mean, von Forster and the authors say we basically have two choices. One is we can all kind of agree to shorten our lifespans, or there can be fewer of us. And they felt that there wouldn't be a lot of interest in people shortening their own lifespans. So the idea of kind of trimming how many people there are, the birth rate seems to be the way to go.
25: There's something so curious about revisiting documents written by serious scientists and professionals, yeah. From, you know, decades ago that make predictions about today. Were there ways in which they were right and ways in which they were just way off?
5: Well, I think that the fact that they were so accurate, and I really want to stress this, in the 60s, 70s, and 80s, that their estimates were better than most other demographers. Other demographers were saying the population is going to be this, and they kept saying, no, it's going to be more than, like, they didn't keep saying it, but their equation kept saying that it was going to be more than that, and their equation kept being bang on. So in that way, they were super serious. But also, it's Friday the 13th that they picked as being the day, and maybe not coincidentally, it's also the lead author, Heinz von Forster. It was also his birthday.
25: Ah, well, I look forward to hopefully having you on the show, Alan, on November the 14th, when we're all still alive, I hope. Alan, I've enjoyed the chat. Thanks for going over this article with me.
5: Good talking to you.
25: Alan McCaquarin is a history professor at Western University. Picture this, a for sale sign on your front yard, but it's not the house being sold, it's you. Your name, phone number, address, medical records, how much you make, it's all right there for anybody to buy. 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
5: How well does your dog really listen to you when you talk to it? I assumed not very well, and that dog owners were just kind of blinded by their love for their animals. But maybe I'm wrong, because there's a study that says the way that your dog listens to you is a lot more complicated than just recognizing a command or two. Scientists have found evidence that dog brains can track certain patterns of human speech, even when your words themselves mean absolutely nothing to them. So how has living along with humans for thousands of years influenced dog brains? That's what I want to talk about here with Attila Adic, who is a cognitive neuroscientist at Eötvös Loránd University in Hungary. Attila, welcome to the show.
6: Hi, David. Thanks for having me.
5: So why the fascination with dog brains? What makes you want to do research into them?
6: Well, dogs are a beautiful natural experiment. They lived with us for about 5,000 generations by now. And this is about the time, actually, when what humans needed language to emerge. So sometime between 200,000 and 50,000 years ago, we assume, humans became from a non-speaking species into a speaking species. And we don't really understand how this could have happened. What was the big thing that changed there? Was this a big change in our brain that made us so good language users, or is it more an invention, something that changed, came as an idea and then changed the environment and changed the way we then listen to things and changed the brain as a consequence?
5: That's interesting. So, like, were our brains ready, so to speak, to start using language? Had they evolved or adapted, and some environmental change or some random chance made us able to speak, or did our brains kind of slowly evolve and develop speech? Is that kind of the question there?
6: Yes, exactly. And also whether there is anything special needed to be there in the brain to start with. Because now, if you look at an adult human's brain, you see that there are many special tunings. The human brain is just tuned to process speech. We are much better at processing speech than many other types of stimuli, and we are very efficient at processing speech. We have specific preferences when we process speech, which actually make sense. And for that to happen, researchers argued for a long time that that those special complex linguistic abilities that humans now have are necessary. And we ask the question here now in this research, and this is why we needed dogs, is this really a special brain that is required for us to be such efficient speech listeners? Or can it be just a consequence of us being very good pattern learners, pattern recognizers, something that many other animals do, and that can actually change how our

0: brain functions when we are listening to speech.
1: Such a fascinating question. So when you look at dog brains with that question, what do you end up seeing? And what do you, how do you study them to figure this stuff out?
0: Yeah, so first of all, there is a very interesting phenomenon. When we listen to someone speaking, we attend to consonants more than to vowels because they are more useful for picking out words. So acoustically, actually, it doesn't make sense because the vowels are much louder and more attractive in the speech, but still we pay more attention to consonants. And the only logical explanation behind that is that we would like to pick out words from that continuous speech. I can give you an example. If I say a proverb without the consonants, something like gegge, gege, gegge, then you don't really have a chance to understand what I'm trying to say. But if I hide all the vowels and keep just the consonants, it will become something like bidir lit din nivir.
1: Better late than never. Wow, I was...
0: Yeah, exactly. So that's how we do this. We get speech from consonants because that's what makes the skeleton of words in most languages. That's what helps us segment continuous speech into words. But why do we do that? Do we humans do that so efficiently, this consonant bias based speech listening? Because we have our special human brain inherently wired for language use, or because we are so efficient pattern learners, and that's all we need for that. So this is what we asked in this study.
1: And we're asking whether dogs interpret sounds the same way.
0: Exactly. So we ask dog brains and human brains this same question using a so-called non-invasive electroencephalographic technique, EEG. So we putting it simple, we placed electrodes on the scalp of the head of dogs and humans to record the electric activity of the brain. And while we were doing this, we were playing different types of speech, continuous speech without breaks, but with special patternings in it. In some cases, the patterns in that continuous speech were given by consonants. In some other cases, they were given by vowels only. And there was also a third case when there was no patterning at all. And we used a very exciting phenomenon, a brain phenomenon, which is the so-called neural synchronization. This means that if you hear a rhythm, then your brain entrains on that rhythm. So the brain starts showing that same rhythm. So with these consonant patterns in the continuous speech we gave, we created a rhythm, and also with the wow patterns. And so we were interested in whether we see that rhythm emerging in the brain of dogs or in the brain of humans while they are listening to this speech. And it turned out, and this is the first ever evidence in a non-human showing this consonant bias, that dogs, actually just as humans, entrain on the consonant pattern speech more than on the wow patterned speech. And this is also an evidence that so we don't need to be humans for this. Simple pattern learning capacity what dogs probably have is enough for such a consonant bias, for such a tuning to speech to emerge, to develop.
1: Does this mean many animals could potentially be attuned to speech like this? Because, you know, our common ancestor with dogs is from many, many, many years ago.
0: Exactly. The last common ancestor of dogs and humans lived some 900 million years ago. We don't know. It can be that this is something special for dogs, not because other species are not so good pattern learners. They are. What dogs might be special about here is that they care about speech and they care about the persons who speak. So this interest, this special interest, this great motivation in what we humans are and what we do with our voice makes dogs much better positioned to learn simple patterns from our words. So it's more the motivation, not the cognitive capacity, that positions dogs somehow differently than other species. But I can imagine that if you have a companion animal which is super excited in what you speak, well, show me one such animal other than dog. But if you have one, then that could also develop a consonant bias, probably. We never tried. We should.
1: You should. And I mean, anecdotally, in my cat, if I say his name the way my girlfriend says it with the same intonation, tomato, or I just say potato, or I say whatever word in that same intonation, he comes running happily I'm not sure this is necessarily relating to your study, but what it does say is animals are paying attention to us. Maybe not in the same way that we think they are. But yeah, does this mean that dogs are maybe better listeners than we thought they were?
0: They probably are. We did many studies with where we compared dogs with pigs, actually. Pigs, companion pigs that lived the same way with humans as dogs did. And we found that there are many things, kinds of paying attention to humans, at which dogs are just much better spontaneously than pigs, even if the two species grew up very similarly. And dogs do this consonant pattern checking thing also if they grew up in a shelter or on the streets. So it's something that they can develop later in their life as well.
1: Attila, your research is fascinating. Thank you for being on the show.
0: Thanks very much for having me.
1: Attila Andich is a cognitive neuroscientist at Eötvös Loránd University in Hungary. Just ahead, your walking speed might matter more than your step count. That's right, brisk walking could help reverse frailty in older adults. How brisk are we talking here? We'll tell you what the research shows next.
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16: From the National Newsroom of the Canadian Press, I'm Lisa Laporte. Senior intelligence and law enforcement officials say the Fly Dubai co-pilot who allegedly attacked the Tel Aviv flight's captain and apparently tried to crash the plane had been suspended by Oman Air after being identified as a security risk. The captain, meantime, has been hailed as a hero. Details from ABC's Alex Stone.
17: Captain Smit Machar telling India's Prime Minister, quote, "When I was lying on the floor, I could feel the aircraft was plunging, and I said to myself while I was getting beaten, this is a last push, Schmidt, do it. The door is right there. Somehow I opened the door and everyone came in and everyone else had an equal role."
16: The plane was carrying 182 people at the time of Wednesday's attack. G7 leaders have agreed to release 100 million barrels of oil and fuel products in the coming weeks as the United States' war in Iran and Russia's war in Ukraine continue to impact global energy supplies.
18: The G7 leaders say they'll release substantial amounts of diesel after the fuel recently hit record high prices in the U.S. Because Canada, as a net oil exporter, is the only G7 country without a strategic energy reserve, it has none to release but has previously said it would increase oil production to contribute to additional supply. It'll participate with other G7 nations in coordinating maintenance schedules at refineries in order to prevent too many from going offline at the same time. Brenda Molina Navidad, The Canadian Press.
16: Fake journalist personas have started appearing in Canada courtesy of AI. News outlets across the country pulled articles from their websites after learning that Daniel Robson appeared not to be a real journalist. An artificial intelligence website called We News has been repurposing work from legitimate news sources across Canada. They publish them as stories written by fake AI journalists, complete with bylines and images that look like headshots. A car drove into a crowd of rugby fans in the Australian city of Newcastle today. Here's New South Wales Police Minister Yasmin Catley.
19: 10 people have been injured. Two of those people are critically injured, and the other 8 are also injured.
16: Several children are among the injured, including 2 girls aged 5 and 2. Police say the 18-year-old driver of the vehicle has been arrested. They believe the crash was not related to terrorism. And Saint Laurent sent out a river of gold in Paris for its spring-summer 2027 show. The extravagant fashion show attracted celebrities like French actress Catherine Deneuve, Kate Moss, Hailey Bieber, and Rami Malek. This is the Canadian Press. In sports, in CFL action, Vernon Adams Jr. threw for 242 yards and 4 touchdowns as the Calgary Stampeders won their 3rd straight game 37-31 over the Saskatchewan Roughriders. Calgary improved to 8-8. While the Riders dropped their 3rd straight to 8-7. Elsewhere, the Hamilton Tiger Cats beat the Ottawa Redblacks 34-16. J.J. Paterka scored 3 minutes and 21 seconds into overtime to lead the Boston Bruins to a 4-3 win over the Winnipeg Jets in front of a packed home crowd of 15,209 fans at Canada Life Centre. And Canada's Denis Shapovalov is moving on to the quarterfinals of the Japan Open. Chapo beat Chile's Alejandro Tabilo in second-round men's singles action at the tennis tournament. From the Canadian Press, I'm Lisa Laporte.
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21: I'm
1: sure you've been told that walking is good for you, and you've got to get that golden rule of 10,000 steps a day in. But new research suggests how fast you walk matters a lot, too. Scientists followed older adults who were frail or at risk of becoming frail and found that doing higher intensity walking in that group showed greater improvements in several measures of physical function. Could picking up the pace be a simple way to fight back against frailty? Let's answer that question here with Margaret Danilovich, a physical therapy and human movement sciences researcher. Margaret, welcome to the show.
0: Thanks for having me.
1: All right. Walking intensity and frailty. Walk me through the study that kind of takes a look at both and tries to correlate or connect them both.
0: Yeah. So, you know, to date, really exercise is the number one recommended intervention and treatment for people that have frailty. But we don't really actually know what that prescription should look like. And so people have kind of guidelines in the literature around 10,000 steps per day or 150 minutes. But for most people, especially those with frailty, that is just completely sort of unachievable. So we really sought out to say, if we know that exercise is the best treatment for frailty, how should we actually think about something that's doable for older adults and is going to drive changes in their frailty status?
1: What were some of the things you looked at?
0: Yeah, so we looked at intensity as like the key piece to really drive changes in frailty. And it was extremely simple. We simply told people, walk faster. So we looked at pre-frail and frail older adults who were in living in retirement communities. We gave them sort of a personal trainer. One of our research assistants walked with them three times a week for 4 months. Our control group kind of followed public health guidelines. Just go out and walk at a casual speed. Our intervention group, our high-intensity group, was prompted to say, walk as fast as you safely can. And so that change in speed drove up a significant change in their heart rate and in their rating of how hard they were working. So they were working at a sort of moderate to really vigorous intensity. And what we found is that, you know, frailty actually responds to that intensive exercise. In our intense kind of exercise group, 70% of participants had a change in their frailty status at the conclusion of the study.
1: Frailty is one of those words that, like, I kind of know, but how do you measure it? I kind of just know it intuitively. Oh, this person looks frail, this person doesn't. What does it actually mean for someone to be frail?
0: Yeah, totally. So I think most people have that sort of picture in their mind of someone who's really thin, they're crouched over an assistive device, they're really kind of struggling. We look at frailty as a true geriatric syndrome that has a number of different constructs that are true to the syndrome. So people have low levels of physical activity, they have fatigue and exhaustion, they walk slow, they have a lot of weakness, they might even have changes in their weight, unintentional. But really the thing that kind of is the presenting sort of factor in frailty is that people have a low physiologic reserve. So I would think about this like your ATM. If you have a low balance in your ATM and you take out even a small amount, it has a huge impact on you. And the same is true for people with frailty. When they have that low physiologic reserve, they don't have as much capacity to do day-to-day activities. So we see people who take a shower and they're exhausted because the act of standing and going through those kind of motions just drains their physiologic reserve. So our approach really was to say, older adults love to walk. You can do it anywhere. You don't need any equipment. And let's use that as a way to really drive improvements in people's reserve.
1: What surprised me here is when I think of like walking briskly and getting the health benefits of all that, I think of it as more preventative. Like if I do that when I'm 60, when I enter my 70s and 80s, I'll be in great shape. But what I'm hearing is it's never too late to start walking briskly.
0: Never too late. And I think that's really the one of the primary findings from our study is we have to kind of get away from this notion that frailty is inevitable with older age and there's nothing you can do about it. The average age of our participants was nearly 80, and two-thirds of them walked with a walker or a cane. So really what we're showing is like anybody can kind of participate in these types of interventions. And it's not about turning like someone's grandma into a marathoner. It's about really thinking about what is more intense activity for you. And so for our participants, it was really about just simply walking faster.
1: Your research is a real pain in my, you know what, because my girlfriend is like a race walker and she's always like, keep up, keep up, keep up. And now what I'm hearing is walking briskly on, and we go for a walk every Monday night. It's our little routine, sort of like walk date night. I need to keep up with her rather than tell her to slow down is what I'm hearing.
0: You totally do. Like, that's the key. Like, push yourself, drive that physiologic reserve. And, you know, I think this is something we can think about kind of across the lifespan as a way to, you know, prevent frailty, but also treat it once it does happen.
1: So for an older person, or even I'm 40, like somebody doesn't really exercise that much, what is a good starting point here? How could they benefit from what you've learned?
0: Yeah. So what we looked at really specifically was the number of steps per minute that someone takes. And we found that if you even adjust your steps per minute by 11 steps, you can have significant improvements in your physical function. So how do you do this? You know, set a 1 minute stopwatch and count the number of steps you take in a minute with your usual walking speed. Like, that is your, what we would call your walking cadence, the number of steps per minute. And then try to beat that, you know, walk a little faster. In our study, you know, we had our participants doing 45 minute sessions, but for everyday life, you know, as you're parking the car and walking to the grocery store, walk faster. As you're shopping, walk faster. It's that just kind of putting those motions into every day that you're doing and challenging your brain to kind of push yourself a little bit more with your mobility.
1: So it's speed, not distance necessarily. Does that mean the kind of 10,000 steps a day health guideline? Not that that would be bad, but it's kind of dead. Is it more just walk briskly for a certain amount of time? Don't fuss too much about the number of steps?
0: Yeah. So, you know, I think when we think about kind of guidelines like that, 10,000 steps, that's really thinking about physical activity volume, the amount of total activity that you're taking. And that's great. Like, we think there's benefit to that. And truly, in our study, the control group, the people who focused more on volume, just walking at a casual speed, they had improvements in their frailty as well. So it's definitely good to go out and walk that amount. But for most people, especially older adults, they just can't achieve that. And so our suggestion is, if you're thinking about what you really want to spend your time doing from an exercise perspective, intensity is probably the way to go.
1: Margaret, I've really enjoyed this chat. Thanks for coming on the show. I am going to take a walk, a brisk one, after this program.
0: Love it.
1: Margaret Danilovich is a physical therapy and human movement sciences researcher. The phone rings. It's your bank. Or you think it is. Big mistake. 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Coming up next, somewhere along the way, rock music got simple, polished, maybe a little algorithm-friendly. 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Did I mention this band is made up of aliens? Just ahead, is weird rock cool again?
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0: Progressive rock is known for complicated rhythms, technical musicianship, and tunes that aren't exactly built for the radio. So why is this weird two-person band from Quebec suddenly attracting a massive audience with exactly that kind of sound? They're called Angine de Poitrine, and they've become viral. They've won 2 Polaris Prizes, and they're now selling out shows internationally. Check them out online. I just saw them in New York, and the concert was, well, quite a scene. Anyway, their rise is happening alongside a major Rush reunion tour, which raises this question. Are listeners suddenly hungry for more adventurous rock again? To answer that question, we are here with Alex Carpenter, a musicology professor at the University of Alberta. Alex, welcome to the show.
1: Thank you so much. Thanks for having me.
0: I saw this concert a few weeks ago, and I wanted to talk about Angine de Poitrine on this show. But they're indescribable, at least for me. I'm not a musicology professor. They're incomprehensible. Walk me through what this band is for someone who's never seen them.
1: For sure. Well, I would say, you know, my introduction to them was probably the same as everybody else's. And these weird videos started just sort of popping up randomly in my Facebook feed. And I wasn't really paying attention to them. And you know, people will do a lot of strange things to get clicks and get attention. So it was really of sort of, I was just peripherally engaged with it. I play in a couple bands here in Edmonton, and one of my bandmates early in the summer said, "Oh, I got tickets to go see Angine de Poitrine." And so we went to see them. And so my initial experience, I experienced them live. I wasn't really interested. But I went to the show. There was a lot of energy at the show. There was a lot of excitement, a lot of people in costumes. I was very curious about it. And I think I had sort of a kind of a schizophrenic experience, because I got wrapped up in that, the sort of the fan energy and the excitement of the show and the visuality of the show. But I was also experiencing it as a musician, and my experience as a musician was kind of like, what are they doing and how are they doing it?
0: Well, the guy is using an electronic device with some pretty amazing footwork to get all kinds of guitar loops and bass loops going. The instruments themselves or the instrument itself is microtonal, which for someone who's not a music nerd, all you need to know is it's got more notes than a regular guitar and bass. They're dressed up like polka dot aliens. They don't speak. They're from outer space, probably, given the sound. It sounds like it's at the fringe of something that's genuinely new. I mean, there are bands that kind of sound like them, but it's not a well-explored branch of music or genre of music that they're playing. It sounded new to me as someone who's not a music nerd. Are you excited about what seems like a new sound finally after all these years?
1: Well, I'm not sure. I think what's exciting maybe is, yeah, that there seems to be, if not an appetite for it in the audiences, there's an openness to it, and there's a patience for it. As it's instrumental music, which is it's pretty rare for instrumental music to generate this kind of excitement. It's Quebecois post-rock instrumental music, which is, you know, itself, I mean, it doesn't get more niche.
0: The fact that there's a hunger, because I live in the U.S., that the American audience is looking for a Quebecois post-rock instrumental band, which is a genre I just learned from you right now. I repeated it like I knew. People love them, and they've blown up.
1: Yeah, it is amazing. Musically, I mean, you were talking about the technology. The technology is part of it. The foot choreography is part of it because, yeah, the guitar player, I mean, he's playing a custom instrument with a guitar on the top, sort of attached to a bass on the bottom. It requires what's called a looper or a loop station at his feet, and then an array of volume pedals so that he creates these loops in real time and uses the volume pedal to bring the sound forward or to bring it back sort of out of the mix. I guess what's interesting about it, or what's the progressive element, is the weirdness of the time. So the rhythm, the meter, how the music's counted. So that's what I was doing when I was watching them. I gave up eventually, but I was watching going, I was just counting and just trying to figure out how everything lines up. And it lines up in sort of irregular numbers, if that makes sense. So we're not counting in fours or twos like we would with rock, but we're counting in 13s or 21s or something like that.
0: Yeah, rather than 1, 2, 3, 4, 1, 2,
1: exactly.
0: You're counting to 13 and then 11 and then 4 and then 3 and then 8. It's off meter or odd meter, I guess.
1: It's polymeter. So the guitar player plays a bunch of different loops. Each one is sort of in a different counting in threes or fours, or the phrases are of different lengths. But I think, you know, getting back to this question, what makes it interesting to people or what is engaging for people is not, it's the complexity. But what's interesting about the music is how the loops all line up, because eventually they do. Some people call the genre math rock because it's these different layers of loops of different lengths.
0: But you don't need to learn math to enjoy it, folks.
1: Not at all. And it gets super. So when it's out of phase, when the loops are out of phase, that's when it sounds really spacey and really wonky. But then it lines up. The guitar and the bass and the drums, they lock in, and then it gets super funky. And that's why you see, you know, audiences just bouncing up and down like they're having the time of their lives.
0: Alex, we've been geeking out about the complexity of the music. Let's talk about the vibe of the band. These guys won't do interviews, at least not as themselves. They dress up in these bizarre costumes that light up in sync with the music. They've got a real visual vibe. Polka dots are heavily featured. Do you think this is a part of it too? It's almost like a lore or a buzz about them, because it's not like there's some musicians who can just, you know, be interviewed and be normal people.
1: Yeah, no, I think that's true. You know, you're asking what is it that's sort of progressive, and they're really comprised of a bunch of different elements that are not new in and of themselves. So looping technology is 25 years old. There are other bands, duos in particular, that make this kind of music. And bands have been doing the kind of anonymous space alien thing for a long time. I mean, Kiss. Kiss is sort of a prime example, maybe, of a band that traded on its anonymity for a long time. And but I think maybe what's sort of interesting about them at this moment, about Engine de Poitrine, is bringing all of these elements together, and nobody saw it coming, I don't think.
0: When I think of the band Rush, I think of them as like one of the most mainstream of not mainstream bands or something. Like, their music is complex, has odd meters, uses weird elements, maybe not as much looping. But they're doing a tour right now, and there's a lot of interest in that. Do you see any kind of connection right now between the two and where people's musical tastes are these days?
1: Well, that was kind of my original thought. Actually, I was at Engine de Poitrine, and then afterwards, you know, was sort of reading, you know, comments and stuff, watching clips and reading comments. And the odd person would say in the comments, "They're the new Rush." I thought, oh, that's interesting. I mean, if you put them both on the progressive rock spectrum, you know, they're at different points on the spectrum. And yeah, Rush has a legacy of radio hits for sure. But I have to wonder whether there's, you know, something of the same impulse, that kind of patience and that engagement with long form songs, long instrumental sections, virtuosity, irregular meter, all of that kind of thing. I don't know how well the comparison holds up, you know, the closer that they get together. But yeah, it was a phenomenon I was curious about. And the fact that they're touring at the same time, they're selling out, and people are so excited about these two bands, two Canadian prog rock bands at the same time is pretty weird.
0: Well, if our appetites are in fact increasing for this more creative, complex music, I want to see like Olivia Rodrigo or Taylor Swift tour with Engine de Poitrine. That would be quite the show.
1: Sure.
0: Well, thanks for talking to me about this amazing band and helping me put to words what they're like, because I found myself struggling so hard to describe them to friends. Alex, thanks for being on the show.
1: My pleasure. Thanks.
0: Alex Carpenter is a musicology professor at the University of Alberta. Coming up after the break, if your fantasy life, like in the bedroom, would horrify your real life self, congratulations, you might be normal. So in a few moments' time, we'll talk about what our sexy fantasies reveal about us and what they absolutely do not.
2: 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That's 1-888-505-6644. 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
0: For any sensitive listeners or parents with children, we're about to discuss sex and human sexuality, so listener discretion advised. We tend to assume that if something turns us on, some part of us might secretly want it. But is that actually true? And how much should we be reading into our sexual fantasies? Do we actually mean it when we think something wild and exciting? Or is it just sort of beside us, not a part of us at all? Well, that's what I want to discuss here with Ariana Turner, a personality psychologist who specializes in life stories and sexuality. Ariana, welcome to the show.
18: Thank you so much. I'm excited to be here, David.
0: So this is a big one. If I or somebody fantasize about something, does that mean a part of me actually wants it, even if it seems totally out there? Maybe my romantic partners would be appalled if they heard it.
18: Right. Yeah. And I think the answer is maybe, right? What research shows is that when we think about our biggest fantasy, like the thing that like really gets us going most of the time, about 75% of the time, that's what we really want. And we want that to happen in our real lives, though only a third of us have actually acted that out, perhaps in part because of what you describe of like, how do I tell a partner about this? How do I feel safe bringing this out into the open? But even with our biggest fantasy, 25% of people don't actually desire that happening to them in their real lives. And if we strip down to like, okay, maybe not, it's not my biggest fantasy, but it's like something I think about occasionally, then that's even less, right? And so it's really easy to think about this as a verdict on ourselves, right? Like we're having this thought, so therefore it means I must want this thing, or I'm like having a particular like physical response to this visual stimuli or to the idea of this. So that must mean that I want it. And particularly for women, the mapping of your physical response onto like your like subjective wanting of something, your mental state around it, there's not a clean correlation there. There is a lot of disparity between like how your body is responding to something and how mentally and emotionally you are responding to that thing. So it can be a bit of a trap for people, particularly women, to be like, okay, I'm having this thought or my body is having this reaction, and that must mean that I want it.
0: Interesting. So there are cases, it seems like around 25%, maybe I got the number wrong, but there are cases where people fantasize about things, but they don't actually want it in real life.
5: Yeah.
0: Seems like that's less common than those who fantasize and do want it, but it's perfectly normal if we fantasize about something really out there.
18: Exactly.
0: And we know that it's not something we would want to do. That is a normal thing that some people experience.
18: Yeah. Oh, absolutely. Yeah, and that's the fun thing about sexuality. Like, you know, everything is normal, really.
0: Okay, good. Well, you say that, but we won't get too much into that. Okay, and then what I was also struck by is, forget the number, but it's some percentage fantasize about something and then never act on it, and they do want to act on it. I'm curious about the why. Is it that they fear judgment? They don't, I mean, let's assume these people are with romantic partners.
18: Sure.
0: Is it fear of judgment? Is it fear of saying something that they can't take back, opening Pandora's box? Like, what could be the reason for never acting on the fantasy, especially one that's like attainable? Like it's an act that two consenting adults can do without hurting themselves.
18: Yes. Yes. This is such a great question. And I think when we think about just like a fantasy on our own, for a lot of people, it's common for there to be like shame or guilt or confusion that's coming up just when we're thinking about it on our own. Like that can be distressing enough to be like, oh, that's a little freaky, or I don't know what people would think, or like, I don't like that version of myself that's coming up in this fantasy. And so you have to get through that barrier, number one. And then number two, you need to get through the barrier of being like, okay, I need to feel safe and vulnerable enough to bring this up with another person. And that introduces so many other aspects where you're getting into people's comfort around communicating around sex, which, as we know, as a species, we struggle with communication at the best of times. And around sex and fantasy, that is so hard. That is like, that's when the communication issues kind of come to the fore. And then you're, one, assessing the other person's level of comfort around fantasies themselves. Like maybe they're having their own questions of like guilt or confusion. Or like, what does this mean? Or like, maybe this is a bit freaky based on the internal schema I have about this. And then you have to also rely on the fact that like someone else needs to want this too.
0: Yeah, you're talking about being comfortable with that version of yourself. I'm worried, you know, my partner's not comfortable with that version of me.
18: Totally. And like they might not be, but that still doesn't mean that you shouldn't feel safe enough to bring that up with your partner and at least like test the waters. But I'm not at all surprised that only a third of people are enacting their greatest fantasies.
0: Is it good to enact our greatest fantasies, or is there some benefit to leaving them as fantasies, as something that you're kind of left hoping for?
18: That's a great question. And I think it depends on the person. Of there are real benefits of both, of being like, I get to enact this in my real world. I get to feel this in my body. I get to like have the novelty and adventure of that. Like that is just good for us. And like, yeah, as we know, like we have these like decades worth of sex lives ahead of us. And it's great to like have these experiences of like trying something new and tapping into new parts of our sexuality that is healthy. And yet it's also really healthy and wonderful to like, you know, have this imagination and live in this fantasy world where it can just be whatever you imagine. Like there's not the sort of like hiccups that and reality aspects that like meet you in the day to day. But the thing about humans is that like once we have a fantasy fulfilled, like new fantasies can take their place and we can kind of have both.
0: Certainly they can. Is there anything useful that our fantasies can tell us about ourselves? Can we learn about ourselves through our fantasies?
18: Definitely. But there's just an important caveat with all of this that I think it's important, like if you have a new fantasy coming up, to get curious about that, but to not demand that it provides you a verdict on yourself, right? And so perhaps if I am like going through my life and suddenly I'm having these fantasies about being really submissive or having a sort of like more dominant encounter with someone else, there's a world in which that reflects a sense of like, I'm hyper controlled in my real life. Like I am taking care of everything. I'm in control. I'm the manager of my own life. And wanting to just be like, I'm kind of giving up control. I'm choosing to give up control in this moment because I'm like needing that release. Or maybe it's that like I am like really feeling the urge to like just have someone be like uncontrollably desiring of me because maybe I've been missing that in my relationship for the last 10 years. And so that's why I want the sort of like overpowering sexual experience. But maybe also the answer is that like you're into feet just because you're into feet, and it doesn't necessarily have to like loop back to some like memory or central wound at age two. And so it's just getting curious about it, but it's also accepting that like sometimes it's just a fun, sexy thing.
0: Sure. I think we spend an enormous amount of energy trying to figure out who we really are. But what if there isn't one version of yourself when it comes to sexual fantasies? What if there is no single, consistent, true self? That's what I want to discuss here with Ariana Turner. When we come back from the break, she's a psychologist specializing in life stories and sexuality. We'll be back with more of this in a moment.
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5: For any parents with children or sensitive listeners, we're about to discuss sex and human sexuality, so listener discretion advised. We like people, especially ourselves, to make sense, to have one personality, to have one set of values, one coherent story. But what if a healthy human being is actually several competing stories at once? What if that applies to your sexual fantasies too? That's what we're going to discuss here with Ariana Turner, a personality psychologist who specializes in life stories and sexuality. Ariana, welcome back to the show.
6: Thank you. Excited to be back.
5: This is such an interesting conversation. We're talking about sexual fantasies. Before the break, you were talking about how a certain percentage of people have fantasies that they don't want to act on, which can, I guess, create sort of a crisis of self, right? Like, who am I? Am I the person that has this fantasy that I think I don't want to act on? Or am I the person who doesn't want to act on this fantasy and I find the details of it kind of off-putting?
6: Right, right.
5: But should we have that crisis of self, I guess, is the question.
6: Yeah, I think we often have this crisis of self when we have like shame and guilt around different parts of ourselves. Right. I think that's what really introduces this crisis. And of course, like with the caveat that if you're experiencing like real fragmentation and like you don't recognize yourself in moments where it's like, this is, I'm not acting in accordance with my values, that's something different. But what's really normal is that we have these different parts of ourselves and we're also humans that need to exist on a spectrum where neither end of the spectrum is like where we can exist all the time. That's actually not a healthy balance for us because we do need some level of balance and correction in that way. And so maybe if like, again, I think moving off of or playing off of the scenario we talked about earlier, if you're someone who is hyper-controlled in your real life, like you really associate yourself with like being a planner and like being organized and like being on top of your life. And maybe you have like three kids and you have like a parent you're taking care of and you're maintaining all of these systems. And that is that's a really critical part of who you are. And that gives you some sense of like satisfaction to have that level of control, but you can't operate in that all the time. Because you need balance. You need moments where you like release that control and you can just be and someone else can be making the decisions. And so maybe that is playing into some of these more like control and power fantasies you might be having. And so I think it's just so beautiful to meet that as like this other part of yourself that gets to be expressed and like met with curiosity in a sexual space, because that is actually a space in our lives where we have the most opportunity to explore different parts of ourselves, to literally role play.
5: That's such a good example. Someone who's really on top of things, organized, structured in real life, and then in the bedroom, it's basically the opposite, and it's okay to be both. That's actually a consistent narrative to have these two kind of contradictory things a part of us. You study or you do work with something called narrative identity. What is that in like normal person language? What does that mean? How does that apply to our fantasies?
6: How I describe narrative identity is it's the internalized evolving story we tell ourselves and others about who we are and how we came to be the person we are. So basically,

0: The way we tell our life story reflects something really critical about our identity, about our personality. You're not just like telling the story of your divorce or getting your dream job. You are revealing something really fundamental about who you are and how you make sense of yourself. And so what I find interesting is that I think in life story work, there are a lot of like cultural and societal forces that are acting to limit our agency into what story we think like we can tell about our lives. And so I think I'm exerting agency of being like, yeah, I want to tell this story or live out this life of like getting married by 25 and having two kids by 30 and like becoming a lawyer like my parents. But that story can be inherited. And so I think about breaking that down into sort of the sexual life story and how much more complicated that gets in that space, because we're having so many more societal stories coming at us to tell us who we can be as a sexual person and what that is supposed to look like and what stories we can tell about it. And fantasies, I think, are a way in some spaces to kind of
1: break out of
0: intervene.
1: That.
0: Yeah, to be like, actually, I might want this extra thing that might just be me, that might just be part of me.
1: Like, how much of this story that we tell ourselves comes from culture, do you think? And I mean, like, in the bedroom, like the acts we do, the things we're allowed to do, the conversations we think will go badly will go well.
0: Oh, God. To be fair, to my knowledge, there is no actual statistic on this. But I would say for the average person, more than half.
1: Yeah.
0: It takes a lot to dismantle that. Like, out of all the things in our life that we hold shame and guilt and confusion around, like, sex is just like this microcosm.
1: It's funny because it's supposed to be so private. It's supposed to be just a thing you do with your partners or, I guess, by yourself.
0: Yeah.
1: And yet, like, all these forces, these external forces come in telling a story of how we're supposed to behave, I suppose.
0: Yeah, there's a reason it's really hard to shut our brains off during, when it's like, it's such like an embodied experience. And yet like our brains are going all the time to be like, is this right? Do I look right? How are they perceiving me? Am I asking for too much or something too weird?
1: Yeah. Or do I smell? My hygiene isn't amazing. I don't know why you're talking about me, but I'm kidding. I should shower more. Not important. Back on track here. Is kind of breaking free from this script worthwhile? And how do we do it? I know we just have a few more minutes here, but like we're talking about fantasies. We're talking about sex. Like, how do we enact some of them without it destroying our lives, our relationships? I think that's the biggest worry.
0: Yeah. Like, if we look at fantasies, right, we think we're kind of like unusual or kind of freaky in our fantasies. And like 96% of fantasies for Americans are like fall into like seven categories. We have these really common fantasies, like more than half of Americans have fantasies around power and control and force. And we're not talking about that. So we're treating that as taboo. But the reality is that fantasies around power, control, and force, or sort of like in the BDSM space, are just related to openness to sexual experience and can be related to like better self-esteem. And I think where that comes from is we're accepting this part of ourself. We're being compassionate and curious, and we're giving that part of ourselves an outlet. And so it's not actually revealing something pathological about you. It's just that you're giving yourself that opening to really lean into that space in this really like beautiful, consensual way. And I think, but it's important with fantasies to think about like, okay, if I'm enacting this in my real world, like what are the consequences of this? Like, there, you have to think about sort of the broader scope of things and then kind of get a bit piecemeal about it. Like maybe I just like introduce handcuffs. See how that feels.
1: Sure. Handcuffs, paddle. Okay, well, I've really enjoyed this chat. I wish we had more time. Ariana, thanks for being here.
0: Of course. Thank you so much for having me on, David. This was great.
1: Ariana Turner is a personality psychologist who specializes in life stories and sexuality. Picture this, a for sale sign on your front yard. But it's not the house being sold, it's you. Your name, phone number, address, medical records, how much you make, it's all right there for anybody to buy. You'd rip that sign out in 2 seconds, right? 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All right. I am David Cooper. That's a wrap on The Last Show. We'll be back next week. Thanks for tuning in.
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11: From the National Newsroom of the Canadian Press, I'm Don Mitchell. Canada and its fellow industrialized countries in the G7 are set to release 100 million barrels of oil in an attempt to tame soaring fuel prices. The pledge includes the release of substantial amounts of diesel after prices for the commodity recently hit record highs in the United States, the cause connected with President Donald Trump's war in Iran and Russia's war with Ukraine. Canada is the only G7 nation without a strategic oil reserve as an oil-producing nation and net exporter of oil. A spokesperson for Energy Minister Tim Hodgson's office said yesterday Canada's diesel refineries are all operating near capacity. A dual UK-Iranian national arrested on suspicion of plotting a terror attack following a security incident at a U.S.-run military base in England has been released on bail. Counterterrorism policing said in a statement today the 25-year-old man was arrested Thursday in central London as police searched two properties in the capital. Five men, all British nationals in their 20s and from London, were initially arrested in the early hours Sunday on suspicion of explosives and terror offenses close to RAF Fairford Air Base, which has been used by American bombers to strike Iran. Those five suspects were released on bail, and British authorities are linking the incident with Tehran. Meanwhile, we're learning more about the co-pilot who allegedly attacked the captain on that fly Dubai flight this week. Senior intelligence and law enforcement officials say the man, identified by authorities as Hammam al-Hammami, attacked the captain with the cockpit's crash axe and had been suspended by Oman Air after being identified as a security risk. Here's ABC's Michelle Franson with more.
12: Sources tell ABC News while working as a co-pilot trainee for Oman Air in 2024, he was found to be in possession of extremist materials, but allowed to work for the airline in an administrative role. Investigators are still trying to determine how the suspected attacker was then permitted to fly for Fly Dubai Airlines and how he ended up as the first officer in the cockpit of the plane headed for Israel.
11: Closer to home, industry experts say Alberta's looming separation referendum is a perfect case study on the effects of artificial intelligence.
13: Angus Bridgman of the Ontario-based Media Ecosystem Observatory says AI platforms could tell you separation would hike taxes for Albertans, and the next day, it could tell you taxes would go down. Bridgman says AI is only as good as the information it draws from, and that information is constantly shifting. Elections Alberta says on its website, AI-powered chatbots and search engines are increasingly being used to find and summarize information found online. Jason White, the Canadian Press.
11: And finally, the leaders of Quebec's five main parties will make their last pitches to undecided voters this weekend with the election set for Monday. The separatist Parti Québécois, which promised a referendum in 2029, has topped the polls throughout the campaign. PQ leader Paul St-Pierre Plamondon was targeted by his rivals in campaigning yesterday, arguing a referendum would cause political instability and harm Quebec's economy. This is the Canadian Press. In sports, 13 games in the NHL tonight with six Canadian teams taking to the ice. The Toronto Maple Leafs will host the Ottawa Senators. The Edmonton Oilers welcome the Seattle Kraken. The Montreal Canadiens visit the Pittsburgh Penguins, and the Calgary Flames head to Vancouver to take on the Canucks. Last night, the Winnipeg Jets season opener didn't end as they'd hoped as J.J. Paterka spoiled it with a game-winning goal, 3:21 into overtime in the Boston Bruins 4-3 win. Stuart Skinner made 26 saves in his first start as a Jet. Elsewhere, the New York Rangers beat Detroit 2-0. Washington toppled defending champion Carolina 5-2. St. Louis blanked Dallas 4-0. And Anaheim outlasted Vegas 4-3. And a pair of games in the CFL today. The playoff-bound Toronto Argonauts will be without injured starting quarterback Chad Kelly as they host the BC Lions. The Leos seek to maintain their hold on second place in the tight West Division. Later, the league-leading Montreal Alouettes host the Winnipeg Blue Bombers, who got bumped to last in the West last night after Calgary's 37-31 win over Saskatchewan. From the Canadian Press, I'm Don Mitchell.
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9: For 60 minutes, he'd been impenetrable. Only one puck by the Montreal Canadiens had made it past him. He had stopped 40 others. It was an incredible feat for a man many believed was a decade past his prime. He was middle-aged, and no one expected him or his team to be in this position. They said he was too old, that he was a has-been, that the team was too slow for their high-flying opponents, that they didn't stand a chance against the youth of the Canadiens. As the buzzer sounded, the crowd at Maple Leaf Gardens erupted. The goalie had proved them all wrong. I'm Craig Baird, and this is Canadian History X. This month, I'm looking at the hockey greats of the NHL's original six era. Today, I bring you a goalie who lit the league on fire until the game took everything from him. This is the story of Terry Sawchuk. His journey began on December 28, 1929. Terrence Gordon Sawchuk was the third of four sons born to Louis and Anne Sawchuk. They were Ukrainian immigrants and lived in a modest home on Bowman Avenue in East Kildonan. Terry, who was known for his bright personality, grew up in the Ukrainian neighborhood in Winnipeg. He was always laughing, but much like his adult life, darkness lingered over him. When Terry was still in diapers, his brother, Roger, died of pneumonia. His parents later had another son and then an adopted daughter. By doing so, Terry went from being the second youngest to the middle child. And through it all, Terry adored his older brother, Mike. He was an extremely gifted hockey player and seemed destined for stardom as a goalie. Every Saturday night, Mike and Terry sat down around the radio and listened to Foster Hewitt call games on Hockey Night in Canada. Those nights by the radio was where Terry found his first professional hockey idol. Mike was already his first, George Hainsworth. The great goalie played for the Montreal Canadiens, and whenever Terry hit the ice, he would put on Mike's pads and pretend to be Hainsworth making saves in the family's living room. The unbridled joy Terry had around his brother came tragically to an end, though, when he was 10 years old. As I said, darkness always seemed to loom over him, but this time, it claimed his brother. Mike was 17 at the time and died suddenly of a heart attack. No one knew that he had health issues until he collapsed. And losing his brother was tough. Terry worshipped Mike. But he funneled his grief into hockey, and that same year he began to play organized hockey. His sadness fueled his obsession to make it to the NHL. Some could even said he wanted to live the life Mike was destined to have. It seemed more like destiny was calling, because in his first year, Terry played center and won the league scoring championship. The next year, his new coach was looking for a goalie. Terry had Mike's pad sitting at home collecting dust, so he volunteered. Terry quickly excelled there as well, and he never played center again. He was head and shoulders above every other goalie in Winnipeg. One opposing player, Don Rope, said that sometimes Terry was so confident in his abilities that he would take his pads off and skate out to play defense just for fun. Terry's coach, Bob Kinnear, also happened to be a scout with the Detroit Red Wings. He wrote so many letters and glowing reports to Jack Adams, the coach and GM of the Red Wings, that he eventually asked Kinnear to bring Terry to Detroit for assessment. Terry was only 14 when he worked out with the Red Wings and the NHL All-Star defenseman Jack Stewart, who later told Adams that Terry was going to be a great goalie. Adams offered Terry a C-form contract, which would have made him the property of the Red Wings for life. Terry's father, Louis, would have none of it. He wanted his son to keep his options open. Remember, Terry was still barely a teenager, but by then he was already nursing a chronic injury, which he got 2 years earlier. At 12 years old, he severely injured his right elbow while playing rugby, and out of fear for how his parents would react, he hid the injury, which seemed to heal eventually until he woke up one day and couldn't lift his arm. Terry said, "I guess I would have been better off if I had told my parents and suffered the consequences. I wasn't exactly looking forward to a thrashing, although it would have been a lot less painful than what followed." But that wasn't about to slow him down. At 15 years old, he was playing junior hockey against opponents who were 18 to 20. During the 1945-46 season, the Chicago Blackhawks caught wind of Terry's abilities and offered him a contract. His dad said that Chicago was a team with no future, so once again, Terry did not sign. Detroit then circled back and offered him another contract. His father then thought it was best that he sign with them rather than end up with a cellar-dwelling team in the NHL. At the time, the Red Wings were on the rise. You may remember from my last episode that by then they had just signed a new rookie by the name of Gordie Howe.
15: And much like him, once he signed, Terry was sent to the Gault Red Wings for the 1947-48 season. And over the next few years, he moved around and played with various teams associated with the Red Wings, including the Windsor Spitfires and the Indianapolis Capitals. Then, Terry got the call. Harry Lumley, the Detroit starter, had twisted his ankle and was out of action. And on January 8, 1950, Terry made his NHL debut. He skated out onto the ice wearing a Red Wings sweater to face the Boston Bruins. But that high was short-lived. Detroit lost the game 4-3, and Terry blamed himself. Lumley, who had watched from the stands and limped into the dressing room after the game, told Terry that the Red Wings would have lost the game regardless of who was in the net. Terry needed to dust himself off because he'd be playing in the NHL six more times that season, in which Terry only allowed 12 goals in total. Detroit won four of those games. By the time the season ended, Harry Lumley was traded to Chicago, and Terry became the official goalie of the Detroit Red Wings. The 1950-51 season was nothing short of incredible. Terry played in all 70 games, and the Detroit Red Wings won 44 of them. They had the best record in the league by far, and Terry had the most shutouts, 11 of them in fact. No other goalie in the NHL that season had more than six. In what came as a shock to no one, Terry won the Calder Memorial Trophy for Rookie of the Year. And although the Red Wings finished first in the NHL, they failed to win the Stanley Cup. A shorter postseason came as a relief for Terry, who had been playing under extreme pain. His nagging elbow injury had flared, and the sudden exit in the playoffs allowed Terry finally have that problem dealt with at a Detroit hospital. Three operations removed 60 bone chips from his elbow. Yes, you heard that right. 60 bone chips were taken out, and in the process, his right arm was 2 inches shorter than his left. By the time he showed up to training camp in September 1951, everyone was surprised to see that the young goalie had also put on a significant amount of weight during the offseason. He was 5 foot 11 inches and weighed 219 pounds. Now, if you're wondering, that gave him a body mass index of about 30.5, which placed him in the Class 1 obesity category on standard CDC adult BMI charts. And while Terry thought the entire situation was, well, pretty funny, Red Wings GM Jack Adams was livid. The pressures of being a goalie meant that in the offseason, goalies had a tendency to overindulge. Maple Leafs goalie Turk Broda was known for doing this. During his Hall of Fame career from 1936 to 1952, he won 5 Stanley Cups, but was also part of the Battle of the Bulge when Leafs owner Conn Smythe ordered him to lose 10 pounds in a week. If he didn't, he was off the team. Broda only succeeded by rigging the scales in his favor. The same thing happened to Terry Sawchuk. When Adams saw him at training camp, he ordered Terry be placed on a crash diet of no bread, potatoes, pizza, or pastries. If it had starch, it was out. 10 weeks later, Terry was 193 pounds. So let's be clear. Losing 26 pounds in 10 weeks is generally considered to be dangerous. It can lead to gallstones, digestive problems, and nutrient deficiencies. And to help with the hunger and the stress, Terry began to smoke. His mood was also impacted. Terry had always been happy and outgoing. Milt Dunnell, the Toronto Star, said, "The sunshine seemed to go out of him." Terry's personality may have changed, but his skills were still the best in the NHL. The season he lost all that weight, he led the league again with 44 wins and won his first Vezina and his first Stanley Cup with the Red Wings. And his next three seasons were just as good. From 1952-53 to 1954-55, he led the league in wins, won 2 more Vezinas, and 2 Stanley Cups. He also got married. He had met Patricia Ann Morey at a golf course clubhouse where she worked in the spring of 1953. By July, they were engaged, and by August 6th, they were married. 2 years later, Terry was also the undisputed best goaltender in the NHL. Everyone thought his place on the Red Wings was secure. From 1949-50 to 1954-55, the Red Wings had won 4 Stanley Cups and become a hockey dynasty, and finished first in the league every single season in that stretch. But general manager Jack Adams was always looking to wheel and deal, not wanting to ever be complacent. After their 1955 Stanley Cup win, Adams orchestrated several trades that spelled disaster and led to a 40-year championship drought. And Terry would be involved.
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15: On June 2nd, 1955, Terry heard the news that he had been traded to the Boston Bruins. Adams believed that Terry was expendable because he had Glenn Hall ready to take his place. Now, Glenn Hall did go on to have a Hall of Fame career of his own and become known as Mr. Goalie. But really, no one can be compared to Terry Sawchuk in his prime. And the trade was devastating. Not only was Terry leaving the team he adored, but he was also wondering if he was washed up. With his confidence in hell, he reported to the Bruins for training camp. Now, as you can imagine, the first season was brutal. He won only 22 games and led the league in losses. Now, he may have been struggling, but he had star power and people loved to watch him play. Even though he had 33 losses, the Bruins had their highest attendance since 1950. Bruins general manager Lynn Patrick said he kept us in contention for most of the games. Now, even though he had been voted the most outstanding Bruin that season, Terry's confidence was still shattered. The work by Patrick and Bruins coach Milt Schmidt helped Terry get off to a great start in 1956. The Bruins came roaring out of the gate and sat in first place through the first third of the season. And Terry was doing so well, there was talk that he could win the Hart Trophy as league MVP. But something felt off. As the season progressed, Terry complained about being tired. His teammates had long since labeled him a hypochondriac and didn't pay much attention to his complaints. That changed when he didn't report for practice. When the team doctor visited him, he was diagnosed with infectious mononucleosis, or mono as it's commonly known. The condition impacts the glands and causes severe weakness, extreme fatigue, high fever, and a sore throat, and the only treatment is prolonged rest. On December 12, 1956, Terry was so weak that he had to be taken to a hospital in a wheelchair, where he remained for 2 weeks. He finally returned to the team on December 27, 1956 for a game against the Red Wings, but he should have taken 2 months off, not 2 weeks. Because he did well for the first two periods before he fell apart and let 3 goals in as many shots, he was definitely not in top form. In his first 5 games back, the Bruins won 2, and he let in 17 goals. His mood also soured, and he fell into a depression, and he blamed the coach for letting him play. He was still weak. In fact, after 1 game, he sat in the car for 15 minutes to summon the strength to walk up to his driveway and into his home. And as his mental health dipped, he believed his career was over, and by mid-January, he had stated he was going to retire. When he talked to Milt Schmidt, the Bruins general manager said that he was not sick, his nerves were not shot, and he was just a quitter. He then told Terry that if he did not report to practice the next day, he'd be suspended. Terry didn't show up, and Schmidt said he would be suspended for life. A player suffering from depression was told to suck it up and get on the ice. If only someone listened to Terry, his future may have been different. Terry's suspension didn't last long. Before long, Bruins management realized they needed him in net. Milt Schmidt was on damage control and denied ever calling him a quitter and said it was the press who misquoted him. Schmidt called Terry at home, but Terry refused to talk to him. Their feud eventually thawed, but in the meantime, Terry sought medical advice from a trusted doctor in Detroit who diagnosed him with exhaustion. Terry was also on the verge of a nervous breakdown. The diagnosis finally helped his mood. He was being believed by someone other than his wife. And under medical advice, Terry took a month off. And he felt better than he had in years. While he was off the ice and gaining weight, his replacement in Boston was playing well. The relationship with the Bruins had been rocky, so the team took the opportunity and offered Terry a trade. And although Chicago tried really hard, Terry wound up in a very familiar place. He'd be heading back to the Detroit Red Wings. Detroit had a great goalie in Glenn Hall, who had just recently won the Calder Trophy as the Rookie of the Year. He'd been a runner-up for the Vezina Trophy behind Montreal's Jacques Plante. But during the first round of the 1957 playoffs, Hall took a puck to the face that required 23 stitches, and despite the injury, he continued to play goal, but Detroit lost the series. Adams blamed Hall for the loss and even questioned his courage in net by calling him puck-shy. It didn't help that Ted Lindsay had already formed the first players' union in NHL history, and Adams told every single Detroit player to have nothing to do with it. When he approached Hall, Hall responded with a firm F you. After the playoffs, Adams traded Ted Lindsay and Glenn Hall to Chicago as punishment. And by June 1957, Detroit was in need of a goalie. Lynn Patrick and Jack Adams worked out a trade that sent Terry Sawchuk back to Detroit. And when he heard the news, Terry said, "When I heard I'd been traded back to Detroit, I won't deny I was glad to be playing at home. But I still would have gone back to the Bruins if they hadn't have traded me." Terry was still an incredible goalie, but in hindsight, many viewed it as a terrible trade. To get him, Detroit had to give up Johnny Busick, who went on to play for 20 seasons in Boston, in which they won 2 Stanley Cups, and he eventually made his way to the Hockey Hall of Fame. Meanwhile, Terry was finally rested and out of shape. He'd also discovered that the Detroit Red Wings he was joining were a far cry from the dominant team he had left. Adams had gutted the team. But Terry played all 70 games while leading the NHL in minutes with 4,198. And that first season was abysmal, and not only with the Red Wings. At home, His wife was fed up with him. Terry's moods were constantly changing, and he had frequent affairs. By February 1958, she filed for divorce. And when asked about it by reporters, he lashed out at them, but privately in the Red Wings dressing room, teammates said he frequently broke down in tears. After weeks of attempted divorce proceedings, the couple eventually reconciled. There may have been a respite in his personal life, but things didn't get better on the ice. Despite his best efforts, the team struggled during the 1958-59 season with 36 losses, the most in Terry's entire career. The Red Wings finished in last place and missed the playoffs for the first time since 1937-38. And after bottoming out, the team rebounded the following season, but although they made the playoffs, they failed to win the cup. All the while, Terry dealt with several health problems. By the early 1960s, he began to suffer from shooting pains from his ankles to his legs. He was diagnosed with neuritis, which is an inflammation of one or more peripheral nerves. In his case, they were probably caused by trauma, and doctors warned there could be a chance, albeit a small one, that he could be confined to a wheelchair by the end of the decade. The neuritis could have been caused by the constant back pain from herniated discs, pucks to the face, and the assault on his nerves. Worried about Terry's mounting injuries, Red Wings coach Sid Abel had Hank Besson share goaltending duties for the 1960-61 season. This immediately damaged Terry's confidence, which led to an ultimatum during a TV interview where Terry said that he needed to play goal regularly to keep his skills sharp. If he wasn't going to play full-time, he wanted to be traded. His comment was said in anger, but it ended up working, and as the season went on, Terry played more. The team ended up in the playoffs, in which Terry played all 8 games, and his efforts helped the Red Wings reach the Stanley Cup Final for the first time in 5 seasons. And while they eventually lost to the Chicago Blackhawks, it was clear that Terry kept the Red Wings in many games during the playoff run. It'd be a highlight because the following season proved to be one of the worst of his career. In 1961-62, he had only 14 wins, and the Red Wings slid to the bottom of the standings, which led Detroit fans to frequently blame Terry and boo him relentlessly. As the next season began, Coach Sid Abel announced that the team would be keeping only one goalie on the roster. Terry now found himself in competition with Hank Besson and Dennis Riggin. But he had a trick up his sleeve. As you might remember from my episode on Jacques Plante, he introduced wearing a mask in 1959, which helped the Canadiens go on an 18-game winning streak and win their 5th straight Stanley Cup. Over the years, Terry had tested out a mask but felt it restricted his vision and he abandoned them. But now, with his place on the team on the line, he decided to give a mask another shot. And it was about time. Since his debut in the NHL over a decade earlier, he had received over 350 stitches to his face. And with the mask on and without fear of being hit in the face, he improved and said, "I think the mask keeps you more alert. That may sound funny, but I think the fact that you know you're losing a little keeps you that way." The mask worked wonders for Terry, and Detroit were unbeaten in the first 10 games of the 1962-63 season. And by December 2nd, the team was in first place, and there was talk of Terry winning not just the Vezina, but the Hart. But he wasn't out of the woods. He continued to have health problems, including a blocked intestine, an injured shoulder, and a bruised instep. Things got worse on January 12, 1963, when Bob Pulford of the Maple Leafs stepped on the back of Terry's glove hand during a scuffle for the puck at the goal line. The tendons in his hand were slashed, and he was rushed to the hospital where he endured a 2-hour surgery. Terry tried to keep count of the stitches, but after 50, just gave up. He would be out for 6 weeks.
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0: So everybody dropped out and they say he's the progressive?
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15: He finally returned without missing a beat and helped the Red Wings finish the season in fourth place. They went on to the Stanley Cup final against the Toronto Maple Leafs, but once again were defeated 4-1. The team would regroup and come back, and when they did, Terry cemented his legacy as one of the greatest goalies to ever play the game. During the 1963-64 season, Terry played his 805th game and set a new career record for an NHL goalie. Most significantly, on January 18, 1964, he had his 95th career shutout and set a new NHL record. That season, Terry had 25 wins, the most since 1957-58, and played in 13 games during the Red Wings' playoff run. Sadly, they lost in the Cup Final for the second time in a row. By then, Terry had played 7 seasons with Detroit, along with the previous 6. He was also in his mid-30s, so it was likely that Terry believed he would retire as a Red Wing. After all, he'd helped the team climb back to relevance, even if they had failed to win the Stanley Cup. But fate, once again, had other plans. On June 10, 1964, Terry Sawchuk was working in his garden when he received a phone call from a reporter. That is how he found out he would be joining the Toronto Maple Leafs, who had just won their 3rd Stanley Cup in a row that year. Each June, teams submitted a list of protected players to the league, and if someone wasn't on that list, they were part of the interleague draft, which had been created to level the playing field. Typically, the players available were average and did little to change the fortunes of other teams. Age wasn't a factor either. By 1964, some of the top players were in their early to mid-30s. Johnny Bower, the goalie that Terry would share the net with in Toronto, he was 40. And some joked that the Maple Leafs were the only team in sports that could have a Stanley Cup run threatened by prostate problems. Coach Punch Imlach said, "I tell my players to tear up their birth certificates, and I'll tell Terry Sawchuk to do the same." The 34-year-old began his first season with the Leafs, where he played 36 games and won 16. And during the 1964-65 season, he and Bower jointly won the Vezina as the league's top goalies. They continued to do well over the next two seasons, and by March 4, 1967, Terry Sawchuk recorded his 100th shutout. During the 1967 playoffs, Terry and the Over the Hill Gang, as the media had dubbed the Maple Leafs, defeated the first-place Blackhawks in the semifinal to face off against their arch-rival Montreal Canadiens for the Cup. The Canadiens had won the previous two Stanley Cups and were ready to make it three against the much older team. There was even a rumor that the Canadiens were so sure of their victory, they had already planned the parade. In the first game, Terry gave up 5 goals and was replaced by Johnny Bower as the young Canadiens cruised to a 6-2 victory. The Leafs responded with a ferocious intensity the following game as Bower got a shutout and the team won 3-0. Montreal answered back by winning the next two games 3-2 and 6-2 as Bower and Terry split goaltending duties for Toronto. But the Leafs were up against the ropes and Terry would be in net for Game 5. Terry showed why he was one of the league's best goalies when he stopped 38 shots on net as the Leafs won 4-1. It all would come down to Game 6. On May 2, 1967, in Maple Leaf Gardens in front of a home crowd, Terry was in net once again. Toronto was up 2-0 by the end of the second period, and Terry was feeling the pressure. He said, "I was scared witless, scared every time they got near me." As Montreal peppered him with shots, Terry stood tall in arguably the greatest game of his life. 41 shots had come his way, and for the most part, he had been unflappable as the Leafs won 3-1 and became the last Stanley Cup champion of the original six era. And as of August 2026, the Maple Leafs have yet to sip from the Stanley Cup. On June 6, 1967, the NHL expansion draft was held at the ballroom of the Queen Elizabeth Hotel in Montreal. The original six era of the NHL had come to an end as the league doubled to 12 teams for the upcoming 1967-68 season. And even though Terry had helped the Leafs win the Stanley Cup a month earlier, he was unprotected and he was first overall in the draft. Jack Kent Cook, the owner of the Los Angeles Kings, wasted no time in selecting him. Originally, Terry contemplated retirement rather than moving to the West Coast, but the three-year $117,000 contract enticed him. But he hated playing in California. He felt the fans and sports writers lacked knowledge of the game. He only registered 10 wins during that 36-game season. Terry was left unprotected once again for the interleague draft in the offseason, but no team picked him up. In September 1968, Los Angeles traded him to Detroit, and for the third time in his career, Terry was with the Red Wings. Although he was happy to be back, his personal life was a disaster. His wife filed for divorce once more in January 1969. Terry's drinking had been getting worse in recent years, and he went off the rails and he played only 13 games and won 4 of them that season. The following summer, he was traded for the final time to the New York Rangers. He was firmly a backup goalie, and over 8 games in 1969-70, he won only 3. But he did manage to make one more record. On February 1, 1970, he had his 103rd and final shutout. It was the highest in NHL history until 2009, when Martin Brodeur surpassed him. That night, he also had his 447th and final win, which remained in the league's record books until Patrick Waugh broke it in 2000. After those highs, it seemed like the writing was on the wall and Terry began to think about life after hockey. But again, destiny had other plans. By the time Terry Sawchuk neared the end, the trophies were already behind him. As he entered the offseason, he had 4 Stanley Cups, 4 Vezina trophies, hundreds of victories, and a place among the greatest goaltenders hockey had ever produced. But the man behind those stats was falling apart as his life had become increasingly troubled. His marriage had collapsed, his relationship with his family become strained, his father had had a near-fatal car accident, and alcohol was increasingly part of the picture. And this is where the story becomes uncomfortable. By 1970, Terry was 40 years old and sharing a small house in Long Island with his teammate Ron Stewart. The two had been friends for years, but both drank too much and were volatile. On April 29, 1970, Terry and Stewart were at the E&G pub. Somewhere between the drinks and the tension of closing up the nearby house for the summer, an argument broke out between the two. Things escalated as Stewart accused Terry of owing him money for household expenses, and as the two shoved each other, the bartender threw them out into the street. That wouldn't stop two men whose life had been violence for decades. They knew how to hurt people on the ice, and as the rage boiled over, they drove, while heavily intoxicated, in their respective cars to their shared house. When they arrived, they continued to fight. Benjamin Weiner, who was nearby with his girlfriend, Rosemary Sasso, attempted to separate them, and in the scuffle, Benjamin and Terry fell on top of Stewart. As they did, either part of the barbecue they had previously knocked over or Stewart's knee hit Terry in the stomach and he was seriously injured. The fight stopped immediately and a doctor was called. Dr. Dennis Nicholson arrived and assessed Terry, who was transported to a Long Beach hospital and underwent two operations, the first to remove his gallbladder, the second to stop bleeding in his liver. Terry said that evening, "They kicked us out of the bar and I hit him again. I just kept knocking him down. At the house, I tagged him again and knocked him down again. I jumped him and I fell on his knee. I started it, I finished it." Terry was in the hospital for 3 weeks, and during that time his condition did not improve. Then, on May 31st, 1970, Terry Sawchuk died of a pulmonary embolism. Arguably the greatest goalie to ever play the game had died at 40 years old. Terry Sawchuk was the first goalie to win 400 games with 100 shutouts, so it was no surprise that just 1 year after his passing, he was inducted into the Hockey Hall of Fame. By 1994, his number one was retired by the Detroit Red Wings, and 7 years later, he was honored with a stamp from Canada Post. He was also named one of the 100 greatest NHL goalies in 2017 to mark the league's 100th anniversary. 2 years later, Goalie, a Canadian biographical sports film about the hockey great, premiered on limited release. The film was directed and co-written by Adrian Maggs. Sawchuk was played by Mark O'Brien, a Canadian actor and director best known for his roles as Des Courtney in Republic of Doyle. But Terry Sawchuk's story is not about statistics, Stanley Cups, or his induction into the Halls of Fame. He was a man who carried extraordinary pain, both physical and emotional, for much of his life. He gave hockey everything he had, becoming one of the greatest goaltenders the sport had ever known. But part of what made him so formidable also made him weak. Terry's legacy is both glorious and tragic. He is a reminder of what his era demanded from athletes who were taught to absorb pain rather than speak about it. In the end, Terry Sawchuk was more than the scars on his face or the records beside his name. He was a deeply complicated man who stood in front of danger for 21 years and whose story reminds us that even the toughest people can be wounded in places that no statistic can measure.
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4: From approximately 1526 to 1867, about 12.5 million enslaved men, women, and children were put on ships in Africa. Only 10.7 million actually arrived in the Americas. People were taken from their ancestral lands and away from friends and family. They were forced to walk to the coast on a difficult journey with little rest, food, or water. Then they were loaded onto a ship, likely the first they had ever seen, and crammed into brutal conditions in the hold, along with hundreds of others. In the 1690s, the slave trade reached 30,000 people per year and grew to 85,000 per year a century later. Crossing the Atlantic became known as the Middle Passage. It was dangerous and horrific. The suffering was immense. Men, women, and children were separated and kept naked, packed close together. The men were chained for extended periods. The sun became a distant memory, and they were prisoners at sea for 80 days in disgusting conditions. As you can imagine, many didn't survive, about 12%, and their bodies were simply thrown overboard. Some were thrown overboard simply to collect insurance, as human beings were considered lost cargo. Rose Fortune's ancestors were some of those unlucky few who survived. Her parents were named Fortune and Aminta, and we don't know if they were born free. At some point, Fortune and Aminta found themselves on the same plantation and met for the first time. If they had children, they would become property that could be sold without warning. So they took a massive risk. On April 20th, 1773, Fortune and Aminta chose freedom. In the dead of night, they ran away from the plantation of William Bradley. Running away, though, wouldn't ensure their freedom. We don't know if they were heading all the way to Rhode Island, where both had been briefly, but along the way, a daughter named Rose was born in Philadelphia in 1774. Heading north was their best option, though, but it was far from a sure thing. Slavery was legal in Pennsylvania until 1780, same with other states like New England and Rhode Island and Connecticut. Their only hope was the Vermont Republic, where slavery was abolished in 1770. For now, all Rose's parents could do was stay ahead of being captured. It probably felt to them like they would have to run forever. But then, in 1775, everything changed. The American Revolutionary War began, and a new path to freedom would soon open up. Rose was still a baby when the war began and had no idea it would bring about a momentous shift in history. As the Americans and British fought for control of the 13 colonies along the east coast of North America, the family waited for the opportunity to use the chaos to their advantage. It finally came in 1783 when the family pledged their allegiance to the British crown and became one of the 3,000 black loyalists to sail from New York to Nova Scotia. And I wish I could say that Rose's parents lived out their lives in happiness, taking strolls along the ocean together. Instead, shortly after they arrived, Rose's father died of an unknown cause. Then her mother disappeared from history soon after and quite likely may have died as well. They may not have enjoyed freedom for long, but their choices ensured their daughter would never feel the shackles of slavery or know the evil of being property. We know nearly nothing about the next few decades of Rose's life. At some point, she may have spent some time living in Brindley Town, a black settlement near Digby. Rose reappears in the late 1820s when she was working as an independent baggage handler in Annapolis Royale. At the time, employment for black women was severely limited. Most could only work in domestic service. But Rose instead became a porter, hauling baggage from ships to carriages ensuring belongings got to their destinations.

0: At first, she carried the luggage herself. Once she had saved enough money, Rose used a wheelbarrow. She became a familiar sight as she pushed her wheelbarrow full of luggage along the docks and the streets. Often it was piled so high that bags teetered precariously to their final destination. In 1841, her business became known as Lewis Transfer, and the wheelbarrow was replaced with a horse-drawn wagon, and Rose became a trusted figure. Travelers knew that not only would she find them fair accommodations, but she would also ensure their baggage made it safely. Rose was also a brilliant entrepreneur who didn't put all of her eggs in one basket. In her interactions, she quickly realized that there was an opportunity for a new side business by becoming a knocker-upper. The job was replaced by alarm clocks long ago. By all accounts, Rose was so good that if you hired her, she wouldn't let you down, and you would make your ship on time. One of her loyal customers was Thomas Chandler Halliburton, who served on the Supreme Court from 1841 to 1856. He knew he could always rely on Rose to wake him to make it to court on time. The mayor of the town, Dr. Augustus Robinson, wrote he often heard her urging the judge to, quote, "Come along, Judge, come along." For his part, Judge Halliburton often tipped her a shilling. Today, that's about a $6 tip, and it was no small amount in the early 1800s. Rose also knew that if people felt unsafe, it would hurt her business. The main issue was that there was no police patrolling the docks, so Rose took matters into her own hands. She stood over her mini kingdom, wearing a man's long coat with a wide-brim hat to keep out the cold. Anyone who tried to intimidate her was quickly taught the error of their ways. She wielded her cane like Donatello's bow staff, and like a ninja turtle was ready to knock sense into anyone who didn't keep the peace. Rose imposed a strict curfew on the docks, and she made sure everyone followed it. It didn't matter that she was a short, elderly woman. If you crossed her, you'd be nursing a goose egg on your head. As unofficial dock security, Rose has earned the distinction by historians of being the first female police officer in Canada and quite possibly North America. And on top of everything else, she made sure that those who want to escape to freedom could do so, because Rose was part of the Underground Railroad. When escaped enslaved people reached the city, she ensured they were taken to safe locations. She knew what slavery had done to her parents, and she wanted to help others escape it. In 1852, Lieutenant Colonel Burroughs Wilcox Arthur Slay was leaving an inn when he was met by an attendant. He wrote, "I was aided by a curious old Negro woman, rather stunted in growth, as black as the ace of spades, and dressed in a man's coat and a felt hat. Rose Fortune was a woman who was hard to forget." As time went on, severe rheumatism set in, and Rose had a tough time working. Thankfully, her son John had taken over the family business, and she could begin to live a retired life. And on February 20th, 1864, Rose died. She was about 90 years old. Thanks to the bravery of her parents 9 decades earlier, Rose never knew a whip and was never sold as property. She was free to build her own life, and she made the most of that opportunity. And her legacy continues long after her death. The baggage hauling business lived on for several generations, passed down to her family until the mid part of the 20th century. In 1999, a plaque in her honor was placed near her former home. The Rose Fortune Gate in Bedford, Nova Scotia was also named after her. In 2017, sculptor Brad Hall created a stylized wheelbarrow made of iron and stone to honor Rose. The wheelbarrow sculpture also serves as a bench and now marks her grave. 1 year later, Rose was named a Person of National Historic Significance by the Government of Canada, and a plaque was mounted on a boulder donated by Rose's descendant, Fred Bailey. It sits at the waterfront, which Rose once patrolled. The MV Fundy Rose, a ferry that runs between Digby and St. John, New Brunswick, carries her name. But perhaps most significantly, Rose's direct descendant, Doreen Lewis, became the first black woman to be elected mayor of a Canadian city. She served as the mayor of Annapolis Royale for 4 years in the mid-1980s, and then became the first black woman to run for the Nova Scotia legislature in 1988. She would also go on to receive the Queen's Jubilee Medal and the Order of Canada. All this thanks to 2 enslaved people who risked it all in their search for freedom, and a woman who defended the docks. I hope you enjoyed that episode and our look at Rose Fortune. Next week, we're doing a deep dive into Canada's slavery history. This show is researched, produced, and written by me, Craig Baird, with the help of Dila Velasquez. 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We love hearing from you, so if you have a show topic you want me to cover...
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19: From the national newsroom of the Canadian Press, I'm Don Mitchell. G7 leaders have agreed to release 100 million barrels of oil and fuel products in the coming weeks as the United States' war in Iran and Russia's war in Ukraine continue to impact global energy supplies.
8: The G7 leaders say they'll release substantial amounts of diesel after the fuel recently hit record high prices in the U.S. Because Canada, as a net oil exporter, is the only G7 country without a strategic energy reserve, it has none to release but has previously said it would increase oil production to contribute to additional supply. It'll participate with other G7 nations in coordinating maintenance schedules at refineries in order to prevent too many from going offline at the same time. Brenda Molina Navidad, The Canadian Press.
19: In the alleged cockpit attack on that Fly Dubai flight to Israel Wednesday, officials say the pilot attempted to carry out a terrorist act by attacking his colleague with a cockpit crash axe. ABC News foreign correspondent Tom Sufi Burridge says the accused put the Israeli-bound plane in a nosedive in an attempt to crash it.
10: The investigation will now consider how the suspect was hired by Fly Dubai after he had previously been suspended as a pilot at another airline. This morning, Fly Dubai says it's not in a position to comment while they cooperate with the ongoing investigation.
19: Considered a hero, the flight's captain, Smith Mature, continues to recover in hospital after stabbed while at the helm of the flight carrying 182 people. Meanwhile, closer to home, the two largest parties seeking leadership in British Columbia campaigned in the Okanagan yesterday, talking fire safety and the high cost of groceries. Interim Conservative Party leader Lauren Dirksen promised to spend $500 million on a fleet of Crown-owned water bombers and cutting-edge technology, including artificial intelligence, to fight the growing threat of wildfires if he's elected. NDP leader David Eby stood outside a Kelowna grocery store to announce additional plans to improve affordability by putting price caps on certain grocery items, such as eggs, butter, and milk. He said that if his party is reelected, he would cap unfair increases on staples through price guards on corporate retailers, setting hard ceilings on retail margins for everyday essentials. British Columbians go to the polls on October 24th. And finally, celebrated actor and Parkinson's disease activist Michael J. Fox touched on the state of the Canada-U.S. relationship yesterday while in Ottawa. Fox believes ties between Americans and Canadians on a human level remain strong despite all the recent rhetoric that's been coming out of Washington.
11: People just, they come up and they say, you believe this guy? Bashing of the president. People that know me and know my attitude about being Canadian and my attitude about being American. They both mean a lot to me. At a certain level, you don't take this guy seriously. I don't pick a fight, but I mean, come on.
19: Fox was promoted to the companion level within the Order of Canada yesterday, an honor that was greeted by applause at Rideau Hall. This is the Canadian Press. In sports, an Ontario matchup between the Toronto Maple Leafs and the Ottawa Senators will be one of 13 games in the NHL tonight, with six Canadian teams on the ice. Elsewhere, the Edmonton Oilers welcome the Seattle Kraken, the Montreal Canadiens visit the Pittsburgh Penguins, and the Calgary Flames head to Vancouver to take on the Canucks. The Professional Women's Hockey League is establishing Eastern and Western conferences this season and expanding the playoff field from 4 to 8. The now 12-team league will have four expansion clubs on the ice this season and will begin play December 5th. And continue through to April 18th. The league said yesterday each team will play 30 regular season games. And two games in the CFL today. The playoff-bound Toronto Argonauts will be without injured starting quarterback Chad Kelly as they host the BC Lions. The Lions seeking to maintain their hold on second place in the tight West division. Later, the league-leading Montreal Alouettes host the Winnipeg Blue Bombers, who got bumped to last place in the West after Calgary's 37-31 win over Saskatchewan last night. From the Canadian Press, I'm Don Mitchell.

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1: Welcome back to the program. I want to welcome all of our Vancouver and British Columbia listeners into the conversation. You're listening to the Chorus Radio Network. New research is suggesting that there is a psychedelic compound, psilocybin, that could help the brain recover faster from concussions and do so by promoting neural repair and reducing inflammation. Joining us live is Argel Aguilar-Vaez, a neuroscience professor at Carleton University who studies how psychedelics affect brain recovery. Welcome to the program, Argel.
2: Thank you very much. Good morning, everybody.
1: Good morning to you as well. In simple terms, what exactly is this psilocybin doing in the brain that might help it recover faster, especially after a concussion?
2: Well, psilocybin is it's a compound that it's become quite well known in recent years because of its drastic effects on consciousness and perception that produces these like trips, like psychedelic trips that are kind of these substances are famous for. But what we've realized in the last few years is that these drugs can also trigger the mechanisms by which the brain can change and can adapt and can recover from injury. And we refer to these in general as brain plasticity. And these are important mechanisms to keep the brain healthy in general, but also when there's an injury to produce some repair to a certain extent. And then we have observed that in these models where we induce some injuries experimentally, the animals were able to recover much, much faster and much better than non-treated animals.
1: You know, I'm very interested because I've had a couple of concussions in my lifetime and some have been easy to deal with and some not so much. How is this different from the current concussion treatments, which mostly usually focused on rest and symptom management?
2: That's right. So there is no specific treatment for concussion when we suffer a hit in the head, however strong it may be. Usually you're ordered to rest, to put some ice. If there is loss of consciousness, there is more close monitoring. But if the loss of consciousness doesn't happen, it's just that, you know, just basically take it easy, put some ice, and carry on. But what we observe is that for some people, especially those that that have injury repeatedly, you can have the development over years of long-term consequences. So this drug could be a game changer in the sense that it will be the first time that we have something that can actually help the brain boost those like repair processes in order to better recover and prevent some of the long-term effects of these repeated concussions can have.
1: Argel, what kind of concussions or brain injuries might benefit from this approach the most? Is it sports related? Is it car accidents, military injury per se, or is it just everything?
2: It could be everything. We don't know enough detail to be fair, of these as a treatment in order to say, oh, these type of patients will benefit more. But in theory, the evidence that we have so far, which is mostly coming from research in animal models, suggests that, you know, a number of different types of hits and to the head can benefit from this type of treatment. Again, this remains to be demonstrated in human populations. But like so far, what we observe is that regardless of the type of hit, so it can benefit anybody from, you know, intimate partner violence victims to people working in sports, to military personnel, to people that go through like accidents, like car accidents, for example.
1: Argel Aguilar-Vaez is a neuroscience professor at Carleton University. He studies how psychedelics affect brain recovery, and he's joining us here on the Chorus Radio Network. I'd be very curious from your perspective, what are the biggest safety concerns or risks in your eyes when considering a psychedelic drug for people who have just suffered a brain injury? It's a delicate dance, isn't it?
2: It is. And indeed, we like safety is obviously a paramount concern for clinicians and scientists. So some of these safety concerns cannot necessarily be addressed directly with our research in animal models. So that's when clinical trials are important. And that's probably the next step in this type of research, to determine whether this is safe. Like, we already know that the more or less the safety profile of these drugs in healthy people, but like safety and effectiveness needs to be established in patients of that suffer concussions, repeated concussions particularly, before proceeding, you know, to with treating patients in general with this type of drugs, particularly in young individuals and children and adolescents whose brains are developing and growing. And we don't know necessarily what are the effects of these drugs in this type of patient. So it will be very, very important to be very cautious before jumping into, you know, using it without prescription or clinical supervision.
1: Yeah, in preparation for this interview, I was reading an article about some people that weren't big fans of it. So my question to you would be, how would you respond to a critic who might worry that this could open the door to, you know, recreational use or just a whole bunch of hype before the science is actually solid?
2: Oh, absolutely. That's a very valid concern. The only thing that we would say is that the safety profile of some of these drugs is, in terms of toxicity, is relatively good compared to many other things that that you know, we use recreationally or clinically. But obviously, the profound effects that these drugs can have on consciousness and perception, like the psychedelic trips, are a major concern. So this is the type of drug that will not be administered, and then somebody will be sent home immediately. Typically, in clinical trials with, or even for treatment of other disorders such as depression, what you do is you go into a clinic where you are supervised for several hours while you're undergoing the trip, because the where the trip happens is really crucial for the beneficial effects of these drugs. So it's really, really, really important to be conscious of these limitations and potential complications of these drugs, because they're not your everyday, you know, aspirin or something that you can just take home and carry on with your daily life. These are a very different type of drugs that can carry like unintended consequences. So it's very important always to consult with a doctor.
1: I look at the glass half full approach, and I hope this works out, because like I said, as a guy that has dealt with concussions before, there are days where you wake up and you just wish there was something there more than just, you know, sleep it off. So, Argel, I really appreciate your time this morning. Let's speak again soon.
2: Absolutely. Thank you very much.
1: It's my pleasure. Wow. Wonderful conversation. I'm so glad we had the chance to do that. That's Argel Aguilar-Vaez. He's a neuroscience professor out at Carleton University. You know, for the majority of people, I can't speak for everybody, but the hardest part about concussions isn't necessarily the moment of impact. It is everything that comes after it, because there's a lot of people that think you're just supposed to be fine when you're not. And I could talk about this firsthand. Physically, you deal with the headaches, the dizziness, the fatigue, the noise sensitivities, the sleep problems. Even a simple task can feel overwhelming. And you could feel really isolated as well, because a concussion is pretty much invisible. I mean, you look normal on the outside. So your friends, your family, your employer, they might not even grasp why you can't just push through it or why you might need some accommodation here. But there's also the uncertainty, and you just never know what your recovery timeline's going to be. Some people will bounce back in weeks, and some will struggle for months or for years. And there's no perfect test to really predict who's going to have these, you know, prolonged symptoms. So that unpredictability is a large part of the anxiety that comes with a concussion, because it affects everything, your routines and at times your identity. And then you try to navigate these things. You've got multiple specialists you go see. There's these long wait lists that make you just say, screw it, I'll do it another time. And if you can get some help, like what we just talked about with Argel, that can explain why this new research turns into treatments and can actually help, and you want to know why there's so many people that would be like, God, I hope that works out, it's because of what I just mentioned. Because beyond the medical side, living with the concussion is about trying to rebuild your life that feels, you know, like your own again. So I am very hopeful, as a guy that still deals with certain elements of a concussion, that this progresses. I wish them nothing but success. We've had a lot of people that are working on stuff that could better people's lives. I love those kind of conversations because I think they matter. All right, we'll take a break. Then we'll go down the rabbit hole. There's a new book out there that takes a very deep dive into Donald Trump's America. Ian Lee is the author of a book called Trapped in the Shadow of Trump's America and How We Could Escape. We'll get to that next.
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1: Welcome back to the program. Well, Canada's longstanding reliance on the United States and a central Canada-focused political culture may no longer work in a changing global order. And I think there's a new book out there that is about to be released that I think is fantastic. It hits the nail on the head at a number of fronts. Joining us live is the author of the book, Ian Lee. He is the co-author, pardon me, of Trapped in the Shadow of Trump's America and How We Escape. It's a new book on rethinking Canada's economic and political strategy. Ian, welcome to the program.
2: Thank you for inviting me, Rob. Much appreciated.
1: Well, in plain terms, what's the core argument of Trapped? Like, what's changed in the world that makes Canada's old playbook obsolete?
2: What we argue is that Trump, which is a break from the past, no question, did not cause our problems. When you look at the polls, and most Canadians think that Trump is causing our problems. What we argue is that we trapped ourselves over the last 60 years by adopting a whole series of policies, which at the time seemed pretty clever, but we now realize has made us extremely vulnerable to Trump. For example, we bet the farm on the United States. We deliberately didn't diversify. It wasn't an accident that we were shipping at some points, 85, 90% of our exports were going to one country, one customer called the U.S. We deliberately suppressed our resources over the last 60 years, which the developing world and Asia Pacific wanted, as well as Europe. And we said, no, we don't want to do resources. They're, you know, they're low tech, they're dirty, hewers of wood, drawers of water, bad, bad, bad. And so we're just going to just focus on the states. We did interprovincial trade barriers. $200 billion by present and past premiers, which drove down our competitiveness. Donald Trump didn't do that to us. He wasn't here 60 years ago as president, or 50 or 40 or 30. You know, we engaged in protectionism. We set much higher rates of taxation than many other countries. We are one of the worst in the world for red tape and bureaucracy and delays, captured in that phrase, we can't build anything in Canada. So all of these things that we did, are we now realize are hurting us, because what Trump did, the difference between Trump and past presidents complained about these, all of these restrictions that we were imposing on American goods coming to Canada. The difference was they weren't willing to do anything about it. Trump came along and said, not only am I upset like previous presidents, but I am going to punish you. So he exploited our vulnerabilities that we created ourselves. And that is now caused us to wake up and find that we are trapped by our current situation. And what we've got to do, the solution is not to yell and scream and call Trump names. The solution is to don't get mad, but get even by developing policies to undo the mistakes of the past 60 years.
1: You know, one thing that I didn't know about until I was thumbing through your book was the Laurentian consensus. And I think it's a really interesting thing that maybe a lot of Canadians don't realize that we've been doing. Can you explain to the listeners both what you and Larry O'Brien were trying to describe with this particular element that I think puts puts us in a pretty vulnerable state?
2: I will. And we didn't come up with this term. It was discovered or invented or created or whatever word you want to use by John Ibbotson, who was and is a national journalist with the Globe and Mail. He wrote several books with Daryl Bricker, the CEO of Ipso Reid in Toronto. And they examined this phenomenon of what they called the Laurentian consensus and the Laurentian elites. It wasn't just the governing party of the last 60 years at the federal level. It was a constellation of people who had very shared similar views. So it was the senior public servants, think tanks, a lot of the national professors who have written books. And so these were the people in Ottawa, Toronto, and Montreal, not the corporate elites. These were essentially the political governing elites. And not all politicians, not all elected officials were part of this. So it was a view of looking at the world. And it was based on the belief that the federal government had a better understanding of where markets should go, that the federal government had to guide. A good example of the one of the policies of the Laurentian elites and the Laurentian consensus was the National Energy Program. in 1980-81. We see it today with the government saying we are going to build battery plants. We don't electric battery plants because we don't think the private sector has the wisdom or the wit or the insight or the knowledge to do it. And so it's this belief in the superiority of the decision making in Ottawa by administrative people as opposed to markets. It was the belief that by excluding foreign competition from coming in, we were going to, quote, protect Canadians. We hear this right now. I argue it's one of the most dangerous and destructive terms in Canada is when a politician, federal or provincial, says, I'm going to protect you. It usually involves legislation that hurts us. The best example of all for people who say, I don't even understand what he's saying. Let me tell you about two words, cell phones. We have a law of parliament that says foreign telecom companies may not come to Canada. Go away. You can't come here. So we have exactly three cell phone companies, telecom companies, and we pay some of the highest cell phone fees in the world. That's an example. And that belief by the Laurentian elites and the Laurentian consensus that we could wall off the outside world, we could make decisions that were contrary to the market, and we were going to, it was going to produce a higher standard of living. And it worked for a while. It did work for a while until everything changed. And it changed. It started with Trump, but it isn't just Trump. It's, you know, China has become incredibly aggressive, and they are very protectionist. You it's very, very difficult to export goods into China. And Europe is becoming much more protectionist. And of course, Trump's America is becoming much more protectionist. So what we have to do is take away these things that drove down our productivity for the last 60 years. And it did. These decisions collectively drove down our productivity, drove down our innovativeness. And so we've got to reverse these mistakes. You know, the no pipeline bill, we argue, was a mistake because what it said was, you cannot diversify. We've got, in other words, they drove these decisions, drove us into the arms of Trump. We did it to ourselves, as Pogo said. We've met the enemy, and it is us. Because we said, no, can't diversify, can't do pipelines, can't ship out that those resources out to the coast, because we know Europe and Asia wants those resources, but no, there's no business case. Foreign Prime Minister said that. As the Chancellor of Germany was standing beside him on the front lawn saying, please send us your LNG. And yet we said, no business case. No, we're going to leave those resources in the ground. And so we trapped ourselves by this, I'll call it an ideology, call it a governing philosophy. And we ended up at where we found that we were very vulnerable. And to someone like a Trump coming along, Trump did come along. And now what we have to do, and this is what we say in the final third of the book, we document the first two thirds, the mistakes we made. And we have a lot of graphs and charts and data from Stats Canada, everybody. So anybody who says this is just your opinion, if some people send me that, I just send them the graphs showing our productivity declining precipitously over the last 10, 15, 20 years. And so we've got to undo these mistakes. And we've got to become much more independent of the United States, which means we have to diversify. And because the rest of the world does not want our manufactured goods. I teach in China every year. I teach in Europe every year. And the idea that they want our two-ton Lincoln Navigators and our F-150 trucks is delusional. They drive four-cylinder little putt-putts in every country. I just got back from Japan in April. And they only drive four-cylinder cars. Same as South Korea, same as China, same as Europe. So they want our resources. The Japanese ambassador has been very vocal here in Ottawa, and he's, you know, at his media interviews on CTV and elsewhere, saying, "Look, we want your resources. We want your LNG. We want your potash. You know, we want your uranium fuel for nuclear reactors." And so, what we did for 60 years is we said, "No. We're going to become a manufacturing superpower," and we poured billions down the rabbit hole of manufacturing. And it was, we argue, it was always a pipe dream because we're too small to be a manufacturing superpower. We're only 40 million people. You know, there's three manufacturing superpowers in the world, China, Europe, and US, and they've all got very, very large populations.
1: Ian, so I will guide people. I will guide people okay, towards your book. I'm up against the clock, but I appreciate your time. Trapped is the book. Ian Lee is the co-author. Thank you for the time, Ian.
2: Thanks very much, Rob. I really appreciate this. Thank you. Thank you.
1: Awesome. You got it. All right. We'll take a break here. When we come back, we'll get into Ian's thoughts on the other side. I'm Rob Fay. This is Weekends, heard across the Corus Radio Network.
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1: Welcome back to the program. My thanks to Ian Lee on the other side of the break for his conversation about his book, Trapped. And the one thing I didn't get the chance to ask him, and I'll circle back before the show is done, is when that book will be available publicly. He was able to send me a PDF copy of the book, which is why I was able to thumb through it. But if you want to get your hands on it, I will try to get that information for you. Well, as a guy that loves baseball, the playoffs front and center right now, the White Sox look awesome. The Red Sox look brutal. And if you're into baseball, I get it. This is your time of year, and enjoy it, because the potential for a work stoppage in Major League Baseball next year is widely expected. The current collective bargaining agreement expires on December the 1st of this year, and both sides continue to signal that a lockout is all but guaranteed if there is no new deal in place. Now, the central flashpoint here is the owners once again are pushing for a hard salary cap, and that's all about competitive balance and the revenue disparities, if you want to go down that rabbit hole, and the players' union has vowed they will never accept it. So once again, like several years ago, it sets up a pretty decent confrontation that could delay or even cancel a part of the 2027 season. So those stakes are high right now, because if a lockout extends into late February or March, you've got things like spring training and opening day that are potentially at risk. And if this drags into late May, it could wipe out 60 or more games. And that is a big deal for things like national broadcast deals, streaming contracts, the momentum of baseball right now, which is really good because they're on record attendance numbers right now. There's a lot of goodwill in the game, and that will take a serious hit if there is a work stoppage next year. Beyond the fans and the sponsors and all that, I do want to give you the glass half full approach. If baseball in North America goes on strike next year, might I introduce you to what's behind door number two? And it is the Japanese Professional Baseball League, the Nippon Professional Baseball. They call it the NPB, and it is a very strong alternative, because when you think about it right now, some of the most engaging players in Major League Baseball on this side of the water, all Japanese. Or at least a majority of them. You got Shohei Ohtani, you got Murakami in Chicago, Okamoto in Toronto, who had a wonderful debut season for the Blue Jays. There's so many different players right now that are starting to come over here on a more consistent basis. So there's a lot of people wondering, well, what is this league all about? And it is a very high level of competition. It's got incredible fan engagement, and it's a chance to keep playing if Major League Baseball shuts down. So for fans who crave live baseball and are wondering, okay, well, tell me more about this league. It's a 143-game season. It runs through March through October. They've got two leagues, the Central and the Pacific, kind of the way we've got the American and National Leagues. They've got a Climax Series playoff format as opposed to our playoff series. But when you think of names like Ohtani and Yamamoto and Roki Sasaki, there is so much to like about this. Well, you're trying to get your baseball fix should there be a work stoppage next year. The rosters are smaller, and the scale of pay is far below Major League Baseball. But when you think about a league that is already grappling with the loss of all their top talent to the United States, this could be a real boon for Japan. And baseball, of course, increasingly global. So if, again, Major League Baseball's labor dispute drags on, and it looks like it's going to happen at least in some way, shape, or form, I think Japanese baseball, I was just there a couple of weeks ago. I saw four games while I was there, and they were fantastic. So, just keep your mind. I was listening to the baseball broadcasters the other day, and they were talking about the pending work stoppage. And I said, you know what? You'll get your baseball fix. It might not just be where you think you're going to get it, at least as of this conversation. Okay, another thing sports related that I want to get into, and if you're a hockey fan, this is an interesting one, because it's one of those moments where Canadian hockey has to face a pretty uncomfortable reality that dominating on the ice doesn't automatically buy you power in the boardroom. Catherine Henderson is the president and CEO of Hockey Canada, and she ran for one of three guaranteed female seats on the IIHF council and lost. Instead, the elected women came from Hungary, from Turkey, and from Poland. And that leaves Canada without a direct voice on council for the first time in God knows how long. I can't even remember. It's got to be decades. The country's only representation at this point is going to be pretty indirect. It's through American Mike Trimboli, who was elected VP for the Americas and Oceania, a stark change for a nation that has always had a council seat, at least going back to 1978. And on the surface, this looks like a pretty straightforward election result. IIHF has been intentionally trying to diversify its leadership, and they've added voices from a whole bunch of non-traditional hockey nations, Turkey, New Zealand, Kyrgyzstan. In that light, some delegates may have viewed Henderson as quote unquote just another representative from a hockey superpower and wanted to maybe spread the influence more widely. But there was a practical side. International elections hinge on relationships and lobbying and a whole bunch of backroom diplomacy just as much as credentials. And this is where you start to realize that Hockey Canada is still rebuilding trust after a number of years of scandals and governance crises. And I think it actually raises even a deeper question about Canada's place in global hockey governance. Because when, and this is a really key time, by the way, when it comes to player safety, the growth of women's hockey, Olympic participation, not having a guaranteed Canadian seat at that table matters. And it doesn't mean that Canada is completely frozen out. This Trimboli will undoubtedly hear Hockey Canada's concerns, but it does mean the country no longer has a guaranteed voice when these critical calls are being made. And for Henderson herself, this is a very delicate juncture. She's been pretty good, man. She steered Hockey Canada through some pretty big scrutiny. Safeguarding measures, cultural reform. They had to open up the books and be financially transparent. And this was all in an effort to restore public confidence. And I think there's going to be some out there that say that maybe this failed council bid is evidence that her leadership just isn't gaining the traction internationally, even as she's trying to stabilize the organization here at home. So what happens next will reveal how Canada's viewed in the role around the world, in world hockey. Will this outcome prompt a more deliberate push? Are we going to get back to international relationship building and a little diplomacy? Is it going to drive Hockey Canada back to its old ways when we were a superpower in this sport? For now, the Congress, the IIHF Congress, has sent a very clear signal. Doesn't matter how good you are on the ice, and it doesn't matter about your historical clout. It does not guarantee you governance power. And if Canada wants to shape the game's future globally, it's going to have to re-earn that influence. And now, just like everybody else, they got to do the advocacy, they've got to do the alliances, and a vision that reaches well beyond its own borders. So yeah, two pretty interesting stories that crossed the desk this week. And I just thought, boy, you know, there is something to be said. But by the way, I want to say we're getting a lot of feedback here on the interview that I had with Ian Lee. And there's a lot of people. Ian Lee, by the way, if you're just joining us, was on last segment. He's a co-author of a book called Trapped in the Shadow of Trump's America and How We Eventually Escape. And he didn't pull any punches. He said it's a lot of self-inflicted wounds. It's not just, you know, yelling at Donald Trump and calling him names. There's a lot of things we need to do better as Canadians. And there's a lot of people that are saying, absolutely glad that you had Ian Lee on the show, because that's a guy that quote unquote gets it. There are always going to be critics when it comes to that argument. There's no doubt about it. But the book is called Trapped. It's Ian Lee. It's Larry O'Brien. I was able to get through about half of it. I knew I had a lot to cover in a short period of time. I think it was about 350 pages. But the one thing that I can say is, even if you were to just thumb through it, there's a lot of good reading in this one. So hopefully when it comes out and their publisher puts it on the shelves, wherever you get your books, that is one that you will pick up. Okay, we'll take a break here. When we come back, the Vancouver Golden Eyes are amongst the Professional Women's Hockey League that will be featured on Hockey Night in Canada. We're going to be joined by the head coach of the Vancouver Golden Eyes, Kara Gardner-Morey. She's going to tell us why it's such a big deal and what's ahead for this league that is starting to gain a little traction. I'm Rob Fay. Good morning, Canada. 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
1: Hockey Night in Canada is back for its, get this, 90th season. But there is quite the twist heading into this campaign. Instead of the NHL, it's going to showcase the Professional Women's Hockey League. Starting in December 8, Saturday night PWHL games will air nationally, including matchups featuring the Vancouver Goldeneyes. Let's talk about what this moment means for women's hockey. We're joined by Kara Gardner-Morey, head coach of the Vancouver Goldeneyes. Kara, it's nice to finally meet you.
2: Yeah, nice to meet you too. Thanks for having me.
1: This is a big deal. As a person associated with the Goldeneyes that's trying to push not just this team, but this league into the public, what does it mean for you and the players to be a part of such a historic brand?
2: I mean, I think it's incredible. I think that most of us as little girls grew up watching Hockey Night in Canada. I know for myself, I watched it with my brothers and my dad and my mom too, but my brothers and my dad, we would sit there with pajamas on Saturday nights, and it was just incredible. And always just, I mean, I would watch my brothers as they aspired to like play in that. I just think it's incredible now that little girls can sit in their pajamas and watch us and know that they could one day be on that show.
1: You know, one of the things that I always found in pro sports that was so important is to have a night, to have a destination night where you just knew that you could, be it in your pajamas or in your regular clothes, could sit around the TV and watch a game. And you just knew, like, Saturday was for this and Sunday's for that. What does it mean to have a designated night?
2: I think it's great. And I think it's just great for our fans because, you know, they no longer have to like, you know, look up the schedule and where can I tune in, and where they know that now there's a place for us on Saturday nights. And as a fan, it must be so exciting to know that you can see women's hockey in this primetime slot.
1: Have you been surprised by how well you've been received in Vancouver? And I know that you knew you'd be received, but to the magnitude where you're selling out arenas, everybody's wearing your merchandise. Did you expect to be received on this level this quickly?
2: No, I'm in awe every time still. Like, I teared up a lot on the home opener because just as a little girl playing the sport, you're always told that like nobody really cares about your game. Nobody will come. Nobody will come. And as you're fighting through your 20s for visibility and they said nobody cares, you just start to believe it. And then you're like, maybe it will never happen. So on opening night to see the Coliseum sold out with everybody in our merchandise and our players come on the ice, and it still gives me goosebumps. I still get teared up because I didn't think I'd see it in my lifetime. So to see the way Vancouver responds and shows up for us, it's just something I never thought would happen. And so, yes, I know we have a phenomenal product and I always believed in our sport and I always believed in our players, but you just, when you're told forever that nobody cares, you tend to believe it. And then it's, you know, everybody proved me wrong.
1: I think one of the things, and I've covered sports in Vancouver for a long time, nobody said, do you want to go see the women's hockey game? They just said, do you want to go see the Goldeneyes game? Losing that tag and just becoming a part of the fabric of the community is such an advancement for women's sports as a whole. But just the phraseology of the fan in this city must be something that is also a feather in the cap.
2: 100%. And that's another thing, just being a female athlete, you always dealt with, like, why did they have to put lady in front of Tigers or wherever you were playing? You know, like, they always had to designate women. It was always hockey and women's hockey. And somehow that became like the secondary. But now to just to say the Goldeneyes, we stand on our own, and coming out and removing the label as other was amazing.
1: You spent 14 years at Princeton before you joined this league. What is the biggest jump for players moving from U.S. college hockey to this league? And what do they have to get better at to succeed at this level?
2: I think, first of all, just the speed of the game. It's incredibly fast and physical. The physicality and the speed are a shock at the beginning, but not just foot speed, but the speed at which the decisions have to be made. So everything has to be processed more quickly. And again, we're adding in checking to the game. So I think just really, again,

0: Speed and physicality is the biggest adjustment, and the players that can make that adjustment early are genuinely more successful than the ones that take a little bit.
1: Kara Gardner-Morey is the head coach at Vancouver GoldenEyes, joining us here coast to coast on weekends, heard across the Corus Radio Network. Expansion is always curious, and you always hope that your team doesn't get caught in the next wave where they end up getting the first overall and the second overall. Do you feel that the window here for the GoldenEyes to build out their roster and maybe become a contender is short just because this league continues to expand and there's going to be another wave right behind Vancouver?
0: Yeah, I mean, it's kind of still a win now league, and that's what we're trying to do. You're not seeing these 7, 8 year contracts for building for the future. And again, yes, I'm sure we're just growing so rapidly because there's so much excitement around our league and our sport. So yes, you think about that, but I think that we've built a roster that can win now, and generally they fall in love with Vancouver and want to stay. So I think we've got a great combination of we're set to win right now, but I think a lot of them are going to stay for the future.
1: And one more thing just on the TV angle here. The PWHL's is, I think it's a season-long US TV deal as well. So I know we're talking about Hockey Night in Canada, but to have this kind of exposure south of the border as well, I think that bodes well for the league, does it not?
0: Yeah, and it's extremely important. Like, again, the more that the fans can see our game and see the product, just the bigger the excitement grows. It's just a matter of getting us in front of the fans, and it's what they want. And so seeing this US TV deal is massive for us. We know that in Canada, they're really responding well to our game, but if they can't see us in the US, it's hard for us to grow. And now they have an opportunity to.
1: Okay, I do have to ask you this because you're at the Coliseum. It's a long in the tooth stadium that's had a number of upgrades. So again, what you guys have done to make that a GoldenEyes venue is really second to none. When they ask me about Nat Bailey Stadium, because I've been there for so many years, I tell them about how good the shower pressure is at that stadium that nobody knows of. Is there some quirk about the Coliseum that the average fan might not know about that you know because you've been behind the scenes? Is there one thing about that arena that just makes it cooler than the rest?
0: I mean, yes, but it's no secret. You can tell when you get in that building. It's got history, it's got character, it's got stories, I mean, just being in it, it feels very intimate. The roof, the fans become totally a part of the experience, and that's very different from the other rinks that we play in. It's branded for us. When you come in, you know that you're at the GoldenEyes game, and that's, what they're coming to see. So I'd say, yeah, but it's not a secret. Everybody in that rink can feel how special it is.
1: Have you walked the catwalk yet?
0: I did actually very early on because I thought that's where I might be watching the games from as the general manager. It's pretty high. And I was like, oh my gosh, everything looks so tiny. But yeah, that's a very special feature.
1: It's a special feature and it's not for the weak of heart, but there has been so many legends that have walked across that catwalk as well. I know there's a lot of things in that stadium that have changed, but the one thing that remains the same is the cat. That's where I met Mike Keenan, of all places, was on the catwalk at the Coliseum. So I'm just so happy that you guys are having the success that you're having. And now the rest of the nation's going to be able to see what you've been building. Do you feel pressure now that this is on a even bigger national stage to deliver? Or are you just happy with the progress as it's been, which has really been light years ahead of what you probably thought it would have been?
0: Yeah, well, now I feel some pressure. I didn't think about it like that before. No, like again, it's just like we feel grateful and excited and just like we're pumped to show more people what these women do on the ice. So I don't feel pressure. I feel like it's so exciting to be able to like give this gift to the fans and let them see this amazing product.
1: Awesome. Well, I can't wait to see it myself. Kara, what a pleasure. Thanks to your team for even setting up this interview. Liz was a rock star, but let's
0: Yeah.
1: do this again. Let's make this a regular occurrence.
0: I'm down for it. Sounds great. Nice to meet you.
1: All right, Kara Gardner-Morey getting ready to take us to the break here. I hope more Canadian cities are able to jump on the PWHL bandwagon. I know in Vancouver, they've got a sold-out stadium. It's a really fun fan base as well. What they've done as far as just the game presentation goes in Vancouver is extraordinary. And I know Toronto and Montreal and now Hamilton, all of these different pockets popping up across the country and falling in love with the ladies on the ice. All right, we'll take a break here. When we come back, the news of the day front and center, Mark Carney and Danielle Smith behind the podium, getting ready to push this pipeline down the road. And some are suggesting it might be a little faster than Canada is ready for. We'll dig into the numbers on that. We'll talk about Some interesting situations south of the border, from executions to not being able to kill a death row inmate. So much more coming up. I'm Rob Fay. Good morning, Canada, and good day, Toronto. Back with more after this.
2: 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All the signs are pointing to there being some extreme temperatures here in Vancouver this year. 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
17: Global News at 7 a.m. Good morning. I'm Darius Sargar. A major grocery chain is calling for action after a store manager was viciously attacked last week in Victoria. The violent incident at Save On Foods on Pandora Avenue left the man unconscious and with serious injuries. Kylie Stanton spoke to Greater Victoria Chamber of Commerce CEO John Wilson.
18: Well, there was a guy that was in our store at Pandora, and the store manager walked up to him and said, hey, you're not allowed to be here. You've been banned before for shoplifting. He turned and punched the store manager in the head 3 times, knocking him onto the ground, cracked his cheekbone, bled all over the place, and turned around and walked out of the store.
11: The incident happened shortly after 9 a.m. on Saturday, September 19th. The employee was taken to hospital by paramedics, sustaining serious injuries. According to the Victoria Police Department, officers located and arrested a suspect nearby. The suspect was subsequently released with conditions, and the investigation remains ongoing.
18: Unfortunately, this isn't new. We've had concerns for years. The biggest concern, though, is the severity of how things seem to be changing and getting more violent all the time.
11: It's what prompted Jamie Nelson to craft this open letter Tuesday, writing, "We cannot wait until someone loses their life before deciding enough is enough." Greater Victoria Chamber of Commerce CEO echoing the concerns.
19: The province needs to step up. Stop talking about it. Stop studying it. It's time for action.
11: On the campaign trail in front of a Kelowna Save-On Foods, David Eby defended his government's programs, saying progress is being made. But at the same time Eby was making those comments, the suspect was back at it.
18: Well, he walked into Pandora this morning. We immediately called 911. He's well known by our team and our staff there. Vic Police Department was there very quickly to help us out.
11: Victoria Police confirmed the suspect remains in custody, at least until his bail hearing later this evening. Kylie Stanton, Global News.
17: As affordability remains a top concern for British Columbians, expensive election promises are piling up. BC NDP leader David Eby announcing a cap on staple grocery items like eggs, bread, and milk in order to limit profits for major grocery chains and to keep prices stable. Eby promised relief for grocery bills in 2024, $1,000 per household, but scrapped it after 4 months due to the rising deficit, which has now reached $13.8 billion. Meantime, BC Conservative interim leader Lauren Dirksen was in Summerland Friday, pledging $400 million to buy a fleet of Crown-owned water bombers and invest in high-tech solutions to improve BC's wildfire response.
20: Along with an array of other initiatives, driving down the cost of groceries is not just one thing. It's going to be an array of initiatives, and our plan will protect you and your family from rising grocery costs.
21: We owe it to our kids. We owe it to our forestry workers, and we owe it to communities like Summerlin, like Lytton, like Clinton, to take back control of our forests.
17: The BC NDP will be campaigning in Grand Forks and Vernon today. The BC Conservatives don't have any scheduled appearances on Saturday, and the BC Greens are in Pender Island this afternoon at 3 p.m. Global News time is 7:03 outside CKNW in downtown Vancouver. It's 13 degrees. From the Global News Desk, I'm Darius Sargar.
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1: Welcome back to the program. Rob Fay here today, and again tomorrow. You've got Weekends heard across the Chorus Radio Network front and center. Good morning to you. We're here for the next couple of hours. And again, if you want to interact with the show, feel free. Hit me up on my social media at Rob Fay, which is R-O-B, F as in Frank, A-I, or at the worst email within the entire Chorus Radio Network. I have officially verified it this week. It's terrible. It is rob.fay, which is F as in Frank, A-I, at Chorus without the H, so that's C-O-R-U-S, E-N-T, which is short for entertainment. So rob.fay at chorusent.com. If you somehow are able to fandangle it, I'd love to hear from you. Okay, big stories this week. Prime Minister Mark Carney's decision to fast-track the Pacific Link oil pipeline. It's one of those announcements that instantly splits the country into two very different conversations. Here's the announcement.
23: There's a few things that give us confidence. Federal government, supreme confidence, I would add. We have immense respect for Pembina and them coming on board and bringing their expertise and, initial intention to invest and potential to scale that gives confidence. I think we should pay tribute as well to Trans Mountain. Trans Mountain's build a pipeline to the West Coast. Yes, it is. It is publicly owned, but it was operated by one of our top CEOs, who now runs the major projects office. Knows the route, has the relationships, and is combining its expertise with Pembina. So we're very pleased that we have that team on board.
0: And can you be explicit with Canadians about how many billions of dollars you expect federal taxpayers to contribute to get this pipeline built? And can you explain why it's necessary when you said there's been great global appetite for Canadian energy?
23: The Canadian taxpayer is going to make a lot of money off this pipeline.
1: Aha, and there it is in the fine print. Okay, so on one side, you've got the economic and the strategic argument. This pipeline, which is about, 1,250 kilometers all the way from central Alberta to the deep water ports in Delta, BC, this is set to move up to 1 million barrels of oil per day, all to the Asian markets. And supporters say it's going to generate about $20 billion a year into the GDP. It's going to create about 140,000 jobs. And it should, if everything goes according to scale and plan, generate about, $100 billion in government revenue by 2060. The framing on this is that it's a nation-building project, all right? It's going to reduce Canada's dependence on the U.S. as an oil customer. It's going to strengthen ties with Alberta at a time when that whole separatist sentiment is rising. And, of course, it positions Canada as a global energy supplier with more leverage and optionality. For many in Alberta who are listening this morning, and for some Indigenous communities who see potential equity stakes, this looks, and correct me if I'm wrong, like long overdue recognition of the resource sector's role in Canada's economy, and a chance for First Nations to own at least 10% of the project through these loan guarantees. So that is the glass half full approach, but you're going to hear from the other side. And you have serious concerns about things like climate and consent and risk. And these environmental groups are going to warn that the pipelines will lock in decades of additional greenhouse gas emissions. And they're going to threaten ecosystems along the route and on the coast. And that will include habitats like killer whales on the southern resident. Many Indigenous leaders along the proposed corridor say that the consultation process was really swift. Rushed, for lack of a better phrase. Some communities had just 2 months to respond, and this was while we were dealing with wildfires. And there's also the question of taxpayer exposure. Again, I'm going to give you the pros and I'm going to give you the cons. With Canada and Alberta sharing equal ownership and backing much of this $35 to $45 billion cost, there's going to be critics that argue the public is going to be asked to underwrite a project that could face a whole boatload of legal challenges, market shifts, as we've seen over the last couple of years, and long-term stranded asset risk, which we know about. So what makes this especially delicate is that both sides are going to be pointing to real stakes. On one hand, you got jobs, revenue, national unity. For others, it's climate commitments, Indigenous rights, and whether Canada is doubling down on fossil fuels in an ever-warming world. So the upcoming year is going to be a really interesting one with First Nations, who will determine whether Pacific Link becomes a symbol of economic renewal or perhaps just a flashpoint that deepens this old division that we've been talking about for some time. All right, there's a story I think the entire country needs to know. It comes out of Vancouver on August the 6th of this year. 19-year-old Colleen Davey was shot and killed by a Toronto police officer in Mississauga. This was during a firearms investigation. Let's get the latest from Global News.
2: Protesters demanding accountability in the death of Colleen Davey near Toronto Police Headquarters.
3: Justice for Colleen!
2: Among them, Davey's family is trying to make sense of the loss.
4: The whole family's in turmoil over this.
3: Family's
4: devastated. We're left in the dark. We're not told why. We're given no reason why my nephew is dead.
2: On August 6th, Davey was killed in an officer-involved shooting in the College Way and Winston Churchill Boulevard area of Mississauga. The SIU says 5 unmarked Toronto police vehicles had followed a Mercedes there from Toronto. The Mercedes and 3 of the police vehicles then crashed. The SIU says an officer shot at least once into the Mercedes, fatally striking the 19-year-old driver.
24: There is no indication of there being an exchange of gunfire, but I can tell you that there were 2 firearms located in the vicinity of the Mercedes.
2: Three of the Mercedes passengers are facing firearms-related charges. While the SIU says the incident was connected to a firearms investigation, it initially said the vehicle was reported stolen.
4: That Khalid's character is being attacked by calling him a thief, saying that he stole a car, is very outrageous.
3: Regardless of what they allegedly found, no, he shouldn't have been killed. It doesn't matter. All right. And like I said, this is a clear trend in our system of black men being killed, black boys being killed.
2: Davy's family says the 19-year-old had a bright future ahead, remembering him as a great cook, athletic, studious, and charismatic.
5: He loved people. He cared for everyone. And he brought people together.
2: Protesters calling for justice say they want the officer who shot Davy charged with murder. Asked to comment on the concerns raised here, the SIU says the family has been provided support through an assigned staff member. This support began at the start of the investigation and continues regularly. Toronto police said they can't comment as it is an SIU investigation. Jermaine Ma, Global News.
1: All right, both sides operating from real concerns here. You got the police dealing with illegal guns and dangerous confrontations, and a family demanding accountability, clarity, and reassurance that their son's death is going to be thoroughly and then independently examined. Now, the SIU's eventual findings and whether charges will be laid against this officer, I think that's going to shape how this incident's understood. But for Khalid's family this morning, no outcome's going to bring him back. And what they're asking for now is a very clear picture about what happened that night and why. Well, this is an especially delicate file in Delta, British Columbia police, because it's at the intersection of a tragic traffic collision, a tight-knit Indigenous community, and an event tied to truth and reconciliation. Although Delta police, as we hear from them in this report, saying that there's more to this than perhaps initially reported.
6: Our thoughts are with the families and the loved ones and everyone affected by this tragic accident. I'd also like to be clear that this was not related to the Truth and Reconciliation walk. While the walk was going on at the same time at a different part of the property, it was not related to it. The investigation is still in the early stages, and our traffic collision team is the lead on the investigation, and they are in the process of gathering evidence, looking at CCTV, and speaking with all of the witnesses.
7: Do you know what caused the crash?
6: So, like I said, it's still very early on in the investigation, but the early indication is that the driver of the vehicle had a medical event. Of course, our investigators will look at everything and look at other contributing factors, but that's the initial.
1: Yeah, again, that coming from Delta Police. Police, again, stressing there's no indication thus far that the collision was intentional or connected to the Truth and Reconciliation walk happening elsewhere on that property. From a policing standpoint, the challenge is just going to be balancing a very thorough and evidence-based collision investigation with deep community sensitivity. This happened on Tawasin First Nation territory. It involved Tawasin First Nation elders and unfolded around a ceremony honoring Indigenous history and resilience. So every word, every timeline, and eventually every decision is going to be very closely watched. All right, we'll take a break here. When we come back, how grocery prices are set in Canada and why it is facing fresh scrutiny. Bruce Swinder from our retail experts going to stop by to let us know how these prices are set and why there's a lot of people pointing fingers saying that's not good enough. We'll get Bruce's opinion next.
8: So everybody dropped out and they say he's the progressive?
25: Who?
8: Pete Fry.
25: I thought he was green.
8: Well, he is or was.
25: Sounds a bit suspicious.
8: Yeah, he supports those drug sites, even near schools.
25: That's just crazy.
8: And when ABC proposed a 0% property tax increase, Pete Fry voted no, but voted yes for a $45 overnight parking tax.
25: How do we stop him?
8: On October 17, vote Ken Sim and ABC.
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1: Welcome back to the program. Interact with the show anytime at Rob Fay, which is R-O-B, F as in Frank, A-I on your social medias, or rob.fay at chorusent.com. Well, grocery prices in Canada under some fresh scrutiny this morning with complaints about high costs and slim choices, and there's always those suspicions of price fixing. So joining us live is Bruce Winder. He's a retail expert with Bruce Winder Retail to explain how these prices are set and what might actually change. Bruce, welcome back to the program.
32: Hey, thanks for having me on again.
1: Well, in plain terms, how do grocery prices actually get set in this country? Like, who decides and what are the biggest factors that push prices up or push prices down?
32: Yeah, it's an interesting question. And I think the perception is that, you know, the grocers set the prices, which they really do. They set the retail prices, but there's a lot of other players involved in the supply chain, right? I mean, you've got the growers and then you've got the food distributors. And in some cases, you have the large global consumer packaged goods companies, you know, the Procter and Gamble, the Nielsen and things like that. And Nestle, I should say. And what they do is they're pretty big, so they help sort of push prices up too. But there's a whole bunch of people involved. And the bottom line, when you think about grocery pricing, is that in the grocers, when you look at their net profit, it's only about 2 to 4%. So it's not a big cash cow for them, so to speak.
1: I keep hearing this phrase, grocerflation, and I was doing some research on it before. And I guess the question is, how much of these recent price increases are due to genuine cost pressures, like, supply chains and labor against maybe just pricing power and profit margins?
32: Yeah, I would suggest that there's a little bit of pricing power, but most of the pricing power in the industry, surprisingly, is with the big global food producers. You know, like I said, sort of the Nestle's and Mondelez and things like that. I mean, they really own so many brands now behind the scenes. And that's how they've really hit some of their earnings targets, is by pushing up price and pushing grocery retailers to raise prices. Because if you look at, I did a study last year on grocery retailing, and basically over a 3-year period, it was pretty constant that grocery margins were similar at the grocers. But if you look at some of these big CPG or consumer packaged goods companies, their margins went up, their profit margins went up. So it sounds like there's different pockets of the supply chain where people are taking price.
1: You know, you've said that the big chains have become more concentrated over time. What does that mean for competition? Like, I always think competition's a good thing because it brings prices down. But if you've got these, you know, big names that are starting to really become, I don't want to say monopoly, it seems like too strong a word, but when they just have such a dominant chunk of the pie here, how does that affect how Canadians pay at the checkout?
32: Yeah, and what I meant by that was really the suppliers, right? I mean, if you look at, you know, the Mondelez, the Procter & Gamble, all the, there's about 5 or 10 food suppliers who have been on an acquisition move for the last, you know, 20 years. And they're the ones who really have almost like a monopoly or oligopoly. And they're the ones that are pushing it up. But yeah, I mean, it's harder. It's harder for groceries too. It's harder for independent groceries too when they buy from these large global suppliers. Because they're making a lot more money than the grocers are, you know, that's sort of the irony, is that the grocers get blamed on the front line because they're the last one to touch the product. But, you know, there's a lot of other things happening. And that's, I think that's what the government's looking at, is looking at the whole supply chain this time and saying, you know, how are prices set within the whole supply chain as it relates to shrinkflation and skimpflation and things of that nature.
1: I've been to a couple of countries where I look at produce and I can't believe how much they're charging for it. And then I go to the States and it's cheaper than ours. How do you see Canadian grocery prices compared to other countries, and margins for that matter, maybe especially against the U.S.?
32: Yeah, I mean, the U.S. is a massive sort of cutthroat market, and margins are tighter generally in the U.S. and everyone works on volume. But if you look at doing business in Canada, it's more expensive than the U.S. because we have higher taxes. We also have higher labor costs. We have significantly higher transportation costs because we're spread out so much, right? Our geography. And, you know, we also, at least in Canada, we can't grow produce year-round, right? Where in the U.S., you know, they can grow some produce year-round in the southern states, right? Mm. So it's just a tougher country to make money for everyone. And I think that's why we haven't seen a lot of new grocers come up to Canada, because it's not really a profitable venture when you really add everything up.
1: Bruce Winder is a retail expert with Bruce Winder Retail, joining us here on Weekends, heard across the Corus Radio Network. It's something that we are all always paying attention to. So to have you on, Bruce, today is such a valuable conversation. What would meaningful reform look like? Like, if we were to talk about it from a reform perspective, is it a grocery code of conduct? Is it breaking up these chains? I mean, what do you see that would actually work for shoppers, pardon me?
32: Well, I know one thing that the government was looking at last week, they kind of got some press, is elimination of minimum advertised prices set by the big consumer packaged goods suppliers. That's something where it prevents a grocer from selling their product lower than the brand wants them to. So maybe the brand says the most you can discount this on the flyer is 20% off. The grocers, I think, and Canadians would do better if that was eliminated. I know that's one of the things they're looking at for sure. You know, and trying to maybe also create a bit more infrastructure in Canada so that we have a choice instead of just buying everything from American producers.
1: I had somebody on that said if we had a deal with the EU that cheese would come down significantly, and he kept talking about cheese. He was so excited about it. I'm curious to know if we did go that route, like if we were to, you know, I know the word of the day is diversification here, but if we were to open up to different markets, would that eventually bring prices down?
32: I think it would. I mean, and the whole dairy thing is part of supply management, which is a massive political issue right now for all governments involved. But yeah, that would, I mean, more competition from the supplier base and different country base is always going to help us.
1: It's such an interesting conversation. I'm going to be doing some shopping a little bit later. I have to ask you, Bruce, if I've got you on the line, for a shopper right now that feels stuck between high prices and, say, limited choices, what are one or two practical things that they could do right now to spend less without sacrificing too much? Do you have a secret sauce for this all?
32: I'll give you the secret sauce I use. What I do is I shop at discount grocers. So I go to No Frills and buy all my groceries. And I buy a lot of No Name, which is the yellow stuff, the yellow private label. And I'm able to keep my grocery bill incredibly low.
1: Yeah. Same thing with drugs as well. I saw some Robax for my bum back, and then they had the generic brand, and it was like $9 less. It's got the same ingredients.
32: Exactly. So. 100%.
1: Yeah. Oh, Bruce, always a great conversation. Thanks for making time for me this morning.
32: Yeah, anytime, Rob. Take care.
1: You got it. Bruce Winder joining us here. He's a retail expert from Bruce Winder Retail. You can find him online. He's got a lot of great articles and great conversation as well. We're going to have a segment on the other side of the break that I think is a really interesting one. How can you save money on your wedding? Everything costs more right now. I've got a brother who's getting ready to get married. I've got a friend who's getting married down in Washington, D.C. next month. And I can't even imagine what the costs that are out there right now. And you've got tariffs and everything's on the rise. How can you save money? Like, we're going to open up the phones at quarter to the hour and talk about if you could do it all over again. For those who are married, or maybe you've been married at some point in your life, if you could do it all over again, how would you do it differently? I think that's a really interesting question, and I would love to get your feedback. And we're going to do this at 45 after the hour, because I think there's a lot of people out there right now that are getting some sticker shock when it comes to everything from the dresses to the flower bouquets to the buffets, all the stuff that goes into a wedding. I think if you've had some success in your wedding, the actual event, not your marriage, what have you, but if there's something that you did during your wedding or some nuptial or ceremony, what did you do to cut a cost or cut a corner that might be able to help somebody who is getting ready to have their wedding? I would love to have that kind of conversation with you. But between you and I having that conversation, on the other side of the break, Trevor Frankfort is a Toronto-based wedding planner with Trevents Planning. He's going to stop by and give us his thoughts on what you could do to save a couple of bucks. And then I'll open up the phone lines and you and I can have that conversation as well. Great topic on a Saturday morning. I'm Rob Fay. Good morning, Canada. 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
20: 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I'm Darius Sargar.
8: Plenty of choices on the provincial ballot with five political parties stumping for votes, but not all of them expect to have candidates in every riding. Nominations close at 1 p.m. and the smaller parties are racing to get their slates finalized. Aaron MacArthur reports.
9: While the Conservatives and NDP are likely to field 93 candidates province-wide, three smaller parties are spending the first weeks of the campaign securing candidates and strategizing where they can best succeed. One BC's website shows more than a dozen candidates, the Greens roughly the same, announcing former provincial chief coroner Lisa Lapointe will be running in Saanich South. Centre BC leader Eleanor Sturco says there has been a lot of interest from potential candidates, but the party is unlikely to fill a full slate.
10: In fact, we've had more applications than there are ridings in British Columbia. I've talked to somewhere between 90 and 100 people. That being said, we probably won't be running 93 candidates.
9: Recent poll numbers suggest there is a fractured electorate around the province. Candidates that can siphon votes away from the main parties could make a difference in the end, who wins and who forms government. Aaron MacArthur, Global News.
8: Global News time is 7:31. In the weather forecast today, it should clear up this morning with a high of 18 degrees today, 22 degrees inland. Tonight, clear. It will become partly cloudy overnight, a low of 10 degrees. Sunday should be clear again, sunny, a high of 18 and 23 degrees inland, a low of 9 degrees. Global News time is 7:31. I'm Darius Zargar.
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1: Welcome back to the program. There is, I don't think there's any shame in admitting that you're having a tough time paying for your wedding. It's one of those things where you just know you're going to have to bite the bullet and you're going to have to pay to play. But at the same time, if you can get the information that says, you know what, despite the fact there's a bill coming, I can help you save a couple of bucks, I definitely think it's worth the conversation. Trevor Frankfort is a Toronto-based wedding planner with Trevents Planning, kind enough to join me. Welcome to the program.
12: Hey, good morning. How you doing?
1: Fantastic. So with everyday costs rising, where are you seeing the biggest price jumps for weddings right now?
12: Well, you know, with everything that's going on in the world, gas is causing quite the issue with weddings right now because it's getting more and more expensive to bring things to a wedding. And I'm not just talking about shipping things. I'm talking about the actual delivery fees that vendors are charging nowadays.
1: There's two or three places couples can realistically cut costs without the wedding feeling cheap or disappointing guests. What would they be in your estimation?
12: I'm going to start with what seems like the easiest choice, but actually might be the hardest decision. It's cutting your guest list. You know, the less people you have, the less money you're going to spend. It's a trickle effect, right? You have more people means you have more tables, you have more food, you have more drinks, you have more flowers, you have more candles, and all of that, you know, adds up. So if you can get that guest list down to something a little bit smaller, maybe don't invite your parents' dog walker. That'd be very helpful.
1: So, you know, the old days you would elope and this was where you would just go away and do it yourself and then you come back and have a party. Is there still truth that that's the safest and cheapest way to do it? Or is eloping even expensive in this day and age?
12: No, it depends on how you elope. But there's ways to have smaller, we call them micro weddings, where you can still have some friends and family there, but keep those costs low. It's about strategizing. It's really understanding what you want for your wedding and not necessarily going after what's listed on everybody's Pinterest or social media account. So really, really hone in on what's important to you. And that's a great way to cut costs.
1: You're a wedding planner, so I'm going to ask you this. Let's just say I've got the bride and then the mother-in-law, and then I've got the mother, and they're all sitting across from me, and they're like, you know, we want to have this, that, and the other. How do you bring those expectations down? Because the moms obviously want the perfect wedding, but they know what the budget is, you know what the budget is, and what reality is. How do you talk them off the ledge?
12: How do I tell? Well, I have to put my therapist hat on, which is always fun. And it's just about being open and honest. We always just have the conversations, like I said, just prioritize what is actually important to this wedding. And there's lots of times where there's unnecessary expenses. And so we really just focus on what's important to you. Is it photography? Is it music? If it's music, then that's where you want to spend the extra money on a band as opposed to having a DJ. But a great way to cut the costs, and I know I'm going to get a lot of hate from vendors here, is having a DJ as opposed to a band will save a ton of money.
1: Trevor Frankfurt is a Toronto.
12: Strategizing.
1: It is, yes. Trevor Frankfurt, I'm just introducing you again, by the way. He's a Toronto-based wedding planner with Trevent's Planning, joining us here on Weekends, heard across the Corus Radio Network. Well, you mentioned the V word, so I'm going to bring him up. What is your advice for dealing with vendors when prices keep changing? Like, how do you lock in a cost and avoid those surprise fees?
12: Great question. This is a tough one because there's a lot of hidden costs sometimes. And so that's where you have to have that conversation as well, is find out ahead of time before you sign that contract, what are exactly a list of all costs associated. I'm talking service charges. I'm talking gratuities, delivery fees, setup fees. Sometimes you don't get all of that from the get-go. And that is a huge way to be able to save your budget.
1: I also love
12: that you called it the V word.
1: Yeah, it's one of those things, like I said, you don't think about it. And that's the reason that you hire a wedding planner, to do the dirty work for you. But I would imagine as a wedding planner, I mean, you've got great relationships with some vendors. Some of them are a little more tricky. And, you know, I guess the only reason I even brought that up is just with the world just being so unpredictable right now when it comes to cost. I just wondered how you, as a wedding planner, managed it.
12: I love that you said that, because here's what happens. And I'm not just saying this because I'm a wedding planner. I'm saying this because wedding planners are so crucial to help you with the whole process. So we know where those hidden costs are. So we can look at a contract and say, okay, well, this is missing. Let's make sure this gets put onto the contract or the invoice or the quote. And so having a wedding planner will often save you in the end of thinking that your wedding is going to cost $50,000, but in the end, it actually will cost $70,000. I can tell you that from the get-go.
1: Mm-hmm.
12: It's that we always have this conversation when we get started. We go through a list of what are your needs, wants, maybes, must-haves, and I show you that in financial terms. So we look at everything that you have to have at the wedding. We look at it in financial numbers, and then we have the couple decide, okay, so how important is this actually to your wedding as opposed to some of the other topics? And then we start the process of actually reaching out to the vendors, getting the quotes, getting the contracts, and then locking them in. Again, I keep saying this, but it's communication. I mean, this is something in every aspect of life. The communication is so key to help save those costs.
1: For couples who've already booked, like let's say somebody's like, we're going to do it, and now all of a sudden, Trevor, they're seeing prices go up. What would your just candid advice be if they're worried about going over budget before the big day? Like, for example, they booked and they're on budget, and Trevor, they're living the dream. And now all of a sudden, as they get closer to the event, all of a sudden it's like, oh, by the way, we're going to have to charge you 5% more. Is there a way to navigate those choppy waters?
12: Yeah, it's nice to have a contingency plan and to make sure that from the get-go, we know that there's an extra 10% to spend, because it's possible that costs do keep increasing. And then at the end of the day, if you don't have to spend that extra 10%, great. Well, maybe now you're going to have a little bit more money to put towards a home or your honeymoon, or maybe there's something that is new that's trending and now you can afford to have it on your wedding day.
1: Do you find that people ditch the honeymoon? Like, or, you know, we'll get to it when we can, that they don't want to give up those little things like the bigger flowers on the wedding day and they ditch the honeymoon, or you see that they're spending less on their wedding to make sure that they can have the honeymoon?
12: I'm seeing a lot of people postponing their honeymoon for months so that they can have the wedding of their dreams and then go on their honeymoon when it's affordable. I mean, myself is a perfect example. I got married in September of 2022, but we didn't end up going on our honeymoon until December because we wanted to save up a little bit more. But also, I mean, I'm a little bit different because it was wedding season when I got married and I had to wait till December to go on my honeymoon. But I am seeing that as a consistent part of weddings right now. It's just postponing until it's the right time.
1: I love it. If people want to get a hold of you, Trevor, if I can throw some business your way, how can they get in touch with you?
12: Thank you so much. Yeah, you can find me on social media at Trevents Planner, or you can go to my website, trevents.ca, TREVENTS.ca.
1: I love it. It's a guy that spells out his email every time. I appreciate you doing that for me as well. Trevor, pleasure to meet you, and I hope you get a lot of business, and I hope all is well.
12: Thank you so much. Great to meet you, too.
1: You as well. Trevor Frankfurt, a Toronto-based wedding planner, joining us here on Weekends, heard across the Chorus Radio Network. I can tell you this, for my wedding, I wouldn't say that I was passive per se, but I also understood that there were certain things that were for me, there were certain things that were for my wife, there were certain things for us, and then of course you've got the families that you've got to navigate as well. And very lucky, I married into a family that is really accommodating, much like mine as well. So it was super easy. But I have heard stories about those who had to dance the delicate dance. And you know what? That's before you get into things like religion and just, you know, your overall background and the challenges and the pressures that come with that. So I want to open up the phones to you on this topic. If you've never been married, it's cool. I'd still love to hear. Maybe you had a friend that had a tough story or a great story where it was an epiphany moment where you're like, God, if I ever got married, I would do that as well. What made your wedding or a wedding you've been to the best? Or if I can flip the script on that and I just make sure that we can diversify as much as possible, how did you save money at your wedding? Did you postpone your, your honeymoon? Did you say, you know what, screw it, we're not going to do flowers, we're just going to, you know, stick to the basics? Did you go from that big custom menu to just a good old-fashioned barbecue? There's a lot of young Canadians out there right now that are looking for help, and they're looking for ideas, and they're trying to figure out just how they're going to be able to do this without putting themselves in the poorhouse to do it. So let's open up the phone, 604-602-7373. If you're anywhere in British Columbia, 604-602-7373. The rest of the country, Alberta, Winnipeg, I got you as well, 877-399-9898. Let's talk about this, because there's a lot of people out there that listen to the radio saying, boy, if I heard that, maybe I'll do that. So let's share some opinions. Let's share some ideas. I'll give you some of mine as well, because I think there's a lot of meat on this bone. So again, if you had to get married over again, what would you do differently when it comes to saving money? Or what did you do to save a couple of bucks? Hit me up, 604-602-7373. I'm Rob Fay, back with more after this.
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2: Imagine walking down the aisle to that song. I'm just joking. I'm Rob Fay. Welcome back to Weekends heard across the Chorus Radio Network. I just want to know how you would save money if you're going to do the wedding. Maybe you're about to get married for the first time. Maybe you've been married a couple of times and you're like, you know what? Here's what we did to save a couple of bucks so that we could go on our honeymoon or go on a vacation or, you know, just appease the people that were coming to our wedding. 604-602-7373 is how you can interact with me anywhere in British Columbia. And if you're from other parts of this fine country, 877-399-9898. And if you want to use an alias for your name, I get it. We've not had a lot of calls here yet, but I've got a couple of text messages about ways to save. And I was kind of sifting through them during the break thinking, you know what? It's not a bad idea. Hey, Rob, appreciate you being on bright and early every Saturday and Sunday. Thank you. Here's what we did. We hosted a brunch and a lunch reception. That's it. That's the whole email. I would have loved a little more detail, but you know what? I will say, as a guy that has been married a few times, that the one thing I learned is that you have to just get through it. And you're never going to please everybody, but the one person that you do have to please is the person you're getting married to. So I left a word out there. And I just remember thinking, God, I have to take care of my family, all my friends. They've got to think that this is the greatest wedding ever. It's got to be better than that guy's wedding or that girl's wedding. At the end of the day, you just got to remember it's not a competition. That would be my personal best piece of advice that I can give to you. You don't always have to be better than anybody else. Just do what you like. And if it's a theme wedding and if you take your foot off the gas pedal financially and you just do a buffet instead of all the, you know, the fine dining stuff, cool. Like, for example, we had at our wedding, which, and we've been married 14 years now. So obviously, you know, it paid off. 14? I better do this right. She's probably listening. The one thing that I will say is we ended up just doing like a barbecue spread. So we had ribs and we had cornbread and we had mac and cheese and we had all the things that we liked and our friends ended up liking it too. But instead of us looking at the laundry list of people that we invited and saying, okay, well, what does A, B, C, and D like? We're just going to do what we like. And it ended up being awesome. And it would be something that I would recommend for sure. The other thing that I will say is, and I think it was said in the last segment, you don't need the big 7-piece band. Just get a DJ, somebody that you trust with the music. You've got a bunch of friends that are going to have a couple of drinks and they're going to go up and ask for his, you know, requests anyway. So just get a guy that has a good list of songs, both the new stuff and some of the old stuff. And just let it rip and just have fun. I remember the pressure and the stress that came with getting married. And boy, if I could do it over again, I would just take my foot off the gas and just remember why I'm doing it in the first place. And that would be the best piece of advice that I have. More people in the inbox. Nobody wants to call in on a Saturday, 604-602-7373. And that's fine. I get it. Some days we hit the button. Some days we don't. You have definitely taken to text messaging, though. This one says, hey, Rob, I considered community halls and art galleries before we finally decided getting married on our university campus. Simon Fraser University is where he got married to his wife. I don't know. Maybe they met at Simon Fraser University, or maybe that's just a cheaper place to do business. For those listening across Canada that maybe don't know the terrain here in Vancouver, Burnaby Mountain, at the top of this mountain, right smack in the middle of the city, is Simon Fraser University. And it's got great sight lines. It's got the big lush trees. It's kind of a concrete jungle as far as the actual campus goes. But there's some great little spots you could probably set up for a really cool and aesthetically pleasing wedding. And I don't know if it would charge you as much as the art gallery, for example. This one says, skip expensive printed invitations and postage. Just use e-invites. Set up your wedding website. You can still make them beautiful and personalized without all of the very expensive paper costs. Hey, Rob, love the show. We took out the bar. Don't know if that was a good thing for those who were around us, but neither of us drank. So we decided that if they want to drink, they can do. I didn't.

0: find the text here, that if they didn't want to do it, they could just drink in the parking lot and come back into the establishment and help us celebrate our wedding. Boy, that's a bold thing to do. I think if I'm going to a wedding and all of a sudden they're like, yeah, you know what, we're still going to do everything, but we're going to take the bar out of the equation, I think that changes the whole vibe of what you're going to. Like, when you go to a wedding, I'm sorry to drone on about this, but when you go to a wedding, what are the non-negotiables? For me, I know my wife's going to want to dance, and I know there's going to have to be some good music. And if there's good food, great. If there's not, you know what? We'll figure it out. But I just think the vibe, I shouldn't say it has to include alcohol. Let me take that back. But you just should know in advance. Like, if you show up to a wedding under the assumption that there's going to be a bar, for example, it doesn't have to be open bar. If I get a pay, I'm totally cool to do that. But if you show up and all of a sudden they're like, oh, by the way, at the 11th hour, we nixed that. That changes everything. You got all your buddies going out for a liquor run, and then the guy pops up his trunk in the back of the parking lot. You know who's going to hate that is the person that rented you the venue. They're not going to like that one at all. Anyways, I'd love to hear from you. Hit me up on my socials at Rob Fay. If you've got any way that you could save some money at a wedding, I'd love to hear from you. Or hit me up at rob.fay@chorusent.com. Couple of other emails that I got here a little bit earlier. I was talking about the fact that Canada, the Ice Hockey Federation, the IIHF, had their recent elections for their new members of their board and didn't bring in anybody from Hockey Canada. So it's the first time since 1978 that there is not a member of Hockey Canada on this current council. So I understand they're all about diversification. This one says, Rob, what's the big deal? The fact that Canada is no longer a powerhouse probably played into this as well. Wait a sec. Is Canada no longer a powerhouse? I didn't get the memo on that. I mean, I know that the Americans have caught up, and the Russians and the Swiss and the Czechs are all pretty good at hockey as well. But I didn't think it took us off of the conversation of still being a hockey superpower. Anyways, what happened a little bit earlier this week is that Catherine Henderson, who's president and CEO of Hockey Canada, by the way, great segue from weddings, ran for one of the three guaranteed female seats on the IIHF council and did not get a seat. And I think a lot of people in hockey circles are surprised because she didn't get the seat. Instead, the elected women came from Hungary, from Turkey, and from Poland, not necessarily the hockey powerhouses. So it leaves Canada without a direct voice on council for the first time, like I mentioned, in decades. And I think the loss raises deeper questions about Canada's place when it comes to not just being a powerhouse on the ice, but, you know, global hockey governance. And you have to wonder, and I'm going to bring it up, and I know that this is something that Hockey Canada has tried to repair, but if the last several years, with all of the stress that, and I'm saying that as gently as I can, all the stress that Hockey Canada has been dealing with, you know, cultural reform and, you know, having to be a little bit more transparent with their finances, if that didn't play into a part of the conversation here where maybe some of the voting body here is waiting for Canada to restore a little more public confidence. So again, a failed council bid is evidence that right now Hockey Canada is not where it has been in previous years. So we'll see what happens from this. I don't think there's a ton to read into this, but it was definitely noticeable that Catherine Henderson, again, the president and CEO of Hockey Canada, did not get one of those three seats. Surprising to say the least. Okay, we'll take a break here. When we come back, for those that are sticking around, we say good morning to some of our listenership as we lose London and Winnipeg. But for the rest of the country, stick around, because when we come back, AI has created a number of bots. Some of them look like doctors that actually don't exist, but yet we're going to them for potentially bad intelligence. Timothy Caulfield's going to tell us all about that next. I'm Rob Fay. 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
19: Global News at 8. Good morning. I'm Darius Sargar. The provincial campaign promises are piling up, from lower grocery costs to a new fleet of water bombers. But with BC in a deep deficit, voters are also being asked to trust the parties that can pay for them. Ben O'Hara Byrne reports.
20: Both main party leaders were in the Okanagan on Friday, but tackling different topics. Speaking in Kelowna, BC NDP leader David Eby is promising to cap grocery giants' profit margins on staples such as milk, eggs, and poultry.
21: We're going to make sure that for you and your family, that you're not getting gouged at the till on the essentials that you need. And we can do that through the regulatory mechanisms we already have.
20: BC Conservative leader Lauren Dirksen was in Summerland visiting a family whose home was destroyed by a wildfire this summer, pledging a wildfire action plan to bring prevention, forest management, and emergency response into one coordinated system.
22: When you look at the loss with respect to communities like Lytton or the
11: fact that we're standing in front of somebody's home that's gone. This is an investment that British Columbia has to make.
20: The Conservative plan also includes a $400 million pledge to purchase a dedicated fleet of firefighting aircraft. Ben O'Hara, Byrne, Global News, Victoria.
19: Vancouver police have issued more than 1,200 tickets and warnings during a month-long e-scooter safety campaign. Global's Kristen Robinson spoke to VPD Inspector Stephanie Willoughby.
13: The majority, 167 tickets and 753 warnings, were given for riding without a helmet. Tickets and warnings were also given for sidewalk riding, doubling up, and to riders under 16. The targeted enforcement began on September 4th and continues through this weekend. The VPD says over the summer, at least one person was seriously injured on an e-scooter, while one woman died. Cheyenne Lawley was riding an e-scooter without a helmet in July when she collided with a vehicle in East Vancouver. She hit her head on the ground and died in hospital days later.
14: I think with our campaign, we are able to connect with 1,275 people and relay that the number one safety rule and regulation is to wear a helmet. And although we recognize that e-scooter is to get from A to B is a very convenient way of getting to your destination, we want people to arrive there safely.
13: In BC, you must be at least 16 years old to ride an electric kick scooter, wear an approved safety helmet, and not ride on sidewalks or crosswalks. Doubling or carrying passengers is also illegal. Kristen Robinson, Global News.
19: Canada and other G7 countries plan to release 100 million barrels of oil to tame soaring fuel prices. The pledge includes releasing substantial amounts of diesel after prices recently hit record highs in the United States. The cause is connected to U.S. President Donald Trump's war in Iran and Russia's war with Ukraine. Canada is the only G7 nation without a strategic oil reserve, and the National Resources says domestic diesel refineries are already operating near capacity. Global news time is 8:03, and the weather forecast today, it should clear up this morning, a high of 18 degrees in Metro Vancouver, 22 degrees inland. Tonight, clear, becoming partly cloudy overnight, a low of 10 degrees. Sunday, sunny again, a high of 18 degrees and 23 inland. Global news time is 8:03. I'm Darius Sargar.
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0: AI can now generate convincing audio and video of doctors who actually don't exist and dole out medical advice that ranges anywhere from dubious to dangerous. So how do you spot a deepfake health expert, and what should regulators and platforms be doing about it? Joining us is Timothy Caulfield, researcher and professor of health law and science policy at the University of Alberta. Timothy, welcome to the program.
23: Thanks for having me on, Rob.
0: What are we seeing here? Like, what does a typical AI deepfake health doctor actually look like online today? And how sophisticated are we getting here?
23: First of all, right off the top, you use the right word, convincing. These deepfakes are becoming very real. They're only going to get better. And we're seeing these AI influencers absolutely everywhere now, not just doctors. We're seeing AI monks giving out health advice. We're seeing Amish farmers giving out advice. They're becoming incredibly common and very, very, very convincing. I wish I could say there was an easy way to detect this stuff. There's not. And in fact, Rob, we have a growing body of research, and this is kind of depressing. that tells us that people think they can tell the difference, but we can't tell the difference. And this is especially so, you know, in our frantic online environment, information's coming at us so quickly, we rarely pause and really try to get a sense of whether this is real or not. So yeah, can't tell the difference, becoming more convincing, only gonna get worse.
0: I think one of the fears that I have is sometimes when I have an ailment, what I'll do is I'll go online and look until I find something that I personally think fits the profile. And that's maybe one of the fears that I have here is you're just going to wait until you find somebody, be they real or be they fake, that says what you want to hear. Is that a part of the fear here?
23: Absolutely. Nail on the head there, Rob. One of my greatest concerns is these deep fakes are going to be able to really play to our emotions, play to our preconceived notions, and provide us with science, in air quotes there, that satisfies what we want to hear. You know, we already know that, again, research already tells us this, that the internet increasingly plays to our fears, our grievances, our preconceived notions, and this is just going to make all those cognitive biases even more powerful.
0: So if I'm giving up this information to something that is quote unquote fake, like I'm giving up my ailments, my social security card or health card, this is a problem as well, right? It's not just the fake diagnosis. It's the fact that before you even get to this diagnosis, you've probably ingested a lot of information that could be used by a bad actor against you as well.
23: Yeah, that's right. And the other thing that's going on here, of course, is monetization, right? You know, I've looked at a lot of these deep fake doctors and other kinds of AI influencers. They're always selling something. You know, first of all, some are just trying to create a brand, right? They're trying to create followers and create clicks, but many, many of them are selling, you know, bogus stuff, usually supplements. That should be a red flag. If this entity is selling you a supplement, that's a major red flag. But yeah, they're always selling something. And so, yeah, be alert.
0: All right. So let's talk about this from a regulation perspective, from a policy angle. What should health regulators and medical colleges and social media platforms be doing right now to protect people from these AI deepfake doctors? Because I think the responsibility is on multiple entities here.
23: For sure. It's easy to get frustrated with consumers that fall for this. I don't think we should. You know, we should be blaming the entities and the platforms that are enabling this nonsense. You know, the good news is, you know, I've been working in this space for a long time, as you know, Rob, and, you know, talking about regulating misinformation, it can be a very polarizing topic. Talking about regulating AI, not so much. There was a very recent Angus Reid poll that found that, listen to this, 95% of Canadians agree that AI misinformation is a big, 95% agree it's a big issue, right? So this is, you know, bipartisan support for responding to this. I really think we need a regulatory response. If there's an AI agent or a real person selling bogus stuff online, we need a regulatory response. I think that's, you know, especially if they're going over regulatory guidelines already that are present in things like entities like Health Canada. The problem is there's so much nonsense out there right now, Rob, that the regulators are overwhelmed. You know, what can they do? So I do think consumers need to be incredibly alert, always be suspicious of health information is being pushed at you by the algorithms. The algorithms are not our friend. You know, that's a good place to start.
0: Timothy Caulfield is a researcher and professor of health law and science policy at the University of Alberta. Kind enough to join us here on Weekends Heard Across the Chorus Radio Network. Okay, how should a clinician respond when a patient brings AI advice? I often think, you know what, I'm finally going to sit down with my doctor. I say, hey, I heard about this online. How do you respond without shaming the patient, but yet still protect them from this potential harm?
23: Yeah, this is another great question. My wife's a family doc, and she deals with this every day. In fact, the Canadian Medical Association did a very recent survey asking doctors, you know, how often do you need to do exactly what you just described, Rob? You know, how often are you taking up time in your day to explain to a patient in as respectful a manner as possible that this is inaccurate? 97% of doctors, 97% of Canadian doctors say that they have to waste time doing this. Now, it's not wasted time because it's really important to correct this information. I think we need to understand why patients are falling for this. We have to be empathetic. And in fact, there was another international study that found that one of the reasons that patients, you know, sort of embrace this information is because often the online doctor feels more empathetic than the real doctor, you know, because they're hurried. And so I think we need to recognize that patients and the public are embracing this for a reason.
0: Well, one of the fears, and I've had people with, information on this from Northern Canada, and there just isn't enough doctors to go around, especially in the remote parts of this country. Is that a part of the problem as well? It's the lesser of two evils, as it might not be perfect, but at least it's a doctor and I'm getting some form of information?
23: Yeah, absolutely. And I think that's true also for, you know, chatbots, the AI chatbots, people going to get information online from those kind of sources. And again, we have research that backs this up. Now, it's hard to draw, you know, a direct causal link between lack of access and the abrasive misinformation. But I think, you know, it makes intuitive sense. You know, one of the reasons that this information is so seductive is people don't have access to good doctors, right? To primary care that can, number one, answer their questions, and number two, help them debunk the misinformation online.
0: I'd be curious to know which demographic gets caught up in this the most. Like, you would assume seniors, but I would also like to think that maybe there's some young teenagers and people in their early 20s that utilize computers maybe much more than any other generation that are also getting caught up in this.
23: I think that's right. You know, again, what's your Rob, your speculation, I think, is supported by the data. We all think, you know, seniors, because maybe they're less tech savvy, but absolutely, for the exact reason that you highlighted. Look, the data on this is messy. I think it depends on how you ask the questions. But at least some research says that the younger demographics are more susceptible because of exposure, right? They live online. They're used to getting information this way. Because of that, just because of the volume, they might be more susceptible.
0: Okay, before I let you go, I want to say, don't bring me your problem, bring me your solution. A question that I always ask in these kind of conversations, how can we help somebody who's listening? What is one practical rule of thumb for a listener that we can maybe help deter from going down this road?
23: You know, I think you highlighted it in one of your questions. If it feels like this AI agent that you've, it feels like this AI influencer is playing to your emotions, playing to your concerns, that should be a major red flag. That's, you know, the algorithm trying to exploit your emotions. Don't let them win.
0: Timothy, always great to chat with you, and thank you for the insight today.
23: Thanks for having me on.
0: Once again, that's Timothy Caulfield, a researcher and a professor in the Health Law and Science Policy Department at the University of Alberta. Like we said in the conversation, if it feels like it's almost too good to be true, there's a very good chance that it is. And you just got to go to where those sites are reputable. You can't find yourself going down the rabbit hole to these doctors, quote unquote, that aren't real, that are providing you with terrible information. And again, you don't want to play with your health. All right, we'll take a break here. We're going to talk about health from a different perspective. There's new research out that speaks to challenges that new parents seem to be facing. And these are conversations that aren't comfortable because some of the challenges that we're facing mentally have to do with potentially hurting our children. Nicole Fairbrother is a clinical associate professor in the Department of Family Practice out at the University of British Columbia. We're going to get into going into those dark corners of mental health, especially with new parents, on the other side of the break. I'm Rob Fay. 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
1: Hi, I'm Karim Alam, mayoral candidate in the Vancouver Liberals, and I approve this message. Ken Sim doesn't deserve another 4 years. Year-to-date, violent crime has gone up by 12%. Ken Sim's approach is not working. The best way to beat Ken Sim and make progress on public safety is a vote for me, Karim Alam, and the Vancouver Liberal team on October 17th. Because together, we can.
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0: Well, there's new research that's suggesting that half of new parents experience unwanted or intrusive thoughts of accidentally or maybe even intentionally harming their infant. And for the most, those thoughts aren't a sign that they're dangerous. But why do these thoughts happen and when should they be taken seriously? Joining us to talk about this is Nicole Fairbrother. She's a clinical associate professor in the Department of Family Practice at the University of British Columbia. Nicole, welcome to the program.
28: It's very nice to be here. Thanks so much for having me.
0: Can you describe what these unwanted thoughts of harming an infant typically look like, and how common are they really among new parents?
28: Outside of reproduction, outside of the perinatal period, we have a lot of research on intrusive thoughts. And what we know is that 95% of the general population experiences occasional thoughts that are unwanted. They feel intrusive, so they feel like something that happens to you. We know they're more common when you're stressed. They tend to be about the things we're preoccupied with. And the ones we notice are the ones that we find kind of morally distressing, off-putting. Why am I having a horrible thought? So among new parents, the best data that we have is that close to 99% of new parents experience some unwanted intrusive thoughts of their baby being harmed by accident. And then fully one half or even slightly more will report unwanted intrusive thoughts of hurting their baby on purpose. And to just give you a kind of example, so you can see what kind of thought we're talking about. I think a lot of people can relate to, you know, driving down the freeway, someone's riding their bike or walking really close to the edge of the freeway, and you have a sudden thought of, I could just turn the wheel and drive into that person. Or you see someone standing on the edge of the metro and you think, you know, a subway station, and you think, oh, all I'd have to do is nudge and I could knock them over. When that happens, they're not experienced the way that we mostly experience thoughts of violence, where you're angry, you're frustrated, and you think, oh, you don't even really think, you slam your coffee cup, you slam your car door. These really feel like kind of surprising, out of the blue images or thoughts.
0: So what is going on in the brain in life circumstances after birth that makes these kind of thoughts so common, like even in parents who would never, ever act on them?
28: Why they happen may be a forever mystery. I don't know that we have a concrete answer. But what we hypothesize is that these thoughts make us careful. These thoughts are most likely to happen in situations where you are responsible for something that is both precious and fragile. So nobody has intrusive thoughts about pushing a bodybuilder to the ground. Do you know what I mean? We only ever have intrusive thoughts about things that we could actually do that could be possible. And they're very often about the things that we are afraid of and don't want to have happen. So if you think about why would it make sense for a parent to have intrusive thoughts about their baby accidentally rolling off the bed, for example? Well, you could imagine that having thoughts like that remind you that the baby could roll off the bed, and it kind of reminds you to be careful and have a look at the baby, make sure the baby stays on the bed. So what we have hypothesized is that what if the thoughts of hurting your baby on purpose are the same? Because if you have an intrusive thought, I could just push the baby off the bed, you are probably going to reach down, pick up the baby and hold her tight. And in our experience of talking to new parents, when they have thoughts like, I'm making dinner and I'm cutting up vegetables and the baby's in a little vibrating chair on the counter near me and I have a sudden image, I could just reach over and stab the baby's foot. It looks like a thought about, I'm going to hurt my baby on purpose. But what happens when that thought occurs is the parent becomes anxious and moves the baby further away from the knife. One possibility is that we have evolved to have both kinds of thoughts because they motivate us to engage in behaviors that increase safety. And we only have these thoughts about things that could happen in the moment. So you don't have an intrusive thought, what if 3 weeks from now I drop the baby in a pond? Nobody has that thought. It doesn't happen. We have the thought, what if I bang the baby's head on the side of the doorframe while walking through the doorframe right now? So they function a little bit as these what ifs that then create this awareness and vigilance to safety, which if that gets out of hand can become obsessive compulsive disorder, but at normal levels is kind of creating this constant sort of vigilance to safety.
0: Nicole Fairbrother is a clinical associate professor in the Department of Family Practice at the University of British Columbia, joining us here on Weekends Heard Across the Course Radio Network. I've raised two kids, Nicole, and I tell you this, I would never have said what we're talking about publicly. And I don't know if that's because I might have felt ashamed or maybe just even afraid to mention this, but why don't more people talk about this?
28: So I remember years ago when I first became interested in this topic, there had only been one paper published on it. And I remember talking to some colleagues about, well, what about OCD among new parents, you know, intrusions of harm related to the baby? And the feedback I got was, no, let's not bother with that. There's really not going to be much there. So when I started 20 some years ago, this was not a topic that there was much awareness about. Mm. And I would say that today, the data that we have is that among healthcare professionals, knowledge about this topic is highly, highly variable and in general quite low. So there's some Canadian research showing that even among psychiatrists, their ability to recognize a perinatal presentation of obsessive compulsive disorder, which is the mental health condition that these thoughts can sometimes develop into, their ability to do that is very low. So I would say even among healthcare professionals, there are some with some good knowledge and some with very little. This hasn't really been talked about publicly a lot. Most parents haven't heard about it and they're afraid to tell anyone in case there's judgment or, worst case scenario, punitive responses or responses that are related to preventing child abuse and that their child might be removed from their care. And although that's an extreme example, it's probably a bit of a coin toss as to whether a parent discloses this to a healthcare professional and then may be monitored for child abuse. So that fear is not unwarranted, if you like.
0: And I'm so glad we're having this conversation because this isn't necessarily just for the mom or the dad that's having these feelings. This is for somebody who might be confided in. Maybe the mom or dad comes to you. You're the partner. You're the grandparent or the friend. And you want to make sure that you don't say the wrong thing or you have the right way to respond. Is that not a part of the conversation as well?
28: The question that often comes up in this area is, are they dangerous? Are they a risk factor for violence? And how do we know when they might be dangerous? And I think that the vast, vast majority of the time, they are just a normal, unpleasant part of early parenting. In the research that I have done looking at association of these thoughts with aggression, we have no evidence to date across two separate studies that there's any association with violence. Where that has become tricky is, you know, there are some really heavily publicized tragic cases of parents who harm their infants. And very often that happens in the context of a postpartum psychosis. This is not something that has been looked at maybe as carefully as we need to down the road, but all of the existing evidence would suggest that when intrusive thoughts like the ones we're talking about become dangerous, the evidence seems to suggest that they're two separate conditions. So the intrusive thoughts do not become dangerous. And for most people, if in the absence of also experiencing psychosis, these are not dangerous thoughts.
0: It was a pleasure to meet you today. I'm glad we had the chance to share a topic that I think is delicate, but definitely needs to be spoken of. So thank you for your time, Nicole.
28: Thank you so much for inviting me.
0: That is a pretty candid conversation with Nicole Fairbrother out of the University of British Columbia. I'd love to hear from you on this. Hit me up on my socials at Rob Fay, which is R-O-B, F as in Frank, A-I. All right, a very quick break here. When we come back, Canada's government has made a big effort to try and increase the amount of rental properties available across this country. The question is the commitment enough to match the wording? We'll get into that on the other side of the break. I'm Rob Fay. 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
19: Global News at 8:30. Good morning. I'm Darius Sargar. Vancouver police are warning that a convicted sex offender who poses significant risk to women will be living in the community. Skylar Wayne Pelletier has been convicted of sexual assault as well as break and enter. He will be monitored by Vancouver Community Corrections and must comply to conditions including not consuming drugs or alcohol, abiding by a 10 p.m. curfew, and not contacting victims. Pelletier is 6'1", weighs 180 pounds with a medium build. He has brown eyes and black hair. Anyone who sees him violating his conditions is asked to call 911. Invest Vancouver costs taxpayers about $4.7 million a year. Metro Vancouver launched the agency in 2021 to attract foreign investment. But with two elections in the offing, voices are growing louder for Invest Vancouver to be axed.
1: Tokyo and the UK. Just a few of the trips recently taken by staff at Invest Vancouver. Could they be some of the last? Conservative candidate Trevor Helford is among its critics.
2: They're using taxpayer money to go on trips when right now they should be focused on how they are more transparent with all British Columbians, especially those in Metro Vancouver. I think they got their priorities backwards. They need to realize who they are actually working for.
1: Also advocating for change, New Westminster mayoral candidate Daniel Fontaine and West Vancouver mayoral candidate Kirk Lapointe.
3: I think anything that we can do to slenderize the mandate is useful to the taxpayers. If that means that something like Invest Vancouver has to find other forms of funding in another organization, so be it.
19: That's Catherine Urquhart reporting. Global News Time is 8:31. I'm Darius Sargar.
22: Now, back to Weekends with Rob Fay.
0: Canada's rental market is cooling. National asking rents have fallen for more than a year now, and even as the trade war with the U.S. squeezes jobs and construction and investor confidence, some cities are seeing steeper rent declines than others. So let's get into this with Dr. Carolyn Weitzman. She's a senior housing researcher and an adjunct professor at the University of Toronto School of Cities, and also the very successful author of Home Truths, Fixing Canada's Housing Crisis. Doctor, welcome to the program.
4: Thank you, Rob. Please call me Carolyn.
0: I will do that from this point on. All right, big picture. We're seeing this national average starting to fall. Does this actually have something to do with the trade war that we're in right now?
4: No, I actually think it's in contrast to the trade war that's going on right now. So what we've seen over the past 10 years is greater investment in purpose-built rental. For a long time, condos were the only multifamily housing that was getting built. It's really great that a lot of purpose-built rental is being built. There's a bit of softness, particularly at the top of the market. We're talking about homes that are maybe $3,000 a month, $2,500 a month kind of thing. And I think that's fueling some of the decline in prices. There's still a bit of an issue for, say, a person working full-time for minimum wage who would need an apartment, whether they're a single person, a couple, or with a family, of about $1,000 a month.
0: I was reading something, Carolyn, in The Guardian, talking about investors who are pulling back, maybe selling or even converting their units.
4: Yeah.
0: What would that mean for the pool of rental housing available to the everyday Joe like me?
4: Yeah, I mean, there's a whole bunch of factors at work right now. Certainly, the collapse of the condo market is a really interesting one. And again, if you're talking about Alberta, I wouldn't say the collapse has been as acute. But basically, what happened in the whole south of Ontario and the whole south of BC is that condo prices just got so ludicrously high that they lost their market. And the idea that they were going to be a safe investment that a person could buy and then resell for a higher price is starting to be disproven. So really, when you're looking at a 10 to 30 story building, it's going to be one of two things. It's going to be for sale, which is actually easier to build because you get you have to have a certain number of guaranteed buyers, and then you've sort of got your capital, or much more patient capital that's building an apartment building and hoping that the rents will pay for the costs of building it over a long period of time. So what we're seeing now is greater interest in purpose-built rental, simply because the purchase price is way too expensive across a lot of Canada. What we're also seeing in Edmonton, definitely, and in Calgary until recently, is growing interest in multiplex. So in other words, duplexes, triplexes, small apartment buildings up to four stories, and that's more likely to be ground-oriented and suitable for families and quite often larger units. And that is starting to grow, as it should grow, across Canada.
0: RBC had a report, and I'm going to pull the lens back a little bit here and talk about 2025. Yeah. They said that the national rental vacancy rate climbed above 3% in 2025. That was the first time in years that it was a quote-unquote balanced market, at least in that territory. Does that signal a healthy correction, or are there still groups out there that are facing tight, unaffordable conditions?
4: Sadly, pretty much the second. So generally, you want a vacancy rate of between 3 and 8% that provides a range of choices for people. You want to be able to look at more than one apartment or not have a whole bunch of people lining up for one apartment kind of thing, which you'd have with a 0 or 1% vacancy rate. And we've seen certainly less than 1% vacancy rates in a lot of major Canadian cities. The problem is, again, it has to do with prices. If you're looking for an apartment at $1,000 a month, the vacancy rate's going to be much lower. So Ottawa, for instance, looks at, and I'm not talking about the federal government now, I'm talking about the city of Ottawa, there's about a 5% vacancy rate for places that have rents of over $2,500, and there's a less than 0.5 vacancy rate for places that are affordable for $1,000 or less. So having a 3% vacancy rate, which is the sort of, let's say, for median price rentals, which is where a lot of cities would go, actually isn't for renters who tend to be lower income than homeowners and who may be looking for less expensive places. It's sort of, it's better than having a 0% vacancy rate for anything, but it's not quite there yet.
0: You wrote the book Home Truths, Fixing Canada's Housing Crisis. You did so back in 2024. And I'm curious to know, because some would suggest that this is a policy playbook when it comes to building housing for all. How far from your thoughts and suggestions from where we actually are, how far is that divide?
4: Well, is the glass half full or is the glass half empty? No, I think that there's some wonderful work that's going on right now federally in some cities. Definitely Edmonton has been declared the best city to build housing in by, I'd say it, but also Altus, which is the big construction sort of consultancy, would say that. So some cities are doing a great job. The federal government's doing a great job. Having said that, the federal government is at a bit of an inflection point with the Carney government, but also with the end of the first national housing strategy. Canadian law says there needs to be a national housing strategy. There needs to be one in 2027 because the old one's running out. So will it set targets to end homelessness? Will it set targets to reduce low-income tenant housing need, which was there in the first strategy? Unfortunately, there weren't the programs to back it up. And then, of course, once you've set the targets, we're going to end homelessness, which Canada can do. We're going to take care of the needs of those who need housing the most. There need to be the programs to back it up. So I'd say we're tilted in the right direction, but we still have a ways to go.
0: Don't know if you're referring, I don't want to put words into your mouth, but the Build Homes Canada program, which is obviously something that Mark Carney's trying to roll out. It's got eyebrows raised and people a little skeptical, but just based on its fundamental layout, you've had a chance to look at it. Does it look like it's on the right track?
4: The bones are good. The problem is that the ambition isn't there. So I'd say with Build Canada Homes, absolutely using public land for nonprofit affordable housing, yay. Looking at portfolios and sort of modern methods of construction, these are all things that international evidence says, you know, go, go, go. The problem is that it isn't a go, go, go budget. It's got, I think they've signed agreements for 19,000 homes across Canada now, which is good. But keep in mind that the federal government said it needed to nearly double housing construction from about 225 to at least 450. And then you compare 19,000, you go, yeah, that's a start. But it's not really an ambitious program. And similarly, last week, the federal government announced an acquisitions program to buy some older apartments that were at risk of losing affordability, hand it over to nonprofit groups to run to keep the housing affordable over time. Really great. 7,000 homes over 5 years. Doesn't come close to the at least 500,000 homes that are at risk of losing affordability. So the program concept, excellent. The budget behind it, kind of laughably low.
0: Interesting. So we haven't learned anything from the 1980s. I was just going back through your book here, yeah. And you trace the crisis to the retreat of the government from direct housing investment back to the 1980s.
4: In the 1980s, 14% of homes built were not-for-profit, intended for low and moderate income households.
0: Big number.
4: Yeah, it is. And even under the National Housing Strategy, 2-3%. So we still have a ways to go to get to 14%, let alone a lot of organizations are calling for 20% of the total stock to be not-for-profit in order to help those who are most in need.
0: That would be ambitious. Carolyn, I appreciate your time today. I love talking housing, and to have an expert like you join me is a big deal. So thank you for your time this morning.
4: Anytime, Rob. Thank you.
0: All right, quick break here. When we come back, one of Canada's greatest athletes, Rick Hansen, on the other side of the break.
5: 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That's R-O-B, F as in Frank, A-I. 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
0: We're back in 60 seconds. But first, here's what's happening around the Lower Mainland.
9: Here's a look at what's going on this Saturday. The Witchelano Paddle returns to Kitsilano Beach at 11:30 with costumed witches and warlocks hopping on stand-up paddle boards and making their way toward Granville Island. 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If you'd rather keep your feet firmly on dry land, Harvest House takes over the P&E Forum from 6 till 11:30 tonight. Think Oktoberfest with a Vancouver twist. And out in Richmond, Riverside Cranberries is inviting you into the bog for its Cranberry Plunge and Harvest Farm Tour running from 10 till 4:30. You can throw on some farm waders and step into a pool of floating cranberries for a very Vancouver fall photo. 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
0: Well, Rick Hansen's Man in Motion tour took him more than 40,000 kilometers through 34 countries over 26 months, and it raised more than $26 million for accessibility initiatives. Now there's a new documentary that brings the journey back to life through never-seen-before footage and Hansen's personal audio diaries that include the 1987 Vancouver homecoming. Here to talk about what that tour revealed then and what it still means today, Canadian athlete and icon,

0: Eric Murray, and they put a story together. And how do you tell a story like that in 90 minutes? But we were blown away by how much emotion it brought back. You know, the sense of awe of the the scope of the journey and how hard it was. The sense of resilience and the response. And of course, the naivety.
1: Well, I was just going to ask you what surprises you most about seeing perhaps a younger Rick Hansen in those recordings.
0: Yeah, those recordings weren't meant for anybody, and so listening to those voices and that personal diary related voice, I was clearly super young and naive. I had no idea. I kept thinking it was going to get better, but the struggle, and I didn't realize how close to the line we were, and yet the resilience, the passion that I had to make a difference, which got me most of the way. But in reflection, it was also the incredible gratitude because, man, I had an incredible team of people, and the folks who were there that were just teammates, friends, family, they just were there when I needed them most, and I just feel so grateful.
1: Can you take us back to the moment on the Man in Motion tour when that shift really clicked for you?
0: Yeah, mostly it was my journey, my life journey, because when you're 15 years old and you have your accident, you end up being told that you're paralyzed, you'll never walk again. I had all the inherited stigmas and biases of the times. This was 1973, and back then, if you had a disability, you were trouble. And my whole life was defined by my physicality, my ability to use my legs, to hike, to camp, to play sports, and to try to even pursue my crazy Olympic dream one day. And then all of a sudden, in a moment, somebody was telling me that it was all gone. I didn't know anyone in a wheelchair. As a matter of fact, at my view, if you were in a wheelchair, it was a symbol of profound disability. So it took quite a while for me to start to recognize that. And probably the biggest moment in time for me was when I was actually at the University of British Columbia. I was only able to go home to Williams Lake or to the university by learning how to hop on crutches and braces. And it was really slow, very cumbersome, but it made me feel less disabled. And in reality, trying to get from class to class, a kilometer apart, carrying a 25-pound pack, showing up late, and then having to leave early to get to the next class was not sustainable. And finally, I realized, hey, there's got to be a better way. And I looked at the wheelchair and I go, oh, that thing's pretty cool. It'll get me there faster. And all of a sudden, I realized, yeah, that was another barrier that was in my mind, not about my legs. And those stigmas had to continue to be examined. And I had a number of those as well on the tour.
1: 34 countries, 26 months. What was the single hardest day or stretch that you can remember?
0: Just the ability to get to that first day when we left. So much inertia, the negativity, the skepticism, the self-doubts, the fear of failure, and just the logistics of actually trying to put it together. There were so many moments where we literally were never supposed to start. And then we were so unorganized, but we just drew the line and we just said, we'll never know. And as a matter of fact, it was one of the great inspirations from my dear friend Terry Fox. And Terry and I were teammates on our wheelchair basketball team. I recruited him. And the one thing I got out of Terry's life and journey that was so powerful, that's always, it's even a mantra today, is that you'll never know whether your dream can come true unless you have the courage to take the first step. And for me, that mantra propelled me out of Oak Ridge in the perilous and uncertain future. And we were just struggling every moment. But if we didn't do it, it would have never happened. And then, of course, on the tour coming back, after we'd had this incredible response in China and throughout Asia, expecting the momentum to continue up the eastern seaboard of the States, and it was the same as we had left, I was so devastated, I decided that I was going to quit. Before I uttered it out to the team that night, Amanda, and I had chatted and I told her what I was going to do, and she talked me off that limb and said, Rick, I know you're angry, you're frustrated, you can't see around the corner, but you got to have faith. Just believe in me and it'll get better. And so I got back out and the next day took another stroke, and she was so right. When we got back to Canada, it's unbelievable the response, and that it was so close, so razor close from just packing it in. And can you imagine looking back now after all that, at that moment, literally quitting? I was so close.
1: Vancouver International Film Festival has got a bunch of films coming up, but one that I think is a must watch is a documentary

0: Tree that features Canadian icon Rick Hansen, who joins me here on Weekends Heard across the Chorus Radio Network. If you were to talk to a 20-something today who might be listening and they wanted to do something as big and maybe as idealistic as this tour, but in 2026, what advice would you give them about where to start and maybe just how to keep going when people say something like this could be unrealistic?
1: Yeah, well, remember the story of the Man in Motion tour, because that's exactly what I had to deal with. You know, I had a big dream. There was the internal fears, the failures, the self-doubt, the enormity of it, and what you need to do is, and then there was the skepticism and the criticism and the advice. So I would just say, you know, build your team, and you know, it doesn't have to be big. Just build a team of people who believe in your vision. Have your purpose as to why, because that's always going to be the, you know, the strength that will propel you. It's not some divine gift. It's aligning your efforts with your purpose, and then listening to the self-doubts and listening to the fears, listening to the criticism or the constructive advice, but take it in perspective, to use it to inform yourself, to challenge your assumptions, your plans, make it better, but don't let it roll you out the door and tell you, you know, that you're going to have to abandon it, you know, because again, remember Terry, you know, big dreams come true. They come with the first step, and you'll never know how far you'll go.
0: Were you surprised, Rick, by the reaction you got at the Toronto International Film Festival? Because I know that you're bringing this to Vancouver, to the West Coast, but it got rave reviews back east.
1: You never know when you splay yourself out there, you know, and of course, you know, and I was just so proud to be there with Amanda. You know, like Amanda was not just my physiotherapist on the tour. You know, she was my partner, you know, my greatest advisor, the person who helped me sift through all of the complexities as a 27-year-old, completely out of your depth, over your head, trying to navigate and hold the compass. And we co-created this together along with the rest of my team. And we shared that moment. And to have people from Toronto, you know, kind of come together in the same way, reflecting back their response to the story 40 years later, It's inspired me in a deep way to believe that the country is still behind me, and more importantly, behind the 8 million Canadians with disabilities and aging boomers who are joining this club, and we still have work to do.
0: I know Oak Ridge looks a lot different than it did when you finished 40 years ago, but Rick, what an absolute pleasure. I can't wait to see this at the Vancouver International Film Festival, and it's a documentary definitely worth watching. Rick, thank you for the time today.
1: Yeah, thank you, Rob. I really appreciate it. Let's hope that it actually helps us keep moving forward, because best work's in front.
0: Rick Hansen, who will be on the silver screen at the Vancouver International Film Festival this weekend. And don't forget, the film will be screened in Cineplex theaters from coast to coast. Tickets go on sale October the 5th, and that theatrical release at Cineplex will be November 1st and the 3rd. The day's top stories coming up on the other side of the break. I'm Rob Fay. 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
15: Global News at 9. Good morning. I'm Darius Sargar. Vancouver police are warning the public of a convicted sex offender who will now be residing in the city. Skylar Wayne Pelletier will be living in Vancouver, and police say he poses a significant risk to women. Pelletier has a history of convictions, including sexual assault, breaking and entering, and assault. Pelletier has been ordered to not contact any of his victims, not to consume drugs or alcohol, not to possess knives, and to abide by a 10 p.m. to 6 a.m. curfew. He is 6'1" tall, weighing 180 pounds with short black hair and brown eyes. Anyone who sees him in violation of his conditions are asked to contact police. A major grocery chain is calling for action after a store manager was viciously attacked last week in Victoria. Kylie Stanton spoke to Greater Victoria Chamber of Commerce CEO John Wilson.
16: Well, there was a guy that was in our store at Pandora, and the store manager walked up to him and said, "Hey, you're not allowed to be here. You've been banned before for shoplifting." He turned and punched the store manager in the head 3 times, knocking him onto the ground, cracked his cheekbone. Blood all over the place, and turned around and walked out of the store.
17: The incident happened shortly after 9 a.m. on Saturday, September 19th. The employee was taken to hospital by paramedics, sustaining serious injuries. According to the Victoria Police Department, officers located and arrested a suspect nearby. The suspect was subsequently released with conditions, and the investigation remains ongoing.
16: Unfortunately, this isn't new. We've had concerns for years. The biggest concern, though, is the severity of how things seem to be changing and be getting more violent all the time.
17: It's what prompted Jamie Nelson to craft this open letter Tuesday, writing, "We cannot wait until someone loses their life before deciding enough is enough." Greater Victoria Chamber of Commerce CEO echoing the concerns.
18: The province needs to step up, stop talking about it, stop studying it. It's time for action.
17: On the campaign trail in front of a Kelowna Save-On Foods, David Eby defended his government's programs, saying progress is being made. But at the same time Evie was making those comments, the suspect was back at it.
16: Well, he walked into Pandora this morning. We immediately called 911. He's well known by our team and our staff there. Vic Police Department was there very quickly to help us out.
17: Victoria Police confirmed the suspect remains in custody. Kylie Stanton, Global News.
15: As affordability remains a top concern for British Columbians, expensive election promises are piling up. BC NDP leader David Eby announcing a cap on staple grocery items like eggs, bread and milk in order to limit profits for major grocery chains and to keep prices stable. Eby promised relief for grocery bills in 2024, $1,000 per household, but scrapped it after 4 months due to the rising deficit, which has now reached $13.8 billion. Meantime, BC Conservative interim leader Lauren Dirksen was in Summerland Friday, pledging $400 million to buy a fleet of Crown-owned water bombers and invest in high-tech solutions to improve BC's wildfire response. The BC NDP will be campaigning in Grand Forks and Vernon today. The BC Conservatives don't have any scheduled appearances today, and the BC Greens are in Pender Island this afternoon at 3 p.m. Global News time is 9:03 in the weather forecast today. It's going to be sunny, a high of 18 degrees, 22 degrees inland. Tonight, clear, a low of 10 degrees. From the Global News Desk, I'm Darius Sargar.
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20: Hi there and welcome to the best of the Bashy Capello Show. We're glad to be with you after a busy and very newsy week. We've got a great couple of hours of programming ahead on tap. We're going to kick things off with Corey Hogan. He is the parliamentary secretary to the Minister of Energy, and he was on tap for us on a big announcement. There's kind of a pair of big announcements from the federal government this week. One on an oil pipeline, but the first one on phase two of LNG Canada's massive export facility in Kitimat, BC. Now, this had been awaiting a final investment decision from the private backers behind the facility. But the federal government had to do a whole bunch of stuff over the last year to kind of clear the way for that decision. They say that they have. And so we're going to talk to Mr. Hogan about the potential economic consequences and environmental consequences of moving forward with expanded LNG capacity. Then we're going to talk to Dave Soucy, who's a former FAA inspector and an airline safety expert, on this wild story that occurred with a flight that was going to Israel, Fly Dubai flight, that was hijacked by allegedly one of the co-pilots. People on the plane and the other pilot basically intervened in order to save it. But in the, you know, before they were able to do so, it took a nosedive and plunged thousands of feet, and they were able to get it back up and then safely land in Saudi Arabia. It sounds like it's a movie, but it's not. It's real life. And so we're going to talk to Dave Soucy about kind of the alarm bells that go off when a case like this happens with airline safety. And then we've got the final part of our Digging Deeper series on grief. We're talking with Jensen Michael Shea, a psychotherapist, this time about disenfranchised and ambiguous grief, which is kind of another type of grief that we don't talk a lot about. So we're going to go through that with Jensen, and we'll wrap things up with Money Talk and John Klotz. We're going to talk about CPP and old age security and how to kind of maximize them for your own benefit and for your tax benefit as well.
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20: Today, the Prime Minister is declaring a new pipeline yet to be built out to the West Coast, a project of national interest. On Tuesday, his government, alongside a whole bunch of private backers that form LNG Canada, announced the second phase, a massive multi-billion dollar investment into expanding the capacity to export LNG from LNG Canada in liquefied natural gas, that is, on the West Coast, in Kitimat. I started off my interview with Corey Hogan, the parliamentary secretary to the Minister of Energy, by asking him if it was disingenuous at all for his government to claim such credit for the project advancing. It was referred to the Major Projects Office a year ago and appeared at the time to be just waiting on a final investment decision, which it now has.
0: Well, I mean, you and I talked about this in September last year, and we talked about some of the hurdles that they needed to go forward on. They needed to understand the regulatory environment. They hadn't finished their financial considerations. They then considered their or fully considered their consultations with First Nations and how we were going to include Indigenous economic reconciliation. And we've worked through those in large part because of the work of the Major Project Office. And I think that if you talk to the proponents, they would really credit the Major Project Office and that concierge service for really being the thing that helped get it over the finish line. And I think that's a great thing. And I think we learned a lot from it. And I think that's just going to help us build more major projects going forward.
21: Is that what it is, a concierge service? Because I guess I'm kind of confused. Even the stuff that you laid out, you know, rollbacks, for example, of regulations that existed under the previous Liberal government that your government has embarked on, the changes to the regulatory framework through C5 and now further ones anticipated through C39. Like, all of that is done through the mechanism of just government. Like, why do you need a whole other bureaucracy to facilitate this?
0: Because anytime you've got a major project, you've got considerations that are bespoke, right? When somebody's investing $33 billion, there's going to be, it's going to touch many, many departments. You've got to get them all in line. You've got to help people work through that. It's going to include multiple governments. For example, the government of British Columbia and the government of Canada need to work together on a number of those things. And you've got to make sure that capital stack is attractive because they can invest anywhere in the world. And you want to make sure that those jobs and this unlocks 6,100 jobs in Canada. You want to make sure those jobs happen here. And so it's one of those things that it's just a practical way to get things done. And from there, we also learn an awful lot about how we can make projects go faster in general, which is also part of what's informed this bill, C-39, Building Canada Strong, that we've now got in front of Parliament.
21: So what informs that exactly, that the ministers need more discretionary power to override rules that for the last 10 years Liberals said were necessary?
0: Well, I think what it informed was pragmatism, right? We got to see exactly where the limits of some of those decisions were. We got to see how sometimes when you do a waterfall of one approval after the other, that's not fully considering the entire picture, which is why we've now got strengthened regional planning in it, and why we're doing concurrent consultations and concurrent engagements with departments. And that's the kind of thing that the Major Project Office was able to facilitate in this case and be able to unstake a lot of things. But now we've got opportunities that we can push forward. And that's great, because this was a $33 billion investment in our country, and more to come.
21: But to be clear, the pragmatism that you speak of, this Bill C-39 not only puts a huge amount of power and discretionary power in ministers' hands to override certain environmental and other regulations that are in place or stipulations or processes, approval processes that are impact assessment processes, but it also gets rid of the sunset part of Bill C-5, which is a huge part of your pitch initially when you said you needed to pass these extraordinary powers, that they would be on a temporary basis. They no longer are. Why do you need to do all this again when for the last 10 years we've been told as Canadians that none of this was standing in the way to all of that?
0: Look, I can't speak to the last 10 years. I got here 18 months ago. So did the Prime Minister. So did the Minister of Energy and Natural Resources.
21: Basically, but everyone else didn't.
0: Well, what I can tell you, I don't know. It's a pretty robustly new caucus. But what I can tell you is that when you talk about things like the sunset clause, we learn, right? We pass the major projects legislation. We go through this. We hear from people like, hey, look, you know, we like what you're doing, but the fact it's going away doesn't exactly, you know, fill us with a lot of confidence. So maybe there's an opportunity here that's zero cost to any regulation, any approval, because we're already doing it just by saying, yeah, no, we think this is a pretty sensible way to ensure that we have a backstop to allow projects to proceed in a pragmatic sense while still maintaining environmental and social standards.
21: But I guess that's where I would challenge you. And I do understand the imperative from industry, right? That doesn't want to think this is going to go away after 5 years or something like mm-hmm. that. But part of what I remember when you were pushing that bill through a very expedited legislative process was a lot of the groups that stood to be impacted by greater ministerial power. So Indigenous groups, for example, environmental groups advocating on behalf of species that might be impacted. They were, you know, part of the pitch that your government made at the time was this won't be forever. We will re-examine whether it's necessary once it's sunsetted. Like, what do you say to those groups now about all of a sudden deciding in an omnibus bill that no longer is the case?
0: Well, first, you know, nothing in the legislation affected Indigenous rights. It's not something you can affect with a bill. That is something that is guaranteed by the Constitution. But in terms of the sunset, if we learn partway through that process that the sunset is being an impediment, why would we wait 5 years? I think that's something that the Canadian people wouldn't want. I know it's something the Prime Minister wouldn't want. We've got to get down to building, and we've got to make sure that we're doing it in a way that is not, we're not, we don't want to be in our own way, frankly, on this. And so
21: why did you put it there in the first place?
0: Well, because as you mentioned, it was very early days and we wanted to make sure that we were creating a process through which we could learn. But it's now been an additional year plus and we have learned things. And this is not past Parliament. And I look forward to talking with the Conservatives about it. But I suspect they'll support it at the end of the day because it's something that allows us to build faster, build stronger, diversify our economy. All of the things that we want to do and need to do as a country.
21: I do want to also ask about, in particular, this LNG project. Others like it and the way in which your government has framed it as sort of low carbon and a lower impact on the environment. Because I do think that's important to a lot of people who voted for your party, a lot of people, particularly in British Columbia, who voted for your party. I noticed that the mega deduction that the Prime Minister announced in September, if you go through a lot of what's written on the website for how it will work, has very specific allowances for LNG facilities in which they are permitted to write off immediately what's known as Class 47 liquefaction equipment. And it builds on capital cost allowances that had already been put in, for example, the economic update, the most recent one released by your government. The interesting part of the economic update version of it was that it included an emissions test. And this most recent one in September removes that emissions test. Are you conceding that these facilities are not good for the environment?
0: No, not at all. We all know that natural gas is a really important transition fuel for the world. We also know that when we talk about net zero, we don't talk about zero for a reason. There are going to be hard to abate sectors of the economy, and we know that natural gas is well situated to support in those areas. And so as we build out these things, as we move towards net zero in 2050, what we want to make sure we're doing is creating these fuels at the highest standards possible. But we're seeing that's also where the economy is pushing us. And I'll tell you, I've had a lot of conversations in the past couple of weeks with potential customers for Canada in the LNG space. And they like this. They like that we build it at a high environmental standard, at a high social standard, and that we're a reliable trading partner that doesn't use energy as a cudgel. So, you know, we can have our cake and eat it too, in part because of the strong reputation that Canada enjoys. And we don't have any intention of doing anything that would jeopardize that.
21: But we are not having our cake and eating it too. To bluntly challenge you, Mr. Hogan, when you talk about the highest standards possible, you're not addressing the substance of my question, which was very specific to why the emissions requirement that would enforce such a standard, for example, has now been removed to allow for greater write-downs on behalf of projects like this one. And it does not, your government nor the provincial government does not require, there is no regulation when it comes to electrification on either phase one or phase two of this facility. So what are the high environmental standards that you're referring to? Because I can't find them.
0: Well, I think you can. I mean, we have very high standards for, industrial carbon pricing. We have the ability to push benefits of electrification through our various industrial tax credits. We're looking at carrots as well as sticks in order to get the job done. And it's always been a bundle. It's always been a suite. And the question is just where we put the emphasis. And right now, we're putting the emphasis on drawing capital in to build at those high standards that the market is demanding anyways to allow us to access those markets and retool our economy towards this greener economy that we all want. I mean, the reality is Canada right now, our electricity is 80% non-emitting. And the reality is we can very easily improve our overall emissions profile by electrifying more of the economy. So here we have the ability to incentivize the production of natural gas, make sure we're maintaining those ratios overall, and get the job done.
20: Corey Hogan is the Parliamentary Secretary to the Federal Minister of Energy.
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20: We're learning more this afternoon about the extraordinary incident aboard a Fly Dubai flight bound for Israel yesterday. Investigators say that the co-pilot allegedly stabbed the captain and apparently tried to bring down the plane, which at one point plunged thousands of feet before passengers, and other crew and even pilots who happened to be on the flight ended up intervening. It did end up diverting safely to Saudi Arabia. The investigation is what follows, of course, and officials in Israel are calling it a potential terror attack. Investigators have not yet established a terrorist motive. The UAE is also launching its own probe into whether the incident was terrorism, premeditated, or the work of a lone attacker. CNN spoke to some of the passengers on that plane. Have a listen.
6: I see that wing of the plane and the brakes of the on the wing of the plane, they come up and all of the plane tilts to the other side and we start falling. We feel of the g-force, you feel it on you and you squished into the chair.
7: Children crying and it was just like a death in front of our eyes moment. We didn't actually know what was happening until we landed, which was like a few hours later.
8: The guy, he took a knife and try to kill the pilot. They take his hand and put him on the floor. A lot of blood around.
20: Those are some of the passengers speaking to CNN who were aboard that Fly Dubai flight. David Soucy is an airline safety expert and former FAA safety inspector with us live right now. Dave, good pleasure to have you back on the program. Thank you for making the time.
9: Of course. Thanks for having me.
20: I have to start off with the that one passenger describing the feeling of, I think, you know, plummeting all those thousands of feet. As you have read the details of how fast that happened, what would that feel like?
9: Oh, I'll tell you, it's like the worst roller coaster you could imagine being on to be able to drop that far. But it just continues and continues and continues. That's the longest 30 seconds they ever had in their life. They dropped 17,000 feet in just a short amount of time, within 29 seconds, which means that they were traveling, you can imagine, over 600 miles an hour with the nose almost perpendicular to the ground, just straight down, and then we're able to pull back out of that. So it had to be just a horrific situation for them.
20: So how does, a pilot actually get the plane? Like, obviously, the person who was, I imagine, trying to, you know, do all this nefarious stuff. Like, how does that actually happen, that the plane does that? Does a pilot have to set it on that path?
9: No, it actually, if the pilots, it looks like they were tussling in the cockpit, because when the passenger got into the front, neither pilot was in their seat. They were both back behind the seats and fighting behind them. So what had actually happened, what has to happen to have an aircraft do that, is someone has to push down on the control handle. They actually have to push it forward against there. And it's pretty easy to do once it goes down. Now, if you let go of it, if there's no more pressure on it, it should return back to normal. should return back to normal flight. But in this case, once the nose is down that steep from being pushed forward, and I can only speculate what happened in there, but I imagine that one of them had pushed forward against that control panel and pushed the wheel forward, pushing the nose down. And at that point, it won't recover automatically. It has to have someone actually pull that back into position.
20: So the fact that this is suspected individual here was the co-pilot. What kind of alarm bell does that raise with you?
9: Well, it raises a lot of alarms, honestly. If you recall way back when in German wings, there was a pilot that took control of the aircraft and tragically murdered everyone on board by driving that aircraft into the ground. Now, in that situation, what had happened was he waited for one of the pilots to leave the cockpit. And at that point, you can lock the cockpit door. Ever since 9/11, you can't get into the cockpit at all. so the pilot can lock that door where no one can get in. And that's what happened with German Wings. In this case, I guess the plan was to take out the other pilot before he did that, but it appears that he had that nefarious need to or desire to murder everyone on board. So it was just a tragic situation.
20: Oh, completely. I wonder what are the main questions that you have as investigators are conducting their investigation. I mean, from a layman's perspective, I'm the furthest thing from an expert. It's the you know, I think what sends a shiver down most of us who fly a lot in our spine is the idea that the pilot could be culpable. Like, you know, we have all these things that have happened since 9/11 put in place, as you mentioned, to keep that scenario from unfolding again. The last thing we're thinking to ourselves is that we can't trust the pilot.
9: Yeah. In fact, you know, it's kind of terrifying. I've spoke with a couple of pilots since then, some friends of mine that are currently flying. And he was very upfront with me and honest. And he said, you know, after this incident, he said, I look at my co-pilot differently. You know, it's just going to happen. You have those feelings about the person that's next to you because you're in a vulnerable situation. You're locked into a room with someone with the lives and responsibility of everyone behind you. You have to have this level of trust. And that trust does build over time. We do a lot in the FAA for cockpit resource management, crew resource management, to get people to work together and understand each other. But there's still situations where you fly with someone that you really don't know that well. You might just be your first flight with someone and you just don't know them that well. So it really makes the pilots concerned about that. And but not a whole lot that can be done with it other than the training. You know, pilots go through years and years of training to try to do this. And so the thought that someone decided to, on their own, to make this decision, or were forced to make that decision by another force or some kind of political drive is frightening. But we do a lot to make sure that those kind of people that have those motives are not in the cockpit. But there's only so much you can do, clearly.
20: Yeah, and I should say, it's not like we're having this conversation all the time, right? Like, this is such, it sticks out because it's such an aberration. What sort of things in particular to examine, for example, I guess the mental fitness of a pilot are conducted prior to them being allowed in the cockpit?
9: Yeah, and unfortunately, there's not a litmus test for that. You know, you can't just say, yeah, this person is or is not. Although the FAA has made some advancements there initially, just a few years back, the only thing that had to happen for mental stability of a pilot was for them to say, on when they're getting their medical exam every year, they go in and say, is there anything that makes you mentally incapable or not capable of performing the flight, or something that might prevent you from doing so? And they just have to say, I'm going to self-disclose that, yeah, I've been going through a divorce, or I've been going through this or that, and all these horrible things that can happen in your lives that they're dealing with. They don't put those on that report, because if they do, it could end up grounding them and affect their career forever. So that's how it used to be. Now they're much more open about doing that, and they're able to get help for pilots that need, you know, everyone in their life goes through times when they need some help mentally, or they need to have some counseling or something like that. So now the pilots have the ability to do that without having it affect their entire career. So I don't think those kinds of things we're going to see hardly at all anymore. But now we're talking about the geopolitical realm, which has other motivations beyond that. And how you test the people for that, that's going to be a whole nother realm and a whole nother idea of how you can prevent or how you can keep people out of the cockpit that shouldn't be in there.
20: Yeah, I imagine so difficult. I mean, as far as the investigation goes, last question for you, Dave. There's a lot of eyewitnesses. Normally when we're talking, it's about a crash and it's a black box, et cetera, et cetera. Mm-hmm. Like, what are the keys to this investigation in your view?
9: Well, what it's going to do is reopen the conversation from back in 2000 when the NTSB recommended that we have video surveillance in the cockpit. Now, in the United States, we don't do that because of privacy laws and other things like that. The pilots' unions have fought against it, and there are some now internationally that do that. But I think that argument about needing that is in there because that obviously would – you can only tell so much from a cockpit voice recorder. But when you have a video that's actually showing what's going on in the cockpit, that would have been very helpful for the investigation. But I do want to point out that the real miracle here is that the pilot was of the state of mind still, after being critically and almost fatally injured, to go over and open that door. Had that not happened, we would be having an entirely different conversation right now with many deaths on our radar. But because that pilot was able to get over there, open that door, and a passenger came in and was able to subdue the co-pilot and then also pull that aircraft out of the dive.
20: Unreal.
9: I guess he only knew that from watching TV. It's like, oh, I guess I have to do that. And he pulled it out of there. And even experienced pilots would have a difficult time getting an aircraft out of a dive like that.
20: Oh, wow. What a story. Wow. Okay, Dave, thank you very much for lending us your expertise this afternoon. I really appreciate it, as always.
9: Of course, anytime. We'll talk to you again.
20: Look forward to it. Dave Soucy is an airline safety expert and former FAA safety inspector.
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0: Global News at 9:30. Good morning. I'm Daria Sargar. Vancouver police have issued more than 1,200 tickets and warnings during a month-long e-scooter safety campaign. Global's Kristen Robinson spoke to VPD Inspector Stephanie Willoughby.
10: The majority, 167 tickets and 753 warnings, were given for riding without a helmet. Tickets and warnings were also given for sidewalk riding, doubling up, and to riders under 16. The targeted enforcement began on September 4th and continues through this weekend. The VPD says over the summer, at least one person was seriously injured on an e-scooter, while one woman died. Cheyenne Lawley was riding an e-scooter without a helmet in July when she collided with a vehicle in East Vancouver. She hit her head on the ground and died in hospital days later.
11: I think with our campaign, we are able to connect with 1,275 people and relay that the number one safety rule and regulation is to wear a helmet. And although we recognize that e-scooter is to get from A to B is a very convenient way of getting to your destination, we want people to arrive there safely.
10: In BC, you must be at least 16 years old to ride an electric kick scooter, wear an approved safety helmet, and not ride on sidewalks or crosswalks. Doubling or carrying passengers is also illegal. Kristen Robinson, Global News.
0: Global News time is 9:31 in the weather forecast. Today it should clear up this morning, then sunny throughout the day. A high of 18 degrees, 22 degrees inland. Tonight clear, a low of 10. Sunday sunny again, a high of 18 degrees. Outside CKNW in downtown Vancouver, it's 14 degrees. 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
20: Jensen Michael Shea is the founder of Shea Counseling and Psychotherapy and a psychotherapist himself.
2: Hi, Jensen.
3: Hi, Vashi.
2: It's our last segment on grief, and this one focuses on another one I had really, until talking to you, like no concept of whatsoever. It's disenfranchised grief or ambiguous grief. What are those two things?
3: Okay, so disenfranchised grief is loss that doesn't really have like a societal acceptance or societal like relationship to it or acknowledgement. So that could kind of be like mourning the loss of a pet, or it could even be, talking about topics that may be a little bit more taboo, but you're still grieving through them. So like often we think of like miscarriage or postpartum depression. Like, yes, we're talking about those things more, but I don't think there's like a societal
2: widespread
3: acknowledgement of how impactful that grief is. And then ambiguous grief is that loss that isn't openly acknowledged, or it's kind of like that loss without closure. So it could be, the idea of a physical absence, but they're mentally, or vice versa. So we kind of think of, ambiguous loss as maybe estrangement. So the person is physically absent, but you know psychologically that, you're mourning that relationship. Or it could be the opposite. They might be physically present, but psychologically they're absent. So we would see that in cases like dementia or something like that.
2: Is there like an absence of, I don't know what the right word is, but like finality? Like it seems to, you know what I mean? Like when somebody dies, like, yeah, it's final. Like there, you know what I mean? Like there is a tangible thing to work with. I imagine in the sort of abstract, it's much harder.
3: Yeah. And that's what makes these types of grief a little bit different, because there isn't that finality. There isn't that closure that you get with bereavement, let's say, right? So if we think about disenfranchised grief, where we think of like maybe a pet loss or something, like, yes, there is, the loss of that particular pet, or if it's, the demise of a relationship, a divorce or something like that. Yes, these are things that people obviously know that you're mourning, but the finality feels very different. The closure feels very different, right? With the relationship example, like if someone gets divorced, yes, you sign those divorce papers, that relationship ends, but that doesn't mean that there aren't going to be moments where you grieve that relationship later on in the future.
2: Can you even grieve the person? Even if it's like I can imagine,
3: and that's where it kind of falls into that ambiguous grief as well, because they are no longer physically present, but you still miss them psychologically and emotionally, right?
2: Okay. So what are the implications for how you deal with this kind of thing?
3: Yeah. So a little bit is like, well, it's hard because there's a bit of an isolation factor that goes along with this, right? Because when a lot of people aren't talking about these types of grief, that becomes difficult. So, of course, I'm always going to suggest, try and find a therapist that you can speak to and work through some of this stuff. But I think just having conversations like this is going to help people understand what these types of things are, and maybe how to like name them and then work through them.
2: How important is it? Let's use the example of the divorce, right?
3: Yeah.
2: To like concede to yourself that that is what you are feeling. Like, you know what I mean? Like when you're wrapped up in something that, let's say, is full of other emotions.
4: Yeah, yeah.
2: To let yourself say, like, I'm also going to grieve this. Like, just to acknowledge that. Yeah. How important is it in order to work through it to even know it exists?
3: Well, I think it goes back to that grief roller coaster that we talked about, right? Like, with any form of grief, emotions can happen at the same time. So you can be angry about your divorce. You can be, you can feel guilty about your divorce. You can feel shame about the demise of the relationship. But you can also grieve recognizing that you had all of these memories with this person, that there were good times, that certain things aren't going to take place in the future. I know for clients who have kids, there's, you know, grieving some of those future events, like what is my child's wedding going to look like when we're at odds, or all of these different things. So yeah, there's a lot to unpack. And I think it's important to always go back to that understanding of grief is not linear, and we can experience a multiple emotions all at the same time. And it kind of really is like that roller coaster.
2: You touch on it, but isolation interests me a lot in this category of grief, because I can imagine that can compound a lot of things.
4: Yeah.
2: Particularly, you mentioned postpartum. You mentioned like this idea that people aren't really talking about it, or it's not like widespread socially acceptable to feel X, Y, or Z.
4: Yeah.
2: But you're the one feeling it.
4: Yeah.
2: I imagine one of the worst things you can do is like fold inward and not even mention it.
3: Yeah. And I think what's hard about some of these types of grief is that when we think, these particular types of grief, I should say, you know, disenfranchised and ambiguous, is when we think about bereavement, most of the people in our lives have lost someone. They do know someone who has died and passed away, and they have worked through that grief. What's hard here is that if you're the parent of an estranged child, how do you talk to your other parent friends about that? That's so isolating hard. In itself, yeah. Right? And so that's a difficult conversation to have. Or when you talk about postpartum, a lot of women don't feel comfortable opening up
2: because
3: about
2: other
3: it.
2: Other women are like in the happiest phase of their entire life.
3: Yeah. And it and then that kind of goes back to something that we've touched on before in other segments where, you know, grief is very individual, and it's really important not to try and compare and contrast what other people's experiences are, because A, grief looks different for everyone, but also like our grief experiences are unique to ourselves, right? If someone is going through postpartum depression, but none of their friends are, well, yeah, that's going to be a very isolating experience and something that's difficult for them to talk about. Or like I said, with, you know, the parent and the estranged child, that might be difficult to talk about as well.
2: So one, as you go through some of the examples, one thing that's really like jumped out at me and that I wouldn't know, like it just seems very difficult to have to grieve somebody who is still there.
3: Yeah.
2: That to me like is very stands out as an example of something. It's different if they're, you know, they're gone.
4: Yeah.
2: Versus that person still existing in the world, especially when you talk about like the example of no contact.
4: Yeah.
2: Things like that.
4: Yeah.
2: Is that a whole, I obviously we don't have time to get into like the full, and it's going to be individual treatment, et cetera, but is that like a, is there a different way of navigating that than there would be the finality of like actually bereavement or whatever?
3: Yeah. So with these types of grief, I think that it's important to find ways and rituals that feel relevant and comfortable to one's self that maybe aren't sort of like accepted societally, right? So if we're going to use that estrangement example, okay, well, maybe it is a parent still going out for that birthday dinner, even though their child is no longer speaking to them, and sort of holding space for still celebrating that child, but also being able to work through that grief and that difficult relationship rather than, you know, pushing it to the side. But again, maybe pushing that to the side and maybe busying themselves with other things might be the way they deal with it too. And that's also fine. I think it's just about, you know, finding those different ways that don't feel as societally accepted as like a celebration of life or a funeral or things like that when we're talking about different forms of grief.
2: Makes sense. We have time just for one last question. What is your biggest takeaway when it comes to this type of grief?
3: I would say that for these two particular kinds of grief, just the fact that your grief is valid, regardless of the fact that other people may not understand it, or there may not be those societal or cultural rituals around grieving these particular losses. The grief that you are experiencing is real, and you can go through those emotions and work through that grief and integrate that grief into your life the same way you would any of the other forms of grief that we've talked about. But what you're experiencing is valid and needs to be worked through as well.
20: That is psychotherapist Jensen Michael Shea. That's the final and fourth part of our series on grief. I want to thank everybody for their feedback on it. We're going to post the whole four parts up on YouTube, so I'll let you know when that happens.
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8: Hi, Vashi.
7: Happy Tuesday. How are you?
8: Good. It's always nice to be here.
7: Oh, well, thank you. I'll take it. You've got a great topic today that I think everyone will want to know more about, and that's the CPP, the Canada Pension Plan, and old age security. Huge, huge line items for the government in their upcoming budget, but also important to a lot of Canadians. The question of maximizing them. Let's start there.
8: Yeah, you know, when it comes to CPP, you know, many Canadians, they know the earliest age to take it, but they don't know what waiting could do to their monthly income. And they also don't know what if you keep working, does that reduce or change your benefit? So these are questions that come up all the time in our practice. And as you know, Vashi, you pay into CPP. It's connected to your working life, right? Your retirement pension depends on your earnings and your contributions as well as the age start. And there's this thing called the yearly maximal pensionable earnings. You might have heard of it. And that is $74,000. That's sort of the maximum that CPP will contribute to. And you and your employer contribute 11.9% all in to that. And if you're self-employed, you pay the whole pop, 11.9%. Whereas old age security is primarily based on your age and the number of years you've lived in Canada. And you can receive old age security if you've never worked. So they're both different, and they're both taxable, but they follow different rules. And I think one of the key messages here is you don't need to retire to collect them. You can, you know, keep working and collect CPP or old age security once you're eligible. And I always say, you know, your last day of work does not have to be the date your pension starts. So, you know, these are some sort of backdrops to the question of how do I maximize this situation? And sorry, you're going to say
7: no. I was just going to say, just it's worth repeating. So, like, you can start accessing it, but while you're still working,
8: absolutely. And generally, someone age 60 who's made at least one CPP pension can start collecting. And so for 2026, the maximum that you can receive on CPP at age 65 is about $1,500. However, the amount that's average Canadian is taking is $877 a month. So that's a big gap, right? So the maximum is not a promise of what your listeners will get. You know, and I think what you have to do is sort of be your own advocate on this. Go check your My Canada Service account and see what you're eligible for. And also, that, you know, if you've had low earning years, As I mentioned, the yearly maximum

0: pension earning is 74,000. But if you didn't have the earn that much, there's a lower amount that's contributed to your CPP. And if you took time off to have kids and disability, they can sort of work that all into it. The earliest, however, you can start collecting CPP VASHI is age 60. Now, age 65 is the standard, and you can delay it until age 70, but there's no further benefit for delaying beyond 70. And you can also choose any month. You don't have to do 60, 65, or 70. You can choose age 62 or whatever. But there is a price to be paid for taking it early.
1: So what is that
0: And
1: price?
0: okay, so that it's reduced, CPP is reduced by 0.6% for every month before the age of 65 that you take it. So starting at age 60, you're going to get 36% less, whereas every month beyond age 65 that you delay to age 70 is increased by 0.7%. So you can actually increase it by 42%. So here's the example. At age 65, you're going to receive $1,000 a month. However, if you took it at age 60, you will get $640 versus age 70, which would be 1420. So big difference, because
1: That's a
0: age
1: huge
0: 70 is almost
1: difference.
0: huge difference, right? And now the monthly check at 70 is twice the size, but remember, you're receiving CPP earlier at age 60. So really what we do have to do is we have to do a volume check here. And I always say, by the way, like we get, when should I take it? And obviously, you get a bigger number at age 60, at age 70, but let's say you have health challenges. Let's say you don't have perceived longevity. So I had a client whose both of his parents passed away at 60, and he said, I'm taking it at 60. Well, he's now 78, right? So
1: Right.
0: but there's that logic out the window. And the other thing is too, if you look at it, at a specific assumption. So let's say you said, I want to know, if I use the average lifespan of a Canadian who actually reached age 60, when should I take my CPP to maximize it? Now, the question you have to ask yourself is, what is longevity at 60? Well, the average Canadian, I think, is expected to live to 79 or 81, depending on they're a man or a woman. But if you've made it to 60, chances are, if you're a man, you're going to live another 26 years. So that's 86. And for a woman who's at age 60, you're going to live to age 89. So those are numbers to look at. So here's some raw math. If you took CPP, if you're a man, you're anticipating longevity is age six is age 86. If you took it at age 60, you'll get 200,000. At age 65, you'll get 253,000 all in CPP payments, and at age 70, 274,000 for a man. And the numbers are equally dramatic for a woman. And so if you the you know the it leans towards taking it at age 70. But again, these are variables. We don't know how long we're going to live. And like I
1: And
0: said, you
1: what
0: go ahead.
1: about, sorry, just really quickly, because we only have a few more minutes. Like, what about the
0: Sure.
1: calculation if you have other sources of retirement income? Like, I imagine you're trying to, be able to live your life, but also lower your tax burden as much as possible.
0: Well, I guess that ties in with people who receive CPP while they're still working, right?
1: Yeah.
0: Because there's no clawback on CPP, but it is taxable. So if you have a high income, you're actually adding the CPP onto your income and paying tax on it. And that's why maybe someone who continues to work may want to delay receiving their CPP till maybe they're in a lower tax bracket or something like that. But yes, it does. It is considered a taxable benefit on that regard.
1: Okay, and anything else we should be thinking about when determining the time? Like, what about if you retire to, I mean, nobody's going to, hardly anyone's retiring to Florida anymore, but let's say you retire somewhere else. Can you still access it?
0: Absolutely. Yeah, and that actually leads to sort of the discussion about old age security, which is another benefit. And old age security is not dependent on your working life. It is dependent on how long you've lived in Canada. So that's the big thing with old age security is, how long have you lived in Canada? Generally, they want you to be here 40 years. If you've been outside of Canada, or you only were in Canada for, say, 20 years, it's proportional. So if you were in Canada for 20 years, you'd get about half of the old age security. And you can actually receive it outside of Canada as well. And the maximum old age security benefit is about $752 a month, and it increases by 10% starting at age 75.
1: Ooh.
0: But there is a clawback on old age security.
1: With income, right?
0: Yeah, with the income. So, and the starting point on old age security is 95,000, and every dollar that you earn over 95,000, there's a clawback of 15 cents. So the math is, if your income, personal income, is 155,000 through RSPs and all that pension, it's a complete clawback of old age security.
1: Okay. Thanks, John. Appreciate it. Lots of
0: Anita.
1: info there for us. Really appreciate it.
0: My
1: Thank
0: pleasure. Have a
1: you.
0: great day.
1: You too. John Klotz with Money Talk. 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
7: Hi, I'm Kareem Alam, mayoral candidate of the Vancouver Liberals, and I approve this message. 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
9: Global News at 10. Good morning. I'm Darius Sargar. Vancouver police are warning that a convicted sex offender who poses significant risk to women will be living in the community. Skylar Wayne Peltier has been convicted of sexual assault as well as break and enter. He will be monitored by Vancouver Community Corrections and must comply to conditions including not consuming drugs or alcohol, abiding by a 10 p.m. to 6 a.m. curfew, and not contacting victims. Peltier is 6'1", weighs 180 pounds with a medium build. He has brown eyes and black hair. Anyone who sees him violating his conditions is asked to call 911. Plenty of choices on the provincial ballot, with five political parties stumping for votes, but not all of them expect to have candidates in every riding. Nominations close Saturday at 1 p.m. today, and the smaller parties are racing to get their slates finalized.
10: While the Conservatives and NDP are likely to field 93 candidates province-wide, three smaller parties are spending the first weeks of the campaign securing candidates and strategizing where they can best succeed. One BC's website shows more than a dozen candidates, the Greens roughly the same, announcing former provincial chief coroner Lisa Lapointe will be running in Saanich South. Centre BC leader Eleanor Sturco says there has been a lot of interest from potential candidates, but the party is unlikely to fill a full slate.
11: In fact, we've had more applications than there are ridings in British Columbia. I've talked to somewhere between 90 and 100 people. That being said, we probably won't be running 93 candidates.
10: Recent poll numbers suggest there is a fractured electorate around the province. Candidates that can siphon votes away from the main parties could make a difference in the end, who wins and who forms government. Aaron MacArthur, Global News.
9: Invest Vancouver costs taxpayers about $4.7 million a year. Metro Vancouver launched the agency in 2021 to attract foreign investment. But with two elections in the offing, voices are growing louder for Invest Vancouver to be axed.
12: Tokyo and the UK. Just a few of the trips recently taken by staff at Invest Vancouver. Could they be some of the last? Conservative candidate Trevor Helford is among its critics.
13: They're using taxpayer money to go on trips when right now they should be focused on how they are more transparent with all British Columbians, especially those in Metro Vancouver. I think they got their priorities backwards. They need to realize who they are actually working for.
12: Also advocating for change, New Westminster mayoral candidate Daniel Fontaine and West Vancouver mayoral candidate Kirk Lapointe.
14: I think anything that we can do to slenderize the mandate is useful to the taxpayers. If that means that something like Invest Vancouver has to find other forms of funding in another organization, so be it.
15: I absolutely would get rid of it. I think it's an absolute duplication of services.
12: Invest Vancouver, perhaps on the chopping block? That's sure to become clear in the coming weeks, following municipal and provincial elections. Catherine Urquhart, Global News.
9: Global News time is 10:03 in the weather forecast. Today it should clear up this morning, then sunny for the rest of the day, a high of 18 degrees, 22 degrees inland. Tonight, clear, becoming partly cloudy. Overnight, a low of 10 degrees. Sunday, it should be clear again, a high of 18 degrees in Metro Vancouver, 23 degrees inland. Outside CKNW in downtown Vancouver, it's 15 degrees. From the Global News Desk, I'm Darius Zargar.
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1: Welcome back to the best of the Vashi Capello Show. I am your host, Vashi Capellos. I hope it's a great day wherever you are and that you've had a wonderful week as well. I'm very happy to be with you today. We're going to kick off the next hour of programming with Evan Solomon, who actually used to host this show. He's now a Liberal minister. And in fact, he's the Minister for Artificial Intelligence, which is a subject that everyone seems to be talking about at this moment. And in particular, what we're talking about is the possibility of these AI systems outsmarting human control and threatening the very existence of humanity. I sound very dramatic, and I apologize if that's the case, but that's actually what a lot of the big tech CEOs are talking about and scientists that developed AI in the first place. So we're going to get the perspective from Minister Solomon about what the government is prepared to do. And the bottom line, my question is, are they prepared to slow down the advancement of AI to ensure that something like I just described, like a Terminator-like scenario, doesn't actually materialize? So we'll talk to Minister Solomon about that. Then we'll go one-on-one with historian and Oxford University professor Margaret McMillan. I'm sure you've read one of her many books looking at the history of war and regime change. She's got a really interesting take on the state of disorder that we find ourselves in right now and what will kind of prevent it from becoming something very consequential and very negative for many of us. So Margaret McMillan is coming up this hour. Then we'll go one-on-one with Dawn Desjardins, who is the chief economist at Deloitte. She's got a bit of a reality check for us on what's happening over the next year in the economy. We get so many different takes politically. It's, you know, terrible. It's good. It's lots of growth. There's no growth. And it's a real question mark considering we're facing so much uncertainty vis-a-vis what's going on with the United States. So Dawn will join us with her own forecast for what might happen next year and the big risk factors for the economy, which I know is interesting to all of us. And we'll end things with Carmi Levy and a tech check all about OpenAI canceling the launch of its latest ChatGPT model, which has a lot to do with our interview with Minister Solomon.
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1: I sat down late last week up on Parliament Hill with Evan Solomon, former host of this show. It's worth acknowledging, but also now the federal minister for artificial intelligence and digital innovation. I talked to him about AI, but first I asked him about that New York Times interview with the prime minister, in which the prime minister talked about preparing for the possibility, even if it's a remote possibility, of a military attack from the United States. I started off by asking, you know, why not tell this to Canadians directly?
16: Look, as the prime minister said, it is prudent to run any scenario. That's the way every government functions. You run any scenario, so you're prepared for everything. This is not abnormal to think of whatever the long tail risks of any scenario is. And this would be what Canadians would expect.
17: Can you understand how it feels very abnormal that we're preparing for something like that from the United States? I understand the rhetoric, but President Trump had also at one point said, you know, economic force, not military force. Like, is there something specific that gave rise to this preparation? Isn't it fair to share that with Canadians rather than the New York Times?
16: Look, the prime minister was pretty clear that we run lots of different scenarios. This is what I think any Canadian would expect a prudent government would do, run any scenario, long tail risk scenarios included. We're being prudent on every situation, and Canadians should know that a government's always prepared in any situation to have run those scenarios. That's pretty normal practice.
17: Even though when it's not conveyed directly to Canadians, like we don't even know what the preparations are, what is the exact long tail risk that we're framing for? Like, and I understand that this is, you know, prudent, but it's also like very startling for Canadians to open up their paper this morning and read that that's happening.
16: Yeah. Again, I think that the Prime Minister has been incredibly clear that a government is always prepared. They run scenarios. It is not
17: from
16: abnormal.
17: A military perspective. I know you guys are prepared for everything.
16: I'm not going to get into how the military prepares for any scenario, but it is prudent for a government to protect Canadians in every single aspect, in any scenario, and any government is wise to always be prudent.
17: Is your government going to disclose more to Canadians or speak directly
16: about that?
17: I'll
16: leave that to the ministers who are more in charge of that file. But I would just say, you know, Canadians expect that this country's sovereignty is always protected in any scenario, and we're always ready.
17: Okay, my point is only they'd probably like to hear it directly from the Prime Minister rather than in a paper, but we'll move on to your actual portfolio, artificial intelligence. Everyone is talking right now, and we have before as well, about this prospect raised before the UN or before Congress by a bunch of different companies or researchers about really super intelligence and what it's capable of. The last time we spoke, and I've heard some of your comments since, you referenced how those fears are not really new. And in true Yoshua Bengio and Jeffrey Hinton brought them up 3 years ago. They were giving interviews on them. What has changed discernibly, though, is the experience of some of these companies and some of their models, which we now know over the last 3 months have done things that they were not instructed to do, thereby giving rise to some evidence that the things that were sort of esoterically possible are tangibly so. Does your government plan on doing something specific about that from a legislative perspective outside of the four pieces you've introduced so far, which don't touch on sort of, what a system can and can't do?
16: So, again, let me just reiterate, safety is our number one concern. Building safe, responsible, reliable AI with sovereign control under Canadian law has been the core of our strategy. That's what our AI for all, you know, trust opportunity, sovereign control. That is what it's been about. The first pieces of legislation to make sure are we got to mitigate against harms against women, on deepfakes that on non-consensual sexualized imagery, on protect our elections from AI deepfakes. Like these are not trivial matters.
17: And I'm not insinuating they are.
16: But there's a chain of concerns that we've got to get at, right? AI chatbots and how kids are interacting, those duty to protect, that's in tabled legislation. How we protect our kids' information, our privacy, and your personal data from deepfakes, from predatory pricing. Setting up a regulator, which we've proposed to do in this legislation, that can finally hold big tech to account for the first time with real financial penalties. Those are real issues. Then there's the dangers that you're talking about and the concerns at the frontier. What happens at the very frontier if AI agents start what's called recursive self-improvement? They actually start learning from themselves, and then they start doing things that they weren't programmed to do. It's called a misalignment. They're not aligned with what we want.
17: And which there's some evidence of that already happening.
16: Yeah, there's
17: now.
16: Real
17: that's
16: incidents.
17: Which is new, is my point.
16: Right. And that's happening at the frontier. Again, it's not a new fear, but you're right to say it's happening quick. And we've seen evidence on, there was an incident with OpenAI that happened with something called the Hugging Face incident, where they were doing a test in a sandbox.
17: Yeah, that's what I'm referencing.
16: And it broke out and it did things it wasn't supposed to do. And there's concern that that's going to happen. So three things I will say. One, we're tracking that closely, which is why the first thing we did is we invested another $50 million in our Canadian AI Safety Institute to give us the mechanisms for testing, evaluation, and incident reporting. Those are three key criteria that we are working with our international partners with. Last week, I convened a meeting with some of my G7 and G20 partners on how do we test, how do we evaluate, how do we calibrate or slow down model release. Should we have an incident reporting? So these if there are incidents, they report. We had a G7 meeting this week again, and the Prime Minister's talked about setting up a technology stability board, an international organization that would share on these very kind of criteria. That's gained a lot of interest, and we are talking about and working towards setting something like that up. There's no concrete date yet, but we are working with our international partners on that. In the meantime, we're actually trying to build safe and reliable Safe by Design AI. And you know, Yoshua Bengio, the top Canadian scientist who's warned about this stuff, based here in Canada, he's trying to build something called Law Zero, which is a Safe by Design AI that doesn't misalign. We've invested $150 million Canada, and just last week we announced it. And Germany has now also invested $150 million. So we've got an international partnership to also not just wait, but to act and build Safe by Design AI.
17: So I'm glad you brought that up, because right after you made that announcement about the investment in Professor Bengio's endeavor, I spoke with him. And his initial estimation was it could take 5 years to build that Safe AI system. And in that time, you also have to compel companies to actually adopt that system. He said now, maybe given this urgency, he's hoping for two. But basically, it's up to governments to buy time, buy those 2 years in the interim, in order for that to materialize. What are you prepared to do? I take your point about the meetings that are happening at the G7 level, but is there a legislative endeavor that your government is going to embark on to slow or stop the deployment of those systems to buy those 2 years of time? Because talking about it will not get us there.
16: I will just tell you that knowing this conversation, you know, we follow these models really closely. This summer, we began a national AI consultation on AI transparency and regulation to come up with the regulatory side, the technical side. There's a series of solutions.
17: And I take your point on you just getting that consultation finished, and you'll have to study the results of it. But on principle, based on what you know, you tell me all the time, you've talked to the CEOs of these companies, you're dealing with them here in Canada. On principle, do you believe your government will have to bring forward legislation to stop the deployment of these systems here?
16: I do think that not only our government, but the world's going to have to work together to make sure that there's safe, responsible AI.
17: What does that mean?
16: Well, it means that AI that's aligned, that doesn't go, quote, rogue. And we have to absolutely have transparency. We have to have cooperation on model release. And this isn't the first time that there's been global cooperation on very powerful technologies. We've got to make sure that we're preserving what's beneficial. There's lots of different type of AIs that are working, sovereign AIs that are Canadian that are working. But what's happening at the frontier, we believe, has to be responsibly done and regulated. And Canada is in a leading position to do that.
17: But I guess, like, black and white, do you plan to introduce legislation to that effect? Because right now you're just saying you're going to, you know, and I understand the need for global cooperation on the issue, but, like, what are we going to do?
16: Well, first of all, we just tabled legislation updating our privacy, and we're debating. That's going to second reading.
17: I'm not negating all those important factors.
16: And we've just literally finished a consultation yesterday, and the reason we're consulting is because we're looking at what kind of regulation would work. So, you know, I'm not going to say, yes, this is what we're doing, but I think it's pretty clear that doing a consultation on AI transparency and safety is a very important first step to see how we can best protect Canadians in this environment.
1: That is Evan Solomon, the federal minister responsible for artificial intelligence and digital innovation.
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1: Been talking a lot, of course, understandably, about what's going on with the United States, but there's a bigger picture to a lot of the different sort of directions that the White House is taking, particularly when it comes to world affairs and when it comes to what's we've known as the international order, this idea of institutions, multilateral institutions and their importance, and sort of this peacetime arrangement that we have had loosely in place since World War II. There is a Canadian historian, Margaret McMillan, who has written extensively on all of the different regimes that have been toppled or when things change in the world order. I'm sure you've read many of her books, if not her op-eds. There was one most recently in the New York Times that caught my attention and my team's attention. It was right at the beginning of September, and it was all about how we basically might not feel it or know it, but there's such a state of disorder right now that things are about to change pretty seismically. And that is where I started off my conversation with Professor McMillan. She writes that we have arrived in a new age of disorder. So who or what killed the old order?
27: I think it's a combination of things, a number of overlapping factors, so hard to blame one person or one thing. I think we've seen the United States take a road which it hasn't taken for a very long time, a more isolationist road, a more inclined to act on its own. We've also seen countries that are prepared to break international rules and norms, such as the Soviet Union. Sorry, I keep saying the Soviet Union, I mean Russia, but it's behaving a bit like the old Soviet Union. We have climate change, we have the threat of AI. So there's not one thing I'd pick on, but it's all these things happening at once.
17: You've also written that there are many examples in the past, in previous revolutions, for example, where, as you put it, those at the summit of a regime often fail to recognize how brittle it is or to read the tea leaves. Do you think that that is happening right now?
27: I think so. I think there's always a dangerous thing that happens if you have a lot of power. You tend to get more and more isolated. And we've seen it in the past, and I think we're seeing it again today. I mean, President Putin, for example, is really isolated. He sees very few people, trusts very few people. And I think increasingly President Trump is surrounded by a group of people who will support what he thinks and not tell him when they think he's going wrong. And so I think there's a danger that those in charge of great powers often don't realize that their power depends on those powers remaining powerful. And I think often when regimes begin to crumble, they can crumble very quickly indeed, like the French did in the French Revolution, like the Russians did at the end of the Cold War.
17: What about the rest of us and the degree to which we are or are not aware or as aware as we should be of the moment we're in? Because you also write about this sort of reflexive nature a lot of people have, given how much of it is out there, to kind of tune it out, right? Or to think, you know what? The stuff's in place, institutions are in place, we can get through this. It's just one war. It's just, you know, one uprising here or there. It's not going to be the end of things as we know it. What is your message to people who find themselves in that situation?
27: Well, I hope they're right, but I fear that they may not be. You know, I think we all want to get on with our lives. We've got issues to worry about. We have jobs. We have relationships. We can't be worrying about everything all the time. But I think we got used, if it depends where you lived in the world, but if you lived in Canada, for example, or the United States or Western Europe or Japan, you lived in a world that was pretty stable, where governments worked, where there was not really an immediate threat of war. And I think we got used to the idea that that was the normal. And I think we're beginning to realize that it may not be. And that the war in Ukraine, I think, has really woken us up, because it's a big war in Europe. And I think people had thought since 1945, the end of the Second World War, there wouldn't be more big wars in Europe. And then here it is. And there are other potential threats of war around the world. And I think we're beginning to realize that we have to sit up and notice what's going on around us. We may not be able to do much about it, but I think we have to support our governments when they try and do something about it. And we have to get engaged in our own societies. I think we are living in a very difficult time.
17: What worries you most about this age of disorder?
27: What worries me is something happening by accident. You know, we know from the past that wars are talked about, but they're sometimes they happen by accident. Countries become suspicious of each other. They begin to read the signals from the other side as threats. I think the First World War, a war I know a bit about, was actually a series of accidents. It could have been avoided, and it wasn't. And that worries me. When you have two great powers like the United States and China, for example, planning for a possible war against each other, I think it brings it just that much closer. So I think we have to hope there is not some accident which makes one side take retaliatory measures.
17: How difficult is it to analyze the actual prospects of something like that? For example, just as you were talking, I was thinking of how in theory there are these great world power adversaries. And then we just witnessed a visit of President Xi to Washington, in which, you know, the president of the United States heaped praise on this individual. Like, there are so many things that are logically inconsistent. Does that make it harder to sort of anticipate the reality of what may be to come?
27: I think it does, because so much depends in the case of China and the United States on two people. I mean, of course, they have advisors and they are heads of very complicated and big societies. But Xi Jinping has been amassing even more power than he had when he first became the leader of China. And again, we don't know how much advice he takes from others. There's been a shakeup of the military, which suggests that something is going on there. And President Trump sits at the top of the United States and increasingly makes decisions on his own without listening to those who might be able to advise him. That worries me. And in the recent meeting between President Trump and President Xi Jinping, there doesn't seem to have been much time for private conversations. So much of it's been for show. What you really want is the two of them to sit down in a room without the press there and without lots of people there, just with some advisors, and talk seriously about the issues between them. And I don't know, we may find out, whether they talked about Taiwan, which is a real hot point. It's a real flashpoint.
17: For people who are watching and you know, feeling pretty dire about what might be to come, there is an aspect to what you write that talks about, you know, what might give rise to some optimism, and essentially the possibility of filling the gap, the vacuum created by, you know, the U.S., the changing role of the United States, or just the world order as we knew it. Proposition as put forth by Prime Minister Carney is that middle powers essentially can band together and fill the gap. Not necessarily a new world order in the way we used to think of it, but fill the gap in a way that provides for better outcomes, at least moving down the road. Do you think that's possible?
27: Yes, I do. And I think we are a resilient species. We've been through dreadful times in the past. I mean, history is full of ghastly stories, but it's also full of people getting together, rebuilding, recreating institutions, building stable societies, building a stable international order. I mean, it happened after the end of the Napoleonic Wars, after 1815. It happened after the First World War. It was attempted. And it happened after the Second World War. And I think what is fatal is to give up hope, because then we just throw up our hands and say, what can you do? And I do think there are some encouraging signs. I mean, I think democracy is by no means dead. A liberal world order where we actually try and work with each other is by no means dead. We have to work with each other in some ways because we're all on one planet and we're interconnected. And I think what Prime Minister Carney has done is absolutely extraordinary. I mean, he's given voice to concerns, and he's also laid out a plan for the future that the middle powers do need to get together. And I think that's really important. We have to have goals, and we have to have people who are prepared to work for them. I think his role has been critical here.
17: What do you anticipate the key to successfully filling that vacuum will be?
27: The key, I think, will be leadership. I mean, it depends on publics. It depends on a lot of things. But we have to have the leaders who can articulate the sorts of things that we need to do, and who can give us some hope and give us some suggestions about what we should do. And again, I think a lot of people are finding that our own prime minister, I mean, this is really unprecedented in my lifetime that a Canadian prime minister has had such an impact on the world stage, apart perhaps from Lester Pearson and the senior Trudeau. But Prime Minister Carney really has had an impact. And I do think that matters. We have to have people who can give us some sort of leadership. And I think there are others around the world who will be able to do that as well. And I do think there is a feeling that, you know, if we don't do it, if we don't all collectively work together, then the alternatives are pretty bad.
1: 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That is Margaret McMillan, a Canadian historian and professor at Oxford University. She's written extensively on periods of disorder in the world's history, and she contends that we are in one right now.
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9: Global News at 10:30. Good morning. I'm Darius Zargar. A major grocery chain is calling for action after a store manager was viciously attacked last week in Victoria. Kylie Stanton spoke to Jamie Nelson with the Pattison Food Group and Greater Victoria Chamber of Commerce CEO John Wilson.
5: Well, there was a guy that was in our store at Pandora, and the store manager walked up to him and said, "Hey, you're not allowed to be here. You've been banned before for shoplifting." He turned and punched the store manager in the head 3 times, knocking him onto the ground. Cracked his cheekbone, bled all over the place, and turned around and walked out of the store.
6: The incident happened shortly after 9 a.m. on Saturday, September 19th. The employee was taken to hospital by paramedics, sustaining serious injuries. According to the Victoria Police Department, officers located and arrested a suspect nearby. The suspect was subsequently released with conditions, and the investigation remains ongoing.
5: Unfortunately, this isn't new. We've had concerns for years. The biggest concern, though, is the severity of how things seem to be changing and be getting more violent all the time.
6: It's what prompted Jamie Nelson to craft this open letter Tuesday, writing, "We cannot wait until someone loses their life before deciding enough is enough." Greater Victoria Chamber of Commerce CEO echoing the concerns.
7: The province needs to step up, stop talking about it, stop studying it. It's time for action.
6: On the campaign trail in front of a Kelowna Save-On Foods, David Eby defended his government's programs, saying progress is being made. But at the same time Evie was making those comments, the suspect was back at it.
5: Well, he walked into Pandora this morning. We immediately called 911. He's well known by our team and our staff there. Vic Police Department was there very quickly to help us out.
6: Victoria Police confirmed the suspect remains in custody. Kylie Stanton, Global News.
9: 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I'm Darius Zargar.
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0: This is the Vashi Capello Show on the iHeartRadio Talk Network.
1: We started today's program off with two different kinds of economic news. One about layoffs in Hamilton at Stelco in the steel industry, and the other about a massive investment decision that is going ahead with the phase two of LNG Canada, which is a big export facility in British Columbia for the export of LNG. We thought it was a good time to take all the stuff that we hear in the aggregate, all the data that's out there, and get a reality check on where the economy is headed and what headwinds we likely will face. Nobody better to help us do that than Don Desjardins, the chief economist at Deloitte Canada, who is out with a brand new economic outlook today. Hi, Don. Great to have you back on the show.
2: Thanks for having me.
1: In general, it seems like the thesis that's out there is we have weathered this tariff storm better than expected. The economy is more resilient, is the term I keep hearing, particularly from the government side of things, than maybe we would have anticipated. What is your assessment of that?
2: It's true, and it wasn't particularly obvious in the second quarter, which now, you know, that's history, but we did see some really strong growth in Canada in that quarter. But I guess the big question that we're thinking about is how are we going to go forward? Is that going to be sustained? And in our assessment, at least in the near term, we're probably going to have some difficult days ahead as we try to navigate this next round of interference with our trading relationship.
1: So what do you feel the biggest difficulties ahead could be?
2: Well, I think it is right now what we're hearing from companies. You know, business confidence is very soft right now. Companies are trying to assess exactly what to do. Should I be diversifying my supply chain? Should I be looking at other markets? And if I am looking at other markets, how am I going to get my goods there? So I think that is one of the things that we're seeing right now and what we're dealing with. Now, I don't think that this is going to be a forever situation. I do think that as we increasingly move towards more projects getting started, as we move towards some changes in policies that are going to really be helpful for businesses who want to get investing, I think we'll start to see a change and a resumption of confidence. Because right now, as we're all feeling, I think that's pretty low.
1: Do you think that the incentives and the policy changes that have now been either already completed or proposed or started through the legislative process? I'm thinking about, you know, the promise of regulatory changes to reduce the period of time it takes a project to go through that process, or the mega deduction that's on its way, or whatever they end up promising in the budget. Like, is it enough to incentivize the type of investment that would lead to better forecasts?
2: I think that that's a good starting place. There's no doubt. And if we really see action, you know, on some of these files, I think that will be extremely helpful. Because when we look back over, you know, the last decade or so, and we see business investment has really stalled out in Canada, and we're constantly trying to figure out why. And a lot of it has, you know, we see that it's these hurdles to investment, that it takes so long to get a return on your capital. It takes such a long period of time between permitting and then starting and stopping. So I think to the extent that Canadian businesses see that some of those impediments are going to be gone away or hopefully greatly reduced at a minimum, I think that will be enough to give a good lift to confidence and get some money out into the economy.
1: I wanted to also ask you about sort of a tale of different provinces and the way in which the economy is being felt differently in different places. Off the top, for example, I referenced the beginning of our program, which was all about an announcement in Ontario, negative, obviously based on the trade war, and then an announcement out west based in the resource sector that was much more positive. Which provinces are going to have the toughest time over this trade disruption, and which are probably going to fare the best?
2: I mean, I think what we're seeing right now is Ontario, Quebec, they are the ones that are most exposed to the industries that are facing these tariffs. And this is where we're seeing some significant slowing in parts of the economy and the prospect that there could be even further tariffs on motor vehicles, for example, like in early 2027. That really is going to keep the pressure on. Now, mitigating some of that, though, are announcements of projects in Quebec and Ontario as well. So, may see brighter days. And in fact, our forecast does have both those economies accelerating in 2027. Now, it's not a straight line, but certainly there is a prospect that as we get through this really difficult time, and certainly right now, that is what we're seeing in these provinces, new projects being started, actually shovels in the ground moving forward, it starts to change their outlook, and we see it improving. But again, right now, it doesn't feel terribly good.
1: What about trade diversification? This is obviously from a political and policy perspective, what the government is really saying. We've got to decouple from the reliance on the United States, which clearly the trade war has underlined. And they've signed all these, memorandums of understanding, in some cases deals. There's a free trade one perhaps coming in a few months with India. How much really has diversified?
2: Well, this is the tricky bit, I'd say. When we look at the overall numbers recently, we've been, oh my goodness, look at, we've seen such a decline in exports, the share going to the United States. But a lot of that had to do with gold. So it was like a one item type of phenomenon. And then when those sales stopped, we saw, back to sort of more normal levels, probably about just over, I think, 70% of our exports still going to the US. I think it's great to get all of these, free trade deals in place. But I think for us to really, really capitalize on that, we're going to need the infrastructure to move along with it. Because that, I think, has been another impediment to us getting to other markets. So whether or not we actually see infrastructure built and allows Canadian goods to get from Canada to all these other markets, quickly, and cost effectively. So yes, it's good to have these, but we really, I think, need the partner to move along too, and that is the infrastructure spend.
1: So is that in and around, like, for example, ports and export facilities, like that kind of thing?
2: Exactly. Exactly.
1: And what is the pace of that right now? Like subpar?
2: Well, I mean, I think some are starting some projects, but I mean, and again, it's not like any of this can be done very rapidly. I mean, these are huge, mammoth projects. But I think to get started, really get movement on them, that is going to be a key signal to Canadian businesses that, hey, you should be really looking into these new markets. Over time, there will be a better way for you to get your goods to them.
1: What about the risk of the trade war itself, and in particular, it escalating? We've already seen some escalation coming into effect, for example, overnight tonight, but largely CUSMA does remain intact. You never know. We've got a huge political cycle south of the border as well. But I know you've done some analysis about, for example, if CUSMA were no longer intact, even to the degree it is right now, what kind of an impact that would have against the baseline for the economy? What is the risk around all of that?
2: Yeah, well, certainly if we did see the US decide to give notice and say they're bowing out of the agreement, there's lots of, okay, well, how's that going to look? And will we have most favored nation tariffs, et cetera? But, regardless, just that in and of itself, it would be obviously extremely large. And we would see our exports to the US, decline quite significantly. And so when we looked at it, we said, okay, let's really go down this hole and see how bad it's going to get. And it our analysis suggested that we would see our economy 1.6% smaller than it otherwise would be. So it's assuming it's in place versus taking it out. So it is a material hit. Now, the other thing, though, what we did see in the results is that if we did see some diversification to other economies, that rose at a double-digit rate. That too would mitigate some of the impact, but on net, it's not a pretty picture. Let's put it that way.
1: Okay, I have to leave it on that note. I'm out of time. Thanks for your time, Don, and your analysis. Appreciate it as always.
2: Thank you so much.
1: Thank you. Don Desjardins is chief economist at Deloitte Canada.
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9: Carmi Levy is a tech analyst and journalist in here every Monday. Hi, Carmi.
10: Happy Monday, Vashi. Great to be back with you. Yeah. Oh, you know, I was okay before I read the headlines this morning. I probably should have just left my feeds until after breakfast, but
9: yeah,
10: I dove
9: like
10: right in
9: lot.
10: And it's been, it just feels dark.
9: Well, we're going to jump right into something that I think is cause for concern for a lot of people. We just interviewed Evan Solomon, former host of the program, as well as Minister for Artificial Intelligence, on this exact subject, because the calls from within the AI industry have really increased over the past few weeks. They're talking about the dangers of system deployment, advancement, doing stuff that you know, they told them the systems not to. And I wanted to talk a bit more with you about that, because consultation on what Canada should do just finished, the minister said, so that there was no commitment to introduce, for example, legislation about slowing or stopping deployment, all that kind of stuff. Trump is saying no way, no how. What are these companies saying right now? And there's one particular example of government, U.S. government sites that is interesting here.
10: Yeah. The companies themselves are saying that the entire industry needs to slow down, and they're looking to the government to provide the context within which that's going to happen. Already, OpenAI has said in the wake of the latest announcement that their agents now targeted federal government websites and behaved in unexpected ways, targeted the U.S. Department of Education website. Another case involving the Securities and Exchange Commission. That agent information was posted freely on the internet because the AI agents themselves, you know, behaved in a way that was not planned. And so we just keep seeing one example after another. And the industry is saying, we got to do something about this. Now, and OpenAI proactively saying, we're not going to train. We're going to pause the training process until we understand what's happening with these federal government websites now. And this is over and above what happened with Hugging Face earlier this summer. So we just keep seeing this list build. We're seeing the company saying, we got to do something. OpenAI actually pulling the trigger on that, which is notable. They're saying, you know, this is the second time they've done so. They say they'll do it again if they need to. But, you know, we need a better framework. We can't keep relying on the largesse of these tech companies to decide for themselves when they choose to hit the brakes and when they don't. There needs to be a better standard of care across the industry that is ultimately legislated from on high, so that these companies are forced to kind of align with that. In other words, it isn't up to them, it's up to the government. And I think at this point, given the rhetoric that we're hearing out of the White House, it's certainly not going to come from the U.S. But at least listening to you speaking with Minister Solomon, it's pretty clear that

0: That seems to be the direction that we're moving in Canada, which aligns with what we're seeing in Europe and pretty much everywhere else around the world. So at least we're representing the global recognition that this is an issue and we need to do something about it. And whether we're moving fast enough, I think is another question that needs to be asked and answered, but at least we're moving, which a couple months ago, that wasn't the case. So we'll take the win, but we still need more.
1: Quick follow-up for you on that. If everybody does agree to it, minus the United States and China, can it still be effective?
0: I think it can,
1: Okay.
0: because increasingly there's this notion that the US is the global dominating power in AI. And to a certain extent, it is. Most of the major players, that's where they're based, where most of the hardware that underpins the AI economy, NVIDIA, of course, is the 800-pound gorilla in the room. And so to a certain extent, yeah, that is true. However, China has emerged as a significant power in AI. They, because of US sanctions against hardware exports to China, they've developed their own chip industry. They've developed their own models that are in many respects more efficient and more safer than their American equivalents. And you know, if, listening to Xi Jinping, some of his comments during the visit to Washington, he did talk about safety and he did sort of recognize that we need to preserve humanity among here. And so no explicit commitments for China to go along with the rest of the world, but at the same time, not 100% agreeing with Washington's laissez-faire attitude, but we've got to win the race with China, so let's just throw off the brakes.
1: Well, yeah, and I mean, China operates so differently. There's no world in which that communist dictatorship would allow for, AI to outmaneuver it. Like they predicate their entire society in a different way than
0: Yeah.
1: a free
0: And
1: market does.
0: I think it still benefits us if the US doesn't want to play ball and China continues to go pedal to the metal, it
1: Yeah.
0: still benefits us and certainly from a geopolitical perspective, for Canada to be leading that conversation, for Mark Carney to be calling for an AI stability board and working with G7 and G20 leaders toward that end, I think is a really good thing. And again, it reinforces Canada's position geopolitically, given all that's transpired with the US over the last year and a half.
1: Okay, let's talk a little bit at the individual level because you've got another interesting piece here about big banks saying that they're uneasy about people shopping via AI agents.
0: Yeah, I mean, I remember, and so they've the six major global banks, including Bank of America and Capital One, they're saying that as the industry pivots toward agentic AI, so these are the same AI agents that broke into Hugging Face and that are really at the core of this entire global brouhaha over the technology. Now the finance industry is weighing in and saying, you know what? Handing our credit card information over to an AI agent, probably not a good idea at this point. And to a certain extent, it reflects a lot of the concerns that we saw early in the e-commerce era that can we trust this interconnected technology with sensitive financial transactions and financial data? Are these systems trustworthy? Do they present a specific risk from a cybersecurity perspective? And, you know, I think the answer to that needs to be a yes. And I think, you know, we need to be tempering our deployment of these technologies in light of the fact that we don't really understand how they work. We don't really understand how to protect ourselves when they don't work as designed. So I think this is a good thing. The industry is raising a flag saying, we're not going to become an agentic commerce economy until we build trust in agentic commerce. And we're not there yet.
1: So let me ask at a again more individual level. If as we wait for governments to figure their stuff out, what's your advice to Canadians about putting their information into these systems or using AI agents, for example, to show all that kind of stuff? Like, are there things we can do ourselves to mitigate some of the impact?
0: Resist the pressure and open our eyes. I mean, right now, Meta just released Muse, which is really the first significantly successful example of a consumer-focused agentic AI platform. So it looks like an innocuous little app that automates things, but really it is the first successful agentic AI app. And so resist the urge. Don't hand your information over to it. Pretty soon it's going to be able to buy things on our behalf. And given the security warnings that we've seen around Muse, interviews just in the last week, I would say, you know, back off. You know, I've been testing it because that's what I do, but I certainly won't be using it to go off on, shopping sprees on my behalf because I don't want to go to the mall. The technology isn't fully baked yet. And certainly the fact that Meta is already releasing security fixes to address significant risks, vulnerabilities in its design, I think is a sign we shouldn't be buying the hype and we shouldn't be downloading the app just because all of our friends have. We should be waiting until the industry is a little bit more mature in that regard.
1: Carmi, thank you. I appreciate it.
0: Thanks so much, Vashi.
1: Have a good one. Carmi Levy is a tech analyst and journalist here with two very interesting stories about artificial intelligence. I feel like we're going to be talking about it forever.
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4: Hi, I'm Karim Alam, mayoral candidate of the Vancouver Liberals, and I approve this message. Ken Sim doesn't deserve another 4 years. 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Ken Sim's approach is not working. 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Because together, we can.
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7: 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Here they come. 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
9: The Canadian Football League is on the air. We want to welcome you wherever you are listening to the Lions Radio Network around our great province, including our flagship station, 730 CKNW in Vancouver, Radio NL in Kamloops, AM 1150 in Kelowna, and CFAX 1070 in Victoria. As the man said, it's the Moj, Bob Marjanovic, along with Julio Caravetta, coming to you today from Toronto, BMO Field to be specific, where the 8-6 BC Lions take on the 9-6 Toronto Argonauts. A special hello, by the way, to all the hospital patients and shut-ins, the pensioners and the blind, and all the people who can't get out to the games but enjoy the football broadcasts. Well, Mr. Caravetta, back home here, for you, literally home. You got to spend some time in the Etobicoke last night. I mean, I'm looking at BMO Field. Down on the right, we have the parking lot. You can find home plate from CNE Stadium that you manicured on so many occasions as member of the Blue Jay ground crew. But the bottom line is, today, forget about all that stuff. You got two teams that are red hot in the CFL. Lions having won 7 out of 8. Argos winning 7 out of 9. And yet the storyline going into this one probably is no Chad Kelly.
10: Yeah, no, absolutely. Just an absolutely perfect day, too, for football. My gosh, is this ever nice. Down by the water. So both teams, as you said, are coming into this game very hot. Obviously, the big news coming into this game was going to be the matchup of Chad Kelly versus Nathan Rourke. We didn't get a chance to see both of them because Nathan was injured, and then Chad Kelly ended up getting injured in Vancouver. But this game for both these teams, more so for the BC Lions. I think the Argonauts have locked up their second place finish in the East. But man, oh man, is the Western Division still up for grabs as far as what's going to happen past the second place. So lots to play for the BC Lions. They need to continue to play well going down the stretch because it is going to be a dogfight with that big win yesterday by the Calgary Stampeders in Saskatchewan. It has really, really made that this division tight.
9: Yeah, and you know, it's interesting. Calgary coming off back-to-back wins against the Ottawa Red Blacks. People kind of went, yeah, it's Ottawa.
10: Yeah.
9: Well, they go into Saskatchewan last night, and that 37-31 Stamps victory, that score actually flatters Saskatchewan, who rallied a little late in the game. But, man, all of a sudden the Stampeders are now a factor. And, of course, the BC Lions have to go back to Calgary to play the Stamps, and that game will decide the season series. So there's a lot going on in this Western Division.
10: You know, you're absolutely right. It's a lot of fun to watch if you're a fan because, you know, every game going down the stretch here is going to be so big. You mentioned the game a few weeks from now against Calgary, but the Lions have a tremendous opportunity in front of them, right? Greg, by winning here in a difficult place to win, they haven't won here since 2019. You find a way to win here, you're going to be in a good position to host a playoff game, which ultimately is what you want. And, you know, it's not going to get any easier. Next week against Ottawa, I know the record of Ottawa is what it is, but, you know, they're still going to come out and compete. So worry about the game at hand, and it's going to be a big one here this afternoon.
9: Yeah, the Lions haven't won here since 2019, an 18-17 victory in which Sergio Castillo missed a field goal at the end of the game, but the single point came in handy. I believe that was the night that Rainey caught the missed field goal and stepped out of bounds on the back line and gave up the single point. So, yes, the Lions, it's been difficult. You got to go way back. That was Devon Claybrook's first win as head coach of the Lions.
10: Wow.
9: So that tells you how long ago the Lions have it's been since the Lions have won here in Toronto. This is the Able Auctions pregame show. Closing your business anywhere in BC. 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A lot to get to during the course of the show. And we'll run that down before we head to break. But, Julio, probably the big story today is the fact that there's no Chad Kelly. Nick Arbuckle will start in his place. And for people that kind of want to go to sleep on Nick Arbuckle,
10: I think to myself,
9: this guy won a Grey Cup in a similar circumstance replacing a quarterback. So Nick Arbuckle is fully capable of going out there and winning a football game for the Argos
10: today. He was the MVP of the Grey Cup.
9: Yeah.
10: I mean, and he filled in when Chad Kelly was hurt that entire year and threw forward 5,000 yards. Man, he can play. So he showed that in BC, right? He was the 13 of 20, 135 yards, nothing fancy. He's not the gunslinger that Chad Kelly is. Like, he's not going to, you know, have those huge shots downfield and try to hit the home run, but he's going to be efficient. I mean, he's a smart guy, and he's going to run this offense, and he's going to be very methodical. And so with this receiving core that Toronto has, I mean, they're dangerous. They are dangerous in a lot of different spots, so... The only part of their game, if you look at it, that, you know, and with Chad Kelly at the helm, it probably is different. Now that Nick Arbuckle's there, maybe they rely a little bit more on the running game, which they haven't been doing. It's just been everything through the air. But when you have Chad Kelly, that's why you try to do that, because that's their strength and their receiver. So it'll be interesting to see Toronto today and how they try to attack the BC Lions and whether they try to run the football against, you know, the number one team against the rush.
9: Well, I look at it from this perspective, and that is the fact that Arbuckle probably has a little bit better ball security than Chad Kelly.
10: Yeah.
9: Kelly likes to push the envelope. So what you lose in terms of
10: big play capability,
9: you're getting back in the sense that you've got a quarterback who's probably had a little bit better ball security, because Kelly has thrown 24 interceptions this year, and some of those picks, Julie, I'm going like, what are you doing?
10: Yeah, well, but that's the way he plays.
9: Yeah.
10: It's feast or famine with that guy, right? It's he plays on the edge. He's a big play kind of guy. He's got a great arm, and he wants to make the big play. And What makes him so dangerous as well is that when he gets out of the pocket, because he can move around, I mean, he's looking to throw deep, and he can do it. So, you know, that's why you see this team making big plays. But at the same time, you know, he forces some issues, and he has a tendency to turn the ball over. But I think that the Toronto coaching staff will live with that, with some of the plays that he can make. And here's the other part. They're winning, right? And, Moj, we were talking to Mike Hogan earlier, the play-by-play voice of the Argos. I mean, these are two teams that really got put in a hole early in the year because of World Cup, and look where they are.
9: Yeah.
10: Both the hottest teams in the CFL.
9: Got through the adversity.
10: Yeah.
9: Speaking of big plays, we're going to hear from Jermaine Jackson now. And a little background here. So Jackson, twice this year, has been caught from behind at the one-yard line, and he was getting a lot of ribbing because of it in the receiver room. The last game, Justin McInnes got caught from behind, so he's kind of on the hook now in terms of getting caught from behind. And it was funny because we were talking about this with the receivers the other day at practice. And Keon Hatcher says, I haven't been caught from behind yet. And then the other receivers all kind of jumped in and said, you haven't broke one yet, right? So there's a little background in this story with Jermaine Jackson. And we talked about him now having Justin McKinnis being on the hook in terms of being caught from behind.
11: Feels good to, you know, actually get in the end zone this time. But, yeah, we get to make fun of J-Mac this week, so that's a good feeling for sure.
9: Hatch says that he hasn't been caught yet. J-Mac says that he hasn't busted one yet. So what's the true statement?
11: Both are true statements, but Hatch hasn't had the opportunity in open field yet. So we need to get him open field so we can see if he don't get caught. But it's a thing going on in the receiver room right now.
9: Hey, how much fun is it playing in this offense? I mean, last week all the receivers got to eat. Everybody got to make a big play at a certain point. I mean, you got to feel good playing in an offense like this, knowing that you're going to get an opportunity during the course of the game.
11: For sure. It's fun knowing that it's the people around you are capable of making great plays. It's fun being in the offense that even with a quarterback like Nathan, it's crazy knowing that he's, you know, we always got the utmost confidence when he's in the game. So it's fun. It's a fun offense. Great running backs. So just having a lot of fun in this offense.
9: You've got a shot at 1,000 yards. You got to kind of pinch yourself sometimes considering the fact that you were cut by this team and had to come back?
11: Yeah, it's a crazy – from where I started from the beginning of the season to where it's going now, it's kind of crazy. But I'm like, 1,000 yards would be a great achievement, but I really love wins. So as long as we win it, I'm good.
9: Speaking of winning, what do you got to do against the Argos to win?
11: Sound, play sound, discipline, alignment, assignment, and, you know, just follow the game plan. I think we got a good plan, so it would be a great – great outing this weekend.
9: Best of luck.
11: Appreciate you.
9: Jermaine Jackson, who enters this game with 728 yards, and as we
12: what
9: mentioned,
12: a year.
9: Outside shot of getting 1,000.
12: What a year for a guy who was cut in training camp.
9: Mm-hmm. Hey. Amazing, amazing story. All right, pregame show. We have a lot to get to. You're going to hear from quarterback Nathan Rourke as well as head coach Buck Pierce. We'll also hear from defensive lineman Casey Sales. Also, nickel Deontay Williams. And coming up in the next segment, Marshall Ferguson from TSN is going to stop by. He's got the call today here at BMO Field between the Lions and the Argos. 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
9: 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It's the Moj, Bob Marjanovic, along with Julio Caravetta. Thrilled to have Marshall Ferguson join us now from TSN, and he'll be calling the game today with Dwayne Ford. Marshall, welcome.
25: Thank you.
9: Nice
25: Appreciate
9: to have you aboard.
25: Guys. Yeah, this is the cushy confines of BMO Field. They upgraded everything but your guys' away radio booth.
9: I heard you guys have a hot tub and a wet bar in the TSN booth. Any truth to that rumor?
25: You know, it's funny. Last year we were doing a game here, and because we do the variety of them throughout the season in different stages as they were getting ready to have this post-FIFA in the World Cup, Dwayne and I at one point during a commercial break in like the third quarter tapped each other on the arm and went, "Wait, are those screens new? Like in the corners of the end zones on every corner?"
26: Yeah.
25: And then realizing as well, because my son, you know, mom is Portuguese, and so he loves Ronaldo and all the rest. It's like Ronaldo played a game here, so every time I come to this stadium, my son permanently thinks it's the coolest stadium in the planet.
9: Whoa, you just talked Portuguese soccer?
25: Yeah.
9: T-Mart, our producer, like the number one Portuguese fan around. Yes. And he's half Croatian, half Portuguese. You never hear about the Croatian side of his family.
25: Maybe a leche?
9: Yeah. Oh,
26: my gosh.
25: Yeah, milk and bread.
26: I was going to say.
9: Oh, wow.
26: T-Mart, just do the interview. Just do the interview, T-Mart,
9: you want a headset? You go ahead.
25: But yeah, he laughs every time I come here because I'm like, "Hey, buddy, you remember when Ronaldo lost his mind in Toronto and 500,000 people were sitting outside of his hotel, like crazy people?" Yeah, that was Toronto. That was this stadium. It's amazing the legacy that a big event like that leaves. But obviously, you guys experienced that out in Vancouver as well.
26: Yes, yeah, no, it was great. And it's interesting. I was just pointing out, both these teams suffered early on because of the World Cup, and it seems like both of them have come out, and it's something that resiliency, I guess, has really paid off.
25: Totally. It was actually, it was funny. So I was standing on the field about an hour ago with Mike Hogan from the Argonauts and talking about, you know, Kingston and life, because I, you know, there's an anthem today and it's sung by somebody who has connections to Kingston, and Hoagie and I are Kingston, Ontario guys and all the rest. And then Andrew Pearson walked over and he's a Kingston guy that went to Holy Cross, and I played at Frontenac and we were rival high school. So we started talking and Andrew goes, man, it was dark days, you know, at 0-5 and just trying to figure it out and how things were going to go. And, you know, we were in Kelowna. It was tough. As much as we loved it, it was a really difficult situation. And I said to Hoagie, I'm like, man, they're complaining about, like, a mountain view and, like, nice facilities and stuff. You guys were in Guelph. There's, I was like, with all respect to the city of Guelph, Ontario,
26: it's not Kelowna.
25: I played at McMaster, and every time we went to Guelph, we're like, this place sucks. I don't want to be here. So
9: hold on. Don't let Dunk hear that.
25: Yeah, exactly. So, I love the fact that both of these teams have gone through adversity, and how poetic would it be, in all seriousness, as much as BC does not want to cross over, because then obviously travel is a huge implication, but we understand what the playoff picture is. We're in the final month of the season, and, you know, if it's Winnipeg, it's not a big deal. If it's BC coming in, oh man, you guys coming back in a month from now, like that's a tall hill to climb.
26: And nobody's been able to climb that hill to
25: exactly.
26: this point.
25: And but I do imagine how incredible it would be in terms of storylines to think that the two teams that were displaced by the big show, quote unquote, that came in from FIFA, that end up playing against each other in the playoffs, and it would just kind of be poetic.
9: Forget about the Eastern Division playoffs.
25: Yeah.
9: Let's have these two teams meet somewhere else during the playoffs, like maybe Calgary.
25: That would be amazing.
9: And you know what? The way Toronto's playing right now, I have, like, if I'm the Montreal Alouettes, I'm not going into that game going, this is
25: so
9: there's this, we're punching our ticket.
25: Moses, there's a couple of big questions I have left remaining in this season, and one of the biggest ones to me is whether or not the teams that were displaced have built a resiliency that allows them to carry momentum through any situation. Because that, as we know,
26: that's a real thing.
25: That's a real thing.
26: It is a real thing, absolutely.
25: Yeah, and it doesn't matter if you are playing an extra game or two on the road, or if you're playing, you know, three games in a row on the road, or whatever it might be. I just feel as though teams that go through bad situations, and I'll use a real-life example of this. 2011, I'm playing at McMaster. Kyle Quinlan is the Heck Crichton Trophy Award winner. Should have been. Wasn't, because he got suspended because there was an on-campus incident and all the rest. I come in as the backup quarterback. Our team, because they lost their starting quarterback and I had to fill in for a couple of weeks, was hard as bleeping nails the entire rest of the year. We were the toughest group I've ever seen mentally. And my son is 6 years old, just turned six this week. He's always flexing at me and showing me his abs and showing me his biceps. And he has this concept of what he thinks is physically strong. And every single time he does, I tap him on the head. I go, hey, is that thing up top just as strong as your body?
26: The six inches in between the ears is pretty powerful.
25: And
26: pretty
25: I think
26: powerful.
25: These two teams are the two most mentally strong teams in the entire Canadian Football League at this point in the season, regardless of Calgary going through what they have or Saskatchewan and having to battle through the Grey Cup. Mm-hmm. You know, will you repeat and all the rest? If you get kicked out of your house and you get told there's no reason. Anybody who's literally been evicted knows what I'm talking about, which is, well, you can't live there anymore, so good luck figuring it out.
9: It's the Moj, Bob Marjanovic, along with Julio Caravetta. I think the big point, fellas, for both teams, it galvanizes a unit, and it galvanizes a team.
25: Yep.
9: And, you know, we talked about the Lions, the Argos, the same thing. And the Lions had the additional adversity of all those injuries at the start of the year as well.
26: What I was going to ask you was, you know, I mean, Toronto, obviously, without Chad Kelly, and we were saying just earlier on our pregame, you can't go to sleep on Nick Arbuckle. I mean, he's a guy that might not be as flashy as Chad Kelly, but, man, he's as efficient as can be. And I mean, he seems like whenever he comes in, when he came in against the Lions in July, he's unflappable. I mean, he just seems to be the same guy. Doesn't get too high, done too low. You know him a little bit more. You've covered him a little bit more. What's your thoughts on him?
25: Well, I also had the advantage of talking to him about, like I say, an hour ago down the field, and he was – it was almost funny how he discusses Chad Kelly's playing style when he's in the film room, because is there any more paradoxical relationship that exists in Canadian football quarterbacking than
26: those two?
25: Nick Arbuckle, the consistent,
26: conservative, take what the defense gives me.
25: Maybe Jake Mayer. Like, you could make the argument, if Jake Mayer was the backup, then that could be the guy based on what we saw this year. But and then they've essentially had to change what scramble rules mean in the last 24 hours. And I love that because it's the funniest thing. Like, we were talking to Dave Unger on our CFL and TSN Zooms this week, and he was saying, you know, when Chad breaks the pocket, we have scramble rules, but then there's, like, Chad scramble rules. And Chad's scramble rules are just run to the other team's end zone.
26: Yeah, just go deep.
25: And the ball might show up. And he was like, you know, with Nick, it's more so, you know, scramble rules are back on, which is, well, this guy goes to the sideline. Yeah, this one runs across.
26: Deep comes back. Yeah, his short goes long. Right?
25: But it's funny with scramble rules because we say this as a general terminology that exists in football, but people don't really understand because it's like, okay, so yes, those are the rules that are laid down. It's perhaps the most feel thing that exists in football outside of a running back getting a touch on like an outside zone and going, is it the A gap, B gap, C gap? Should I bounce it? Should I kick it? In terms of feel, receivers understanding their quarterback is such a reps-based thing. And
26: they get their share.
25: And for Arbuckle to be in after having the majority of Chad this year, what I'm interested in today, guys, is whether or not Toronto's receivers, not even in scramble rules, just in basic fundamental execution of plays, can they adjust to what was so successful in 2025 when Nick Arbuckle was legitimately putting up MOP type of numbers? Can they do that, or are they stuck in the mindset of Chad Kelly? Because I think there's going to be a couple of awkward moments today where receivers just go, I'm going to do that. Oh, wait a minute.
26: Do they? Are they going to try to run the ball a little bit more today, you think?
25: I don't think so.
26: No, I think you're going to change your MOA.
25: It depends whether or not on the RPOs. I think Arbuckle is understanding what his role is, and he wants to kind of lay down the sword and play the game plan. But I did talk to him quickly about the idea of you have to balance being a robot and also being aggressive like Chad was. How do you find that middle ground? And he's like, we're going to find out together.
9: Marshall, before we let you go, what question you want to see answered today?
25: Question I want to see answered is whether or not the BC Lions, in my mind, are a legitimate roll into any stadium and kick the bleep out of somebody and throw it up and down the field and get the yardage out of Rourke and create some turnovers, or are they a team that's dangerous but not threatening? I think that there's a difference between those two words to me, and I really want to see whether or not the Lions are a team that I – because this is the only time I see you guys until week 21, and who knows what the playoff situation looks like until then.
26: Yeah.
25: But the first opportunity to see you guys play live, I've enjoyed watching it year-long, but it's been a bit of a mystery at times, so I want to get some questions answered.
9: All right, before we let you go, we got about half an hour before airtime. You can talk Bifanas, Lisbon, all that stuff with Team Art, so you guys go ahead.
25: Benfica. Porto.
9: Marshall, thanks for stopping by, man. Have a great call today.
25: Thank you, guys. Appreciate it.
9: Marshall Ferguson from TSN stopping by. He'll have the call with Dwayne Ford, and of course, Marshall giving us some great insight on the Argos and, of course, also talking a little about what he believes this Lions team is capable of as well. A lot more to get to on the Able Auctions pregame show. We're going to hear from head coach Buck Pierce. We're going to also hear from Nathan Rourke. Plus, we're going to get to Julio Caravetta's highly anticipated, critically acclaimed Keys to the Game brought to you by the West Coast Auto Group. All that more. 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
9: Well, Buck, first off, let's talk about the environment here. Absolutely gorgeous day in Toronto. I imagine when you looked at the schedule back in February, March, you didn't anticipate a day like today.
10: No, it's absolutely beautiful. I think you look at the conditions, you look at the shape the field's in, it should be a great day for football.
9: All right, let's talk about some of the storylines heading into this one. First off, let's talk about your team, and that is the fact that you're probably coming off your most complete victory of the season against Saskatchewan. How do you build on that?
10: Well, you know, I think it's looking at, you know, the reasons why we had been successful last week. We're now going on the road versus a very good opponent. They're playing extremely well in all three phases right now. They're playing hard. And I think for us, we just have to continue to focus on ourselves. Momentum in this league, you know, can swing week to week. So, you know, for us, coming in here versus a very good football team, you know, we have to play our best football, and it has to start, you know, from the opening kickoff.
9: This team has not won at BMO since 2019. What makes it such a tough place to play?
10: Well, I think just, you know, obviously coming out here, coming east, afternoon games, a little bit different. So, you know, we tried to stick to our routine this week in terms of, you know, our practice schedule. And we talked about, you know, starting fast in practice, making sure we were able to adapt to that time change for us. And then getting the guys up a little bit earlier and in terms of getting their bodies right to play. It's never, an easy place to play. I think, you know, Toronto is one of the teams that is as good in all three phases as anybody in the league.
9: 40,000 feet over Saskatchewan. Actually, it sounds like a movie title, doesn't it? 40,000 feet over Saskatchewan. We find out that Chad Kelly will not play for the Argos. Nick Arbuckle gets the start. How does that impact what you do on defense?
10: I don't think it really does. I think, you know, we stick to our plan. Nick's as good as any you know, quarterback in the league, and he's been in the system. He's executed at a high level. He's ready to play. That's the one thing you always understand about Nick, is he's going to prepare as a starter, and he's going to be ready to come out here and execute their game plan just as Chad would. So, you know, defensively, we got to make sure that we still, you know, are able to keep him in the pocket and, make sure we were in tight enough coverage to, you know, play some of their bigger receivers.
9: What do you have to do to come out here today with a W?
10: Yeah, I mean, I think, you know, number one, special teams wise, you know, we have to make sure that we are able to cover well. Janarian Grant's a future Hall of Famer. He's made plays week in and week out. He's having another great season. So, you know, our cover unit's got to make sure to contain him. Offensively, continue to stay on the football field, get the ball in the end zone, have great first down efficiency, have first down success. Defensively, you know, create some turnovers, create some momentum, give our offense optimum field position to score.
9: Buck, best of luck.
10: Thanks, Moj.
9: Lions head coach Buck Pearce. 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It's the Moj. Bob Marjanovic along with Julio Caravetta coming to you from BMO Field in Toronto. Beautiful day here, as we mentioned, with Buck, 16 degrees and sunny. Light breeze here at BMO on the shores of Lake Ontario as the 8-6 Lions get set to take on the 9-6 Argos. And time now for the Sandman Hotels starting lineups. And we will start off with the Lions offense. It remains intact from last week. The offensive line left to right, Woodruff, Una, Couture, Yates, and Hunt. The receivers, Hatcher, Jackson, Berryhill, McInnes, and Katoy. Rourke is your quarterback. Pickett, your fullback. Horvath and Butler, your running backs. For the Argos defensively, the interior rotation, former Lion Dwayne Hendricks, Toea, Shand, and Holly. On the flanks, off the edges, Sean Lemon, he of the 8 sacks at the age of, 57. Johnson, Maisonneuve, and former Lion Jonathan Kongbo. Your middle linebacker is D'Arcangelo. He's flanked by Tubner and Pickett. Your safety is Bolden. On the boundary side, your corner is Franklin. Your half is Caesar. On the wide side, it's Goche as the corner and Hickey as the halfback. And Julio, looking at these teams, looking at that front, as you'd like to say, that Toronto front four is no joke.
11: Yeah.
9: 37 sacks, leads the CFL. Pretty good numbers in terms of quarterback sacks when you look at Lemon with 8, Kongbo with 5, Holly with 6. This is going to be a good test for the BC Lions offensive line.
11: It's distributed pretty good. And you said the ageless one, Sean Lemon, 8 sacks, which is amazing. And here's the thing, right? When you're playing against a very good defensive front, you know, they like to get after the quarterback, but the one thing that you've really got to be against a guy like Nathan Rourke is you got to be really disciplined, right? You get out of your pass lanes because you're trying to get to the quarterback, and Nathan has shown us over the last month that when he gets outside of the pocket now and starts using his feet, he becomes that dangerous weapon. So that front, when you are trying to attack it, you've got to give it a lot of different things to think about, right? What you can't do is get behind the eight ball and allow them to just come after the quarterback, because that's where they're going to get you in trouble. So that balanced attack, running the ball, you know, the RPOs, getting the quarterback outside the pocket, keeping it, all those things got to come into play when you're playing a good defensive line.
9: Yeah, when you talk about the quarterback sacks, kind of goes hand-in-hand with turnovers. Toronto with 33 turnovers, that's third most in the league. Some other numbers from the defensive side for the Argos. Darius Pickett, 92 tackles, leads the CFL. This Argos front, we talked about it, 2 or more sacks, 10 games in a row. 10 consecutive games with 2 or more sacks.
11: And Pickett's no joke either, right? He's a heck of a football player.
9: I love
11: player.
9: That guy. Can return punts for crying out loud.
11: He does everything. No, he does everything.
9: Love that guy. For the Lions, Nathan Rourke, of course, has 7 games in a row of 300-plus yards passing. He needs 40 yards to pass Don Jonas for 55th in the CFL all-time list. 265 yards to pass Buck Pearce for 54th.
11: Yeah, okay, so how many games has Buck Pearce played in?
9: You always bring this up.
26: 130 games.
9: No disrespect, it is, Buck.
26: It,
9: like
26: I know
9: that.
26: I'm not going to, but it just I think it speaks to how amazing Dathan has been.
9: Michael Couture is appearing in his 150th game in the CFL, the Centennial Grad. Great for Michael Couture. Justin McKinnis needs 7 yards for 5,000 in his career. He needs 18 yards for 1,000. That'll be 3 years in a row that he's cracked the 1,000-yard barrier. Hatcher, by the way, his next touchdown will be his 30th, and he needs 77 yards to pass Darren Flutie on the BC Lions all-time receiving list for ninth in terms of yardage. Over on the Toronto side, Nick Arbuckle with 100 passing yards passes Joe Zueger for 64th. I love saying that name, Joe Zueger. I don't know why. Joe Zueger. But anyway, he will pass Zueger for 64th. Now, speaking of the Argos offense, let's take a look at the offensive line from left to right. Bland, Hunter, Nicastro, and the former Thunderbird playing right guard, Dakota Shepley. Randolph is the right tackle. The receivers, and as you would say, Julio, no joke, Coxie, Polk, Metall, Common, and Unger. Arbuckle, the quarterback. Smith and Hicks, the running backs. Parasalidis is your fullback. For the Lions in the interior, Debye, Sales, and Tavai off the edges. Peterson, Malden, Harrison, Betts. Sankey's your middle linebacker, flanked by Boyu, the nickel. McKenna, the linebacker. Finley is your safety. Your boundary tandem is Carter, a corner, Lee at half. Field tandem is Stanley Thomas, Oliver, a corner, and Deontay Williams at half. And
8: so a little different, eh?
9: Yeah, but we were talking about the receiving core of the Argos. They have four players on pace for 1,000 yards. 1,000 yards. Coxie's already made it. Common needs 18. Unger needs 58. Metall's 171 away. I don't think Polk's going to reach it. He's at 595. Well, maybe if he gets 100 yards a game for the next four games, he could get there as well. So, but right on the bubble. So anyway, it's a pretty good receiving core.
26: Yeah, you mean and obviously playing with Chad Kelly, right? That you know, I mean they hurt you with some big plays, and so for the receivers, you know, they say no matter where you are on the field, you just got to run your route, and Kelly at any given time is going to find you. So they benefit from that. It'll be interesting how much their game changes with Nick Arbuckle. But it's a dangerous offense.
9: Coxie, by the way, 7 catches, 149 yards against the Bombers last time out. Toronto has 52 big plays this year. That is the most in the league. However, they've given up 56 big plays. So they've kind of feasted. It's been feast and famine for the Argos when it comes to big plays this year. Should note as well, Darnell Sankey, 28 tackles in his last three games.
26: Yeah.
9: 85 on the season. He has been a beast. And he's... We're going to talk a little bit about this with Casey Sales because these guys up front aren't getting the credit, but we will in a second's time. That was, or those were, the Sandman Hotel starting lineups, 100% Canadian-owned and operated with over 50 locations across Canada. 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And, you know, I was talking to Sankey about that this week during practice. He's getting all the, you know, the credit. I mean, he's racking up the tackles. We talked about the numbers. But you know who's doing a great job allowing Sankey to roam around and do his thing?
26: Yeah, the interior guys.
9: Yeah, the interior guys. The Casey Sales, the Jonah Tavais, the Tebow Debye's. Darnell, he talked about that after the game, the victory against Saskatchewan. He gave credit to those guys. And we managed to track down Casey Sales this week and talk to him about the thankless job that they're doing up front.
12: I think this is the first time in my career that we've been first on the run defense, and it's something to be proud of. Obviously, it's a thing that you know. Obviously, we're gonna be the first guys to get blocked, if not double team or triple team, and yeah, those guys might end up racking up some tackles. And it goes to show that's you know they're staying on us, and you know going to be open for the linebackers. So I think it's very like you said, a thankless job, but it's very cool to be a part of that. And you know, I think I saw our stats on our run defense, and I think we're by far first, even not even close to the second. So it is something to be proud of. So it's a very hard thing to do, especially in this league. And it's we're just going to keep going, and just play together.
9: No Chad Kelly, he's out due to injury. You got Nick Arbuckle starting. Does that impact anything on defense?
12: Yeah, we're going to attack in the same type of way. Arbuckle's just as good as quarterback. He could be starting this league if he wanted to. So, you know, goes to show he was the Grey Cup MLP. And, yeah, he played him last game. And I think he was in the majority of the game after Kelly went down. And, yeah, he ended up beating us. So he's nothing to, you know, look down upon. He's a great quarterback. And, yeah, he plays in that system very well. And, yeah, we're looking forward to going against him.
9: Casey, best of luck.
12: Thank you very much.
9: Lions defensive tackle Casey Sayles talking about, well, the thankless job they're doing up front in terms of protecting Darnell Sankey and the rest of that linebacking crew from the offensive line. All right, we'll take a quick break. On the other side, the highly anticipated, critically acclaimed Keys to the Game, driven by the good folks at the West Coast Auto Group. We'll hear from Julio. Plus, we'll also hear from quarterback Nathan Rourke. 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
9: Lions and the Argos today from BMO Field in Toronto. It's the Moach, Bob Marjanovic, along with Julio Caravetta. 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Nathan, we know how much of a perfectionist you are, but how do you top what you guys did last week against Saskatchewan?
1: I think we did a lot of good things well. I think we were efficient on first down, and we took care of the ball, and we finished in the red zone. And the challenge in pro football is always trying to do it the next week, right? So we got a difficult opponent in Toronto who does a really good job on first down, forcing second and longs. And so if we can avoid that, put some points on the board, and take care of the ball, not give Nick Arbuckle and company any extra opportunities, I think we'll be in good shape.

0: positive play. You don't want to be living behind the chains or get negative plays, and certainly feel like we have a lot of weapons right now and we're taking full advantage of it.
1: Toronto has a pretty good pass rush. I believe they're second in the league in sacks. How do you slow that pass rush down? What can you do offensively to try to neutralize that pass rush?
0: Yeah, we're going to do a lot of different things in terms of trying to change up snap count, try to do some chips, try to get in their way. They've done a really good job, rushing the passer, getting some pressure. I got to get the ball out of my hands. But our offensive line, I think this is going to be their best game to date. So really excited to see what those guys have in store. And they're coming with a really good attitude. And, should be, as any game, we go as far as the guys up front do. So looking forward to that.
1: BMO Field, it's a tough place to play. The Lions haven't won there since 2019. Argos have had great success there this year. What makes it such a tough place to play?
0: I think for us in particular, I think the travel is difficult. And we always seem to play an early game there. So I think the combination of those things, it certainly stresses you. But I think that this team is on a roll. And we're playing well. And, we're going to have to be professionals and, take this as a business trip and really lock in and focus on the details and, to get this one done. Because, they do play well at home. They're a very good team. They're a playoff team. And they're exactly where we want to be. And so we got to go through them, and it'll be a good one.
1: Keep her going. Best of luck.
0: Thank you.
1: Nathan Rourke of the BC Lions. 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It's the Moj. Bob Marjanovic along with Julio Caravetta coming to you from BMO Field in Toronto as the Argos get set to host the Lions today. 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Bring it to Boyd. Now, for the Lions, out this week, Levi Bell with a head injury. Nathan Cherry still has that thigh that he's dealing with, and David Gusta with a head injury is also out. So three Dean linemen out of the lineup this week. Six-game injured list. Well, it's a long one. Woodley Apollon, Isaiah Cage, Nick Senecal, Josh Coker, C.J. Colden, Josh Donovan, Jet Elad, Seven McGee, who, by the way, is at the stadium today. Nice to see Seven make the trip up to see his teammates. Mark McNamee, Gary Peters, Dawson Pierre, Max Royer, Tyson Russell, Chris Slugger, and Matt Spatney. All right, I know you've been waiting for it out there. I know the three down bros eagerly anticipate this. They got their earbuds in now, watching the feed and this.
2: I'm still waiting for the invite.
1: Julio wants his invite. Come on, man. Time now for the keys to the game. 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Key number one, Mr. Caravetta.
2: Well, we got to give Nathan time to work, right? And you heard him talk about how you attack a defensive line using snap count, using the running game. They've got to bring all that aspect because they can't become one-dimensional. Toronto can generate a lot of pressure with Lemon and Hawley and all their guys up front. Just those two guys with 14 sacks. And, if he escapes, he's the kind of guy that's going to cause big, big problems for that defense. So I would imagine they're going to be pretty disciplined. But they also have to stay balanced. Xander Horvath, last time, 3 carries, 3 yards against Toronto. They need to be more balanced with that running game. And I think with Xander and the way that he's come on, I think teams are now really game planning against him. That's why you see a lot of people in the box on first down. So I think you're going to see the Lions try to do a little play action early on, but not get away from that running game. That's what makes them really, really balanced.
1: Key numero two.
2: Make Arbuckle, beat you. I mean, he's not Chad Kelly, and I don't want to make that in any way disrespectful to Nate Arbuckle. He's a fantastic quarterback. He's not flashy, smart, gets the ball where he's supposed to, and he's a guy that's beaten the Lions. And so I think what you need to do, you need to have first down success, and you got to force him into some difficult second and long situations where you're going to have to bring pressure. If you just bring the normal guys and give him time to pass the ball, he's going to pick you apart. He is that good. So you can't go to sleep on him. You got to attack him. You got to force him into making quick decisions. With this receiving core, I mean, they're very, very dangerous. So don't think for 1 second that Nick Arbuckle can't put up big numbers, because he definitely has that capability. So you got to make things uncomfortable for him.
1: Key number three.
2: Well, this has always been the case, and I'm going to keep talking about this until they can find a way to fix it. But special teams and field position are going to be huge, right? The Lions have been able to really kind of, even with bad field position, be able to put points on the board, and I think that's a testament to how good

0: their offense is. But, man, oh, man, with a guy like Janarian Grant on the other side, he is so dangerous. He can flip field position at any given time. Field position is going to be critical. And against this kind of a defense, you can't be putting yourself deep in your own end all the time. So, for me, that return game, which is dead last in both punt returns and kickoff returns, needs to have an impact on a game.
1: Yeah, BC Lions, 33-yard line. That's their average starting field position, worst in the league. Toronto, by the way, 37-yard line. That's eighth worst or second worst in the league. Opposing field position, BC allowing the opposition to start on the 40, worst in the league. Toronto, 37-yard line, which is the sixth in the league. Those were Caravetta's keys to the game, driven by the West Coast Auto Group, West Coast Ford, Lincoln, Toyota, Mazda, Nissan, and West Coast Kia, just over the bridge in Maple Ridge and online at westcoastautogroup.com. Let's hear from Deontay Williams right now, Lions nickel, talking about why this defense has been playing so well.
2: Just being who we are, just try to be the most physical, dominant defense out there. It's week 15 for us, week 17 for us, 16 around the area. So the chemistry is there. We got so many guys in the back end, at the linebacker room, and the D-line. We got so much depth and so many great players. So we just got to just keep being who we are.
1: It's interesting you didn't even know what week it was, which kind of tells me, like, when you get into this part of the season, it's just about day one, day two, day three, game day. You don't even have a clue what day of the week it might be.
2: Yeah, it just take every day at a time. Every week, it's just a new game for us. It's a new faceless opponent for us. So we just go out there, just be who we are, and control what we can control.
1: You're talking about nicknames earlier this week. I found out your nickname is Boom Island. Yeah. Tell us the origin of Boom Island.
2: Boom Island just came from me. I play DB. DBs like to call themselves on their own island or whatever you want to call it. But mine's got like a little a dazzle to it when it comes to the name Boom. Boom, I'm a very hard hitter DB.
1: Yep.
2: If you watch me play, you know. So that's what the Boom Island came from. It started from college.
1: All right, what do Boom Island and the defense have to do to be successful against the Argonauts?
2: Be Boom Island.
1: That's a great answer. Deontay, thanks for doing this. Best of luck.
2: Yes, sir.
1: Lions nickel, Deontay Williams. All right, that wraps up the proceedings here for the Able Auctions pregame show. The players have arrived on the field. At least the Lions have. The Argos are about to be introduced. Kickoff is around the corner. 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
11: RPO, Rourke rolls out, throws, touchdown BC Lions! Jermaine Jackson, with his fourth touchdown reception of the year, has given the Lions a 30-16 lead.
1: Back on the road in the center of the universe, the Lions look to keep the train rolling, coming in with 7 wins in their last 8 games.
12: I think that this team is on a roll. We're playing well, and we're gonna have to be professionals and take this as a business trip and really lock in and focus on the details and to get this one done.
1: Lions Argonauts live from BMO Field. Kickoff coming up next.
10: This is BC Lions Football. Now with the opening kickoff, here's Julio Caravada and your voice of the BC Lions, Bob the Moj Marjanovic.
1: Lions and the Argos today from BMO Field in Toronto. An absolutely gorgeous fall day by the lakeshore. 16 degrees and sunny. Wind's not a factor. 10 kilometers to the east-southeast with gusts up to 14 kilometers. Lions, of course, led by their head coach, Buck Pierce, 8-6 this year, 19-13 in his second year at the helm. They're on the far sidelines. They've got the silver pants. They got the white tops with the gray numbers, orange outline, and, of course, the white helmets, their Pacific Frost uniforms. The Argos on the near sideline, led by rookie head coach Mike Miller, 9-6 in his first season at the helm of the Boatmen. They are in their double blue uniforms. They got the light blue tights. They got the blue pants with the blue stripe and the light blue tops with the dark blue numbers, and of course the Argos helmet, the iconic Argos helmet, the light blue helmet with the logo in white and dark blue. And just, Julio, you talk about a beautiful fall day today, man. I don't think you could pick a better day here in Toronto. We touched on it with Buck Pierce. I said, when you looked at that schedule, I don't think you envisioned a day like today. And it will be a great day for football. Kickoff is coming up next. Lions Argos, you're listening to BC Lions Football, presented by ProLine on 730 CKNW and the BC Lions Radio Network.
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1: Lions and the Argos today at BMO Field in Toronto. The second meeting between these two teams this year. They met at BC Place on July 25th. Argos coming out on top, 26-12, of course. The game in which Chase Bryce started at quarterback for the Lions due to the injury to Nathan Rourke. And it'll be the 108th meeting between these two teams. BC with a 61-44 advantage with two ties. So we'll see what happens here today at BMO. 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
18: 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George, please do the honors. The call is heads. It is a tail. You've won the toss. You'll defer to the second half. You want the ball? Which end would you like to kick from? As we are. Have a great game.
1: So the Argos win the toss. They defer. Lions will receive the football. They will be going from right to left to start the game. Argos left to right. Argos will have the wind in the second quarter. With the wind now, the Lions will have the wind in the first quarter. And of course,
0: it's weird though, right? When you look at the wind, right, like it comes off the lake, and they have these big banners at the, you know, to our right, that are flowing, you know, not too bad. So the wind, I don't know. Like the, I look at the end or the goalposts, and the flags aren't moving.
1: Yeah, they say gusts of 14 kilometers. And honestly, Julia, we've been here where those banners have been perpendicular to the surface.
0: Yes.
1: So I mean,
0: this is a pretty good day.
1: Yeah, it's mild. Shadows slowly creeping over the field here at BMO. Argos are right in front of us. Their bench lines are on the far side, and the sun has kind of crept from the numbers on the near side to now it's basically right in the middle of the field between the hashes. Lions are still in the sunlight. They'll probably be in the sunlight for maybe another hour or so, but regardless. And there's a difference between being in the sun and the shade today. I'll tell you that right now. Walking in the shade, it's cool. You come out in the sun and it's nice. So, time now for the opening kickoff. 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Proud partner of the BC Lions. Lions will send Jermaine Jackson back to return along with Lawrence Woods III. Woods, by the way, 5 kickoff returns this year for the Lions, 21.6 average. Jackson's only returned 1 kick, 19 yards. Woods will be on the far side, Jackson on the near side, both on the 10-yard line.
0: Yeah, he's got it lined up on the left hash, so Woods moves over to that left side to be the main returner.
1: Kickoff duties handled by the veteran Liram Hirilahu, 36 years of age.
0: And now Hirilahu is moving it over.
1: Near side hash in the shade. Far side hash is in the sun.
0: And this is what the game we used to play. You mean, we used to do this too with like Gizmo Williams. For them, it doesn't matter. I mean, you could line up in an I formation back there to make sure the guy that you want to get the ball is going to get the ball.
1: Now Woods and Jackson flip-flop. So Woods is on the near side, Jackson on the far side.
0: And what you can do is you can try to kick all the way across, but it'll hurt you in distance if you're trying to kick it from that right hash all the way across to the other side of the field.
1: Referee Tom Valesi with his right hand in the air. Blows the play in, lowers the hand. Hirilahu looks over to his left, looks to his right, begins his approach. And we are underway in Toronto. Low, wobbly kick. Woods is going to catch it to the BC 15. Middle of the field, crosses the 20, 25, 30. Cuts the far side, and he will go past the 40-yard line. So good return there by the Lions all the way out past the 40. Brought down on the play by Derek Sluka. So the Lions will have a Canadian Tire first down at their own 41.
0: Yeah, decent field position. Nice return. Line drive kickoff.
1: 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Proudly Canadian. Lions break the huddle. Hatcher to the near side. Jackson to the far side with McInnes. Now McInnes motions to the near side. Butler in the backfield with Horvath. Rourke takes a snap, quick hitter near side. He's going to find McInnes of age one tackle, puts his head down, and he's brought down at the 50, very close to a first down.
0: Yeah, going to be about a yard shy.
1: Brought down by Dathan Hickey, halfback on that side, so second and less than a yard for the Lions. Just underway here at BMO Field in Toronto. Just off the Jake Gardner Expressway. Is that the Jake Gardner up there, or is that the QEW? What is that over there?
0: The Jake Gardner.
1: What is that?
0: It's just the Gardner Expressway.
1: Second and less than a yard. Horvath comes in for the Lions as they bring in their heavy personnel. Horvath goes left side, and he will pick up a Canadian Tire first down following Woodruff and Una.
0: So one thing about having, you know, your tailback in there when you're in this short yardage situation, because if he finds a crease, right? You mean Nathan has that kind of speed that if he finds a crack, he's going to go. But it's dangerous when you're in short yardage because everyone's piled at the line of scrimmage. If you find that crease,
1: get to the next level.
0: Yeah, you're going to be gone.
1: Canadian Tire first down for the Lions, directly in front of our broadcast location here at the BC 53. Katoy to the near side, Jackson to the far side with Hatcher. McInnes now motions to the near side. Horvath in the backfield. Toronto brings four offside on Lemon, and it's a fumble. Hey. Toronto says they have this, but this is going to be an offside against the Argonauts. It was Lemon up top who jumped the gun.
0: Yeah, well, the Lions are lucky. Five. Well, because they went to go snap, and it hit one of the motion guys. I don't know if it was Horvath or who it was, but
18: offside. Toronto number 95. 5-yard penalty. We'll repeat first down.
1: So that's Kongbo who's the guilty party.
0: It was Hatcher. Hatcher was coming across in motion, and they snapped it, and it hit him.
1: So
0: that's a big break right there.
1: First and five now for the Lions at the Toronto 52. As this opening drive continues, just underway at BMO Field, a couple of minutes in. Berryhill to the far side. Hatcher to the near side with Jackson and McInnes. McInnes now motions to the far side. Rourke takes the snap, handoff, Horvath near side, crosses the 50, puts his head down, and he's brought down on the play by Dark Angelo.
0: Yeah, they only picked up, he's a little bit short because his knee went down. He was able to kind of get a couple extra yards, but they're going to mark him down at just over
1: second and two?
0: Over the 50.
1: Maybe second and three, looking at the sticks on the far side. So second and three for the Lions now. Tight formation. Hatcher to the near side. Jackson to the far side. Butler right behind. Rourke in the backfield. Now to his left. Handoff. Butler finds a hole, and he's going to pick up a Canadian Tire first down at about the Toronto 47. Takes a pop there, but the sticks will move. Gain of three.
0: I'm just looking at Nathan's left hand. He's wearing a glove, but he's also got a couple of the fingers in the glove cut, so he's probably got a feel for the football when he does have both hands on it.
1: So Canadian Tire first down for the Lions at the 46. Katoy to the far side with McInnes and Berryhill. Jackson to the near side with Hatcher. Horvath in the backfield. Toronto brings four. Rourke, quick hitter, finds Hatcher, crosses the 40, head down all the way down to the Toronto 32. Again, Dark Angelo there with Tubner, but that's a Canadian Tire first down for the Lions.
0: Yeah,
1: pickup of close to 14.
0: And Toronto lined up a lot of guys on the line of scrimmage and then backed everybody out, but then you don't get back into your drop.
1: Lions go tempo, four receivers far side, Hatcher to the near side. Play action, Rourke rolls out far side, fires, finds a receiver, and it's dropped. McInnes had it at the 20. It would have been a first down for the Leos, but Justin McInnes turned before he could secure the ball.
0: Do you think that's coming from the shade to the sun?
1: Maybe.
0: That caused that
1: that's
0: problem?
1: Good point.
0: I mean, like Mo said earlier, the shade is right down the middle of the field. So Nathan was coming from that shaded part, and don't know whether or not McInnes saw the ball come out of his hands. He usually catches those. That was right in his hands.
1: Second and 10 at the Toronto 31. Two receivers near side, Jackson and Berryhill. Three receivers far side, Katoy, McInnes, Hatcher. Horvath now motions out. Toronto brings four. Rourke fires, and it's batted down. Somebody tipped it at the line of scrimmage. I think it was Pickett coming on the blitz. So the Lions will be forced into a field goal situation on their opening drive.
0: Yeah, that drop is a big drop, right? That's a first down inside the 20.
1: So Sean White comes out. This is a 39-yard attempt to give the Lions the lead. He is 32 of 35 this year. And inside the 40, 20 of 22. What's that streak up to now?
0: It's
1: got to be like 127.
19: Yeah, it's a long one.
1: Snap is good. Hold is good. Kick is up. And the kick is good. And with that, the BC Lions take a 3-0 lead with 10:07 left to go in the first quarter here at BMO Field in Toronto. 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
1: 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I just said it. I killed your momentum you had. Nine plays, 33 yards.
0: I think a missed opportunity there, too. That drop would have been a first down inside the 20.
1: Mm-hmm. So the Argonauts with a first and 10 at their own 40 as they go left to right from our broadcast location. I like their uniforms. Their numbers don't pop, but I love the colors.
0: Yeah, the colors are great.
1: Reminds me of that baby blue, the old Expos. Or you go back to the Cardinals in the 70s.
0: Tar Heels.
1: Yep. Two receivers near side. It's Polk and Coxey. Three receivers bunched up on the far side. Mattel, Unger. They're going to go up the middle. No RPO. And this is going to be Unger coming across the formation. Crosses the 45, and he's thrown out of bounds by Christophe Boyeux, just shy of the first down. See where they spot this.
0: So that's one of the things the Lions have changed. Deontay Williams stays in at half, even though Ronald Carter is back. And Christophe Boyeux is going to play that nickel.
1: Gain of 8.
0: I think that's where you're going to see, you're going to have the ability to keep both Finley and Beaulieu on the field because that's what they want.
1: Second and a long two. Unger to the far side with Common and Polk. Coxey on the near side. Now two receivers motion near side. Play action. Arbuckle. No, they're going to run the ball and they're going to be short of the first down. As Arbuckle handed the ball off to Smith, and Smith is short. See where they spot this. I think they're going to be a yard short looking at the spot right now.
0: Yeah, that's exactly where it's going to be, a yard.
1: So they will come in with their heavy personnel. Lions defense has been stout against the run this year. Best run defense in the league, only giving up 60 yards per game. So Tucker Horn comes in. Comes up behind the center, goes left side.
0: He didn't get it.
1: There's a flag on the play. This might
0: offside.
1: Be offside against
0: the
1: Lions.
0: Yeah, usually when it's that quick.
1: Yeah, man, kill yourself with that. That's such a penalty that, you know, you don't need to take that.
0: Just
1: it's discipline. 6 inches. And you know the coaches will be
18: offside.
1: Livid about that.
18: Defensive line. 5-yard penalty. First down.
1: You know the coaches when they look at that. I mean, they probably stopped them there.
0: They did.
1: And you give up 5 yards on a penalty because you lined up offside. So first and 10 for the Argos now at their own 54. Ball just inside the far hash. Coxie to the far side with Polk. Three receivers near side. Mattal, Common, Ungerer. BC four-man front. And it's going to be Betts this time who jumps offside. He's claiming that it was Randolph who moved, but we'll get the call here from Tom Valesi.
18: Offside. BC number 90. Five-yard penalty. Remains first down.
1: So Lions not starting off rather efficiently here. Two penalties, a drop pass. Not what you want to see. So first and five now for the Argos at the BC 51. Unger to the near side with Common and Mattal. Cooksey to the far side with Polk. Smith in the backfield. Smith motions out of the backfield. Arbuckle fires near side, hits Unger, crosses the 45. Thomas Oliver brings him to the turf, but he'll pick up seven and a first.
0: Yeah, nothing fancy, just good, smart decisions by Nick Arbuckle as they start to go tempo.
1: Unger to the near side. Common to the far side with Coxey and Mattal. Polk now motions to the near side. Smith in the backfield. BC, four-man front. Come with four. Arbuckle drops back, has time. Comes near side, scrambling, looking. Now he's going to fire sidelines and bumped out of bounds as he caught the football. Was Unger, and they'll give him the catch.
0: He might have lost a yard. Be pretty close. Maybe a couple of yards.
1: A couple. So second and...
0: There's that scramble rule, right? If you're running deep, you're going to come back to the quarterback. And
1: what you talked about with Marshall Ferguson. In that instance, everyone's running deep with Chad Kelly.
0: Yeah,
1: here
0: exactly.
1: They're coming back.
0: That's
1: for Nick Arbuckle and wind up losing a yard. So call it second and 11. 10.5. Persilidis in the game, the fullback now. Motions to the far side, joining four receivers. No, he's in the backfield. Arbuckle drops back, fires near side, wide open. Coxey makes the catch at the 30, spins around. Oliver still on his feet, 20, 10, and he's pushed out of bounds there by Williams all the way down to the 8-yard line, 37-yard pickup by Makai Polk.
0: Yeah, that's a lot of respect for Polk running a curl pattern. Stanley Thomas Oliver was...
1: Just call him Stowe.
0: Stowe was way too far off him, gave him way too much cushion. And then they just couldn't make a tackle.
1: Arbuckle takes the snap. Handoff Smith up the middle to the 5-yard line. And blow the whistle, please. Thank you. We don't need any rugby scrums going on. And now there's a late flag. I wonder what this is about. Very late flags. The ball carrier was on the field when that flag came down.
0: Yeah, that was a good couple of seconds after it, wasn't it?
1: Get the call from referee Tom Valesi.
0: They're going back 15, so it's against Toronto.
18: Major foul, unnecessary roughness. Toronto number 62. Be applied at the end of the play. Second down.
1: So Hunter, the offensive lineman, gets flagged. See the replay here. And our apologies as our replay monitor is behind us and to our left. Not the most ergonomically friendly broadcast location that we have.
0: It's the worst.
1: So first and goal from the 20. Two receivers near side, three to the far side. Smith in the backfield, right behind Arbuckle. Now he moves to his right. BC four-man front, everybody else playing deep. Arbuckle fires. Ungerer makes the catch at the 15, and T.J. Lee wraps him up, throws him to the turf at about the 10-yard line.
0: They're going to kick a field goal. That penalty hurt him.
1: Now there's some sort of skirmish going on there. A whole bunch of players around the ball carrier. It's Robert Carter Jr., by the way, with the tackle. Apologies with the Lions and these crisp uniforms that they have on today. So comes the field goal unit. Hiralahu, the veteran, 23 of 30 this year. This will be a 18-yard attempt. He is 17 of 19 within the 40 this year, Hiralahu. Kick is up, and the kick is good. And with that, we are tied at 3 with 5:33 left to go in the first quarter here in Toronto. 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
1: Lions and the Argos tied at 3, 5:33 left to go in the first quarter here at BMO Field in Toronto. It's the Moats, Bob Marjanovic, along with Julio Caravetta. Both teams kicking field goals on their opening possessions. Lions were hurt by a drop pass by Justin McInnes that would have given them first down at the Toronto 19. Argonauts, conversely, hurt by a personal foul penalty against Ryan Hunter that backed him up 15 yards and eventually forced them into a field goal attempt, which, of course, they converted. And again, a beautiful day here in Toronto today. This is lovely. Had a nice visit today from Reed Mitchell, Senior Director of Hockey Ops for the Maple Leafs. Big Lions fan, of course. Reed and his family from BC originally. He's been with the Leafs, well, ever since the Pat Quinn regime. Julio got a whole bunch of Leaf swag. He's happy. Set you up.
0: You could have a couple of soda pops with that guy.
1: Oh, yeah. Canadian Tire first down for the Lions at their own 40. Three receivers near side. So they go tight formation. Low snap. Rourke takes it. Looks near side. Has time. Goes downfield. Looking for Jackson. Makes the catch and steps out of bounds at the Toronto 41-yard line. Nice dime there by Nathan Rourke.
0: I mean, this is an absolute dart. This is a deep out pattern by Jermaine Jackson. Great protection going to his left, and this throws it right where it needs to be.
1: Pickup of 24, Canadian Tire first down at the Toronto 41. Looking like a young Dino Buchol. Berryhill to the far side. McInnes to the near side with Hatcher. They have the tight end formation with Katoy on the near side. Horvath to the right of Rourke. Lions going double tights now. Horvath up the middle, finds a hole, crosses the 40, still on his feet, 35. Pyle moves as they go a little bit rugby scrum there at the end, and he'll pick up close to 8 yards. Yeah. Nice job there by Horvath as he cut to his right, found a bit of a seam, and nice gain on first.
0: And Toronto seems to be coming with a little bit of pressure, and they're also lining up a lot of guys on the line of scrimmage, and maybe they're anticipating that first down run. But the problem, too, is when you play action or you pass out of that, if those linebackers now have to get into their drops, it's a long way for them to go from the line of scrimmage.
1: Second and two. Horvath comes up behind Coach Ur as they go heavy personnel. And we've got the right side of the line jumping, and there's three flags. This might be coming back against the Lions.
0: Yeah, this is hurts. Pearson.
18: Procedure. BC number 54. 5-yard penalty. Remains first down.
1: And Andrew Pearson flagged on that play. So moves him back five, makes it second and seven. As they spot it at the Toronto 38. Lions need to get to the Toronto 31. Ball's in the middle of the field. Jackson to the far side with McInnes and Berryhill. Hatcher to the near side with Katoy. Berryhill now motions near side. Horvath in the backfield. Toronto brings four. Rourke drops back, looking near side. Fires. Finds a receiver diving to make the catch at the 30-yard line. Coming up with the football is Hatcher. And that's a Canadian Tire first down after a pickup of close to nine.
0: Yeah, nicely done by Hatcher. Just finding the soft spot in that zone. Running a deep curl pattern.
1: Lions go Temple. Canadian Tire first down at the Toronto 30. Two receivers near side. Three to the far side. Tight formation. RPO. Rourke pumps, fakes. Now he's going to go downfield. And it's incomplete. Hit as he was throwing, and he's lucky that that was an interception.
0: Yeah, you know what he wanted to do? He wanted to throw it downfield to Hatcher. He had Hatcher downfield, but the angle of which he came out, his feet weren't set and ready to throw it deep. So he ends up just kind of, he wanted, I think, just to throw that thing away.
1: So second and 10 now at the Toronto 30. See if the Lions can convert. Katoy to the far side with Hatcher and Jackson. Berryhill to the near side. McInnes to slot on the near side. Toronto 5 at the line of scrimmage. Horvath in the backfield. They bring 5. Work drops back. Fires near side. Finds a receiver. And this is Katoy stepping along the sidelines. And he will pick up a Canadian Tire first down.
0: This is, again, this is where Javon Katoy is so valuable. Because he's so big, he comes down the line of scrimmage. He'll block or chip and then release. And then he gets kind of lost in the shuffle there as he just runs into the left flat.
1: And just danced down the sidelines. And he picked up that first down maybe on that last three or four steps as he picks up 13.
0: Yeah, and here's where the Lions have been so dangerous when they get down here in the red zone. 75%, they score.
1: Canadian Tire first down at the Toronto 18. Two receivers near side, two to the far side. Work takes the snap. Looking, going to check this down. Bobbled by Horvath near the line of scrimmage. He dropped it. Toronto's picked it up. And
0: how's this not blown dead?
1: It should be blown dead. I'm not even going to bother calling this.
0: What a complete waste of time.
1: Crowd's going nuts with DeMarcus Johnson taking it to the house.
0: But how do you not blow that dead? It's a forward pass. Everyone saw it. My gosh.
1: Well, that's the officials now are instructed to just let the play go out, right? The thing I don't like about it is there's always a potential for injury if you let the play continue, but whatever. They will bring this back.
18: The ruling on the previous play is an incomplete pass.
1: Thank you.
18: Timer, please put 1:57 on the clock.
0: If I were the Lions now, I'd hurry up and snap the ball. You've got defensive linemen that have run 90 yards downfield.
1: Well, he's walking back to the huddle. One of them is.
0: Well, the other one subbed himself off.
1: Kongo's walking back, buying some time. And the other lineman just made it back, Sione Tuea. So, second and 10 now for the Lions.
0: I guess you got to give a couple of those offensive linemen chased him downfield, too, for about 30 yards. So you got to give them a chance to catch their breath, too.
1: Second and 10. Ball's on the near hash on the Toronto 18. Berryhill to the near side with Hatcher and Jackson. Katoy and McInnes to the far side. Horvath to Rourke's right. Toronto with 6 at the line. Come with 5. Rourke drops back. Fires near side. Incomplete. Intended target was Hatcher.
0: Yeah,
1: might have lost his feet.
0: He did. He did. I mean, that ball would have been right there. And he's frustrated with himself as he walks back to the huddle because he knows had he been able to keep his feet, that would have been a catch.
1: Grass surface here at BMO Field in Toronto. So the Lions are in the Fire Smart Red Zone. 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This will be a 26-yard field goal for White. He has hit from 39 on the Lions' opening drive. This is the second drive for the Leos here. Snap is good. Hold is up. Kick is up. And the kick is good. And with that, the BC Lions take a 6-3 lead over the Toronto Argonauts with 107 remaining in the first quarter here at BMO Field in Toronto. 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
1: 26-yard field goal by Sean White has given the BC Lions a 6-3 lead over the Argos with 107 left to go in the first quarter at BMO Field here in Toronto. It's the Moach, Bob Marjanovic, along with Julio Caravetta, and I promised Julio I would not steal his thunder on this drive recap brought to you by BC Unplanned.
0: Nine plays, 58 yards, capped off with that 26-yard field goal by Sean White. So two good drives by the Lions, but just unfortunate they're not able to capitalize and get those into the end zone.
1: Visit bcunclaimed.ca to find out if there's unclaimed money in your name. Checking is free, quick, and secure. Yeah, on the first drive, the McInnis drop. On that drive, Hatcher just slipping.
0: Yeah.
1: Running his route. So, well, look at the other side of the coin. Lucky it wasn't picked off as well.
0: Yeah, that's the other thing too, yeah.
1: Usually a receiver slips, not a good thing. Argos break the huddle at their own 40. Going left to right here for the final minute and five of the first quarter. Three receivers near side. Coxey to the far side. Arbuckle, quick screen near side, hits Unger, being chased down by Boyu. Didn't get him, but guess what? He did get caught eventually by Boyu. And Finley with the tackle. But it was Boyu that came up and bought time. And this is a loss of 1 yard. Nice play there by Boyu and Finley to team up. Second and 11 now for the Argos. Argos break the huddle. Unger to the far side with Metal, Common, Persilitis. Lions bring five. Arbuckle fires near side, and it was deflected at the line of scrimmage. And it was Lorenzo Malden who got a hand on it.
0: Yeah.
1: And the ball flutters towards the sideline. Argos will be forced to punt.
0: Yeah, nicely done by that defense. Two and out. I was going to mention earlier about the play Bull you made on that quick screen. Just fantastic anticipation. Recognizing the formation. I mean, that's hours and hours of watching film and studying the opposition.
1: Burnup with the punt. It's away. Wobbly punt. Woods races up. He's going to watch this bounce at about the 32. Still bouncing. Now he picks it up at about the 27. Goes north-south. Crosses the 30. And it'll be stopped at about the 32 or 33. With that, we'll take a break. First quarter in the books here at BMO Field in Toronto. Lions lead the Argonauts 6-3. 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
1: BC Lions lead the Toronto Argonauts by a score of 6-3 as we begin the second quarter here at BMO Field in Toronto. It's the Moach, Bob Marjanovic, along with Julio Caravetta, Trevor Martins, our producer tonight. Great meal last night at Barbarian's Steakhouse. If you are ever in Toronto, check out Barbarian's Steakhouse. Mike, the maitre d', took care of us last night. Amazing. I just love old school places that have that vibe to it. Been around since 1959.
0: Yeah, you're going to find a lot of old places here.
1: So cool.
0: It looked good, didn't it? You take nice pictures of food.
1: Yeah, you went to Etobicoke last night.
0: I had Chinese food.
1: The family.
0: Yeah, Chinese food last night. My mother, she's getting
1: old.
0: She's 92, right? She doesn't cook anymore like she used to. So Mayflower, that was our old stomping grounds. That's Mayflower Chinese food in Etobicoke, where I'm from, was
1: nice.
0: Legendary. Well, hasn't changed one bit, by the way.
1: You brought some stuff from Messina's today.
0: Yeah, I brought some stuff from Messina's, some sandwiches.
1: Thank you very much. The cannolis.
0: Cannolis.
1: Reed Mitchell, as we mentioned, senior director of hockey ops for the Leafs, was by, dropped off a whole bunch of schwa for us, and You gave him what, a cannoli, and he was in love.
0: Yeah, yeah. Well, he named off, rattled a couple of places off that they go to.
1: Because the Leafs practice facility
0: is in Etobicoke, yeah. Yeah.
1: We were joking with Reed. Leafs are playing tonight against the Senators at home here. And he's like, hey, plane can go mechanical. I can make a call. It's not the plane going mechanical. It's the, what, 70 hotel rooms they
0: might need? Yeah, yeah, exactly.
1: I could sleep on the plane, maybe. Would have been nice to see. You know, I actually looked at the flights. What should it cost to fly from Toronto, like on short notice like this? One way. If you wanted to stay, like, and fly out tomorrow morning, it's $800, like, it's 6 o'clock flight. Anything after that is, like, $1,200,
0: $1,300.
1: For one way? One way. Oh, my gosh. It's ridiculous. I don't know what's going on with the airline prices, but to fly $1,200 from Toronto to Vancouver? Come on. One way.
0: That's crazy.
1: I know it's last
0: minute,
1: but still.
0: That's usually double. That's return.
1: Yeah, but it's crazy. So the Lions will be going left to right here as we start the second quarter, as they have possession of the football on their own 33 after the punt. Break the huddle. Toy to the near side. Hatcher, McInnes, Poussaint to the, pardon me, Horvath to the far side. Two back set with Horvath and Butler. Hand off. Butler goes left side. Not much there. He will probably get back to the line of scrimmage if that.
0: Yeah.
1: I was talking to Buck Pearson, running back coach Christian Matt, about having the two back sets. Multitude of reasons why you run two backs, but probably the biggest one, especially if you motion one of those backs, the declaration that the defense has to make man versus
0: zone. Who goes out with the running back when they take it out of the box. Yeah.
1: So they'll give him a yard. Second and 9 now for the Lions at their own 34. Jackson to the near side with Hatcher. Barry Hill to the far side with Toy McInnes. Butler now motions out. They go empty set as he motions to that far side. Toronto brings four. Rourke goes down the middle, overthrows Hatcher. That was a miscommunication.
0: Yeah.
1: As Hatcher started to run almost what you call that Julio skinny post.
0: Well, he cut it off and ran a dig. Well, so he's going to run, you know, he's going to really try to sell like he's going deep, and then he's going to cut it off and come across the middle. I think Nathan anticipated him going to the post, and he cut that off.
1: And
0: usually you don't see that kind of miscommunication between those
1: Hatcher
0: guys.
1: And Rourke. Yeah. It's funny because I did a hit with Donnie and Dolly this week, and they asked me about Hatcher and Rourke, and I said, they're just on the same page all the time. Well, there you go. Jinxed him. Meyer with the punt from his 20. Wobbly kick. Janarian Grant settles underneath it at the Toronto 30, cuts near side, crosses the 35, tries to get to the sideline, and he's shoved out of bounds. They will mark him at the Toronto 47. With that, we'll take a break. 13:31 remaining in the second quarter at BMO Field in Toronto. Lions lead the Argonauts 6-3. 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
1: Just underway here in the second quarter at BMO Field in Toronto. Lions lead the Argonauts 6-3. It's the Moats, Bob Marjanovic, along with Julio Caravetta. Hope you're enjoying today's broadcasts. A big shout-out to everybody listening along the line. AM 1150 up in Kelowna. CFAX 1070 in Victoria. Radio NL in Kamloops. Beautiful day here in Toronto. 17 degrees and sunny. Absolutely gorgeous. Argos start this possession from their own 48-yard line. Ball's on the near hash as they break the huddle. Unger to the near side with Mattel, three receivers far side. Coxie, Polk, and Common. Smith in the backfield. Handoff. This is actually going to be Sam Hicks with the football. And Hicks gets to about the midfield stripe. See where they spot this. So nice gain on first down by Hicks. Gain of 7. Makes it 2nd and 3. 12:59 remaining in the second quarter. Again, Lions leading it 6-3. Take a shot here. Do you, Julian?
0: I think you'd get the first down.
1: Common and Metal to the far side. One receiver near side. It's Coxie. Handoff. Hicks goes up the middle, and he's tripped up as he crossed the midfield stripe.
0: He's lucky.
1: DJ Lee that got him.
0: He's lucky he tripped him. Or Hicks might be still running. They found a crease there.
1: Gain of 5, first and 10 at the BC 50.
0: To answer your question, had Chad Kelly been playing, I said, yeah, maybe there's a shot that he would go deep. I think Arbuckle's a little bit more conservative.
1: First and 10 for the Argos at the BC 50. Metal to the far side with Common and Ungerer. Coxie and Polk to the near side. Hicks in the backfield. Handoff, Hicks, little stutter step, cuts to the near side, and he's going to be wrapped up by McKenna. And he will stop him after a gain of a couple.
0: Yeah, the Argos not known for running the football. You know, coming into this game, they're 8th in the Canadian Football League, averaging just about 75 yards a game rushing.
1: Gain of 3 yards on that play makes it 2nd and 7 from the BC 47.
0: But number one, passing the football at 354 yards.
1: Unger to the far side with Common. Metal. Now Polk motions to the near side, joining Coxie. BC brings 5-6. They're coming with the blitz, and Arbuckle's going to get taken down. Quarterback sack on the play by Deontay Williams. And for Williams, that is his 3rd quarterback sack of the season. And the Argos will be forced to punt.
0: Yeah, came off the quarterback's right side. Lions with pressure.
1: Bit of a delayed blitz,
0: yeah,
1: too.
0: Yeah, it was.
1: Kind of got late. They didn't time it that well, but they eventually got home, forcing the Argos to punt. James Burnup averaging 51.6 yards per punt. The net of 39 is best in the league. Punts away. High end-over-end kick. And this is going to be Woods, who catches at the 15. Ball comes loose. Did the Lions recover? I believe they did, thankfully.
0: Wow.
1: As Sluka was there trying to come up with the football, but instead the Lions come up with it and they catch a break there. With that, we'll take a break. 10:28 left to go in the second quarter here at BMO Field in Toronto. Lions lead the Argos 6-3. 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
1: 10:28 left to go in the second quarter here at BMO Field in Toronto. Lions lead the Argonauts 6-3. It's the Moj, Bob Marjanovic, along with Julio Caravetta. Lions, after recovering that Lawrence Woods punt, it was Jacob Bond that came up with it. The fumble was forced by Sluka. Lions will have a 1st and 10 at their own 13, a Canadian Tire 1st down at the 13. A reminder to visit your locally owned and operated Canadian Tire for all your sporting and outdoor adventure needs. Proudly Canadian. So Lions with a very long field here. Julio, we touched on it.
0: Makes it hard.
1: Position.
0: Yeah, makes it hard.
1: Got an interesting stat I'll get to on the other side. Hatcher, Jackson, McInnis to the far side. Butler to the near side. Pick at the tight end on the far side. Horvath in the backfield. Four-man rush. Handoff. Horvath up the middle. Finds a hole. Crosses the 20. And he's brought down there

0: to the far side, flipping with Katoy. Katoy zigzag motion. Handoff, Horvath up the middle, and he will pick up a Canadian Tire first down. Barely, but he got it.
1: He went over the left side of that offensive line.
0: Spotted at the 24, so a gain of 3 and a first.
1: Nothing fancy, just
0: nope.
1: Straight ahead.
0: Got the necessary yardage. Yeah. Canadian Tire first down for the Lions at their own 24.
1: Jonathan Kongbo is talking a lot of smack to somebody.
0: Toy to the near side with Barry Hill. Hatcher now motions near side. Jackson on the far side. RPO, Rourke rolls near side. Looking. Is he going to run? Yes, he is. Crosses the 30s. Tripped up there. Nice play in the open field by Bubba Bolden. And Rourke picks up a nice chunk of yardage on first down, close to five.
1: Yeah, that's a first down. That's effective as he rolls out. But again, it's the block from Katoy that gets him outside. I think if Nathan was 100% healthy with that hand, you might see him try to cut back inside. But
0: second and five now for the Lions at their own 29. Two receivers near side. Four to the far side as they go empty set. Horvath motioning out. Now he comes back into the backfield. Toronto with a four-man front. Rourke takes the snap. Looking, has time. Now he's going to go right down the middle. Underthrows Hatcher. And the Lions will be forced to punt.
1: Yeah, I mean, that's the second time they've tried to go over the middle to Hatcher. And it just, I don't know whether or not he thought it was going to be shorter. But that ball one hops to Hatcher coming across the middle from right to left.
0: So Carl Meyer comes out to punt for the Lions. 69 punts this year, an average of 49 yards per punt. 37.5 net, which is fifth best in the league. Janarian Grant back at the Toronto 33, the ever-dangerous Grant. He's had two punt returns for touchdowns this year. Nice punt, pins him right near the near sideline at the 30. A couple of stutter steps by Grant, still on his feet. And he extricated himself for that hole, finally brought down by Pickett. But he picked up five when it should have been, no gain on that return.
1: Yeah, but still, that is a brilliant punt when you can put it like a yard and a half from the sideline.
0: With that, we'll take a break. 7:36 left to go in the half here at BMO Field, and Toronto Lions lead the Argos 6-3. 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
0: 7:36 left to go in the second quarter. BMO Field in Toronto. Lions lead the Argonauts 6-3. It's the Moj, Bob Marjanovic, along with Julio Caravano. Have a little time. Time now for the out-of-town scoreboard, brought to you by the BC Federation of Labor. The BC Federation of Labor has been standing up for workers and communities since 1956. By working together, we can break the silence on gender-based violence.
1: Well, it all started Friday night. The Hamilton Tiger Cats and Ottawa Red Blacks battled in Ottawa. Hamilton 34, Ottawa 16. So Ottawa still without a win. Calgary over Saskatchewan 37-31.
0: Little fake jet sweep. Arbuckle rolls far side, fires downfield, finds the receiver. Great catch. Going up to get it and coming down with it. Tyler Common, the 25-year-old out of Emporia State, climbed the ladder to get that one. And it's a first down for the Argonauts, gain of 14.
1: That's a heck of a catch right there. Ball looked like it was going to sail over his head, and he gets vertical.

0: First and 10 at the Toronto 51. Ball's on the far hash. Mittal to the far side. Four receivers near side. Polk, Coxey, Common, and Ungerer. Smith in the backfield. Hicks in the backfield as they rotate their backs. BC brings four. Arbuckle drops back, steps up, fires, goes downfield. Woo! He had Polk, and Polk short-armed that. He could have caught that had he out gone up and stretched for it, Julio, but I think he... Well,
1: you think so?
0: Yeah. You watch this on the replay, my friend. He short-armed that. He knew someone was coming, and he just said, I don't think so. What do you think?
1: Well, I haven't seen that. I haven't seen the replay yet. I thought it sailed over his head, but you're right. I was looking more at the ball. You were looking at the receiver.
0: He might have had a shot at it, but he wasn't willing to try. Three receivers to the far side. Mattel now motions into the backfield. BC four-man front. Come with four and a spy. Arbuckle has time. Now he's under pressure. Gets the ball off and just throws it away as Malden was closing in on him. Argos will be forced to punt. Or is it Kameni? It's Malden. And now there's a flag.
1: Well, it's a grounding.
0: Grounding, there we go.
1: Well, it didn't cross the line of scrimmage. So he was just throwing it away to avoid the sack.
0: Get the call from referee Tom Valesi.
2: Intentional grounding. Toronto number four. Be third down.
0: So they move it back to the Toronto 38. And they'll be forced to punt. Burnup back at the Toronto 23. Lawrence Woods at the BC 24. Punts away. And this is going to bounce at the 35. Woods catches it on a hop. Picked it up after he dropped it. And he'll cross the 35.
1: Yeah, he's dropped a couple there, huh? Like, that's the second time he's mishandled that punt. Ball was off the side of the punter's foot, too. Not a great punt.
0: So, 5:48 left to go. Lions will have a Canadian Tire first down at their own 35. I was going to mention that stat. Edmonton has had 45 drives this year start in opponent's territory. Now, a lot of that can be attributed to their return game, plus turnovers as well. That's first in the league. BC has 13. Dead last. Berryhill and Hatcher to the near side. Three receivers far side. Now Katoy and McInnes motion near side, leaving Jackson the lone receiver on the far side. RPO. Rourke has time, goes across the middle, finds a wide open Hatcher. Midfield, 50, 45, far sideline, 40, and he's pushed out of bounds at the Toronto 36-yard line. Huge gain for the Lions. Canadian Tire first down. At the Toronto 36.
1: Everyone was looking deep. It looked like Jermaine Jackson was the one going deep, and everybody went with him, and as they did, Hatcher just came across the middle of the field wide open.
0: Gain of 39. Lions go tempo. Rourke drops back under pressure, scrambles, and he escapes. Crosses the 50. He's going to run. Is he going to throw? He's going to run. Crosses the 35-30, and he's bumped out of bounds at about the 32-yard line. And we'll see where they spot this. They'll spot it actually a little closer.
1: Yeah, he got about 8 yards, didn't he?
0: Yep.
1: So Nathan Rourke.
0: It was the 27 that he got bumped out at.
1: Yeah, scrambling to his left. He was going to throw it, but then realizes, hey, I can get 8-9 yards out of this.
0: So second and a short 1.5 maybe. Maybe just one. Katoy to the near side. Three receivers far side. Hatcher now on the near side as the slot. Now he flip-flops with McInnes and Berryhill. Horvath right behind Rourke. Takes a snap up the middle. Takes a little step to his left. Crosses the 25, and he'll have a Canadian Tire first down.
1: Now, the one thing about Sean Lemon, he's been fantastic since joining the Argos. 8 sacks. But the one knock on him always has been his inability to defend the run, right? And so you've noticed where they're going, the Lions. They're going at him trying to run the football, that time over the left side again. He so wants to get upfield and get a sack, right? That's those great pass rushers are like that.
0: Gain of 3, Canadian Tire first down at the Toronto 24. Hatcher to the near side with McInnes. Jackson to the far side. Butler motions out of the backfield with Horvath as they go empty set. Toronto brings 4. Rourke rolls out far side, looking, fires incomplete. Intended target was Jackson, and he believes he was interfered with. So second and 10 now for the Lions.
1: Yeah, Bolden there again. They wanted to run the shovel pass, but the defensive end took the shovel, and that forced Nathan to get out to his left.
0: Like Bolden timed it pretty good. I don't think it.
1: I haven't seen the replay here.
0: I saw the one replay on the scoreboard. I don't think we've seen it on our monitor yet.
1: Our monitor here is about 30 seconds behind everything else.
0: It's not what they call a live feed. Hatcher to the far side with Jackson to McInnes. Katoy to the near side with Berryhill. Horvath in the backfield. Toronto showing blitz. Come with five. Rourke has time. Fires. And it's incomplete. And again, Hatcher slides. And he is furious. That's twice he has slipped trying to make a catch. And I don't think he's probably, I tell you what, he's probably going to wind up changing his cleats pretty soon. But that will take a break. 2:59 remaining in the half here in Toronto. Lions lead the Argos 6-3. 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
0: BC Lions lead the Toronto Argonauts 6-3, 2:59 left to go in the half here at BMO Field in Toronto. It's the Moj, Bob Marjanovic, along with Julio Caravetta. And Keon Hatcher slipped on that play. Julio, he walked all the way down to the 35-yard line of the Lions, and he walked all the way back down to the Toronto 30-yard line, then he walked all the way to the BC. He's still walking.
1: I was just about to say, he's still walking.
0: He is hot. And I don't know if it, I believe it has to be his footwork.
1: Yeah, I absolutely. It's like the third time it's happened.
0: He is not a happy camper. So Sean White comes out for a field goal attempt. He's hit from 39 and 26. This will be a 32-yarder. So White looking to go 3-for-3 to start this game. Cam Foran, the snapper. Meyer with the hold. Kick is up. And the kick is good, and the Lions extend their lead to 9-3 with 2:55 left to go in the half.
1: Yeah, again, I think a little frustration offensively for the Lions as they're not able to punch that in.
0: You know, it's interesting. It's almost like from the week before, right? Like, pardon me, last week against Saskatchewan, completely efficient in the red zone. The game previous to that against Montreal, they had difficulty, or two games against Montreal, they had difficulty getting into the red zone.
1: This is a good team. Like, this is a good defense.
0: So we'll get to the drive recap in a second. First and 10 for the Argos at their own 40. Two receivers near side, three to the far side. BC comes with five. Arbuckle fires near side, finds Coxie. Little spin move on Stanley Thomas Oliver, who holds him up. McKenna comes in to finish him off as he crosses the 45-yard line, so a gain of six. 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
1: Sean White field goal, 32 yards, caps off a six-play, 51-yard drive.
0: So 53, 58, and 51, the Lions touchdown, or pardon me, field goal drives. Unger to the far side with Coxie. Mittal to the near side with Common. Arbuckle takes a snap. They bring four right across the middle. He's going to find Unger. This is going to be a big gain all the way down about the BC 42 before he's tripped up by Williams. Biggest play of the game for the Argos.
1: There's that TJ Lee got beat inside with a slant play. They're playing man-to-man coverage and from the field.
0: So that's a gain of 22. Two receivers near side, Coxie and Polk. Common to the far side with Unger and Mattel. BC brings four. Arbuckle fires near side, high pass. Coxie makes the catch, tackled immediately on the play by Stanley Thomas Oliver, but not before he picks up close to 7 or 8, depending on the spot.
1: Yeah, Coxie having a great year. 114 targets coming into this game, 1,260 yards.
0: Spotted at the 6, 2nd and 3, they go tempo. Arbuckle fires far side, wide open Unger at the 30-yard line, evades the tackle. And Robert Carter Jr. played him extremely soft, and then he missed the tackle.
1: You mean sometimes those corners, right, you're giving up that wide side short pass because you got to cover inside in the seam.
0: Gain of 16. Argos go tempo, 2 receivers far side, 3 to the near side. Handoff up the middle. This is going to be Hicks, and he's going to be brought down at about the 15-yard line. So a gain of 5 makes it 2nd and 5 now for the Argos. Again, Argos looking tempo. Unger to the far side with Polk. Common to the near side with Mattal and Coxie. Hicks in the backfield. Arbuckle takes a snap. Goes down to the 5-yard line, finds a receiver making a diving catch as Makai Polk. And that'll be a first down for the Argos at the BC 5.
1: Again, just taking what the defense gives them.
0: So 1:56 remaining. Argos looking to take their first lead of the day. Lions leading it 9-3. So first and goal of the BC 5. Coxie to the far side with Mattal. 3 receivers near side. It's in the backfield. Arbuckle takes a snap. One-handed catch. Touchdown, Argos. Beautiful catch by Makai Polk. Ball was thrown behind him. He reached back, caught it. And Makai Polk, with his 7th touchdown reception of the year, has tied this game at 9.
1: Well, the Lions came with a blitz, and he made him pay. Polk comes across the middle, just a short little slant pattern from the quarterback's left to right. And when you blitz like that, there's some confusion. No one picks him up. Ball was behind him. And as you said, he reached back with that right hand and is able to pull it in.
0: Hiralahu comes out for the extra point. Kick is up. Kick is good, and with that, the Argos take a 10-9 lead with 1:35 remaining in the half. Speaking of the half, Julio's guest at halftime will be Lions assistant GM, director of Canadian scouting, Rob Ralph. We'll stop by. Speaking of Julio and how old he is, texted him this week, hey, we got Rob Ralph at halftime. Are those old-timers still around? I said Rob Ralph, not Dan Ralph. Longtime writer with Canadian Press.
1: Yeah,
0: and yes,
1: exactly.
0: Dan Ralph is still writing here for
1: CP.
0: Yeah. So there you go. Rob, Dan, Jim. Jim Ralph, of course, your Leafs color guy, right? On the radio with Joe Bowen for many years. Whatever, you'll figure it out. So the Argos with the first touchdown of this game, 1:35 remaining in the half on the 5-yard catch by Polk. Now lead at 10-9. Lions will have 1:35 to play with here. And again, the Argos get the ball to start the second half as well. Beautiful day again here in Toronto. 15 degrees and sunny. The field now completely in the shade. Maybe 5 yards or so. A little bit of light on that far sideline. Hiralahu kicks away. Low line drive kick. Woods hop, grabs it on the hop. He deflected it, picks it up, crosses the 20. Little stutter step, 25, tries to get to the far side, and he's going to be brought down on that far sideline.
1: Yeah, that's the second line drive kickoff Hiralahu has had.
0: Nice open field tackle by Brian Harrelamana, veteran special teamer out of Montreal. Kettlebell. Still trying to figure out what a kettlebell is. Do you know what it is?
1: No.
0: Lions with the Canadian Tire first down at their own 31. I think they're like some ancient warriors from Quebec or something. I don't know. Hatcher to the far side. 3 receivers near side. Berryhill, Jackson, and Katoy. Two-back set with Horvath. That's going to be Butler up the middle. Crosses the 30-35, finds a bit of a hole, spins off a defender, and he'll pick up close to 7 yards. Nice run there by James Butler. 1:22 left in the half. Spotted at the 37, so it's a gain of 6.
1: How many of these have they had, right? That second and 6, or second and 4, second and 3?
0: Just shy of the 38. Call it second and a long 3 for the Lions. Two receivers to the far side, 3 to the near side. Patoy. Little zigzag motion comes up from behind the center. Butler up the middle. He will pick up a Canadian Tire first down. Nice hard run there by James Butler, brought down on the play by Dark Angelo, but not before he picks up.
1: You can hear the contact all the way up here.
0: 5 at a first. Canadian Tire first down for the Lions at their own 42. 1:03 left in the half.
1: That's 7 tackles for Dark Angelo in the first half.
0: Patoy to the far side with McInnes, Jackson, and Berryhill. Hatcher, the lone receiver on the near side. Berryhill motions to the near side. Handoff, no RPO. Rourke pumps, fakes, fires. Jackson far side, makes a diving stab for the first down, and he'll get it. Nice job there by Jermaine Jackson.
1: Yeah, he had his choice.
0: I mean, tackled by Pickett.
1: He had Jackson in that left flat, and then he also had, I think it was Katoy, that was running a curl pattern.
0: Gain of 11. Lions go tempo. 3 receivers near side, 2 to the far side. Argos come with the blitz. Quick hitter. Hatcher makes the catch on the slant, and he's wrapped up immediately on the play. Nice open field tackle there by Deshaun Amos, keeping Hatcher from making a big gain, but he did pick up 8. Lions go tempo again. 2nd and 1 now at the Toronto 48. Handoff, Butler up the middle, goes left side now, and he'll pick up a Canadian Tire first down.
1: It's pretty close. I don't know where they're going to get this spot, or they're going to have to. I think they might be short, Moj.
0: Yeah, you're right. Maybe the length of the football?
1: Maybe, yeah. Depends. Like sometimes, like where the chain is now, and where the marker on the far side aren't.
0: Surprised they're not. They are going to measure this.
1: Yeah, I can't see the stick down here, but it's going to be really close.
0: So they are going to measure this with 28 seconds remaining in the half.
1: First by the nose of the football.
0: So a Canadian Tire first down for the Lions at the Toronto 47. Lions continuing with this drive. Katoy to the near side with McInnes. Berryhill, 2 receivers far side. Rourke has time, steps up in the pocket, looking, runs near side, fires downfield for McInnes, and again, not on the same page. As the ball was thrown behind, or pardon me, ahead of McInnes, McInnes was looking for back shoulder, I guess.
1: Yeah, he's just been a little bit off.
0: So, 2nd and 10, 15 seconds remaining. Need to get probably another 10 yards to be comfortable here for Sean White. And I say that because a 54-yard field goal.
1: Yeah, with Jadarian Grant back there, I don't know if you want to take that chance.
0: No.
1: And the Argos are going to get the ball after the half, right?
0: So big play here if the Lions want to get some points on the board. Tom Valesi and one of the officials conferring at the football. What are they going to do now? Now they're moving the ball up. Is this a penalty?
2: We have stripping on Toronto, number 99. 10-yard penalty. First down.
0: I didn't see a flag, but clearly there was. Ralph Hawley being penalized, and that's huge because it gets the Lions in a field goal range at the 37. 3 receivers near side, 2 to the far side. Rourke takes the snap, looks far side, fires. Jackson makes the catch, 20 spins up, 1 defender still on his feet, all the way down to the 11-yard line, 8 seconds on the clock. Lions get a huge play, pickup of close to 35. And they might have a shot at the end zone here with 8 seconds remaining.
1: And I think Jackson's down, isn't he? He does a great job of making a run after the catch. He was able to break through that zone coverage, find the soft spot for those yak yardage.
0: 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Learn how to Fire Smart your home at firesmartbc.ca. And Jermaine Jackson is in some discomfort.
1: I think this might be either that he got the wind knocked out of him, or he might have taken a punch to the you-know-what.
0: See if we get a replay on it. They just showed it. Again, the monitor behind us here. And Jackson gets up limping. He seems to be jogging okay. I think he might have been right being hit in the sensitive area. Regardless, he is up. Lines with the Canadian Tire first down at the 11-yard line. 8 seconds remaining in the half. Poisson to the far side with Hatcher. Three receivers near side. Empty set. Horvath motions out. Rourke quarterback draw. Goes up the middle. 10-5. Does he get in? No. Brought down at the 3. And time has run out.
1: Oh.
0: So the Lions come up empty-handed in that situation as they had the ball at the 11-yard line. And
2: the replay center is reviewing the time. Replay center is reviewing the time.
0: So maybe there's 1 second on the clock. I looked up at the scoreboard clock. It was at zeros, but then again, it's not the official clock. And Rourke gets tripped up. What do you see on the replay?
1: They haven't shown the clock. They're showing it right now. So there's 7 seconds when the ball snapped.
0: And the replay center, the command center, whatever you want to call it, the boys
2: after review by the replay center. There is.
0: Lions get a break.
2: After review by the replay center, there's 1 second remaining.
1: Wow.
0: Three-quarters of the Argos team was on their way to the tunnel on the far side of the field to our left on the other side of the field.
1: Well,
0: now they're all coming back.
1: It looked like it was a quarterback draw. And then what ended up happening was Toronto came with a blitz. And that really kind of changed how Nathan kind of got out of the pocket because he had to avoid a couple of guys. I think he was lucky to get as far as he did.
0: So White comes out. This will be a 11-yard field goal attempt. And the Lions get lucky there. White is hit from 39, 26, and 32. This will be his fourth attempt of the half to give the Lions the lead. Kick is up. And the kick is good. And the Lions take a 12-10 lead into the locker room, much to the chagrin of the Argos faithful here at BMO Field in Toronto as the officials get a chorus of boos after that sequence of events. So, 30 minutes in the books here at BMO in Toronto. Lions lead the Argonauts 12-10. Halftime show coming up. Julio's guest will be Lions Director of Canadian Scouting, Assistant GM Rob Ralph. 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
0: Lions lead the Argonauts 12-10 after one half a play at BMO Field in Toronto. It's the Moj with you. Julio Caravetta, halftime show coming up in a matter of minutes. But as we get caught up on our breaks, time now for the halftime stats brought to you by Liuna Local 1611, the official union of the BC Lions. First downs, BC had 14, Toronto had 9. Second down conversions, BC of 8 of 13 for 61%. Toronto 5 of 9 for 55%. Net offense, BC 224, Toronto 157. BC with 67 yards rushing, Toronto with 23 yards passing. BC 157, Toronto 139. And we look at penalties. BC 3 for 15. Toronto 4 for 43. Turnovers, neither team committed a turnover. Time of possession, BC 17:55, Toronto 12:05. Halftime stats, again, brought to you by Liona Local 1611. We'll take a break as we are now caught up on breaks. And on the other side, Rob Ralph, BC Lions Assistant GM, Director of Canadian Scouting, will be Julio Caravetta's guest. 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
1: And welcome back to BMO Field in Toronto, where the BC Lions are out in front of the Toronto Argonauts 12-9. And it's my pleasure to welcome the Assistant General Manager of the BC Lions and the Director of Canadian Scouting, Rob Ralph. Rob, it's always a pleasure to have you. I always love having you at this time of the year because I know this is your busy time of the year. But we just were talking off air, and I was asking you what it looks like as far as a Canadian draft this year. You know, some years it's heavy heavy with, you know, offensive linemen, receivers. This year, saying pretty heavy with defensive linemen.
17: Julio, it's heavy with defensive linemen this year. Just looking, you know, throughout the draft from past years, there's always a different position. But this year, it's defensive line. There's a lot of prospects that are big. And there's some DNs, and there's some nose tackles, and some defensive tackles that are going to add to this draft.
1: Now, you just said that you have 70 kids.
17: I was going over the list yesterday, just trying to find out my travel for the next month, and we've got almost 70 draft-eligible athletes playing in the NCAA, whether it be FCS or FBS. I mean, it's just unbelievable now. I mean, I have to change my whole schedule.
1: And you just said, too, though, like, you know, you have, you know, guys that are leaving Laval to go to Baylor.
17: Yes.
1: You have guys leaving Wilfrid Laurier to go to Kentucky.
17: Yes.
1: I mean, I can't even imagine that happening 10 years ago.
17: No. Jordan Lessard from Laval left, and he is now playing for Baylor. And, you know, it's Cal Wither, the starting quarterback. Last year at Laurier, who guided them, you know, all the way to the Yates Cup, he left to go to Kentucky. So this nil stuff has opened up a lot of opportunities for these Canadian kids, and they'll just go down and take advantage of it.
1: And I was telling you too, like coaching at the high school level in BC, you know, we had six kids that have gone down to prep schools down in Florida.
17: Yes. And that's a big thing that I'm finding out when I'm going down to these American schools. These kids have left grade 9 and grade 10 here in Canada and gone down to a prep school. Prep schools are looking to find these Canadian kids.
1: But it's also a money thing, too.
17: Yep.
1: Is it not? Like, a lot of these guys are going, that you mean that they promise you everything, but, you know, they're getting paid to get kids to go down to these prep schools.
17: That's correct. And it's quite like college. I mean, one year you could be starting, the next year you could be out.
1: Yeah.
17: You may not have a scholarship.
1: Yeah.
17: And that's the tough point. I mean, it's difficult. You think you go all the way down there and it's a four-year ride or a two-year ride? No, you could be one and done. It's so cutthroat right now down south. But it is giving an opportunity to Canadian kids open their eyes to, I mean, you're literally playing pro ball now. You know,
1: The money might be bigger.
17: Yes.
1: I mean, that's crazy. We were just saying, like, you know, the Ohio State lineup is over a $50 million payroll.
17: Yes.
1: And that's just one team in the Big Ten. Like, what's it like in the SEC? What's it like all these other schools?
17: Yeah.
1: Like, I heard a stat that someone said that there was over $2.4 billion paid in NIL last year in the NCAA.
17: I can believe it. It's the amount of money is astonishing. Now, it's finally going back to those.
1: And it's going to change your job, though, too, isn't it?
17: Yes, because you've now got kids that are going to go back in for their sixth year because they realize that they're going to make more money playing their sixth year of college than in the NFL or the CFL. And to recruit somebody, the quarterbacks are making seven figures. To recruit somebody to come up to Canada to make figures is difficult. I mean,
1: yeah, and I think because you know I've talked to Ryan about that, and I think the other part you're going to see is you're going to see guys that are going to truly want to play, like
17: yes.
1: They love the game.
17: Yes,
1: right? They're not in it for the money. They're not in.
17: Yes.
1: They've made their money. I want to play professional football. I want to take that next step, and that's the kind of guy you're going to get.
17: Yeah, that's an excellent point that you made. If they love the love of the game supersedes money. And all that. If they're coming up here, you know they love the game and want to play.
1: We don't have much time, but I want to put you on the spot. Over all the years that you've done this, who has been your biggest surprise in the draft? A person you thought that, you know, I don't know about that, but turned out to be exceptional.
17: Okay, so I'm going to have to go back to my Edmonton days, unfortunately.
1: No, that's okay.
17: Yeah,
1: that's
17: so
1: okay.
17: I have two. Kwaku Boateng, it was the one draft. Kwaku Boateng we got in the fifth round in Edmonton, who, you know, just an amazing defensive end. And it was Blair Smith in 2015. Blair was our last. He was Mr.
1: Irrelevant.
17: Irrelevant, yep. He was our last. And he ended up starting in the Grey Cup that year against Ottawa in our package. So I like the guys. The guys at the back end. Those are the drafters. Those are the guys that excite me.
1: I know that you. We don't have much time, but you're on a little bit of a run here. Hayden Harris, Nate DeMontagnac, and I was going to tell you, I don't know what everyone else was seeing, but Nick Senico was an absolute steal in the fifth.
17: Yes. Yeah, they're still coming. They've got tremendous amount of ceiling here. They're going to keep growing and keep being hopefully improving as BC Lions. And we love them as their individuals as well. They're great parts of this team.
1: All right. Well, thanks for this. It's always a pleasure talking to you.
17: My pleasure.
1: That's Rob Ralph, the assistant general manager of the BC Lions and the director of Canadian Scouting. We are going to be back. You're listening to the BC Lions Football presented by ProLine on 730 CKNW and the BC Lions Radio Network.
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0: 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Line drive kick caught by Granite about the 25, crosses the 20-30, and he's bumped out of bounds just shy of the 35. Nate Demontanac in on the tackle. Backup receiver, and they will spot it right at the 35 as we begin the second half.
1: We'll see what adjustments both teams are going to make. As you said, with the half, you know, you're looking at the stats, not much there offensively. Both teams and both defenses have really kind of stifled both offenses.
0: First and 10 for the Argos at their own 35, going right to left from our broadcast location. Unger and Common to the far side. Mattel coaxing and poked to the near side. Hicks in the backfield. Check that. It's Smith now in the game for the Argos starting this half, and he crosses the 40. Nice gain on first down. Tackled down by a trio of Lions. And Lorenzo Malden and Finley in on the tackle. But a gain of 7-8 yards on first
1: down.
0: Yeah,
1: almost 8. Yeah, it looks like this a yard and a half or so.
0: Second and 2. Ball at the Toronto 43. Poke to the near side with Coxie. Three receivers far side. Mattel, Unger, and Common. RPO up the middle. This is going to be a first down for the Argos. The pile continues to move as they go rugby scrum. And Smith picks up the first down for the Argos. You didn't like that play, Julio?
1: I mean, it just...
0: It's ridiculous.
1: It's just so inconsistent. When they blow it dead, they don't blow it dead. They let them go.
0: Picked up 6 yards and about 4 of it was rugby scrum. It's garbage is what it is. I got into a debate on Twitter. Well, why don't you like it? Because it's not football, you idiot. That's why I don't like it.
1: Try to be a little bit more subtle next time.
0: Well, I didn't say that on Twitter. I just said it now. First and 10 for the Argos at their own 49. Arbuckle drops back, fires near side, and it's going to be Unger tackled as he caught the ball out of bounds. Flying over to make the play was Stanley Thomas Oliver, but not before he picks up 6. Spotted at the BC 50.
1: Again, he's Arbuckle's done a good job throughout that first half of just taking what the defense has given him, and that outside receiver who runs that short little hitch pattern has been there the whole afternoon.
0: Coaxing and poke to the far side. Smith in the backfield, three receivers near side. Fake the pitch. Now he's going to throw, and it's batted. Is it picked off? The line's got it. Williams, what a play. Deontay falls down at the 30-yard line. Williams went up, batted the ball, and caught it. And the Lions have a first and 10 in Toronto territory on Deontay Williams' interception, his second of the season.
1: How did he get this? This ball got tipped up in the air, and as he was going to the ground, I think it fell in his lap. So he's the one who tips it. He's looking for it. Oh, my goodness. Oh, Arbuckle tried to use his left hand and knock it away.
0: With that, we'll take a break. 12:41 left to go in the third quarter at BMO Field in Toronto. Lions lead the Argos 12-10. 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
0: Deontay Williams' second interception of the season has given the Lions a first and 10 of the Toronto 30 as we resume play here at BMO Field in Toronto.
1: Amazing play.
0: Lions leading at 12-10. Julio, tell me what you saw in that replay.
1: I mean, he comes off the quarterback's right, and he jumps up in the air. He tips the ball. But Arbuckle sees that the ball may be intercepted, so he reaches out with his left hand. He tries to knock it out of his hands. But as he's going to the ground, the ball actually lands into his belly, and then he lands on top of Maldon, which he hasn't technically hit the ground, so he gets up and starts running.
0: Canadian Tire first down at the Toronto 30. Ball's in the near hash. Three receivers near side. Hatcher the lone receiver to the far side. Toronto brings five. Work steps up into the pocket. Is he going to run? Is he going to throw? He's going to run. Crosses the 25, 20, 15. Cuts inside, and he's brought down inside the 10-yard line. Ball comes loose. And I believe the Lions have recovered. It was Keon Hatcher who came up with the football.
1: Wow. And the Argonauts are coming with blitz, and he's still being able to kind of squeeze through a crack there. Everybody was running away from Nathan. The ball must have slipped out of his hands at the end there.
0: Gain of 19.
1: I sure would like to see him get to the ground a little bit more on those mulch.
0: Well, I'm going to talk to about that in a couple of seconds here. Had a very interesting discussion with Buck Pierce this week. First and goal at the 11-yard line. Tight formation for the Lions. Horvath in the backfield. RPO. Rourke rolls out. Far side. Looking. Throws. And he's not on the same page with Jackson. Threw it behind him.
1: And he was open, too.
0: And it's second and 10.
1: He's frustrated with himself. It's not like Nathan to miss a guy like that open. So they RPO. They fake going out to the left. And Jackson's in the flat. The ball is low and away into his left. If he gets it out in front of him, that's a touchdown.
0: So second and goal now at the 11-yard line. Jackson, McInnes, and Katoy to the far side. Berryhill and Hatcher to the near side. Horvath to the left. Now to the right of Rourke. Toronto with four at the line. Come with four. Rourke drops back under pressure, and he escapes. Crosses the 15, throws. And he throws behind the target in the end zone. It's incomplete.
1: He got tipped.
0: And the Lions will have to settle for a field goal.
1: Wow.
0: Ralph Hawley was menacing there for the Argos as it looked like he was going to get to Rourke, and Rourke just kind of stiff-armed him, ducked underneath him.
1: Yeah, but the ball got tipped at the line.
0: So White comes out. This will be his fifth attempt. He sit from 39, 26, 32, and 11. This will be 18. Kick is up. Kick is good. And with that, the Lions now lead it 15-10 over the Argos with 10:41 left to go in the third quarter here at BMO Field in Toronto. 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
0: An 18-yard field goal by Sean White, his fifth of the game, has given the Lions a 15-10 lead over the Argos early in the third quarter here at BMO Field in Toronto. It's the Moj, Bob Marjanovic, along with Julio Caravetta. The Lions did sneak into the FireSmart Red Zone. 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
1: 18-yard field goal was set up by a four-play 20-yard drive after the Deontay Williams interception. So I think the Lions would be pretty upset with that. Lions now 0-3 in the red zone.
0: 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So the Argos with a first and 10 at their own 40 as we resume play here at BMO. Argos going right to left. Lions going left to right. Sun is slowly setting here in Toronto. Now there'll be a little bit of sunlight between, literally between the hashes in the middle of the field. Everything else is in the shade. On the far sideline, the stands are in sunlight. Arbuckle, handoff up the middle and met in the backfield for a loss. Parker McKenna bumps into the official as he got up and he apologizes to the official. Isaiah Smith got wrapped up for a 2-yard loss. Yeah, so nicely, McKenna.
1: Nicely done by McKenna to step into that hole. Great tackle.
0: Parker McKenna's second tackle for a loss this year. Pardon me, his fourth.
1: And that's his third tackle of the game.
0: So second and 11 now for the Argos at their own 39. Coxie to the near side. Four receivers to the far side. Hicks in the backfield with Smith. Two back set. Lions bring six. Here they come with the blitz. Arbuckle rolls out. Being pressured by Betts. Throws it away. And he just barely got the ball across the line of scrimmage. The Argos will be forced to punt. Betts with good pressure.
1: Yeah, and again, they came with pressure. It forced them out to his right. Nothing there. As Betts, as you said, was able to close in on him. This time he was able to throw it past the line of scrimmage.
0: Got to tip the cap to our favorite press box attendant in the league, Arlene, with the Argos. Punts away. Woods waits. The BC 15 makes the catch there. Cuts to his left, now to his right. Tripped up. And he is brought down by Louis Philippe Gauthier.
1: A lot of problems with the footing. Lots of problems.
0: I think Gauthier might have got him there a little bit. So the Lions will have a Canadian Tire first down at their own 20. Visit your locally owned and operated Canadian Tire for all your tire and auto repair needs. Proudly Canadian. So Toronto, they have the best pregame meal in the circuit. I mean, last year they had jerk chicken. This year they had peri-peri chicken.
1: Hold on. It's
0: peri-peri chicken.
1: It might be the only pregame meal.
0: True. Canadian Tire first down for the Lions at their own 22. Receivers to the far side. It's Jackson and McInnes. Hatcher now motions over to join him. Double tight end set. Handoff. Butler up the middle. Finds a hole. Crosses the 25, 30, 35, 40. Butler still on his feet, and he's brought down at the 50-yard line. A gain of close to 30 yards, finally brought down by Adarius Pickett. And the Lions with a big chunk of yardage there, gain of 31 as they spotted at the BC 51.
1: Did you not think if had he gone out to his right, there was nobody? He cut back inside. Great run. Easy for me to say up here, but it looked like there was a ton of room for him outside.
0: Canadian Tire first down for the Lions at their own 51. Balls on the near hash. Hatcher to the near side. Katoy, McInnes. Jackson to the far side. Two back set with Butler to Rourke's left. Horvath, the H-back. And now Butler goes up the middle, finds another hole being led by Horvath, who was the H-back on that far side. Butler came up, stuttered to his right, then cut back to the far side. And he picks up close to 7 yards.
1: Lions now. So Butler with 49, Horvath with 28, Rourke with 41.
0: Running the ball effectively. They lead it 15-10 midway through the third quarter here at BMO Field in Toronto. Three receivers near side, including Butler. Horvath in the backfield. Now Jackson and Butler motion to the far side. Toronto brings five. Horvath up the middle, finds a bit of a crease. He crosses the 50. He will pick up a Canadian Tire first down.
1: Again, they're coming with pressure in those situations, and if they get that crease, it's going to be another big run.
0: Horvath signaling that he took a face mask. I don't know if you see the replay here, Julio, behind us, but I thought he might have had a legitimate case there. It seemed like his head kind of got twisted.
1: It was a horse collar.
0: Was it?
1: Yeah.
0: No call?
1: Nope.
0: Boys at Fort McMurray must be answering the door, DoorDash time. So Canadian Tire first down at the Toronto 48. Three receivers near side, two back set again. Toronto showing four. Handoff, Horvath, far side, and he's going to get maybe to the 45. He'll maybe gain three or four as they finally blow the play dead. So Arlene, they had Piri Piri chicken today. So good. Last year, jerk chicken. Outstanding pregame meals here in Toronto. Love it.
1: Like I said, they don't come around very often.
0: You had
1: most stadiums don't have them.
0: You had the Piri Piri meal.
1: I did. It was good. It was good.
0: Even T-Mart approved, and T-Mart's Portuguese. That was right up his alley. T-Mart must be happy today. Marshall Ferguson's got a little Portuguese blood in him. You got Piri Piri chicken for halftime. Three receivers to the far side, two to the near side. Portugal beat Croatia 7-0 too. Rourke takes the snap, fires quick hitter on a

0: Kicks it off. And we'll see what the flag's about.
1: Yeah, Bolden's a big hitter, right? He's going to come downhill. So you have to think at some point you play action that and try to go over the top because he is so aggressive coming downhill. He's a big hitter.
0: This would have been about an 8-yard gain.
1: Yeah, well, they took a 5-yard penalty. Yeah, they're going to take the first down, I would imagine.
2: Offside. Toronto number 6. 5-yard penalty. Repeat first down.
1: So rather than going 2nd and 3, they're going to go 1st and 5.
0: First. Pickett gets flagged. 29-year-old former UCLA Bruin. One of the schools that recruited Julio to high school. He said thanks, but no thanks.
1: Yeah.
0: Don't like Southern California. Lions, 3 receivers far side, 2 to the near side. Handoff, Horvath up the middle, still on his feet, spun around, and he's going to cross the 30. And he's going to pick up a nice gain on first down, brought down by DB James Caesar. So spotted at the 28 after a gain of close to 9. Lions got to convert one of these possessions in Toronto territory into field goals, converted from field goals into touchdowns. 5 field goals today. 2nd and probably a long 2. Horvath comes up behind Coach Hurd, tight formation. Fumbles the football, picks it up, and he's going to be tackled for a loss.
1: Wow. Just not happening for him. Ball just went right to his hands.
0: Tubner was there to bring Horvath down. He picked it up with his right hand, but by the time he regained possession, Tubner was all over him, and the Lions will be kicking a field goal.
1: So a 1st and 5 turns into a 3rd and 5.
0: So this will be, what, a 30? Where are they going to spot this?
1: 38? 39? Just inside the 40.
0: Some confusion as Tebow Tabaia races out late. This will be a 39-yard attempt. White is hit. 39, 26, 32, 11, and 18. And this kick is up. Has the distance, and that kick is good. So from 39 yards out, Sean White extends the BC lead to 18-10 over the Argos with 4 minutes left to go in the third quarter here at BMO Field in Toronto. 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
0: 39-yard field goal by Sean White has extended the Lions' lead to 18-10 over the Argos with 4 minutes left to go in the third quarter here at BMO Field in Toronto. It's the Boats, Bob Marjanovic, along with our official drive recapper, Julio Caravetta. 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What do you got?
1: What do I got?
0: Yeah.
1: I don't know what I got. What do you got?
0: You weren't listening to me, were you?
1: No, it's
0: you weren't
1: around the CFL.
0: 9 plays, 53 yards. 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Checking is free, quick, and secure. Get off your phone. That's all you do on the breaks. You're on the Twitter. You're on the YouTube.
1: I'm trying to keep up with what people are saying.
0: Oh.
1: But you're right. I didn't hear anything. I'm getting old, buddy.
0: Every show I do, Taylor never listened to me. You don't listen to me.
1: No, I listen.
0: Canadian Tire first down for the Argos at their own 40. They're going right to left here in the third quarter. 2 receivers near side, 3 to the far side. BC brings forward. It's going to be a screen to Mattal on that far side. Being tracked down, Sankey brings him down. And that's no gain, and if there is,

0: it's very little, but Darnell Sankey, great play.
1: That's a great read on his part. He sees this screen being set up. They're trying to float it out to the right side, and he comes from that middle linebacker spot.
0: Mattel wanted a horse collar, but didn't get it. Said he was brought down by the collar, but you see the replay. Clearly not the case. Cooksey to the far side. Four receivers near side. Hicks is in the backfield. BC brings the blitz. Arbuckle under pressure looking for some gap, and he's not going to find it. He's going to be brought down. And I believe it's Jonah Tavai who'll get credit for this one. As the Lions converged on Arbuckle, and Tavai, that's his first sack of the season. Argos will be forced to punt.
1: Great job by that defense. Stifling.
0: So Burnup comes out to punt for the Argos. Their own 20. Kicks away. High spiral. Woods drifts over to that far sideline, makes the catch. And
1: he's
0: got no
1: let that
0: choice
1: go.
0: Other than to step out of bounds.
1: I mean, I thought that was going out of bounds.
0: Yeah, at about the 35, you're right. Great point. So 2:29 left to go in the third quarter here at BMO Field in Toronto. Lions lead the Argos 18-10. 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
0: BC Lions lead the Toronto Argonauts 18-10, 2:29 left to go in the third quarter here at BMO Field in Toronto. It's the Moach, Bob Marjanovic, along with Julio Caravetta. Trevor Martin's our producer. He's going to talk around the CFL. Last week we talked about Quebec City. The money behind that bid, William Trudel. Remember Remy Trudel?
1: Yeah, I remember. No relation.
0: No relation. You know what Remy Trudel's doing now?
1: Like, yeah, he's a professor.
0: Boston University.
1: Yeah, yeah.
0: Probably the most successful SFU grad ever.
1: Probably. Right? Up there.
0: That's like a white-collar job.
1: Well, he left being a fireman. He was a fireman in Delta and then became a professor.
0: Yeah, it's amazing.
1: Yeah.
0: Canadian Tire, first down for the Lions at their own 34. Tight formation. Hatcher, the lone receiver to the far side. Butler now joins him on that side. Horvath in the backfield. RPO, Rourke is going to hit Jackson on that far side, spins off two defenders, still on his feet, and he's finally pushed out of bounds, and that's a Canadian Tire first down for Jermaine Jackson and the Lions. Yeah. Sluka was the one to bump him out of bounds.
1: And that's the play they ran down by the goal line, and Nathan put it down by his feet, so they connect on that one, and then Jermaine Jackson again with that great ability after the catch.
0: Gain of 14. Canadian Tire first down to the BC 48. Lions going left to right here for the remaining 1:50 of the third quarter. Katoy to the far side with McInnes and Hatcher. Two receivers near side. Jackson and Berryhill. Butler in the backfield. Toronto with 5-6 at the line of scrimmage. Here they come with the blitz. Rourke, quick hitter. Throws it for Butler, and he couldn't hang on, being covered by Pickett. And Rourke tried to get the ball to Butler there, but to no avail.
1: Well, I think that Argo defense is getting a little bit frustrated, right? They're coming with more and more pressure.
0: So second and 10 now for the Lions at their own 48.
1: They realize that allowing Nathan to kind of sit back there and kind of pick where he wants to go, it's just not working for them. So they said, hey, we got to come with more pressure.
0: Hatcher to the far side. Berryhill, Jackson. Katoy to the near side. McInnes to slot on the far side. Toronto comes with four. Have a flag on the play.
1: Movement.
0: Either movement, maybe time clock.
1: Procedure, usually. That's right from that spot.
0: Tom Valesi with the call.
4: Procedure. BC number 59. 5-yard penalty. Remains second down.
0: Brandon Yates, former West Virginia Mountaineer, the right guard for the Lions, gets dinged on that play. So it's second and 15 now.
1: See what Toronto decides to do here, whether they decide to come with pressure or they just rush four.
0: So Barry Hill to the near side with Katoy and McInnes. Butler, Hatcher, Jackson to the far side, empty set. Toronto brings four, play zone. They're going to screen this. Katoy, 45, 50, midfield strike, 50. On his feet, first down, BC Lions! All the way to the Toronto 45-yard line. A pickup of close to 22 by Javon Katoy.
1: What a great call this is. Just a screened on second and 15. They play zone, rush four. Everybody's dropping. He follows his blocks.
0: Lions go tempo. Rourke drops back. Three receivers near side, two to the far side. He's going to take a shot down that far sideline, looking for Hatcher, incomplete. And good coverage on the play by Benji Franklin. And Hatcher was in tough to make a catch there. First time the Lions have really pushed it downfield today.
1: Yeah, they have. They tried to throw that one up for a one-on-one, but it didn't work out for him. Tried to throw it on his back shoulder down that left sideline.
0: Second and 10 now for the Lions at the Toronto 46. Katoy to the far side with Barry Hill. Hatcher to the near side with Jackson and McInnes. Butler in the backfield to Rourke's right. McInnes motions to the far side. Toronto brings five. Rourke looking, fires near side. Wide open. Jackson makes the catch and backpedals out of bounds at the Toronto 32, and that is a Canadian Tire first down to end the third quarter here at BMO Field. Lions lead the Argonauts 18-10. Can they bring it home? We will find out. 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
0: BC Lions lead the Toronto Argonauts 18-10 as we begin the fourth quarter here at BMO Field in Toronto. 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
1: I know we talked about the Quebec City, and that's exciting news, the possible expansion, but I want to give a shout-out to one of the BC Lions, the Jake Goodour Award, which demonstrates the best attributes of Canadian veterans: strength, courage, camaraderie, contribution to their Canadian community. And Andrew Pearson of the BC Lions has been nominated again for the great for the Jake Goodour. I think you would agree. Andrew is one of those guys that you just can't help but, you know, fall in love with the guy. I mean, he does everything for this team. He kind of goes unnoticed a lot of times, but does so much work in the community. So congratulations to him and the rest of the nominees across the CFL.
0: What'd you say?
1: It's okay. Just plays coming. That's a good one. I like
0: Canadian
1: that.
0: Canadian Tire first down.
1: I deserve that.
0: At the Toronto 32. Hatcher to the far side. Two receivers near side, McInnes and Barry Hill. Or check that. Jackson. Rourke drops back, looking. They're going to set up the screen again to Katoy. Crosses the 30, 25, 20, 15. Takes a big hit. Oh, my. Katoy got rocked by Bolden. He gets up. And that's a Canadian Tire first down after a gain of 17.
1: Well, they liked that screen. That was the exact same play. They ran it again. So you know who they're running it against. Sean Lemon. Right? Both times over the left side, which is the right side of that defense. And that's where Sean Lemon's coming from. Again, those true pass rushers, they want to get upfield.
0: Canadian Tire first down at the Toronto 14. Balls on the near hash. Four receivers near side. Hatcher, the lone receiver, to the far side. Butler right behind Rourke. Berryhill now motions to the far side. Jackson as well. Hand off. Butler goes left side all the way down to the 10, and he's wrestled to the turf there by a pair of Argos. So a nice run on first down by Butler, gain of close to five.
1: Nothing fancy again, Mo. Just is just right up the gut.
0: Dark Angelo in on the tackle again. He's been there all day long. Holly as well.
1: Nine tackles for Dark Angelo.
0: So second and five. Lions have yet to score today. Well, check that. They've scored. They've had six field goals. Haven't been able to get a major. Maybe this time. Second and five at the Toronto nine. Jackson to the near side. Three receivers to the far side. Two back set with Horvath and Butler. Toronto brings a blitz. Rourke under pressure is going to be brought down. Quarterback sack on the play by Sean Lemon, his ninth of the season. And the Lions will be forced into a field goal attempt yet again.
1: Yeah, he came off his backside. He was looking to his right and started to roll to his right. They probably left the backside unblocked.
0: So White comes out for a 29-yard field goal. He is hit from 39, 26, 32, 11, 18, and 39. This will be a 29-yarder. This will be his seventh attempt of the game. Kick is up. And the kick is good. So the Lions now extend their lead to 21-10 over the Argos, with 12:27 left to go in the fourth quarter here at BMO Field in Toronto. 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
0: Sean White's seventh field goal of the game has given the Lions a 21-10 lead over the Argos with 12:27 left to go in the fourth quarter at BMO Field in Toronto. It's the Bones, Bob Marjanovich, along with Julio Caravetta. And by the way, that seventh field goal ties a club record. Louis Pasaglia did it in 81-98, and Sean White was the last to accomplish the feat July 13th, 2024, against the Rough Riders. So there you go. Seven field goals.
1: Well, the interesting part is that we had the record broken earlier. Was it last week?
0: Yes. Vincent Blanchard with his nine field goals in that Elks win over the Tiger Cats. What's the most field goals you kicked in a game for
1: three.
0: Etobicoke Heights?
1: I kicked three in the pros. Three for three.
0: Oh, boy. First and 10 for the Argos at their own 40, going left to right here in the fourth quarter. Three receivers near side. Polk and Mackay to the far side.
1: What is with that rule? Like, I mean, that you can't even budge forward and the old line jump. Like, that's ridiculous. I don't like this part of the rule.
0: Get the call from referee Tom Valesi as we had flags all over the place. Ball wasn't snapped. Now the officials are consulting with one another at about the Toronto 37, four of them. Do you concur? I concur. Do you concur? I concur with you. Do you concur? What's that from? What movie? Come on.
1: You don't watch movies.
0: I do. T-Mart would know. Pop Mart, of course. One of the most popular segments back in the day on our TSN 1040 station. Come on, T-Mart. You know what it is. Catch Me If You Can. It's when DiCaprio's a doctor. Doesn't know anything about being a doctor.
4: Procedure.
0: Just kept saying,
4: Toronto number 68.
0: I concur.
4: Remains first down.
0: Desmond Bland gets flagged, so makes it first and 15 from the Toronto 35. That's a great movie, by the way.
1: You know what I was thinking about the other
0: day? I love that scene with Jennifer Garner, too. That was the best scene in the whole show. Remember that?
1: And Catch Me If You Can?
0: Yeah. Three receivers near side, two to the far side for Arbuckle. BC comes with four. He's going to check this down, going to find Unger at the 40. Tries to split two BC defenders. He doesn't. McKenna brings him down as he got by TJ Lee, but McKenna was there to finish him off. They get the original yardage back, so it makes it about second and nine.
1: I heard a song the other day. It reminded me of a movie that I haven't seen in a long time, Fletch.
0: Oh, yeah. That was a good movie. Chevy Chase.
1: Yeah.
0: Second and nine for the Argos at their own 41. Two receivers near side, three to the far side. Lions showing blitz, and it's going to be procedure or offside.
1: No, it's going to be against the Lions this time.
0: As Deontay
4: offside.
0: Williams.
4: BC number 93.
0: Was creeping up.
4: Remain second down.
0: So it's going to be Malden who gets flagged.
1: Yeah, but I mean, you're giving them an opportunity. I mean, you had them a first and 15, right? Now you've...
0: Second and four.
1: Yeah.
0: To the 46. 11:35 left to go in the fourth quarter. Lions leading at 21-10 on the strength of seven Sean Way field goals. Coxie comes to the near side. He's the big target for these Argos. Unger to the far side with Common. Polk on the near side with Mattal. Now both of those receivers will motion to the far side. BC three down lineman. Everybody else back. Arbuckle, quick hitter near side, finds Coxie wrapped up immediately by Stanley Thomas Oliver, but he'll get the first down, gain of close to six or seven.
1: Yeah, I mean, they've been making a living on that throw, right? It's where a lot of his success has come when those DBs are off a little bit, but they've been throwing those 5 and 6 yard hitches.
0: First and 10 of the 53. Argos now go tempo. Polk and Makai to the near side, three receivers far side. RPO, and he's going to find Polk. Polk crosses the 45, and he's brought down by a quartet of Lions. Well, that'll be a gain of 13 or 14 and a first.
1: Yeah, you don't see him do this too much, Arbuckle, but he keeps it on the run fake and throws to his right on a quick slant.
0: Ball at the BC 42. Common to the far side with Unger and Natal. Polk and Coxie to the near side. Hicks in the backfield. They'll hand it off. This is going to be Hicks. And he's down about the BC 35 before he's brought down by Thibaut DeBaye, Jackson Finley, and McKenna.
1: Well, TJ Lee came off the edge on a halfback blitz, but he was blitzing from up outside, and they ran up inside of him.
0: Gain of six makes it second and four. Got to get to the BC 32. Ball is on the BC 36 on the near hash. Clock continues to run, 9:48, 9:47. Coxie to the near side with Nolan Ulm with his first reps today. Two receivers to the far side. Arbuckle looks far side, and it's caught. Unger, 20, 15, 10, 5, touchdown Argos. David Unger with his seventh touchdown reception of the year, and the Argos are right back in it.
1: Yeah, nothing fancy, just a slant, missed tackle. And when you play man-to-man and you miss a tackle in the open field, you're in trouble.
0: 36-yard touchdown reception. Surprised that the Argos are going for the single here.
1: Well,
0: rather than go for two.
1: There's a lot of time left, right?
0: So this would make it, if successful, 21-17. Kick by Hirilahu is up, and it is good. And with that, the Lions' lead has been reduced to 4 points. They lead it 21-17, 9:20 left to go in the fourth quarter. 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
0: David Unger's 36-yard touchdown reception has pulled the Argos to within four of the Lions. BC leads at 21-17 with 9:20 left to go in the fourth quarter here at BMO Field in Toronto. It's the Moj, Bob Marjanovic, along with Julio Caravetta. Trevor Martange, our producer. And the Argonauts getting set to kick off, going left to right from our broadcast location. Lions right to left. Here, Lahu has the ball spotted at the 30-yard line. 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So, gut check time for the Lions.
1: Yes, absolutely.
0: Need to respond here after Toronto gets that touchdown to pull within four. Argos line up in their kickoff formation. Harilahu looks to his left, right, begins his approach. End-over-end kick. And this is going to be Woods at the BC 20. Cuts to the middle of the field. Crosses the 25. Little stutter step. Spins off one defender. And he will make it all the way to about the BC 37. So decent field position for the Lions.
1: It never looks like it's a threat. You know what I mean? It never looks
0: dangerous. Never do you say, like, if he would have broke that
1: Yeah,
0: one,
1: you
0: right?
1: know what I mean? Like, it just...
0: It's very slow development.
1: Yes.
0: So Canadian Tire first down for the Lions at their own 37, for which, for BC, that's good field position. That's what I mentioned.
1: Yeah.
0: League-leading what? Started the game tonight. Average field position, 33.1. Canadian Tire first down at the 37. Three receivers near side. Now Horvath and Hatcher motion to the far side. Tight formation. Handoff. Butler up the middle. Finds a bit of a hole. Crosses the 40. They keep the pile going. This will be a gain of maybe three.
1: Yeah, they've committed to that run. Just looking statistically right now, offensively.
0: So proud of you.
1: They have.
0: You've done so much therapy to say statistically. You could never say that before.
1: 137 yards rushing. Toronto only 42.
0: So second and seven at the BC 40. Hatcher to the near side with Katoy. And Jackson, Berryhill to the far side with McInnes. Toronto with four at the line of scrimmage. Butler to Works right in the backfield. Work takes the snap, drops back, looking. Now he's going to step up. Is he going to run? Yes, he is. Crosses the 45, and he slides right at the BC 50. That'll be a Canadian Tire first down, gain of close to 10. I was going to say earlier, talking to Buck Pierce this week about sliding, of course, we saw what happened in that college game between USC and Oregon.
1: Yeah.
0: And Buck says one of the problems with quarterbacks and the way they slide is they do toboggan slide, right? He's taught the Lion quarterbacks to kind of do like a baseball slide on their hip. Because as you do that, you reduce the target area in terms of what you might get hit. Like, I mean, you look at that toboggan slide. Every time it's a guy's head, the last thing that goes down.
1: Yes.
0: He teaches guys to go down on the side. The other thing, too, it gives the defender a different angle and almost makes them change up. Because they're so zeroed in on the numbers, right? Rourke takes the snap. RPO, quick hitter, far side. Does he make the catch? Does Hatcher?
1: I don't think so.
0: I don't think he did. So
1: no.
0: Second and 10 now for the Lions. Play developed rather quickly.
1: Well, they ran the play action. He tried to throw the quick slant to his right.
0: So second and 10 now for the Lions at their own 48.
1: Yeah,
0: Buck was saying, like, you know, when you slide on your side, it reduces the target area of the defender. And you're not exposing your head until the very last second. Jackson and Hatcher to the near side. Three receivers far side. Butler now motions out. Toronto brings four. Rourke drops back. Pumps, fight. Now he fires far side. Finds Katoy. Crosses the midfield stripe. 50. Still on his feet. 45. Three Argos bring him down. Javon Katoy with a huge reception, and the Lions are in Argonaut territory.
1: Yeah, and before that, though, Moj, how did he get this ball out? How did Nathan Rourke get this ball out there? I mean, he looked like he was coming down and was being pulled down when he threw this to the wide side of the field.
0: A gain of, by my accounts, 21. So Canadian Tire first down at the Toronto 41. Butler right behind Rourke, four receivers to the far side. Rourke rolls out. He's going to throw this to Butler, and he dropped it. Man, he had yardage there. It's much like that play with Jackson earlier on that flat. Just couldn't connect with him. Had he connected, Butler probably would have had the first.
1: Yeah, again, he's gonna turn to his left and then rotate and then sprint to his right. And then Butler is going to just release into the right flat. And as he's rolling to his right, he puts it right there for him, and he just can't make the catch.
0: Second and 10 at the Toronto 41. Ball's in the far hash, looking at the flags to our right, Julio. Very slight breeze. The Lions do have the wind, but just doesn't appear to be much of it now. Three receivers far side, two to the near side. Rourke
1: That's
0: takes
1: offside.
0: A snap. Here comes the blitz. He's going to take a shot downfield, looking for Hatcher. Off his fingertips at the five-yard line, and there's no flag on the play.
1: How is that not offside?
0: And Rourke is pointing towards the Argos and saying, how come there's not an offside there?
1: I mean,
0: there?
1: That was at least a good yard off.
0: See the replay on our monitor. Hatcher almost hauled that in off his fingertips at the five.
1: Oh, my goodness, is that a blown call.
0: So White comes out. This will be a 48-yard attempt. White's longest of the year is 50. And this will be his eighth field goal, which would set a Lions record if successful. Kick is up. And the kick is good. Just barely snuck over the crossbar. And Sean White's eighth field goal, which sets a BC Lions record, has now given the Lions a 24-17 lead with 4:51 left to go in the fourth quarter. 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
0: Sean White's eighth field goal of the game has given the Lions a 24-10 lead over the Argos with 4:51 remaining in the fourth quarter here at BMO Field in Toronto. It's the Moj, Bob Marjanovic, along with Julio Caravetta. Trevor Martin's our producer on this glorious fall day by the Lake Shore in Ontario. Of course, right next door is BMO Field to Lake Ontario. It's still Lake Ontario, isn't it?
1: Always going to be Lake Ontario, my friend.
0: Don't even get me going on that. So Argos with a first and 10 at their own 40. And they will be going into the wind here in the fourth quarter. Or have been going into the wind. So Polk and Coxey to the far side. Coxey, I should say. Three receivers to the near side. BC with five at the line of scrimmage, come with four. Arbuckle drops back under pressure, scrambles. He's going to find a receiver, and it's going to be the back end of the backfield. And wrapped up immediately by Darnell Sankey is Samuel Hicks, and Hicks is slow to get up. That's going to be a loss of 2 yards. So Darnell Sankey just continues to run rampant.
1: I'm still a little frustrated, Moj, with that side official and that last offensive play the Lions had. I think Nathan felt that he had an offside.
0: No, he did. He took a shot. Over the sideline and he was like, why is there no flag?
1: Yeah. Look
0: at the side judge. Coaxing and Polk to the near side. Three receivers far side. Unger, Common, and Mattel. BC showing blitz. Here they come. Quick hitter, and it's going to be caught by Mattel. Splits a couple of defenders still on his feet, and he's going to cross the midfield stripe, and he's finally brought down in BC territory.
1: Wow.
0: At about the 46-yard line. Nice run there by Kevin Mattel, the big man out of Laval. 6 feet, 229. He's a load.
1: Yeah, he is.
0: He looks like a fullback.
1: He's like a toy. But the Lions came with a full all-out blitz, and now you get that one-on-one coverage, right?
0: Gain of 24, two receivers near side, three to the far side. BC coming with four. Arbuckle drops back, has time, goes across the middle. He's going to find Common on a crossing route, wrapped up by McKenna, and he will be extremely close to a first down. And he will be short of it, so second and a long one.
1: Yeah,
0: two receivers near side, three to the far side. Arbuckle looking over the defense as they go. Temple hands the ball off. This is Hicks up the middle who pick up a first down all the way down to the BC 31.
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0: With that, we'll take a break. 3 minutes left to go in the fourth quarter here at BMO Field in Toronto. Lions lead the Argonauts 24-17. 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
12: This is BC Lions football.
0: 3 minutes remaining in the fourth quarter at BMO Field in Toronto. Lions lead the Argonauts 24-17. However, the Argos with a first and 10 at the BC 32 as we resume play. So the Argos looking to tie this up. Of course, the Lions have been held to 8 field goals. A new club record by Sean White, eclipsing the mark of 7 set 3 times, twice by Louis, once by Sean White. But the Argonauts, with the only 2 majors of this game, Makai Polk, a 5-yard touchdown reception, and David Unger, a 36-yard touchdown reception. And Nick Arbuckle and company looking for that third major to tie it up here with 3 minutes remaining and a first and 10 of the BC 32. Think the Lions come with heat here, Mr. Caravetta?
1: I mean, Ed, he's gotten them every time they've come, so.
0: Mattel, Unger, Common to the far side. Coxie and Polk to the near side. BC with four at the line. Come with four. Arbuckle drops back under pressure. Throws this far side. Finds Mattel. A little spin move on a BC defender. He'll pick up a first down as he's bumped out of bounds. And they will spot this at the BC 17, so a gain of 15.
1: How often have they attacked the outside in this game, eh? I mean, they have really gone after that outside coverage. Again, this is an out pattern to the wide side of the field.
0: So, first and 10 Argos at the BC 17. Turnover nice would be nice right now, wouldn't it?
1: Yeah.
0: Polk and Coxie to the far side. Mattel Common, Unger to the near side. BC with six at the line. Come with the blitz. And it's caught. Oh, what a hit. Robert Carter Jr. just laid out the running back, Sam Hicks, who caught the ball in that far side flat. And Carter was coming like a freight train.
1: Wow, this is a great combination here because TJ Lee comes off the edge and he gets up in the air and forces Arbuckle to get rid of it, but not with a lot on it. And then Carter was able to read that from where his defensive back spot was and just, as you said, full speed and unloading on the running back.
0: No gain, second and 10. Coxey and Pope to the far side. Three receivers near side. Hicks in the backfield. BC with three at the line of scrimmage. Come with three. Arbuckle drops back. Has time. Goes down. Picked up! Lions get the ball at about the 8-yard line. Intercepted. And it's TJ Lee who comes up with the football. His third interception of the season. And that just might seal it for the Lions with 2:38 left.
1: Again, this is a great read. This is the second time that the veteran's done this. Down by the goal line late in the game. He reads the route perfectly and just jumps it. It's a curl pattern to the quarterback's left. Yeah, and he just jumps it. Does a great job of just anticipating it. Arbuckle tried to look to his right and then come back and throw to his left.
0: Canadian Tire first down for the Lions at their own 11-yard line. So the Lions now hopefully can get a few first downs and kill this clock. Three receivers motioning to the near side. A little zigzag formation. Horvath up the middle, crosses the 15. He's not going to get much. Or check that, cross the 10.
1: You know, still lots of time. I know it's still under 2.5 minutes, but
0: if you kick
1: the ball away here, you mean they're going to get the ball right around the 50.
0: So second and 9. At the BC 12-yard line. Lions break the huddle. Barry Hill to the near side. Jackson to the far side with McInnis. Now McInnis and Hatcher motion to the near side. Katoy in the backfield. Rourke drops back. Katoy in a crosser, and it's incomplete. Thrown behind him at about the 15. I don't know if he would have picked up much. He was being tracked there by Bubba Bolden. And the Lions are forced to punt. I spoke too early, my friend.
1: Yeah, I know. 2:11 left. Carl Meyer is going to be kicking to maybe the best returner in the Canadian Football League, in Janarian Grant, from his goal line.
0: So Meyer hopefully can get a nice punt off here. Grant awaits at about the Toronto 43. And he's going to catch this at about the 46. Cuts to the middle of the field. Still trying to get the edge. And now he's going to get it. Crosses the midfield stripe, and he's into BC territory. As he crossed the 45-yard line, they'll spot it at the BC 43 with 1:46 remaining.
1: He's dangerous.
0: That's almost a win with him.
1: Oh, God, yeah. But, I mean, he's taking this from the right side of the field all the way across, and they just can't track him down.
0: So first and 10 for the Argos. At the BC 43, the defense has held firm for the most part today, only giving up 17 points. Can they do it one more time? With this game, maybe a couple more times. Two receivers to the far side, three to the near side. Hicks in the backfield. BC, four-man front, come with four. Arbuckle looks near side, nothing there. Now he's going to cross the middle. He's going to find Common. And Common's going to cross the 30, and he's wrapped up by Finley at about the BC 29. And that's a gain of close to 14 yards and a first down for the Argos. 1:47 left on the clock.
1: Just floats it over the linebackers, and Common is coming across the middle.
0: They go tempo. Three receivers near side, two to the far side. BC come with four. Arbuckle under pressure steps up. Now he's going to run. Crosses the 25, and he's going to get down to about the BC 18, and that's a first down for Nick Arbuckle, who gains close to 11 yards in a first.
1: Nicely done by Arbuckle to avoid the pressure, and then I mean, he's not much of a runner, but he's effective when he has to.
0: 1:34 on the clock. Argos at the BC 19.
1: God, there are guys slipping all over the field.
0: Three receivers, far side, two to the near side. It's Polk and Coxey. Do they go to either or? They're two big targets. BC brings four. Arbuckle across the middle, finds the receiver down about the BC 13. It's Unger with the catch before his touchdown.
1: Well, they know they're in three down territory, right? So
0: gain of seven. Spots it at the BC 12. They need to get to the nine. 1:22 on the clock. Continues to run. 1:19, 1:18. Argos will try to take as much time off the clock here as they can to leave BC with little or no time. Polk and Common to the far side with Mattel. Two receivers near side. BC brings four. Arbuckle drops back, throws, finds a wide open Unger at the five, and he's brought down by Sankey and Finley. But that'll be another first down for the Argos with 58 seconds remaining.
1: Does BC start? How many timeouts do they have? They still have their two timeouts, right?
0: Correct. So first and goal for the Argos at the BC 5. Unger, Common, Polk, all to that far side. Coxey, the lone receiver on the near side. Hicks in the backfield. Arbuckle takes the snap, looking near side, goes across the middle, and just short of the goal line is Hicks. A touchdown-saving tackle by a couple of Lions who converged on him at the one.
1: I almost think he would have let him score.
0: Sankey was one of the Lions there, and now we have a timeout.
4: Timeout, Toronto. Timeout, Toronto.
0: So 32 seconds remaining. And the Argos looking to tie this up with a touchdown and a convert. Reminder, the Prospera Credit Union postgame show coming up. We will hear from head coach Nathan Rourke, head coach Buck Pierce, quarterback Nathan Rourke, among others. Funny feeling, Julio, we might be here for a little longer.
1: Yeah, I think so too, buddy.
0: See how much time the Lions will have left. Should Toronto score here on a second and goal from the one? I believe it's second down.
1: It is. It's second and one. Yeah.
0: So they will go with their offense. Three receivers to the far side, two to the near side. Now Arbuckle comes up behind the center.
1: Does he get in?
0: I don't think he got it. There was an official right there. No call.
1: He did.
0: And he did not. So 27 seconds remain. So third and short. And now the Argos are bringing in their heavy personnel and the Lions are countering as the receivers all make their way off the field. A couple of old linemen, the fullback Persilidis also checking in. So this is it, the ball game right here. Third and goal from the BC one.
4: Is under review by the replay center.
0: Oh, they woke up, did they? So,
1: and the other thing too, Moj, they're keeping Arbuckle in the game.
0: Well, Arbuckle has been their short yardage quarterback for the most part, yes. He scored three touchdowns this year on 14 carries for 44 yards. So he's been their short yardage specialist, so to speak. The other quarterback on the roster, Tucker Horn, did come in earlier,
4: after
0: Julio.
4: After review by the replay center, the ruling on the field stands. The ball short of the goal line. Third down.
0: All right, here we go. Third and goal from the BC 1. 27 seconds remaining. Lions leading it 24-17. Can they hold here?
1: Yeah, there's been a long time in that huddle for a quarterback sneak.
0: Arbuckle comes up behind the center. Tight formation. Takes the snap, goes left side. No, he didn't get it. No way. The Lions defense has held with 11 seconds remaining in the game. My, oh, my, to quote the great Dave Niehaus.
1: Wow. What a stand. What a stand by that Lions defense. He tried to go over the left side. What great penetration. There's a whole bunch of them there. Cherry, Sales, Tavai. Wow.
0: I don't think Cherry was there. Cherry would be like in his civvies if he was.
1: Oh, sorry. I saw 90.
0: What a hold by the BC Lions. And they have 11 seconds on the clock here. Imagine they'll run one play. It is dangerous, although you could take the safety, but there'll be plenty of time left to punt the ball
1: back.
0: Yeah,
1: no, you don't want to do that.
0: No.
1: You just go ahead. Go straight.
0: Just take the snap, go straight ahead. So we'll probably go Horvath and just, you're right, just plunge straight ahead. So Horvath comes up. No, it's Nathan behind the center. And he goes straight ahead, and that'll pretty much do it.
1: That's it.
0: And that's the game. The BC Lions have hung on after a great defensive stand in the dying seconds of this game with the Argos at the one-yard line. The Lions shut the door and hang on to win 24-17 against the Argos. Their first victory at BMO Field since 2019. And the Lions improved to 9-6 with the win. Full coverage coming up on the Prospera Credit Union postgame show. We will hear from head coach Buck Pierce, quarterback Nathan Rourke. Also hear from Sean White and Deontay Williams. Lions, again, win it 24-17. 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
0: Arbuckle comes up behind the center, tight formation, takes the snap, goes left side.
22: No, he didn't get it. No way. The Lions defense has held with 11 seconds remaining in the game. My, oh my, to quote the great Dave Niehaus.
23: Wow.
1: You're awesome.
0: BC Lions awesome. Defeat the Toronto Argonauts 24-17 here at BMO Field in Toronto. Today it's the Moj Bob Marjanovic along with Julio Caravetta. You know, we always talk about stuff rattling around in your brain. I don't know where Dave Niehaus came from.
23: Listen,
0: but
23: listen.
0: He just did. Hey, and you, by the way.
23: At least your brain is working.
0: Oh.
23: That was, hey, by the way, you got to get more excited.
0: Yeah, I know.
23: You know, it's awesome. I love it, though. It gives me goosebumps to... That's the way it should be. That was a heck of a play.
0: Well, why not? 24-17. Talk about it. You know, what's remember the old Alcoa fantastic finishes as kids?
23: Mm-hmm.
0: They used to have that on NBC, and they'd show, like, the best finish in an NFL game, the Alcoa fantastic finish. Well, today was an Alcoa fantastic finish, folks. Well, Lions defense with a goal line stand in the dying seconds. They win a 24-17.
23: Yeah, absolutely. And here's the thing. You know what? You're not going to have your A game sometimes. Right, and you've got to find a way to win those football games. And the Lions did exactly that. They were able to find a way to win a game, especially offensively, where they weren't on. The plain and simple. So, but they were able to do enough to get themselves points. You know, as an offense, I know Nathan's going to be frustrated. 8 field goals is not the way they come in game planning. Especially the way they've been operating in the red zone, and 0-for-4 in the red zone today. So it happens, but good teams, great teams, find a way to scrap it out and get down and dirty and win football games sometimes when you shouldn't. And this was a clear case where the defense dominated and special teams was able to, you know, help the cause when the offense just couldn't put it in the end zone.
0: Before we get to the stats, time now for our CMA Canadian of the game. 8 field goals, club record for Sean White, 39, 26, 32, 11, 18, 39, 29, and 48. 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Jesse Gregory and his crew And, yeah, Sean White, 8 field goals. The previous record, 7 field goals. That was set twice by Louis Pasaglia and once by Sean White. Today it's eclipsed by White, 8 field goals. Looking at some of the numbers, first downs, BC 24, Toronto 19. Conversions, BC 14 of 24 on second down for 58%, Toronto 11 of 20 for 55%. BC 0 for 4 in the red zone, Toronto 1 for 4. Offense today, yards, BC 393, Toronto 338. Yards rushing, BC 151, Toronto 57. Yards passing, BC 254, Toronto 292. Looking at big plays, BC

0: mean, we know what's going on in the Western Division. They're in second place in the West.
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2: I mean, where do you want me to start? Once again, we came in at halftime. It wasn't as clean as we needed to look. We had balls on the ground offensively. We had procedures. We had drop balls. We had lack of focus. We missed some tackles. But we came in at halftime and just, you know, talked about the response and the result we needed and what was most important going ahead. And, you know, we put some tough drives together. You got to give credit to Toronto in all three phases. That's a heck of a football team. I don't care who's playing quarterback. They're talented. They got a great front on defense. And, you know, just really proud of the guys of the way they responded. And, I mean, every blade of grass. And that's what we talk about. And came down to the one-yard line, and our guys stood tall.
1: Hey, yeah. Buck, one of the things that Julio mentioned, and I totally agree with him on this one, and I'm stealing his thunder here, but he said that, you know, today was one of those days you just didn't have your A game, and particularly on offense we're talking about there, but you still found a way to win. And, you know, credit the defense for obviously the goal line stand and other things, but you just found a way to win today even though you didn't have it all.
2: Yeah, you know, every game's different. Every, you know, place, you go through your own adversities, right? And we couldn't get out of our own way at times. And, you know, the defense realized that. And you talk about a unit that came out and made plays all night. You know, and it came down fittingly, you know, to them on the field, on the one-yard line, and they sealed the deal. So couldn't be more proud of that group. The defensive coaches and all those guys, they believe in each other, and they're doing something special right now.
0: Hey, Coach, when you're a part of something like that, when you're calling the plays, and, you know, obviously Nathan, you know, wasn't the normal Nathan. Like, do you try to change what you're calling as far as trying to get him into a groove?
2: Yeah, I mean, you know, first of all, the normal Nathan,
0: we're getting spoiled.
2: You know, is pretty good.
0: We're getting spoiled.
2: Yeah, that's a heck of a defense. That's a heck of a defense over there. They lead the league in sacks. They're extremely, you know, sound in what they do in their back end. They're long. So, yeah, I mean, you're always trying to do that, right? You're always trying to do that. And I thought, you know, we had a couple drives in the second half where we ran the ball consecutively and kind of, you know, we're able to move the field and stay in some second situations, you know, that were manageable. Unfortunately, you know, we fumble a short yardage snap in the third quarter that could have led to another opportunity. But, you know, Nathan's one of the greatest he's been around, or that I've been around, and I continue to, you know, watch his demeanor on the sidelines, and we talk and we communicate, and, you know, I'm glad he's on our side for sure.
1: You know, we talked about the defense, we talked about Nathan, but, man, you got that old man kicking field goals at 40 years of age. He's kicking them like he's 25. 8 for 8 today, Sean White. What's it mean to you as a coach in your decision-making when you have someone that reliable kicking field goals for you?
2: I mean, just he's a special player. He's a special player that is a consummate professional, the way he shows up to work. But he's also one of the boys, too, right? He doesn't isolate himself. He's one of our leaders in our locker room. He's one of our captains. You trust him with everything because you see the way that he works and you see how he approaches every game. You know, there's a certain look in his eye that, you know, just tells you he's ready for the moment, and there's never too many moments that are too big for a guy like that.
1: Part-time side judge as well during practice. And by the way, I give him an earful all the time. I just go into my coach mode, and he tells me to back off. Hey, before we let you go, I'm going to throw this little nugget for you. Buck James Pierce lives for another week. You know why?
2: Why is that?
1: Nathan needed 265 yards to pass you for 54th on the all-time passing list. He had 254 today. He came up 11 yards short. Somehow I got a funny feeling he's going to pass you next week. Just saying.
0: Yeah. Enjoy it for another week, Buck.
1: Enjoy it for another week.
2: I'm going to make sure to bring that up to him on the flight.
1: There you go. Thanks, Buck.
2: Hey, thanks, guys.
1: Congratulations. Buck Pierce, Lions head coach, after his team wins 24-17.
0: Yeah, I mean, I think, you mean, he said it perfectly, right? Like, it wasn't perfect, and I truly believe this, and this goes back to what we talked about at the beginning of the game. That Toronto defense, they're good. I mean, they're a very, very well coached defense, and they deserve credit.
1: All right,
0: as does the Lions.
1: Down to the locker room we go again. Deonte Williams standing by. The Island of Boom comes up with a big interception today. Deonte, congratulations on the win.

0: First off, before we get into the pick and that amazing play, just your thoughts on that defensive stand at the end of the game.
1: Man, that's just perseverant. It wasn't pretty for us, but we know as a defense what we can do. So we got it done.
2: I was going to say, Deontay, overall, that defensively, that you didn't give up very much. They made a couple of plays, but overall, defensively, you guys really kind of stymied that offense. And let's talk about that play. I mean, really, coming off the edge, not only do you tip the ball, but you also have the presence of mind to, watch it come down. And I thought when I saw the replay, what really amazed me was that Arbuckle got a hand on it.
1: Right.
2: And he was trying to slap it out of your hand. And then the fact that you landed on Lorenzo the way that you did, and the ball kind of seemed to follow you right into your breadbasket. Were you surprised in the end that you were able to kind of hold on to it?
1: Nah, I'm surprised, but, man, that was just a birthday gift for me. My birthday is tomorrow.
2: Well, there you go.
1: Man, God, just bless me, man. Bless me with that play.
0: Hey, Deontay, on that play, you went down. Did you run out of gas, or was it just a situation where you knew you were going to get caught and you didn't want to give up the football?
1: No, I've been dealing with my knee injury. So when I was trying to stand and run, my knee kind of gave out on me. So I just laid down. I just gave up.
2: Yeah.
0: Hey, before we let you go, I mean, just this defense in general, it's taken such strides over the last couple of months. I just look at this defense and the amount of confidence it's playing with right now. And given a stand like that, it almost, you got that reference point now that if you do get into that situation again, that you can make a play to win a game at the end of the game.
1: Right. That's just another confidence booster for our defense. And, man, it's nothing that we can't do, and it's not a team in this league that we can't be successful to play against. So as a defense, we just stood up and made the play. And only thing from now is just keep going. Just keep going, keep elevating, and keep making plays.
0: Deontay, thanks for doing this. Congrats on the win.
2: Yeah, yes, congrats, sir. Deontay.
0: Deontay Williams of the Lions. Time now for the player of the game, brought to you by Colson Aerial Firefighting, proud partner of the BC Lions Pride Community Program, featuring fire smart messaging to our youth. Who do you got for your player of the game?
2: Well, there's a few. Obviously, Sean's already been our CMOC player of the game, right?
0: Yep.
2: So you got to think Deontay's got to be in there. TJ Lee's got to be in there.
0: Jermaine Jackson's
2: got to be in. Katoy. Sankey again came back with 9 tackles. McKenna had 8. Deontay had 3 defensive tackles, 1 quarterback sack, 1 interception. So I'm gonna go with Deontay.
0: You're overruled.
2: Why? What are you gonna do?
0: I'm gonna go Jonah Tavai. And I'll tell you why.
2: Jonah Tavai.
0: Listen to me.
2: I know. You've got such a soft spot for those guys, don't you?
0: He had a quarterback sack. And how do you think Sankey roams around and makes all those tackles?
2: I agree. I know.
0: Right?
2: I know.
0: He doesn't get any love.
2: I'm not fighting you on this.
0: Sales doesn't get any love. Tavai.
2: Give it to them both.
0: There you go. They're the players of the game. Sales and Tavai.
2: Sales and Tavai.
0: There you go. I love that. See, that's the old D-line coach.
2: Yeah, I know. That's what I was going to say.
0: We'll take a quick break. On the other side, we will hear from Nathan Rourke, also efforting to get Sean White as well. Lions knock off the Argos 24-17 today at BMO Field in Toronto. 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
0: Kick is up. And the kick is good. Just barely snuck over the crossbar. And Sean White's 8th field goal, which sets a BC Lions record, has now given the Lions a 24-17 lead with 4:51 left to go in the fourth quarter. Sean White's 48-yard field goal culminated a 7-play, 33-yard drive, which was our Northwest Tank Lines drive of the game. 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Lions knock off the Argos 24-17 today at BMO Field in Toronto. It's the Moj, Bob Marjanovic, along with Julio Caravetta. This, of course, the Prospera Credit Union BC Lions postgame show. 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They don't just advertise, they amplify. Nathan Rourke standing by from the Lions locker room. Nathan, your assessment of the team's performance today?
11: I thought that, special teams and our defense did, really good job, but I think offensively we got to do our part and we got to score touchdowns. We didn't do that enough, and that's why it was a game. I think if we are able to, turn those field goals into points, into touchdowns, this game really isn't that close the way that the other two aspects were playing. So we got to, if they're playing the way that they are, we got to rise to the occasion and do our part.
2: Nathan, I know Buck talked about this when we talked to him a few minutes ago, but that Toronto defense is I don't know if it's I don't say underrated, but I mean, they're a handful. I mean, they do a lot of things really, really well. And I would imagine, playing against a defense like that, it must be a little frustrating because they make things awfully difficult on quarterbacks.
11: Yeah, I mean, absolutely. I don't want to take anything away from them at all. They're a very talented group. They're coached very well. Coach Quick does a really good job with them. So hats off to them. They had a good plan. They play really, really hard. They run to the ball really well. They do a really good job with pressure. But at the end of the day, when I'm looking at the film, I'm looking at a lot of things that we can clean up, right?
2: Yeah.
11: I'm looking at, me doing a better job of having my eyes and going through my progressions, standing in the pocket, trusting my old guys up front. We had a couple of early penalties early on in the game that, took us, were negative plays. It's hard to, against good defense, it's hard to be in second and long.
2: Yeah.
11: We didn't turn the ball over, which was good. But we can play cleaner and we can finish drives. We got to do a better job doing that.
0: Nathan, did they do anything different on defense?
11: No.
0: So you guys, you know, it was just basically an execution. The other thing I wanted to ask you, and I don't know how much it affected you, but it seemed like with Hatch slipping a couple of times that the turf might have been a bit of an issue as well.
11: Yeah, I mean, I think certainly something that, you know, we knew about going into. So it shouldn't have been a surprise for us. It obviously is a variable, you know, absolutely. But, you know, they're playing on the same turf as us, you know. It's I think that certainly it could be a reason, but, you know, we got to be professionals, and we got to find a way to do our job regardless of, you know, the playing surface.
0: Speaking of professionals, Sean White sets a BC Lions record with 8 field goals today. What's it mean to you to have a guy like Sean White, who's almost automatic from 40 on in, to have a guy like that on your team?
11: Yeah, I mean, White is the best, and I don't say that lightly. He's a guy that, you know, is pretty. He likes to make self-deprecating jokes, and, you know, likes to, you know, make talk negative about himself. But he's one of the best in the business, and it's not even close. He's unbelievably reliable. You know, I was frustrated that we weren't scoring, but, you know, 3 points is still 3 points.
0: Yeah.
11: We missed one of those. You know, it's a very, very different game. They're going for the win instead of the tie, right? So it's a huge, huge deal to be in situations where you're, hey, let's not force anything here. Let's, let's make sure we're at least getting points out of this, because, you know, and you believe in Whitey and his ability to be just, you know, one of the best in history.
0: Hey, you talked about the defense. Before we let you go, where were you on the sidelines when they make that stuff on 3rd and 1? And what emotion were you feeling once you saw the fact that Toronto did not score a touchdown?
11: Relief, man, relief. Relief. I was extremely relieved. Again, like I said, I didn't feel like we did our part today.
0: Yeah.
11: I think our defense, unbelievable job to, you know, couple turnovers, couple big stands. Offensively, we're not doing enough to win games right now, or at least this past game. We've shown in the past what we can do when we're on and we're clicking and we're finishing in the score zone. Today wasn't one of those days, so we're going to go back to the drawing day, and we're going to be better for our special teams units and our defensive unit who played the butts off today.
0: Well, I'll tell you one thing, Nathan. There will be a time when you guys will pick them up. I guarantee it. So it's a team sport. Congratulations on the win, and we'll see you on the charter.
11: Thank you.
2: And the other thing, too, Nathan, you're Ohio's winning. They're beating Kent State.
11: Just there we go. That's good.
2: Okay, there
11: appreciate
2: you go.
11: Appreciate you.
2: Yeah.
11: You know what they say about Kent State?
2: What?
11: Can't win, can't lose, can't read. Kent State.
0: Hey, I'm glad you got your sense of humor. That's good. That's not bad at all. Thanks, Nathan. Post-game thoughts of Nathan Rourke, brought to you by JM Media.
2: You knew that was going to be the tone of that interview.
0: Yeah.
2: I mean, he wants so badly, right?
0: Yeah.
2: But let's talk about this guy next. Another 9 tackles. A guy who brings a certain level of attitude to that defense. And
0: he's going
2: to
0: be pissed off, though.
2: He's always pissed off.
0: But you know he's going to be pissed off.
2: He scares me. I'm glad we're talking to him via the.
0: But you know why
2: this,
0: he's
2: because
0: be
2: not
0: off?
2: In person.
0: Because I gave, you know, I didn't give him the player of the game. You're mad at me for giving the player of the game to Tavai in sales, but I just said no, screw it. Tavai got a sack today. They're always making Sankey, like, you know, he can roam around, do his thing. So I gave the players of the game to Tavai and Sankey, or Tavai and.
2: Make sure he doesn't get us confused, okay, of the two bald guys.
0: Oh, no, I'm the thinner guy. Darnell Sankey stopping by after the Lions knock off the Argos 24-17, courtesy of an amazing goal line stand at the end of the game. In the words of my old co-host, Darnell, how good was that?
12: Man, I'll tell you what, man. Defense wins championships, so. But that's what we expect to do. Like I said, we believe that we're the best defense in the league, so. To be honest, we expect to win the game. We expect to win the game, and man, I heard your comment about player of the game to Vi and Casey. I know exactly who said it. Don't worry, I know who said it. I know exactly who said it. But you want to know what? Them boys up front, like I told you last week, man, they don't get enough credit, you know. And a lot of the times on them goal lines, they're hitting them low.
2: Yeah.
12: So I'm able to kind of track and read it and go make the play. So, man, I tell you what, man. It's an amazing feeling right now.
0: Darnell, tell us what happened on that 3rd and 1 play from your perspective.
12: Yeah, so, man, I don't know. Well, the play before, they try to get a little hurry up.
2: Yes.
12: You know, and we already knew that they were going to do that. And I was able to kind of you know, track and make the play. But on that last goal line stand, I think, man, as a defense, we just were talking and we're like, man, they are not going to score on us. There's no way in hell that we're gonna allow this team back in the game on our accord. And man, I'll tell you what, man, if you look at that play, Adam Konar hit him too from the side.
2: Yeah.
12: He hit him from the side and the D line got excellent penetration. So goal line and short yardage is truly like it's truly a full defensive play.
2: Hey, Darnell, I wanted to we asked Nathan this, but what was the issue with the field? There was a lot of slipping.
12: Well, I mean, it's grass. You know, it's grass. You know, we're kind of used to playing on turf. But I mean, you know, I'm not really too big with the excuses, man. Nobody on our team said anything about the field.
2: Yeah.
12: I mean, you know, even myself, I slipped a couple times. But there's no excuses, you know. I mean, if we would have came out and lost that game, I can guarantee you there ain't nobody's going to be like, oh, well, the BC Lions lost because of the field.
2: Yeah, yeah, yeah.
12: You know, it doesn't matter. You know, we're here to play a football game. So I make sure we don't never use excuses, you know. We don't care.
0: Darnell, one of the things we always talk about is confidence, and you've touched on it, how the confidence has grown with this defense. And I always like to talk about reference points. You got to build that, base that confidence on something, right? I mean, yeah. You just can't say we feel like we're a great defense and then not go out there and perform and have reference points. But
12: right.
0: In terms of the group's confidence, I mean, does it go to another level after a goal line stand like that?
12: Yeah, I mean, especially a goal line stand to win the game.
0: Yeah.
12: Or to secure the game. I'll put it like that, to secure the game. It kind of just goes back to what I said, you know, back in Montreal, back when we played Montreal and we had those goal line stands, when we first became emerging as that defense, you know, in terms of short yardage and stuff like that. And same thing I said back then, man, it's a want to, in order to play on our defense, you got to want to be here. You got to want to be a dog. You got to want to play with swagger. And we didn't play with that in the first half. We didn't play like that in the first half, and we made sure we made adjustments, and we won the game. That's all that matters at the end of the day. But we got a lot of stuff to improve on. We want to get to the Grey Cup.
0: You know, it's interesting, and, you know, a little side note. I don't know if Julia was there for practice this week, but, you know, at the end of the practice, you brought the group together, yeah. And you said what we did at the start wasn't acceptable. If we want to be champions, we cannot come out and practice the way we did. And you said, hey, it's all great to have fun,
12: yeah.
0: But at the same – and I remember my coaches saying this. Every coach is saying, it's okay if you're having fun, but you still got to work hard, right?
12: Yeah, exactly.
0: You know what I mean? You can still have fun working hard, but when you kind of have fun and you kind of slack off a little bit, but you called your teammates on it and said, we got to be better. I mean, it just seems like that's the standard that you brought to this defense.
12: Yeah, I don't know. I mean, I guess it's hard to say I brought it. You know, I'm led by the one upstairs, by, you know, Jesus Christ, man. But I don't know, man. I don't know how to explain it. You know, I mean, I guess it's just that old school style of football.
0: But where's that come from?
12: I guess this honestly just comes from when I was a kid, you know, and I would have a bad game and my dad would not accept it. You know, it's like it doesn't matter. Like, we're in the weight room, in the garage. Bad game, in the garage, lifting weights. Injured, lifting weights, hitting it, running, you know. So it's like, I guess he kind of brought me up with the no excuse mentality. Same thing in college. We had no excuses at Sac State. We weren't the best team, but I loved my coach. You know, Tyler Allman was my linebacker coach. He brought me with that same mentality. You know, you're a small school guy, didn't get a whole lot of looks, but, you know, I don't know. I think my whole career has always been about just no excuses, no complaining, no excuses. You're never going to see me complain. You know, it is what it is. We're here to win football games. That's all that matters.
0: Well, Darnell, congratulations on the victory. We're hoping to get Sean White. He's probably
12: he's
0: in the
12: right
0: ice
12: here.
0: Tub already.
12: Sean.
0: Oh, he's there? He's not in the ice tub?
12: White, he's right here.
0: Okay,
12: I'll
0: great
12: pass,
0: stuff.
12: I'll pass it right here.
0: Thank you. Thank you, Darnell.
12: Yep.
0: All right, as he passes the headset over to Sean White. Surprised Whitey's not in the ice tub, like icing down after kicking 8 field goals. I mean, club record.
11: Hello.
2: Those field goals were 80%. That's 80% swing.
0: Yeah.
2: Yeah. That's not a full swing.
0: Sean White, was that an 80% swing on any of those field goals today?
13: All of them.
2: See,
13: all of them?
2: I told you. I know.
13: I don't like kicking anything harder than that. You know how golf goes.
2: Yeah. Yeah.
13: And I'm the same way. I can swing at it more. I tell Buck, like, hey, I'm good with the wind. 53 yards, and if you need me to swing at one, I can hit 55, 56, but I got to swing at it, and you don't know where it's going to go. So,
2: yeah.
0: I don't know if Matt Baker's told you or not, but 8 field goals, club record. Congratulations.
13: Sweet.
2: Yeah. Did you know it was eight? Or did you know it was a lot?
13: Well, it's just like having a shutout in hockey. You don't say shutout. And I don't know how many guys came up to me like, what's the record? Wait, what's the record? I'm like guys,
2: get away from me.
13: Stop. But I'm sorry, Julio, but move over, Louis. So I got the record now.
2: Yeah, you're right. You do. He had it twice at seven, and now you've got it at eight. I actually thought, you know what, the way it was going, I honestly thought, and you know, the couple weeks ago when I saw Edmonton play and Blanchard kicked nine, I thought, oh my God, nine field goals in a game like that is.
13: But he had two in overtime.
2: I know he did, and that's what I'm saying. Like I was thinking to myself, if I thought, Mike, is anyone ever going to touch that nine? And then when you had hit eight, and then when they were marching, I think, oh God, if we go to overtime, he's going to get nine.
13: Yeah.
2: Were you thinking about that at all?
13: Yeah, of course I'm thinking about it. But honestly, at the end of the day, I just want to win. We haven't won here in I don't know how damn long.
2: 2019.
13: And one time was my fault. I hit an upright with no time to tie it. So it's great to have a day like this and actually contribute as a kicker. It's tough to – you never get these days and these opportunities. So it's real nice, and the boys are pumped, and now we got a six-hour plane flight home, and at least we're it's going to be a good one.
0: Hey, Sean, usually the elements, the wind is a factor here at BMO with that open end zone, but today it seemed like it was a non-factor. Was it, or was it a little bit tricky down there?
13: It was about a five-yard different wind, I would say.
2: Really?
13: Okay. And it was going left to right, so I hit that 39. First of all, I was freaking out because the ref wasn't putting the ball down. And I'm like, put the ball down, and they blew the whistle in, the play in. I'm like, the ball's not even on the ground, sir. And then I look over, he's putting it on the other side of the hash. I'm like, where are the inside of the hash? So now I look up, we have 6 seconds left, and probably all that actually helped me because then I stopped thinking about kicking at all. I just kick it. But it was left to right, and I just had to stay smooth with it because you can lose it if you mishit it against that wind going left to right. And that was actually my favorite kick, just the 39 into the wing, because it's a tough one to go that way.
0: Thought it might have been the 48-yarder, your last one.
13: No, that one was nice. I felt good from like an easy swing from 52 was my bread and butter there. In that one, I'm just saying, just follow through. Just hit it straight and let the wind do the rest. So I just tried to stay smooth and not try to overswing like I usually do. So just stay smooth.
2: And the other thing, too, Whitey, is it's so important, too, because you know, you're obviously the main cog in all this, but snap the hold as well, right? Like you need all those aspects to you know, you guys spend a lot of time. You know, if you go to practice, you see you guys how much time you spend snapping, holding, and you need it all to come together for a night like tonight.
13: And it's not just that, like Carl and Cam, they snap and hold without me even around, and they want to be perfect for me, and they're such great teammates to have. Cam messaged me before the season starts. He's, I'm going to work my ass off for you, and he's doing that. And Carl's just a grinder and loves to work. So to have those guys around me makes me better, and I trust them with everything.
2: Awesome.
0: They're snapping and holding while you're a wannabe side judge at practice.
2: Yeah, catching footballs.
13: And then Mode's behind me talking
2: trash.
13: You know.
2: Yeah, well, we know.
0: Hey, before we let you go, you've been around this game for a while. You've been around the league for a while. This team, do you get a sense that there's something special happening?
13: Man, I was on a special team in 15, and this team trumps that. I think we went through a lot of craziness this year, going to Kelowna, going to Ottawa for 3 days. You know, I felt like camp, we never really bonded. I thought there was a separation between vets and rookies. But the time we spent together in Kelowna, playing those games, you know, we lost a coach, and like all these things happened. Brought us closer together, and we are true brotherhood in here, man. Like, it's a fraternity of guys in here, and it's fantastic. And I think you guys can see it too. And during practice, there's energy. Guys are talking trash, but competing, keeping each other safe. They're not, you know, we're not hurting each other, but we're playing fast, and we are executing. And it's fun to watch. That's why I like to play referee, so I could do something during practice. And it's a fun thing to see, look like me outside looking in. We're a fantastic team.
0: Sean, thanks for doing this.
2: Thanks, Whitey.
0: Congratulations. Congrats on the team record, 8 field goals. Well-deserved.
13: Thank you. We'll have a drink on the plane.
0: For sure. Sean White joining us from the locker room. 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
2: I don't know how many times that we've talked about this, but, you know, we talk about an offense and special teams, and today, the you know, I mean, obviously converting on all those attempts, it was huge for the Lions and Whitey going 8 for 8. But I mean, the return game. I don't know what it is. I just feel like that's the one aspect that really kind of worries me about this team. I know for the most part what you're going to get defensively and what you're going to get offensively, but special teams and field position, it becomes so critical, especially in these in the big games, right? And you know, maybe you know, towards this last little stretch, they're going to find a spark and something's going to happen, but they need to find a way to get better field position, because that 10 yards they're giving up in field position is sometimes going to be tough to overcome.
0: All right. Lions win it 24-17 over the Toronto Argonauts here at BMO Field. The storylines of this one tonight, well, Sean White going 8 for 8 in field goals. The Lions did not score a touchdown. T-Mart says the last time the Lions won a game without scoring a touchdown was a 7-5 rain-shortened game in Ottawa going back, what was it, 20, what was it, T-Mart?
14: 2014.
0: 2014. You remember that one? In Ottawa?
2: I can't remember it. Oh, I do remember that game. Yeah, it's 2014. That was that
0: in Ottawa.
2: Was that Lule?
0: Yeah.
2: Yeah, the shoulder.
0: Yes.
2: Yeah.
0: I want to say it was Rintoul's first game as play-by-play.
2: Yeah, it was. We had a 45-minute delay.
0: And you guys, who was hosting?
2: Yeah, you were hosting.
0: You and Burns ragged the
2: puck for a long time.
0: Yeah, we did. So, yeah, that was that's how long ago you got to go back to see a game that the Lions won without scoring a touchdown offensively or just period. So, but they did it today here in Toronto with 8 Sean White field goals and a brilliant defensive stand at the end of the game. All right, that's a wrap for us tonight here at BMO Field in Toronto. Again, the Lions win it 24-17. On behalf of Julio Caravetta, the Hall of Famer, Trevor Martin's also a Hall of Famer, me not so much, we want to invite you to our next broadcast. Takes place October the 9th when the Ottawa Red Blacks visit BC Place. And that game takes place next Friday. Able Auctions pregame show at 6, kickoff at 7. You know what I'm going to tell you before we get out of here? Do what you got to do. Go live life to its fullest. Just do us a favor. Be safe.

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8: There's no limit to how far criminals will go to cover their tracks. 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
17: Global News, I'm Darius Sargar. Vancouver police have issued more than 1,200 tickets and warnings during a month-long e-scooter safety campaign. Global's Kristen Robinson spoke to VPD Inspector Stephanie Willoughby.
18: The majority, 167 tickets and 753 warnings, were given for riding without a helmet. Tickets and warnings were also given for sidewalk riding, doubling up, and to riders under 16. The targeted enforcement began on September 4th and continues through this weekend. The VPD says over the summer, at least one person was seriously injured on an e-scooter, while one woman died. Cheyenne Lawley was riding an e-scooter without a helmet in July when she collided with a vehicle in East Vancouver. She hit her head on the ground and died in hospital days later.
19: I think with our campaign, we are able to connect with 1,275 people and relay that the number one safety rule and regulation is to wear a helmet. And although we recognize that e-scooter is to get from A to B is a very convenient way of getting to your destination, we want people to arrive there safely.
18: In BC, you must be at least 16 years old to ride an electric kick scooter, wear an approved safety helmet, and not ride on sidewalks or crosswalks. Doubling or carrying passengers is also illegal. Kristen Robinson, Global News.
17: The weather forecast today, it should clear up this morning, then sunny throughout the day. A high of 18 degrees, 22 degrees inland. Tonight, clear, a low of 10. Sunday, sunny again, a high of 18 degrees. Outside CKNW in downtown Vancouver, it's 14 degrees. From the Global News Desk, I'm Darius Sargar.

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1: We start with David Eby's new empty condo tax. 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So that's David Eby's plan. He wants them to sell all those empty condos. Got Ron Butler standing by to discuss this. Let's listen to Eby here first.
2: A report in September says that in Metro Vancouver, $4.5 billion worth of condos are sitting vacant. They're brand new. They're ready for people to move in. They've been built. Some of them have been sitting for more than 2 years.
1: There's 5,000 empty condos out there. Nobody wants to buy them. Well, I guess they're too expensive. So David Eby saying, I gotta force these developers to lower their prices here. If they don't, I gotta tax them.
3: We've got a group of developers in the Lower Mainland that is hoarding 5,000 units of housing when families are searching for a place to live. They refuse to drop their prices to what British Columbians can afford to pay. We will force the developers to sell to British Columbians.
1: Okay, they're gonna force them to lower their prices and sell these condos to British Columbians. All right, let's discuss it now with my guest, Ron Butler, mortgage broker, butlermortgage.ca. Everywhere on social media, Twitter, Instagram, TikTok, at Ron, the mortgage guy. Ron, thanks for coming on today.
4: Thanks, Mike.
1: You bet, man. Okay, Ron, does this make any sense to you? We got 5,000 empty condos sitting on the market here in Metro Vancouver. First, let me ask you about that number. I mean, that is astonishing, right? 5,000 condos sitting empty. Why is this happening?
4: Well, it's the market collapsed. I mean, it's just that simple. I mean, they overbuilt people. They sold a lot of condos to offshore residents. I mean, there's a whole plethora of things that added up to lots and lots of empty condos.
1: Yeah.
4: I got to admit, I'm experiencing a certain level of schizophrenia here because I have a clear memory of a few months ago of David Eby and Prime Minister Mark Carney coming out and saying we got to bail out these developers and buy a ton of these things and turn them over to deserving British Columbians.
1: Yeah.
4: So, like, what happened? Who drove? Wow. I mean, this is a big switch. I mean, I'm trying to rationalize this one. It's wild.
1: Well, maybe you can walk and chew gum at the same time. Maybe he could do both, right? Like, maybe he could buy up thousands of condos, turn them into affordable housing, and then force these developers to sell the rest of them by threatening them with a 2% tax. Does this make sense to you?
4: Yeah, go ahead. He could, but here's the problem. So we have a wide variety of condo product. Both ends of it are pretty bad. So we've got micro condos, dog crate condos where people really, they're only good for rental because they're so small and people don't want to live in them. So, okay. So what is the premier proposing? That we'll tax the heck out of the developers so they can sell them to more landlords. Like, I'm just trying to scratch my head on that one. And then the other condos that are empty are really luxury units in some of the most prime buildings in the city, where they're very, very expensive, and you'd have to tax them 50% to convince them to, you know, to force a sale, because it's just unmanageably, they're just too expensive. So I'm just trying to fathom this.
1: Yeah, I'm wondering about that too. Like, a 2% tax, would that be enough leverage to force a developer to cut the prices of these condos, maybe take a loss on a condo that's sitting empty right now because they don't want to pay a 2% tax? Like, does that make sense? I'm just wondering if maybe this is just more of a tax grab, a revenue grab by government, than it is a legitimate tool to try and force the sale of these condos. But what do you think?
4: It's a definite tax grab, but it's also a great election promise. It's all, you know, like, nothing helps an NDP premier like saying he's going to eat the rich or bad developers. I mean, that's very, very helpful. But, like, let's face it. I mean, it's like a $1.9 million condo. What price do you have to drop it to before a person can afford it? I mean, it's a very small clientele to start with. And the other crazy part is the developers are trying to sell them. They really and truly want to sell them, except like any other product in the world, you start to get down to the point where it's below your cost. Now, don't get me wrong. I'm no fan of developers. I'm not, you know, Bob Rennie and I aren't going out for a drink anytime. But, like, I'm saying that there is some factual limits here, particularly for those units that there's really no market for right now. If they're extremely expensive in luxury buildings, like, I don't know how you force people to buy those or how you drop the price far enough.
1: Do you think the government should just stay out of this? Like you mentioned earlier that David Eby had earlier promised a bailout of effectively of these developers by buying all the condos. The government would buy the condos, turn them into affordable housing for people. I guess that's still the plan. Now he's threatening them with taxes to force them to lower their prices. There's like a lot of government intervention he's talking about here in this market. Do you think the government should just stay out of it?
4: Well, I'm a small government person. I mean, I go along with Reagan. The most dangerous phrase in the world is a guy comes up into your office and says, "Here, I'm from the government. And I'm here to help." I mean, that is the most scary phrase. But at the end of the day, the government is so schizophrenic. Like, we're gonna bail them out. We're gonna sell them to worthy British Columbians. Oh, now we're gonna tax them into the ground so that they have to sell at a very low price and lose money. It is literally the definition of interference.
1: Ron, thanks for coming on to talk about this one today.
4: Thank you.
1: All right, that is Ron Butler, butlermortgage.ca, the website. Follow him on social media. He is everywhere on Twitter, Instagram, TikTok, everywhere else too.
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14: A word of caution to people thinking about getting an e-bike. It's great to get an e-bike. It's environmentally conscious. It is going to save you money, probably. You might need it because you don't have a driver's license. But don't just go to a store and buy something that somebody says is an e-bike. Do the actual research and probably consult with a lawyer before you actually pick a device.
1: Yeah, maybe consult with a lawyer about your e-bike purchase. Is your e-bike actually a motorized vehicle under the law of British Columbia? I mean, it may be an electric bike in your mind, or maybe it was sold to you as an e-bike, but not all e-bikes are the same legally. Now, how do you know if the electric bike you're thinking of purchasing is an e-bike that you can ride without insurance, without a license, or do you need to get licensed and insured depending on the vehicle that you're looking at? All right, important question. No, for sure. These things are becoming so popular. Kyla Lee is my guest. You just heard Kyla's voice there. Traffic lawyer, Acumen Law. Follow Kyla on social media at Kyla Lee Lawyer on TikTok. You just heard her latest TikTok video there. 120,000 followers, 2.5 million likes on TikTok. Kyla, thanks for coming on today.
15: Thank you for having me.
1: You're very welcome. Okay, e-bike. So let's get into this now. So let's make this real simple. What does the BC law, the law of the land here, actually say about e-bikes? What's an e-bike and what's another vehicle that requires you to get licensed and insured?
15: The best way to sort of think about the distinction is an e-bike is a motor-assisted cycle. So the pedaling does the work. The motor assists the rider in the pedaling, but all of the work is actually done with the legs of the rider, whereas with the ones that would require a license or insurance, they're ones where you don't need to be pedaling, and instead the motor is going to be able to propel you without any input from you in terms of the use of the pedals.
1: Right. So that's the key distinction right there. You have to have pedals, right, on the bike, on your e-bike, in order for it to qualify as an e-bike.
15: Yes, or a hand crank. But there's also all sorts of other really specific requirements, like maximum power outputs for the motor. It can't have a combustion engine. There's requirements for minimum wheel diameter and requirements for the braking system. And that's where people run into problems. They go to the store, they buy something that has pedals attached, and they think that's enough to get around the requirement for a license or insurance.
1: What about the maximum speed on these things? There's limits on that too, isn't there?
15: Yes, they are speed rated to 30 kilometers per hour, so you cannot go faster than that. And if they're capable of going faster than that, other than by your regular ordinary pedaling without the assistance of the motor, then they're not legal for use.
1: Okay, so let's say you've got a legit e-bike. It's got pedals on it. It's not a high-powered, souped-up, basically electric motorcycle or dirt bike in some cases. And so this is an e-bike under the law. That means you don't need a license. And you do not need insurance, correct?
15: That's correct.
1: Okay. Okay, that's what people want. This is what most people want, to save money, right?
15: People want to save money, but there are also people, you know, they lose their driver's licenses for various reasons, and they get an e-bike to get around to try and offset the impact of the driving prohibition.
1: Right. Okay, so let's talk about the requirements now if you have this other category of a bike, an e-bike, which is actually, I guess it would be considered a motor vehicle under the law, right?
15: Yes. Anything that isn't an e-bike would constitute a motor vehicle. And then depending on, again, a bunch of very specific specifications about the motor, it might constitute a motorcycle or it might just be a regular old motor vehicle.
1: Okay. Now, when you pass that threshold, you've now purchased an electric bike. Maybe you thought it was an e-bike. It's actually a motor vehicle under the law. You must have insurance. You must have a license, right? Is it easy to get insurance for these things?
15: You cannot get insurance for them. And that's where people fall into a trap, is they get these devices. The people at the store tell them that this is lawful to ride without a license or insurance. But in fact, you do have to have them. And ICBC doesn't sell insurance for these types of vehicles.
1: Okay, so is this where people can get into trouble, right? Like, do police officers stop these vehicles quite often, write up people a ticket?
15: Oh, all the time. I get calls every week from people who've received tickets because they thought what they were riding constituted an e-bike.
1: Okay, what is the penalty for that? If you're riding, and it's not an e-bike under the law, it's a motor vehicle, you've got no license, no insurance, how much trouble are you in?
15: So a $276 fine and 3 penalty points for riding without a license, plus a $598 fine but no points for riding without insurance. And if you're prohibited from driving, you could technically also be charged with driving while prohibited, which could bring up to a year-long driving prohibition for a first offense or even jail time for subsequent offenses.
1: Okay, well, I think that's important to get this right for sure. Kyla Lee is my guest, Acumen Law. When does your e-bike become a motor vehicle under the law? Do you need license? Do you need insurance? Are some retailers getting this wrong? Like if I go into a store to purchase an e-bike, am I going to get the straight, honest goods from the guy selling it to me? That, you know, if he tells me, oh, don't worry, you don't need a license, you don't need insurance for this thing, but maybe you do.
15: Yeah, I mean, you're probably not going to get the best legal advice from a person whose main business interest is selling you the product. I don't intend to suggest that anybody's doing it maliciously, but there's so much confusion out there about these laws that people get misinformed and they go to the store trusting that the person in the store is going to have the accurate information when they've been misinformed by all of the confusing information out there.
1: Okay, so what do you recommend people? They do their research, like you said, right?
15: Yes, I would recommend before purchasing anything, make sure you get all of the details about the specifications, go to the BC government website or contact a lawyer and ask if it meets the requirements for an e-bike or whether it's something that would require a license or insurance.
1: What about modifications on these things? Like I've heard people say this as well, like if someone might buy a perfectly legal e-bike and then modify it, remove the speed limiter or somehow increase the power of these or the speed of these things. Is that happening?
15: That's happening to some extent. What I see more is people who are removing the pedals. They're no longer required to pedal. They're modifying it. So it's basically a motorcycle. That's the most common modification that I see. And as soon as you do that, it's no longer an e-bike because it's not about what it was when it was manufactured. It's what it is when you're operating it.
1: Okay. So if you remove the pedals, you are now no longer street legal.
15: That's correct.
1: Right. Okay. What about where you can drive these things, ride these things? Do you have to stay in the bike lane?
15: Yes. So you can ride them in a bike lane, or if there's no bike lane, where you would ordinarily ride a bicycle, you cannot ride them on the sidewalk. And obviously, if you're riding them in traffic, you need to keep as far right as practicable, pursuant to the same provisions that apply to all cyclists in the Motor Vehicle Act.
1: What about all these other electric vehicles we see on the road right now? I mean, everyone's seen the e-scooters. I think we've just had the biggest summer of e-scooters everywhere. They're everywhere. The electric bikes we've been discussing. I see a lot more of the electric unicycles around these days. And there's such a confusing patchwork of laws, rules, and regulations on this, including across Metro Vancouver. You might have some neighboring municipalities where an e-scooter is legal on one side of the street and it's illegal on the other. It is quite confusing. What do you think of that?
15: It's very confusing. And the government's running this e-scooter pilot project, but it excludes other types of light mobility devices like electric skateboards or electric unicycles. And people think because there's a pilot project for one type of device, anything that's similar to that should qualify. But the government came up with these rules after a lot of consideration about various safety features and looking at what happened in other jurisdictions that had legalized them. So that's why it's only

0: But because that isn't clearly explained to the public, they don't have the ability to actually to distinguish when they're out there shopping for their little light transportation device.
1: Steve in Surrey. Hi, Steve. Go ahead.
2: Good morning to both of you. Just a quick question for Kyla. I'll quickly mention I was riding my street motorcycle in Gibson's on Sunday, and an off-road electric motocross bike passed me. I was doing 60 kilometers an hour. He passed me on the left. And so that's the status of that situation. A quick question for Kyla regarding the, I would suggest, mandatory off-road license plates and insurance that you have to acquire for any off-road electric or gasoline motorcycle to ride in the province's forest service roads. I've seen them on a lot of motocross bikes with gas engines, but never on an electric motorcycle.
1: Okay. Kyla, your thoughts?
0: Yeah, I mean, I've long been an advocate for I expanding the insurance that's available to people and also insuring people who are on bicycles, even just like a $25 a year insurance package or something, because people do get injured. And now with the, prevalence of these electric devices that can go a lot faster, making sure that there are insurance packages available is better for everybody in the long run.
1: Carrie in Surrey. Hi, Carrie. Go ahead.
3: Able senior in Surrey, I have an e-bike. I tow a little trailer with it. I use it for my grocery shopping. I go to the liquor store. I go to Safeway. All these things with it, and I wear a helmet. I'm always on the in the bike lane, and I get passed at mine does.
1: Great for your call, and I'm glad you're following all the rules and regulations. And it sounds like it's worked out great for you. Okay, Kyla, here's a guy who's following all the rules, all right, but there's rule breakers passing him all the time. What do you think?
0: It's really disappointing to see that there are these rule breakers passing him, especially when police are around. I
1: Yeah.
0: know that police are putting more effort into enforcing these rules, but there's just so many people on these devices now that it's a bit like you can't catch everybody because there's too many out there to get.
1: Carol and Langley. Hi, Carol, go ahead.
4: Hi there. I was just wondering, we all know it's confusing and retailers aren't supposed to sell what they're not supposed to sell. Why can't we get a list between the lawyers, ICBC, the police, retailers, and get a list, put it on the paper, put it out, everywhere so that, you can't say, oh, I didn't know. That's just so
1: Well,
4: basic.
1: thank you, Carol. Well, I guess, Kyla, for your thoughts, but I guess it's going to get complicated because there's so many different makes and models of these things for sale out there, right? But your thoughts.
0: Yes, it would get complicated, especially because there's new devices entering the market at all times. And if the list is created by government, there's also, concerns about the government recommending one brand or model over another and competition. So I think the government would not want to engage in that just to protect themselves from any types of accusations of favoritism.
1: Grant in Vancouver. Hi, Grant. Go ahead.
5: Hi, good morning. How are you doing?
1: Good. Go ahead.
5: Good. The city of Vancouver, of course, has gone into business with Lime e-scooters. There's a number of bylaws in place that are not enforced at all. Vancouver police are on record as saying it's not a priority to enforce any of these bylaws. Lime claims to have a monitoring program in place, yet they are unable to stop underage riders and riders without helmets. You can go by any docking station in the city and see that the majority of Lime scooters for rent, in fact, don't even have a helmet available, which is a provincial law. So clearly, it's just going around and around in circle. I've contacted Lime and the city of Vancouver, and all they put out is platitudes towards that. Obviously, profit over public safety is where their attention is.
1: Thank you, Grant, for that. Your heart breaks when you hear stories of people who have been seriously injured on an e-scooter if they're not wearing a helmet. We've had catastrophic injuries and worse. We've had fatalities in Vancouver. But 30 seconds left here, Kyla, your thoughts.
0: I think that's one of the things that's going to be considered ultimately when the pilot program comes up for review is how much compliance there was and how much these
1: Yeah.
0: companies like Lime could do to ensure that people were complying.
1: Kyla, thank you for coming on to talk about this today.
0: Thanks for having me.
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12: Global news at 4 o'clock. I'm Darius Zargar. BC's political leaders are out campaigning again this weekend, and affordability remains a top concern for voters. New Democrat leader David Eby is in Castlegar, Grand Forks, and Vernon today. He recently promised to cap prices on staple grocery items in order to limit profits for major grocery chains and to keep costs stable. Meantime, interim BC Conservative leader Lauren Dirksen does not have any scheduled events. Dirksen was in Summerland Friday, pledging $400 million to buy a fleet of Crown-owned water bombers and invest in high-tech solutions to improve BC's wildfire response. Greens leader Emily Lowen is in Pender Island today for a meet and greet. Well, plenty of choices on the provincial ballot, with 5 political parties stumping for voters, but not all of them expect to have candidates in every running. Nominations closed at 1 p.m. today, and the smaller parties are racing to get their slates finalized. While the Conservatives and NDP are likely to field 93 candidates province-wide, three smaller parties are all spending the first weeks of the campaign securing candidates and strategizing where they can succeed. OneBC's website shows more than a dozen candidates, the Greens roughly the same. Centre BC leader Eleanor Sturco says there's been a lot of interest from potential candidates, but the party is unlikely to fill a full slate. Vancouver police are warning that a convicted sex offender who poses significant risk to women will be living in the community. Skylar Wayne Peltier has been convicted of sexual assault, as well as break and enter. He will be monitored by Vancouver Community Corrections and must comply to conditions including not consuming drugs or alcohol, abiding by a 10 p.m. to 6 a.m. curfew, and not contacting victims. Peltier is 6'1", weighs 180 pounds with a medium build. Of several accusers of a former University of British Columbia professor has issued a lengthy apology just days before a defamation trial is expected to begin.
5: Chelsea Rooney's statement said she communicated serious and unproven allegations against Stephen Galloway and that she was involved in collecting complaints in an attempt to build a case against him. Rooney, who's a defendant in the BC Supreme Court case due to start Monday, says she recognizes the allegations she circulated about Galloway caused others to believe they were true, and she's aware he firmly denies that he sexually assaulted a student known only as AB. He was never charged, though he was fired from his job. A report commissioned by the University of BC concluded the claims against Galloway were unsubstantiated. Hannah Stoles, The Canadian Press.
12: Stateside, President Trump is confirming that select G7 countries have now agreed to unlock 100 million barrels of oil in diesel reserves over the next 4 months. That as high fuel prices persist. Here's ABC's transportation reporter, Clara McMichael.
6: Airlines for America, that's an airline lobbying group association, they said that jet fuel prices aren't just the highest they've seen since the beginning of the conflict with Iran. They're the highest they've ever seen. Last month, they were $4.37 a gallon.
12: In sports, the BC Lions have won against the Toronto Argonauts this afternoon.
13: Kick is good. Just barely snuck over the crossbar. And Sean White's eighth field goal, which sets a BC Lions record, has now given the Lions a 24-17 lead.
12: That's the Moj on AM 730. Sean White breaking a record. Their next game is against the Red Blacks on October 9th. On AM 730, Sean White breaking a record. Their next game is against the Red Blacks on October 9th. From the Global News Desk, I'm Darius Sargar.
14: 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I'm Brett McGarry. Last week, I reviewed a low-budget, smash-hit horror movie that had debuted on Prime. This week, I have a review of another low-budget, smash-hit horror movie that has debuted on Prime. Plus,
15: I'm Jeff Braun. I watched a wilderness adventure in the theater and an historical docudrama at home. Plus,
14: it is another busy week at the movies with five options of note.
15: And we'll start with my trip to the theater where I watch Brad Pitt and his dog try to survive the Alaskan wilderness in Heart of the Beast.
16: When the night,
17: two soldiers bonded for life.
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17: This Friday.
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17: And get home. Everyone agrees Heart of the Beast is an uplifting triumph. 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
15: I don't think the dog's going to win an Oscar. The movie is directed by David Ayer. He most recently made the Jason Statham movies, A Working Man and The Beekeeper, and previously worked with Brad Pitt on a movie called Fury, a World War II movie. He also wrote the first The Fast and the Furious movie and Training Day, so he's done some cool stuff before. This movie is set in Alaska. However, it was mostly filmed in New Zealand, and of course it looks gorgeous as New Zealand is one of the prettiest countries on the planet. Pitt plays James, a retired Special Forces military man. man, and his dog Odin was a military dog as well. They both have scars, literally and figuratively, and they really only have each other. They're in Alaska doing some camping. They're content to leave the rest of the world behind because they both suffer from some PTSD from the action they saw overseas. I don't think they explicitly say where they were, but it was clearly in the Middle East somewhere because we get these occasional flashbacks peppered throughout the movie. They want the solitude, they want the peace, they want the quiet. James has a small plane, and they find a remote place to put it down. It's got a pontoons on the plane, so they put it down on the river, and they set up camp on the shore, and they're hunting for dinner in the woods when they come across another person, which they definitely were not expecting in the middle of nowhere. It's an old-timer played by J.K. Simmons. He's got a bushy beard, looks like an old prospector or something. He's just been paddling up the river by himself, saw their camp, and went looking for them because he hasn't seen another soul in quite a while, and he's really just a friendly guy, and he's thrilled to have some company, and reluctantly, James and Odin spend the evening visiting with him, and we learn a bit about both, but honestly, not that much. Simmons, though, is a real character, and it was a nice bit of levity ahead of the adventure to come, because this is all like in the first 10 minutes, and then the next day, James and Odin take off in their plane to find a new camp spot. Circumstances occur, the plane crashes, and they are stuck in the wilderness with no one coming to help. James takes out his map. He realizes they have to hike 58 miles through the difficult terrain to the nearest road, where then hopefully someone will come along. And the movie is that 58-mile adventure, and they both incur quite a bit of battle damage along the way. If it were you or me, we'd be dead on the first day. James, though, is well-prepared, and his army training comes in handy often. The terrain, of course, is mountainous and forestry and watery, and it presents all sorts of different obstacles along the way. And then, of course, there's the wildlife. It feels maybe a little cliche. You can very easily guess what they're going to face in that regard, but it doesn't make it any less entertaining or suspenseful. The whole movie is suspenseful, because if you're not, you know, worried about the dog one minute, you're worried about James the next, and the moments of relief are pretty short. Again, I mostly sat there thinking, well, that would have been the death of me in a hurry. Brad Pitt, though, is perfect for this role. I mean, you believe he would be able to survive this journey, even at his age, and his chemistry with Odin is incredible. I rewatched Seven last week. He was good with his dogs in that one too. Remember that one?
16: Oh yeah, when he gets down on the floor and he's rolling around with them.
15: Yeah,
16: that's how. Wait, if somebody brings their baby into the office, I don't care. But if someone brings
15: the less entertaining or suspenseful, the whole movie is suspenseful. Because if you're not, you know, worried about the dog one minute, you're worried about James the next. And the moments of relief are pretty short. Again, I mostly sat there thinking, well, that would have been the death of me in a hurry. Brad Pitt, though, is perfect for this role. I mean, you believe he would be able to survive this journey, even at his age. And his chemistry with Odin is incredible. I rewatched Seven last week. He was good with his dogs in that one, too. Remember that one?
16: Oh, yeah. Gets down on the floor and he's rolling around with them.
15: Yeah,
16: Wait, if somebody brings their baby into the office, I don't care. But if someone brings their puppy into the office, I am doing exactly that. I'm down on the floor rolling around with the dogs.
15: By the way, Seven. Wow, I had not seen that 10 or 15 years, I would say. And while I obviously remembered all the gross

0: point, is very much worth the trip to the theater. It's very heartwarming. The dog's going to get you, people. It just will. And aside from some of the predictability of the kinds of trouble they run into along the way, my only other real knock against the movie would be that some of the CGI wildlife is very obviously CGI. Hard to get too upset about it, though. You can't train animals like that. And, I mean, it's a world of CGI. They weren't about to do puppets, I guess. But it just took me out of the movie a couple of times. And then the army flashbacks as well. They're fast and they only happen a couple of times, but they didn't really look very good. That looked like a kind of a cheap Netflix movie. But again, it was very brief. And overall, it's just good stuff. And like the landscape alone is kind of worth the scenery. The scenery is worth the trip to the theater. And then, of course, Brad Pitt and his dog, too. Good stuff overall. 3.5 couch cushions out of 5 for Heart of the Beast in theaters now.
1: With the CGI thing, there are a couple of things that jump to mind for me. I guess one is, in this day and age, it feels like it should be completely unacceptable if the CG is not photorealistic.
0: Yeah.
1: Like if this movie came out, say, 20 years ago,
0: sure,
1: 25 years ago, you might have watched that exact CG scene and thought, that looked pretty cool. But now our expectation is that CG should be really good. And if it's not, if it's in a movie like this, like if it's in a superhero movie or something fantastical, you might let it go because everything is fantasy. But when we're watching a movie that's supposed to be more realistic, it sucks. And CG, bad CG, even any CG I find in scary movies is the worst.
0: Oh, really?
1: Because that takes you, the whole point of a scary movie is to immerse you in the fear of it.
0: Right.
1: And if they show you something that you don't believe is real, then the scare is gone.
0: That's true. That's very true. Speaking of, we were talking about David Fincher before. He is my favorite use of CGI in general, and that he mostly uses it for like buildings and stuff and background like things you, oh, it's like that chair is CGI, you know what I mean? He does that kind of thing all the time, and he never does it for anything that looks like an actual special effect, something incredible. It's just the most mundane stuff.
1: Well, do you remember the opening credits for Panic Room?
0: Yeah.
1: Is that one where the camera's kind of flowing through this room? Like flowing through the apartment. I think there are some static shots, but I seem to remember a scene in that movie, whether it was the opening credits or later, where the camera is just
0: like
1: kind of free flowing through the room. And you're like, how are they doing this? This must be a CG visual effect
0: just
1: of some
0: stuff
1: sort.
0: Like that. It's like, and they did a similar thing with like Ed Norton's apartment in Fight Club.
1: Oh, yeah?
0: Yeah. And I was like, that's all digital effects too. But then in like Zodiac, there's a montage of a famous building in San Francisco being built, and that's just CGI of construction.
1: Really?
0: Yeah. It's just like, okay. Just to show time passing.
1: It's so funny, too, that you rewatch Seven, because I was looking through my... I was looking for... I can't even remember which Blu-ray I was looking for to see. Oh, I was trying to find... Because it's October and spooky season is here. I got Constantine on 4K Blu-ray for Christmas.
0: Right.
1: So I was trying to figure out where I put it. Because I don't even bother organizing my Blu-rays anymore. They're just in random stacks. There are still some that are sitting properly on the shelves that haven't been touched in a long time. But the ones that do get moved just end up in this random pile. So I'm going through all of them. And then I stumbled upon Seven and I thought, oh, I feel like I'm due for a
0: rewatch.
1: A rewatch for Seven because the 4K looked so good for that one. And now I'm excited to do that. Now I'm excited to watch Constantine again. So, yeah, I'm glad you brought that up.
0: October's stacking up nicely.
1: And what a connection to make as well, that he was good with the dog in this movie. And, of course, he was great with those dogs in Seven. And Brad Pitt's awesome. And, by the way, that movie did pretty good at the box office. I think it finished... hang on a second. I had an open window here, and I closed it. That's not helpful, McGarry. But it was at like $20 million, I think. But it finished the weekend box office. We'll just quickly touch on this. So Heart of the Beast was third, $20 million. Primetime was fourth. That was that Chris Hansen movie with $19 million. Resident Evil finished second at $23 million. And we were wondering last week how this would go.
2: Avengers! Assemble.
1: Avengers Endgame Encore, and we had remarked that it needed about 120

0: $25 million to surpass Avatar. And we were thinking, like, is this going to have a chance? Because it's a re-release.
1: Yeah.
0: And those don't often, like, make a whole lot of money.
1: And it's a relatively new movie still, too.
0: Yeah, but it ended up making it's $26 million domestically to finish number one. It made another almost $60 million worldwide over the weekend. And the latest numbers that we've got for it are just from Tuesday. So it's sitting at just under $90 million. So it might be that everybody who was curious ran out to see it that weekend, and then it's going to die off. But it might actually make it to pass Avatar, which sits at 2.923 million, and Endgame now sits at 2.889 million, or billion overall, pardon me, a billion for both. But another thing, too, is that the hook of this was there were like four new scenes in the post-credits.
1: Oh, all right.
0: That were supposed to tie into Doomsday.
1: Oh.
0: Which comes out in December. But I heard some grumbling about this because apparently not everybody got to see the new scenes. If you didn't go to see it in Infinity Vision, then you didn't get to the bonus.
1: That's crazy.
0: That I would be insane. If I went sat through 3 hours of Endgame just to watch those scenes.
1: Yeah.
0: And then they weren't there. They're all online. I already watched them online.
1: Are they really?
0: Yeah, they're bootleg. They're not officially released. That Infinity Vision thing is a whole other thing. They basically created a certification system because they couldn't get IMAX in December because they're going head to head with Dune.
1: Right.
0: Dune 3. Calling it Doomsday.
1: Yes. No, it's weird. Yeah, because I saw the Spider-Man in Infinity Vision, and I was just like, pretty sure this is just the regular theater I often see movies in anyways.
0: Yep.
1: There's nothing different about it. There was certainly nothing special about it. Spider-Man, that also had... I think that the newest Spider-Man, while I think it's the best Spider-Man, I also think it has the worst post-credit scene of any MCU movie.
0: Oh, interesting.
1: Like, don't, if you go see it, don't even wait.
0: Okay. Yeah, the Infinity Vision thing, just I'll make this quick. You know how, like, Cineplex, they might have an IMAX screen in one theater, but then they might have their own brand, what do they call it, Ultra AVX?
1: Yeah.
0: So it's essentially Marvel. Disney just goes to... If a movie meets certain specifications and is a good enough or big enough theater, then they call it Infinity Vision. It's just a stupid marketing ploy to try to get you to think it's cooler than it is. Anyway, up next, how about we tell you what's new at the movies this week? You are listening to The Couch Potatoes.
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0: I'm Brett, he's Jeff, we are the Couch Potatoes. Let's talk about what's new at the movies this week. 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
0: So this movie's about the most powerful man in the world who embarks on a frantic mission to prove he is humanity's savior before the disaster he has unleashed destroys everything. Directed by Academy Award-winning filmmaker Alejandro G. Iñárritu, who has directed movies like The Revenant, Birdman, and Babel. Oscar winner Riz Ahmed is in it. John Goodman, Sandra Hüller, Michael Stuhlbarg, Oscar nominee Jesse Plemons, Robert John Burke, Emma Darcy, and more. It looks interesting. Great cast. Cruise looks like he's having a blast because he does not look like Tom Cruise, but it's only at 52% for its reviews on Rotten Tomatoes, so I don't know. Also new this week, a movie adapted from a best-selling novel by Colleen Hoover. Anne Hathaway, Dakota Johnson, and Josh Hartnett star in Verity.
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0: This psychological thriller follows renowned author Verity Crawford, played by Hathaway, and Loan Ashley, played by Dakota Johnson, who is a struggling writer who relocates to the remote Crawford estate to ghostwrite for Verity. And after Loan uncovers what appears to be Verity's chilling autobiographical notes, she wrestles with the disturbing and twisted confessions about Verity's husband, played by Josh Hartnett, and finds it hard to separate fiction from reality, manipulation from attraction, and opportunity from obsession. This looks cool. Not getting the best reviews, sitting at 44%, but good gosh, Jeff, big year for Anne Hathaway. Co-starred in The Odyssey, The Devil Wears Prada 2, The End of Oak Street, and Mother Mary, which wasn't a huge hit, but still, that five high-profile films in 1 year.
1: That is wild. She's also said, I am going off the grid now. You won't see me until next year unless it's absolutely necessary. She's also very pregnant, so she's about to have a baby, and that's going to take up her attention for a while. But then next year, she starts shooting Days of Thunder 2 with Mr. Cruz.
0: Oh, nice. That's right. And I did see a thing where she was wearing, I can't remember what show she was on, but she was wearing a Knicks jersey, and I think the headline said, Anne Hathaway chooses the Knicks over the Oscars. So she's like, we might not even see her at the Oscars.
1: There you go.
0: The next one is a weird release. Details on the weirdness of the release in a minute. First, the movie's called Sacrifice, and it's a film. It's about a film star attempting a comeback who is abducted along with two others by a radical group that believes that by sacrificing three people, it would save humanity.
2: The world will end in 2 days.
3: The mountain of fire is famished, and without the proper sacrifice, it will eat us all. Behold the hero.
4: Namaste.
3: Only you can save the world.
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6: I can't believe I'm gonna die next to Golden Globe loser.
0: So this action adventure comedy drama officially debuted last year at the Toronto International Film Festival. It's now in theaters in Canada and is scheduled to be released on Netflix in the U.S. on October 16th. Great cast featuring Chris Evans, Anya Taylor-Joy, Vincent Cassel, Sam Richardson, John Malkovich, and Salma Hayek. 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Next up, Owen Wilson and Matt Rife star in Rolling Loud, the movie.
26: Dad, Rolling Loud just announced their lineup.
27: What?
26: Can I go?
27: Please,
26: can I go? Rolling Loud.
27: Okay, you keep saying that. I don't know what a Rolling Loud is.
26: I'm a dad searching for his son.
28: I wish I knew my dad.
27: So awesome, the girls with daddy issues.
28: Thank you. Oh my God. He's probably just out there having a great time.
26: What do you mean he's lost?
27: I'm so sorry.
28: Ah! It's Rolling Loud.
27: Hi, honey.
29: How's everything going?
27: Pretty good.
30: Rated R.
0: So this is inspired by a true story. An overprotective father makes the worst parenting decision of his life when he sneaks his 13-year-old son into Rolling Loud, the world's biggest hip-hop music festival in Miami. This sets off a chaotic adventure with his reckless co-worker, played by Matt Rife, and an eccentric festival volunteer as they navigate massive wild crowds, tight security, and their own complicated family dynamics. Now, the early reviews that I saw for this were bad, and apparently it's tone deaf. Because, like we said, it's inspired by a true story. So this real dad's crazy anxiety that he felt trying to find his son has been turned into what apparently is a pretty bad comedy. But it looks interesting, that's for sure. One more to tell you about, and it involves a giant snake. You are listening to The Couch Potatoes.
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10: Darius Sargar. Vancouver police have issued more than 1,200 tickets and warnings during a month-long e-scooter safety campaign. Global's Kristen Robinson spoke to VPD Inspector Stephanie Willoughby.
11: The majority, 167 tickets and 753 warnings, were given for riding without a helmet. Tickets and warnings were also given for sidewalk riding, doubling up, and to riders under 16. The targeted enforcement began on September 4th and continues through this weekend. The VPD says over the summer, at least one person was seriously injured on an e-scooter, while one woman died. Cheyenne Lawley was riding an e-scooter without a helmet in July when she collided with a vehicle in East Vancouver. She hit her head on the ground and died in hospital days later.
12: I think with our campaign, we are able to connect with 1,275 people and relay that the number one safety rule and regulation is to wear a helmet. And although we recognize that e-scooter is to get from A to B is a very convenient way of getting to your destination, we want people to arrive there safely.
11: In BC, you must be at least 16 years old to ride an electric kick scooter, wear an approved safety helmet, and not ride on sidewalks or crosswalks. Doubling or carrying passengers is also illegal. Kristen Robinson, Global News.
10: The weather forecast today, it should clear up this morning, then sunny throughout the day. A high of 18 degrees, 22 degrees inland. Tonight, clear, a low of 10. Sunday, sunny again, a high of 18 degrees. Outside CKNW in downtown Vancouver, it's 14 degrees. From the Global News Desk, I'm Darius Sargar.
0: I'm Brett, he's Jeff, we are the Couch Potatoes, telling you about the new movies in theaters this week. We already went through Digger, that's where Tom Cruise plays an oil tycoon, he looks very different in that. Anne Hathaway stars in Verity, but neither of those movies are getting the best reviews. Neither is a movie called Sacrifice, an action-adventure comedy drama with an ensemble cast. And then there's Rolling Loud, the movie with Owen Wilson and Matt Rife, also not getting great reviews. And the only one that's actually getting decent reviews is a movie about a giant killer snake. It's called Beware Boyuna.
13: Boyuna, mother of the waters.
14: That's kind of like folklore.
13: Depends how you ask. And there is balance, she rests.
15: Hola? Hay alguien aquí?
13: In balance, she defends.
0: Deep in the Amazon, a medical mission spirals into a fight for survival with when Boyuna, a colossal ancient predator, awakens to reclaim her domain. In the jungle where nature holds absolute power, she decides who lives and who dies. Sitting at 65% as of Thursday. Have you seen the trailer for this?
1: I have seen the trailer for this. I was like, oh, that's freaky. That looks like a proper Anaconda remake as opposed to the actual Anaconda remake with Jack Black and Paul Rudd, which was fun but was also very silly and stupid. But this looks actually like a scary snake movie.
0: Yeah, it looks really intense, and in spite of the ridiculous size of this snake, which is it really is gigantic. It's not Godzilla gigantic, but it's big snake, and it looks like it could be fun. I just hope that they haven't sort of like rigged the trailer to make it look like a scary movie, but in fact it's just silly and campy.
1: Oh, yeah, yeah.
0: Hopefully it actually is an intense thrill ride. So that's what's new at the movies. Now let's take you back to what's new at home. So last week I watched Obsession, which was new to Prime last week, and that was a low-budget Super Smash hit. I watched it, loved it, and then I'm flipping through this past weekend to see what's new on the various streamers, and I see on Prime they've got another low-budget Super Smash hit that is called Backrooms.
14: I found a place.
15: A place.
14: It's massive in there.
15: What is this?
14: It's what I'm trying to figure out. I just take it slow.
16: Oh, God.
14: Pull me up, pull me up, pull me up!
17: Are you ready to step through?
0: What a weird trip this was for Backrooms. Did you see the trailer for this at all?
1: I did see the trailer, and there's a part where somebody's going down the hallway that gets narrower and narrower, like when Flanders is looking through the home that the Springfield residents helped build. And I got an anxiety from that. I was like, nope, that's too tight a space. I can't watch it.
0: Yeah, so Backrooms, the movie, is about a strange doorway which appears in the basement of a furniture showroom, leading to an endless network of interconnected rooms where time bends, and the only thing scarier than getting lost is the sense that something is lying in wait. I will say that this is based on internet stuff. I'm not going to go into the full details because we could probably spend 20 minutes just talking about the internet thing, but it's an internet thing. It started in 2019, an anonymous post on 4chan that just showed a no context photo with a short sci-fi caption about no clipping out of reality. And it was a picture of just this like blurry, it was a blurry picture of an empty yellow toned room with fluorescent lights, which actually was taken inside a former furniture store, Ronner's Home Furnishings in Oshkosh, Wisconsin, back in 2002. But YouTuber Kane Parsons, when he was 16, sort of took this ball and ran with it and released a short film. And he's since gone on to release a couple of dozen of these little web episodes about these back rooms. And now, at the age of 20, he's 21 now, but he directed this feature film and was able to pull some pretty solid Hollywood talent. Chiwetel Ejiofor is in this, as well as, I'm not sure how to pronounce the name, Renata Reinsev. She was nominated for an Oscar this year for Sentimental Value.
1: That's close.
0: Okay. They are both excellent in this movie. So I'll say this. The adventure, the ride that this movie takes you on is so compelling. I was just hooked. I could not stop watching this movie. Whereas usually I'm pausing this to Google that and whatever. No, I couldn't stop, because once he discovers this thing, and it's not like a doorway appears, he just finds it. Like he hears something in the wall and then he kind of leans in the wall and he falls through it. And he realizes that on the other side of the wall is this endless labyrinth of these back rooms that are all the same color yellow, but it also feels like there's something else lurking in there. And he just keeps going deeper and deeper and trying to map it out and trying to figure out what the heck is going on. And it starts to wear him down a little bit, to the point where his therapist comes looking for him. And then he finally shows her. He's like, "You'll come see for yourself," and takes her into the back rooms. And so I will say I loved the way this movie was shot. It was so creepy. And even though the whole, like, it wasn't all found footage, but this movie was set in like the early 90s, so they were using this big camcorder to capture everything, and that footage, when you saw through that camera, it added an extra layer of creepiness to it, which I suppose is fitting, because the internet thing that they call this is a creepypasta. I don't even want to get into how they came up with the name Creepypasta. But yeah, this movie is creepy. It looks great. The acting is great. The production design is incredible. Like, if they built this whole maze with, like, practically, it's pretty remarkable, because there are a lot of different rooms in this. So I'm sure they figured out a way to, if it was the same set, how to just, like, move this wall over here. Maybe it was all modular. I don't care. It was. It still looked fantastic. And it was a $10 million budget, made over $400 million at the box office. That's pretty good. I will say that the ending is going to, if you invest your time in this, I hope you enjoy the ride because it's so weird and so compelling, but the ending, it just ends. Oh. And there's, I kind of think I get what it was getting at, but not really. And I don't care enough to dive into it more, like to start reading, you know, Backrooms Ending Explained and all that. Because I was sort of annoyed. And I felt like the third act, it started to, I mentioned it earlier, CG in scary movies.
1: Yeah.
0: The worst.
1: Oh, and that's what happens.
0: There's some clunky CG that really kind of sucked. It was still creepy, but at the same time, it just kind of sucked me out of the movie. So I feel like it sort of fell, not flat, but it stumbled a bit in the final act, and then ultimately the ending was disappointing. So for Backrooms, I'm going to give it, I think I'll still give it 3.5, just because I really enjoyed the, I don't know what's going on here. I enjoyed the craft. I enjoyed the acting. And hats off to this young YouTuber. And then I rewatched Obsession, which was also directed by a young YouTuber, Curry Barker. And that was the movie that cost $750,000 to make and made over $500 million. And as much as I loved it the first time, I think I loved it even more. And the gravity of the performance that Indy Navarrete gives as the young woman who is
1: obsessed.
0: Yeah. It's scary and it's delightful because the camera it just stays trained on her for so long sometimes, and the subtle ways where her face turns from joy to like psycho.
1: Yeah.
0: She's really good. I sung her praises last week. She's so good. And unfortunately, she's taking a lot of, apparently she's taking a lot of heat because she was cast as Rogue in the Marvel Cinematic Universe. They're saying she's playing the wrong character. They like her, but they don't want her to play Rogue.
1: Well, I mean, we'll see. Well, how about we wait for the movie to come out and see how she does?
0: I know. Like, because I think that what the main complaint I've heard is, well, she's too short because she's 5 feet tall.
1: Too short.
0: And Rogue is like 5'8". And I think, well, okay, so does that mean you didn't like Hugh Jackman as Wolverine? Because Wolverine's like 5'3 in the comics, and Hugh Jackman is not 5'3.
1: It's true.
0: And we all loved Hugh Jackman as Wolverine.
1: Right. We like Tom Cruise's Reacher.
0: Yeah. I mean,
1: come on.
0: Yeah.
1: That's funny. How many, are you going to watch Obsession every week? Because
0: I have become obsessed with Obsession.
1: I'm definitely going to. I promise you I will watch it this month. How about that?
0: Yeah, okay. Well, it's a perfect, it's a good month to do it.
1: Exactly.
0: Like, I still can't believe both of these movies came out in May. Like, especially Obsession. That felt like, when I saw the trailer, I thought, this feels more like a January or February movie, but you're putting it up in the middle, like right at the beginning of the summer movie season. I thought it would be buried. It would be in theaters for a weekend and gone.
1: That was maybe the plan. It was like, look, this will just going to die a quick death anyways. We might as well put it in summer and get a few dollars when people are trying to go see whatever the big movie was in May that goes sold out or whatever. Right?
0: Yeah.
1: So maybe it was something like that. And then it's just like, nope, this is the big movies. So.
0: And then Backrooms came out a couple weeks later and had a huge opening weekend. I think it around $80 million. So you can watch both of those movies, Obsession and Backrooms, now available on Prime Video. Obsession is amazing. Backrooms is pretty cool. Just beware, the ending is weird. You are listening to The Couch Potatoes.
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1: Welcome back to the Couch Potatoes. I'm Jeff, he's Brett, and an interesting new movie about the lead-up to D-Day is out on Prime Video. Andrew Scott and Brendan Fraser star in Pressure.
30: Pressure. We invade France Monday.
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1: Brendan Fraser plays Dwight Eisenhower, Supreme Commander, Supreme Allied Commander in Europe during World War II, meaning he was in charge of all the military operations in the European theaters. So no matter your nationality, if you're fighting against the Nazis in Europe, he was in charge. This, of course, made him responsible for the Day of Days, D-Day, when the Allied forces stormed the beaches of Normandy and their attempt to liberate France and then, of course, the rest of Nazi-occupied Europe. It was the most critical day in the war, had to be done to win the war, and it pretty much had to be done at that point in time. If they waited any longer, the Nazis would have sniffed out their plan and be able to be even more ready for them than they were, which is where this movie comes in. Andrew Scott plays Captain James Stagg, a meteorologist brought in a few days before D-Day to give a second opinion on the forecast. The forecast, of course, was vital. It was a sea invasion, and you need half-decent weather for that. Then there was an important air component as well, and again, the weather's important there. And in fact, the invasion invasion was planned for June 5th, 1944, and we all know going into this movie that it would actually happen on June 6th, 1944, and that delay was because of the weather. That's kind of the tough beat for a movie like this because it's the most famous battle in all of warfare, and even the people who don't know all the details know the broad strokes, especially the date that it happened. But it's a pretty incredible story, so you do want to see how it played out. And Stagg arrives at the headquarters compound, which is an old British manor repurposed for this, as so many things in England were. And he gets there 3 days before the planned invasion, leaving his very pregnant wife behind. He also can't even call her to see how she's doing throughout the weekend because security's tight as a drum. No calls in or out. The soldiers who had landed in Normandy are also all penned up in their bases in England waiting because they don't want a security breach. If they let the soldiers go anywhere else, somebody might, accidentally say something to somebody. Stagg finds another meteorologist there, an American one. He's played by Chris Messina, and he's brash, he's overconfident, kind of a jerk, and no offense to Chris Messina, but he excels at playing this jerky type of guy to the point where you wonder how it affects how people greet him on the street, because he plays so many dirtbags that I feel bad for him. Like, I'd like to see him play a super nice guy in something. He probably has, but he's played some memorable antagonists for the most part. Anyways, they set to work trying to come up with their weather forecast for June 5th, and they come to opposite conclusions. Messina's working on past projections, who believes it'll be nice and sunny. The conditions that day that they're checking are the same as several other days in years past, and which 3 days later it was sunny, so he thinks 3 days later from now it'll be sunny. Stagg doesn't subscribe to that form of meteorology. He gets a bunch of other data, comes to the conclusion it'll be stormy on D-Day, and the final decision, of course, lies with Eisenhower, and that decision weighs heavily on him, as you can imagine, pressure, and it's a job that must be done, but you can't send soldiers into stormy weather on boats and expect to have success. He's also haunted by this test mission they had done some months earlier that went terribly, and he feels the burden of all the deaths that were associated with that. And Brendan Fraser plays it well, although Brendan Fraser doesn't really disappear. I suppose I could say the same about the others as well. It just didn't really suck me in deep enough for them to all disappear into their roles. Damian Lewis plays British General Bernard Montgomery, and that was just kind of weird to see because Lewis and Scott are both in this, but they're also both in Band of Brothers together, which I've seen so many times, even though Scott's only in one episode, the D-Day episode, but Lewis is the main character of Band of Brothers, so it was really weird seeing him in this in an army uniform, but not as the guy from Band of Brothers. He's the one that's really pushing for them to go on the 5th, though, because he says that's the only time that works. The boats need the spring tides, the paratroopers need the full moon, and this is kind of the only time that all lines up. Kerry Condon's also in this movie. She plays Eisenhower's communications aide. She's always good, but it's not much of a role. And the movie's based on a play, and that really shows. There's just something kind of static about it. It

0: minorly exciting, and then there's some war action at the end that's quite exciting. But mostly it's Andrew Scott looking very serious and a few scenes of people arguing. It's an interesting story. A bit of a shame it's not more of an interesting movie. Short, though, barely over 90 minutes. So worth checking out if you're interested. I'll give Pressure 3 couch cushions out of 5. You can catch that on Prime Video.
1: It did okay.
0: And then something new on TV this week. For the second time this year, Scrubs is back again.
2: Good morning, everyone. What a beautiful day to be alive.
3: As I was saying, that bus was going pretty fast, and I'm so sorry for your loss.
4: Doctor, doctor, give me the news.
5: It's doctor in time.
0: Scrubs made its unexpected return to our televisions this past February. It was its 10th season, 16 years after it first went off the air. That first reboot season was 9 episodes, and it was a ton of fun. If you missed the show when it was originally on, it's a single-camera sitcom about new doctors in a hospital. JD, played by Zach Braff, was the lead. He had new doctor friends, and Elliot, played by Sarah Chalke, and it was also his on-again, off-again girl, and his best friend, Turk, played by Donald Faison, who was becoming a surgeon. Now it's 25 years later, and they're in charge at the hospital. Turk and Elliot are the most senior people in their departments, and the premiere episode of that reboot season saw JD taking over as the head honcho, like Dr. Kelso was in the original run, and Dr. Cox, in the intervening years. Cox is back, played by John C. McGinley, in a recurring role, not in every episode, and the same goes for Judy Reyes, who played Carla, the head nurse, and also Turk's wife. The script is flipped. The newbies are now the oldies. They have a new crop, though, of young doctors to teach and inspire, and just about everything has changed since the show went off the air, first in 2008 and then for real in 2010 after that spinoff ninth season finished. But that's how these things work. You disappear for a long time, you can come back and hope you can somehow get the magic back, and it did. It really felt like stepping into your favorite old comfy slippers, which was a delightful surprise. Scrubs never my favorite show, but it was always solid, and it probably did the best mix of comedy and drama, landing some real drama when there was so much goofy stuff going on. It was just impressive, and Scrubs 2.0 continues that tradition. And by now there have been enough, you know, bad reboots that the good ones kind of deserve to be celebrated. For me, Frasier always ended in 2004, and nothing ever happened again in that world. Certainly not two terrible reboot seasons a few years back. Jerry's too smart about showbiz to bring Seinfeld back, and I can't imagine any of them are hurting for money. And for Friends, you know, it's got to be a non-starter without Matthew Perry, and I don't think any of them are really interested in coming back anyways. Maybe Matt LeBlanc, but again, we saw Joey without Chandler in that spinoff series that called Joey, and that wasn't pretty. So not a whole lot of great reboot sitcoms out there, but Scrubs is going for it, and the first season in the spring was a lot of fun, so I'm looking forward to the second season. It's on Wednesdays on ABC and the next day on Disney Plus.
1: And before we get out of here, this week's episode of Survivor Wednesday nights in Global, what'd you think?
0: Oh, I thought it was hilarious. I found a social media post that I won't give away any names that says his tribe is playing checkers and he's playing chess, but none of the chess pieces are in the right spot, and he doesn't know any of the rules.
1: That's great. Yeah, it was wildly entertaining. I can't believe how good this season is so far. Yeah. I hope they keep up the momentum. You can watch it Wednesday nights on Global or get caught up on Stack TV. I'm Brett. He's Jeff. We are the Couch Potatoes. Remember, if it requires getting up off the couch, don't bother.
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20: Global news at 5 p.m. I'm Jacob New. Two high-risk sex offenders are causing concern for Metro Vancouver's two largest cities. Global's Daria Zargar reports.
21: Skylar Wayne Pelche, a designated high-risk offender with a history of violent and sexual offenses, will be living in Vancouver. The 26-year-old is under a five-year-long supervision order for sexual assault, and break and enter. Police say Peltier will be monitored by Vancouver Community Corrections and must follow several conditions, including not contacting victims, abiding by a curfew from 10 p.m. to 6 a.m., not possessing knives, or consuming drugs and alcohol. On Monday, Surrey police warned the public about 58-year-old Leonard Michael Ramstead. According to BCRCMP, in 2019, Ramstead was convicted of sexual interference involving a person under the age of 16, and in 2021 with a person under the age of 14. Ramstead was released on a 10-year supervision order. He must follow conditions including not contacting anyone under the age of 16, not to be in, near, or around places where children gather, such as playgrounds, parks, and swimming pools. He must also report all relationships to his parole supervisor and stay in a designated residence approved by Correctional Service Canada. Daria Zargar, Global News.
20: One of several accusers of a former UBC professor has issued a lengthy apology just days before a defamation trial is expected to begin.
22: Chelsea Rooney's statement said she communicated serious and unproven allegations against Stephen Galloway and that she was involved in collecting complaints in an attempt to build